there, which is not a good thing for the future king of Israel to do. But you notice David's servants didn't argue with Nabal. They didn't beg Nabal. They just turned and went to tell David what Nabal's response was. Verse 13. And David said unto his men, "Gird ye on every man his sword." And they girded on every man his sword. And David also girded on his sword. And there went up after David about 400 men, and 200 abode by the stuff. And this was smart to not take all 600 men. You see, they had their families with them, wives, daughters, sons. And it's wise to leave some men to protect the home front. And then only 400 would go, which would be more than enough to take care of Nabal and his. But vengeance on Nabal is something that David should not be doing. These are future subjects of him. Had Nabal lived, he would have been a subject of King David. But Nabal was foolish in not sharing some of his wealth with David, especially since David and his men had helped protect his wealth from thieves in the area. Nabal would give David nothing. Now David intends to take all, which is not a good thing. This in chapter 30, when we get there in 1 Samuel, David won't be so wise as to leave some men at Ziklag. He takes all 600 to fight there in chapter 30 of 1 Samuel, which was a very foolish thing to do because an enemy came, stole David's wives and the wives of all the other men and everything else they had. If it hadn't been for the intervention of God, they would have lost everything. But God intervened and David got his wives back. So did the rest of the men that were with David. Verse 14. But one of the young men, this is one of Nabal's young men, told Abigail, remember that's Nabal's wife, saying, "Behold, David sent messengers out of the wilderness to salute our master, and he railed on them." This in the Hebrew, the railed on him is they flew upon them. And remember that Nabal said, "Who is David? Who is the son of Jesse?" There's a lot of men that runaway servants these days. Verse 15. But the men, these are David's ten, were very good unto us. Well, not all of David's men were very good unto the shepherds that worked for Nabal. And we were not hurt. In the Hebrew, this is, we were not shamed. Neither missed we anything, as long as we were conversant with them when we were in the fields. They didn't harm us. In fact, is they protected us from those who would do harm to us and steal some of Nabal's possessions. Nabal says he doesn't know David, but we sure do, is what the young man is saying. Verse 16, they were a wall unto us, both by night and day. David's men protected us night and day, all the while we were with them keeping the sheep. And remember, David started off as a shepherd, as a young teenager. And it was ingrained in David to keep up with the sheep, to care for the sheep. And of course, he was a type for the shepherd, our Lord and Savior Jesus Christ. Verse 17. Now therefore know and consider what thou wilt do, for evil is determined against our master, against Nabal, and against all his household, for he is such a son of Belial that a man cannot speak to him. A man of Belial is a lawless person, a wicked person. It even has connotations of being satanic, if you will. But this young man was smart. Number one, he didn't go and talk to Nabal. He went to Abigail, who has some sense.
But what he's saying is, I tried to talk some sense into Nabal, but remember back in verse 3, we learned that he was a churlish man. That means that he was cruel to his servants even. So the young man was probably afraid to go to Nabal, but he's saying, even if I did go to Nabal, I wouldn't be able to reason with him, because you can't reason with a fool. Verse 18. Then Abigail made haste and took 200 loaves and 2 bottles of wine and 5 sheep ready dressed and 5 measures of parched corn and 100 clusters of raisins and 200 cakes of figs and laid them on asses. The repeated use of the word "and" in that verse is what's known as a polysyndeton. And it adds emphasis to Abigail's thoughts and the care that she took to make things right, or try to make things right, with David and his men. These clusters of raisins probably would be better translated like cakes of raisins. She's taking a very generous peace offering to David and his men. Verse 19. And she said unto her servants, "Go on before me. Behold, I come after you." But she told not her husband Nabal. And that was smart of her, not to discuss her plans with her foolish husband. He probably would have prevented her from going. And that would, David's, what his plans are to kill every male in the house of Nabal, if not for the quick thinking and the actions of Abigail, that possibly would have come to pass. But we're going to see God intervene. You see, it wouldn't be fitting for David to murder, which is what it would be doing if he shed innocent blood, Nabal's, the male members of his family, and the male servants. That would not please our Heavenly Father at all. And he's going to, this Abigail intervening here is God's hand in this. Verse 20. And it was so, as she rode on the ass, that she came down by the covert of the hill. And behold, David and his men came down against her, and she met them. Somewhat of a topographical depression here, perhaps a small valley. And Abigail is coming down one side of the valley, and David and his men are coming down the other, meeting in the bottom of the valley. Verse 21. Now David had said, "Surely in vain have I kept all this fellow," referring to Nabal, "hath in the wilderness, so that nothing was missed of all that pertained unto him, and he hath requited me evil for good." And all I asked him was for a few head of livestock, so that we could join in with the feast. And David was probably getting low on provisions. And remember, he's got 600 men plus their families. That's a lot of mouths to feed. But he's saying, surely we wasted our time protecting this fool's property. He feels like he's been deceived by Nabal. And he's angry with Nabal. Verse 22. "So and more also do God unto the enemies of David, if I leave off all that pertain to him by the morning light, any that pisseth against the wall." That's a figure of speech that means any male. As surely, what David's saying here, as surely as God will punish the enemies of David, so am I going to punish Nabal. Verse 23. And when Abigail saw David, she hasted. We see a sense of urgency, and rightly so. And lighted off the ass, and fell before David on her face, and bowed herself to the ground. Very humble and respectful of David. Quite a contrast
to the reception that David's 10 young men that he sent to inquire of Nabal received when he said, "Who is David? Who is the son of Jesse?" Quite a contrast between how Nabal reacted to David and Abigail. Abigail being completely respectful, verse 24, and fell at his feet. Abigail fell at David's feet and said, "Upon me, my Lord, upon me let this iniquity be," or this guilt be, "and let thine handmaid, I pray thee, speak in thine audience." This word audience in the Hebrew is ears. "And hear the words of thine handmaid." Listen to me, not to Nabal. And she's taking responsibility here for what Nabal did. I think she probably feels that she's hoping that David would be less likely to avenge his anger against a woman than she would against Nabal and every male in Nabal's house. Verse 25, Abigail continues, "Let not my Lord," referring to David, "I pray thee, regard this man of Belial, even Nabal, for as his name is, so is he." His name means fool. He is a fool. "Nabal is his name, and folly is with him. But I, thine handmaid, saw not the young men of my Lord whom thou didst send." I didn't realize that you had sent 10 of your young men to ask favor as far as providing some livestock for your men to eat during this time of feast, the sheep shearing time. I didn't have a chance to talk to Nabal to try and talk some sense into him when your 10 men came to Nabal. I didn't see them. "Now therefore, my Lord, as the Lord liveth, and as thy soul liveth, seeing the Lord hath withholden thee from coming to shed blood." She's crediting God with intervening and stopping David from shedding innocent blood. "And from avenging thyself with thine own hand," in other words, by sending me, Abigail, to you. "Now let thine enemies and they that seek evil to my Lord, to David, be as Nabal." Let your enemies, David, be as big a fool as and be as foolish as my husband Nabal. Now, one thing I want you to learn from this chapter is God said, "Touch not mine anointed." And I've seen it time and time again. David is God's anointed at this point in time. So are God's elect. And you see someone try and do something evil to one of God's elect, or do something to offend, such as bad-mouthing them in public or something of that nature. You don't have to avenge that any more than David needed to avenge the insults that Nabal had thrown toward his way. God's going to take care of it, and God will take care of your enemies as well. As I started to say, you wait 3 months, 6 months, and God will avenge his elect. He said, "Touch not mine anointed," and that's exactly what he means. Verse 27, "And now this blessing," the present, if you will, "which thine handmaid hath brought unto my Lord, let it even be given unto the young men that follow my Lord." She saved the gift for last. Now, how in the world could David say no to anything that this woman has said? She's given him the old 1-2-3 punch. First, she humbled herself and showed respect to him. She called her husband a fool and said, "If I had been there when you sent your 10 men, this probably would have had a different outcome." But then she shared the peace offering with David. David is going to be smitten by this woman.
In fact is, we may not get to it in today's lecture, but definitely in our next lecture, we're going to see that David takes Abigail to wife after Nabal dies. Verse 28. I pray thee, forgive the trespass of thine handmaid, for the Lord will certainly make my Lord a sure house, because my Lord fighteth the battles of the Lord, that's Yahweh, and evil hath not been found in thee all thy days. So don't start now, David, by committing an evil act of killing Nabal and all the males in his house. Abigail, maybe a prophetess, here she said, the Lord will certainly make my Lord a sure house. When we get to 2 Samuel chapter 7, David is lounging in his house of fine cedars, and he looks out the window and he sees the Ark of the Covenant under a tent. And he said, you know, I think I'm going to build God a house. And the Lord sent word to David, not since I brought Israel out of Egypt have I asked anyone to make me a house. And you're not going to make me a house. I'm going to build your house and establish it forever. That promise was not only to David, but it was to you and me as well. That promise was Messiah would come through David's seed line. Verse 29, yet, or if, a man is risen to pursue thee, such as Saul, for example, to seek thy soul, but the soul of my Lord, that's David, shall be bound in the bundle of life with the Lord thy God, and the souls of thine enemies, them shall he sling out as out of the middle of a sling, out of the cup of a sling, in other words. Now this bundle of life is, you could think of it like a bag, but it's a metaphor, and it means the things placed in a bag for safekeeping. In other words, let your life be kept safely. And notice she chose the sling here. What was it that David slew Goliath with? It was a sling. He took that one stone and nailed Goliath the giant, and down he came. Verse 30. And it shall come to pass, when the Lord shall have done to my Lord according to all the good that he hath spoken concerning thee, and shall have appointed thee ruler over Israel. And she's saying here, I know that you're going to be the king of Israel. David's like butter on hot toast at this point. How long has it been since David said anything? Abigail's doing all the talking here, and she's speaking the truth, and she's speaking the truth very well. She would make a fine ambassador, taking a difficult situation and making the resolution seem quite simple. Verse 31, that this being referring to forgiving Nabal, shall be no grief unto thee, not cause a stumbling block or a staggering to you, nor offense of heart unto my Lord, referring to David, either that thou hast shed blood causeless, innocent blood, or that my Lord hath avenged himself. But when the Lord shall have dealt well with my Lord, then remember thine handmaid. How could David argue with anything that Abigail has said? How could he possibly still be angry? And David said to Abigail, blessed be the Lord God of Israel, which sent thee this day to meet me. David recognize the divine intervention and that God was using this woman, Abigail, to cause him from committing an offense against the Lord, because shedding innocent blood would not have made God happy. Verse 33, and blessed be thy advice,
and blessed be thou, which has kept me this day from coming to shed blood. You've kept me from committing murder and from avenging myself with mine own hand. David temporarily forgot the proverb of the ancients that he pointed out in chapter 24, verse 13, which basically, I'm paraphrasing, goes, only a wicked man seeks revenge. Verse 34, and he was being wicked in seeking revenge because of the insults that Nabal made to him and his men. Verse 34, for in very deed, as the Lord God of Israel liveth, which hath kept me back from hurting thee, except thou hast hasted and come to meet me, surely there had not been left unto Nabal by the morning light any that pisseth against the wall. Again, that referring to all males in Nabal's house and the servants. But Abigail used her head and her intelligence to talk some sense into David. Verse 35. So David received of her hand that which she had brought him, the food, and said unto her, go up in peace to thine house. See, I have hearkened to thy voice and have accepted thy person. You are forgiven of the insult as Nabal is forgiven. Your requests are granted, is what David is saying. And Abigail came to Nabal, back to Carmel, their home, and behold, he held a feast in his house, like the feast of a king, a banquet, and the wine was flowing. And Nabal's heart was merry within him, for he was very drunken. Wherefore she told him nothing less or more until the morning light. Nabal is a fool. But it's terrible talking to a fool, but it's even worse talking to a drunken fool. So she's again showing her wisdom and waiting until he sobers up to tell him what has happened concerning David. Verse 37. But it came to pass in the morning, when the wine was gone out of Nabal, he finally sobered up, and his wife had told him these things, that his heart died within him, and he, or it, became as stone. He paralyzed. And it's not certain what is meant by this, but I think it meant that he probably had a stroke. And more on that in a moment. We'll continue. Verse 38. And it came to pass about 10 days after that the Lord smote Nabal, that he died. Now, some scholars think that what she, Abigail, told Nabal about David is what brought on this stroke. I don't think so. I think the Lord struck Nabal. Again, what was it that David was wanting to do? He was wanting to avenge his anger on Nabal because of the insults. So again, we learn from this that God takes care of the avenging. David's finally going to learn that he doesn't need to avenge everything that comes against him, that he can let God avenge it for him. There's no question in verse 38, the Lord smote Nabal that he died. I think this was probably a second stroke, and I think the first one was caused by the Lord as well, avenging David, his anointed. 39. And when David heard that Nabal was dead, he said, blessed be the Lord that hath pleaded the cause of my reproach from the hand of Nabal, and hath kept his servant, that being David, from evil. For the Lord hath returned the wickedness of Nabal upon his own head. And David sent and communed with Abigail to take her to him to wife. She impressed David with her wisdom and with
he will marry Abigail, and she bears David his second son, Kileab, verse 40. And when the servants of David were come to Abigail,

0: of a Hittite by the name of Uriah, and waiting until Uriah was dead to pursue his wife Bathsheba. More on that when we get to 2 Samuel, verse 41. And she, this is Abigail, arose and bowed herself on her face to the earth, and said, Behold, let thine handmaid be a servant to wash the feet of the servants of my Lord. That's her response of saying she accepts David's proposal. And Abigail hasted and arose, and rode upon an ass with five damsels of hers that went after her, servants at her feet. And she went after the messengers of David and became his wife, and followed David's servants back to their camp. 43. David also took Ahinoam of Jezreel in the mountains of Judah, Joshua chapter 15, verse 56, will document. And they were also both of them his wives. So David has taken two wives while he's on the lam from Saul. And remember, one of Saul's daughters, Michal, is also his wife. And of course, at this time, it was quite all right for a man to have more than one wife. Verse 44, But Saul had given Michal, his daughter, David's wife, to Phalti, the son of Laish, which was of Galim. And this won't stand in 2 Samuel chapter 3. After Saul's death, we'll see that David demands the return of his wife Michal from Ishbosheth, one of Saul's sons, and he does indeed get Michal back. But Abigail, quite a smooth talker, if you will, an intelligent woman, and she took a situation that could have turned out very badly for Nabal, one, and for David as well, and that he was about to mess up and commit sin against the Lord through the murder of Nabal's servants and his male family members as well. Well, when we come back in our next lecture, we're going to see the Ziphites are back at it again and trying to betray David to Saul. We got a short message. We'll ask you to listen a moment, won't you please?
1: Genesis 1:46, the first six chapters in God's Word. The world that was. Did you realize there was a world age before this one? Same old world, different age. The creation itself. When were the races created? You see, all the races were created separately. And you'll find that documented in these particular CDs. How and what was the sin in the garden? It will be discussed in this series also. This is a must for the serious Bible scholar. For if you do not understand how it was in the beginning, you certainly will never understand the end. I think you will find this series very rewarding and certainly will answer questions that no doubt you have always wondered about. Genesis 1:46. Hey, I know you're going to enjoy this series.
0: Welcome back. We're glad you could join back with us. Let's have the 800 number, please. 800-643-4645. That number good throughout Puerto Rico, the U.S., and Canada. If you have a biblical question that you'd like to pose to be answered on the air, feel free to call that number and leave your question. Please don't ask questions about a specific individual, denomination, or organization by name. We try to teach God's Word in a positive format. Throwing out negative about others by name serves no purpose. We simply won't do it. We'll let God's Word do the teaching, the correcting, and the healing. If you're studying via the Internet somewhere around the world and not able to use that 800 number, your announcer at the end of the hour will give you our mailing address. Quite all right to mail your questions in being the point. Got a prayer request? We can do away with the telephone number. You don't need a telephone number or a mailing address. Your Heavenly Father is there for you 24 hours a day, 7 days a week. I encourage you to talk to your Father. Let Him know that you love Him. make a little time each day to spend with him. You should be able to talk to him just like he's your flesh father. That's how close of a relationship you should develop. And speaking of relationships with God, I want you to know that your relationship with your heavenly Father doesn't depend on him. He's the same yesterday. He's the same today. He will be the same tomorrow. Your relationship with your heavenly Father depends on you. I can tell you that your Father loves you. He may or may not love what you've been doing, but there always can remember and consider there's that repentance that's there for you, and you can obtain his forgiveness. Develop your relationship with your heavenly Father. We do have these prayer requests. Father, we come united as one in the name of your Son, Jesus Christ. We ask you to look upon these, Father. You know their needs, marital problems, financial difficulties. You know, Father, if it is your will, a special blessing on each of these. Watch over, guide, direct, touch, heal. And we also lift up our military troops who are in harm's way around the world, Father. Protect them all in Jesus' precious name. Amen. And thank you, Father. All right, let's get to some questions. See what's on the mind of folks. First up today, we have Linda from Wisconsin. In the book of Amos, in the Old Testament, now thanks for telling me where the book of Amos is, 8th chapter and the 7th verse, 13th verse, to me this prophecy, is this prophecy, future events has not come to pass, where it speaks of famine of God's word not being found. And that's, you know, you're in Amos chapter 8, verse 11 states that the famine of the end times is not for bread or water, but for hearing the word of God. And the famine is on as we speak. Very few people teaching God's word, very few people studying God's word. I have listened to you. This is Joseph in Pennsylvania. I have listened to you for years now, and in the space of 1 month, I have had two questions. This being my second. I also disagree with the rapture theory as I see it being totally contradictory to the word. Noah was kept safe while the wicked were drowned. However, in John chapter 5, 28 and 29, do not marvel at this, for the hour is coming which all who are in the graves will hear his voice and come forth. Those who have done good to the resurrection of life, and those who have done evil to the resurrection of condemnation. Does this refer to Jesus' resurrection, releasing them? No. Okay, what you're missing is that in 1 Peter chapter 3, verses 18 and 19, after the crucifixion, Jesus went to the prisoners. That's those who were on the wrong side of the gulf in heaven, who had passed away before he paid the price on the cross. You say it would not have been fair for God to judge those who lived under the law with those who lived in the dispensation of grace, as we do now. Just would not have been fair. So he went and preached the gospel, and that's what he meant. Do not marvel at this, for the hour is coming which all who are in the graves will hear. And that's what that's talking about, is when he went to those prisoners in 1 Peter chapter 3, verses 18 and 19. And it states in chapter 4 of 1 Peter that many heard his words and believed. Marie in Missouri, Revelation 22, verses 1 and 2. Then the angel showed me the river of life, giving water, sparkling like crystal, flowing from the throne of God and of the Lamb, down the middle of the street on either side of the river. I can tell you don't have a King James Version Bible. The tree of life that produces fruit 12 times a year. Once each month, the leaves of the trees serve as medicine for the nation. Nothing accursed will be found there anymore. Please explain. Well, that is the eternity. Revelation chapter 21 and 22, the last two chapters of the King James Version Bible are talking about the eternity, and the throne is that of God and the Lamb. All evil will have been destroyed in the lake of fire, which that occurs in Revelation chapter 20, prior to God's throne descending onto earth, which is the eternity. Emerald from Florida, the food we eat today, some people say the laws were changed when God told Peter to eat all that I put on the table. Are there still laws against pork today? Please explain in detail. Jesus' coming did not change the health laws. What was good for human consumption at the time of Moses is still good for human consumption today. What that was going on there in Acts chapter 10, God was teaching Peter a lesson. And what happened was the unclean animals were lowered from heaven. Peter was hungry, remember, too. And the Lord said to Peter, rise, kill, and eat. And Peter said, no, Lord, nothing unclean has ever passed my lips. And that happened three times. Peter did not partake of any of the unclean animals. If you'll read Acts chapter 10, verse 28, you'll find out what all of that meant. And what God was teaching Peter was not to call any man common or unclean. You see, Cornelius was a Gentile, and Cornelius was on his way to see Peter, and that's what God was teaching was after the crucifixion, the salvation thing is going to be open to everybody, including the Gentiles. Ralph in Texas, please explain forgiveness. The first verse of the New Testament, it says no forgiveness. I don't know what translation of the Bible you have, but the first verse of the New Testament is Matthew chapter 1, verse 1, obviously, and it reads, the book of the generation of Jesus Christ, the son of David, the son of Abraham. Nothing is said about no forgiveness. The New Testament is chock full of references to repentance and forgiveness. One thing most important to remember is that you have to forgive to be forgiven. And you know, I think most Christians, many Christians, have a problem forgiving themselves. They're so conscientious that when they do fall short, they beat themselves up. I can't believe I did that. And they just keep beating themselves up. And I'll tell you, you want to take the forgiveness that the Lord gives you and thank him. Don't continue asking forgiveness for the same thing once he's already forgiven you. To do so is to doubt his ability to forgive. Glory in Ohio, I would like to know why God put man on earth where he knew the devil was. Well, for the most part, man has free will. You see, there was a first earth age, and during that period of time, Satan rebelled, and one-third of God's children followed after Satan. Revelation chapter 12, you can read about that. It's a parenthetical chapter, meaning it's out of place. But God did not want to destroy the one-third of his children who followed Satan at Satan's rebellion. That's the reason that we are here on earth in the flesh in this, the second earth in heaven age, and God's testing to see, will you follow him or will you follow Satan? You follow Satan, you're going into the lake of fire in the before the eternity. You're not entering the kingdom of God. Glenda in Tennessee, where in the Bible is it that God said he did not change one iota of the food laws? Well, he didn't say he didn't change one iota of the food laws. What he did say was in Matthew chapter 5, verses 17 and 18, and Jesus said there, I didn't come to change one jot or tittle of the law, but to fulfill the law. A jot is equivalent to an English comma, which is just a little bit larger than a period. A tittle is an ornamental dot about the size of a period that changes the sound of the letter E in the Hebrew language. So Jesus didn't come to change any of the law but to fulfill. Didn't change the food laws. The same things, again, were good for man to eat at the time of Moses are good for man to eat today. Mary in Missouri, what is the mark of the beast? I read that God has a mark and that makes Satan angry, and Satan has a mark and that makes God angry. Well, I don't know where you read that, but order our free introductory offer, which I don't think, Mary, that you have, or you wouldn't ask that question. The CD, The Mark of the Beast, is free. The telephone number, the 800 number, is free. We don't even ask you to pay for the shipping and handling. It's all free. It's getting late in the game, and you need to know what the mark of the beast is. The mark of the beast is in the mind of those who will be deceived into worshiping Antichrist. Those who have the seal of God in their minds can't be harmed or deceived by the Antichrist and his locust army, Revelation chapter 9, verse 4, will document. Brenda in Texas, is this in the Bible? We owe restoration to Jesus to the cross for our sins. No, that's not biblical. What Jesus did on the cross brought salvation to all who would believe on him. He defeated death, Hebrews chapter 2, verse 14. There is nothing that we can possibly pay Jesus or repay Jesus for what he did on the cross. We are all debtors, but he forgives the debt if we forgive our debtors, Matthew chapter 6, verse 12. Laurel in Mississippi, first I want to thank you and your father for 25 years of teaching me our Father's Word. You're welcome. We're glad you enjoy studying. Ever since I began studying, I have had one thing bad after another happen to me. Each time I rebuke Satan and any and all evil from anywhere around me, and it does work. However, it never stops for long. Is there a special prayer I can pray to keep the evil away for a longer period of time? No, Satan doesn't ever take the day off. Satan never takes a vacation. What I would recommend, Laurel, is that you fill yourself with Jesus Christ. It's like the person that Jesus cleansed. And he told the person, but when he cleansed the person, the evil spirit came back and found the house, the person's body, swept clean. It wasn't filled with Jesus Christ. And he brought seven more spirits, and his final state was worse than his first state. So fill yourself with Jesus Christ, and the evil spirit, Satan, won't want anything to do with you. They don't care much for Jesus because he has power over them. Karen in Kentucky, and you have power over them in his name. Don't forget to use it or Satan will beat you up day in and day out. Karen in Kentucky, I heard Brother Arnold say one time that we are all knocking on the door of the sixth trump. And we knew this because of the four angels. What does this mean, and who are the four angels? I think we're getting pretty close to the end of all this insanity. I've never seen anything beat what's happening in this world right now. It's unreal, but I know God's still on the throne. And Pastor Arnold was speaking about the four angels of Revelation chapter 7, verses 1 and 2, that are holding the four winds that are also mentioned in Daniel chapter 7, verse 2. And I agree with you, the world is insane right now. It seems that people take what's right and turn it upside down and make it wrong. They take what's wrong and turn it upside down and say it's right. And I look forward to the day that Jesus returns to straighten it out, and he's going to. He's got that rod of iron. He's not coming back as a babe in swaddling clothes to be crucified on the cross. He's coming back to make correction. And I say, come, Lord Jesus, come. I think he's the only one who can straighten this mess out. Lucy, is karma biblical? Is karma evil or good? Karma is what those who practice Hinduism and Buddhism believe determines a person's destiny or fate. It is certainly not biblical, and as a Christian, there's no place in my life for it. David, and I don't know where David's from, Pastor Dennis Murray, could you please tell us what is the Holy Grail, where it is and what it is? Thank you for everything you do. Is there any scripture that pertains to the Holy Grail? The Holy Grail is a medieval legend. It is not biblical. Linda from Louisiana, thank you for your kind comments. I have asked for forgiveness, and I sincerely believe God has forgiven me my sins. However, how do I forgive myself? I still feel guilty about some things. Where in the Bible can I find verses to help me? Matthew chapter 6, verse 14, you have to forgive men of their trespasses, and your heavenly Father will also forgive you. Men includes yourself. Pastor Arnold Murray did a message several years ago entitled Forgiveness. It's CD 30425, and he spends quite a bit of time there talking about forgiving oneself. And it's like I mentioned just a moment ago, it seems that many Christians like to hang on to their sins after they've been forgiven. And that has to hurt your Father's feelings, knowing what and Jesus, what he did on the cross, where you can ask for forgiveness and be forgiven. Don't continue to beat yourself up. Let it go. He lets it go, as it states in the book of Acts. Repent that your sins can be blotted out. That word blotted means like if you took a chalkboard and you wrote your name in chalk, and then you took an eraser and erased it. It's gone. It's not there anymore. And that's the same with sin once you've been forgiven. Forgive yourself as well. Gary from Colorado, I recently cut myself off from a person I know who is an extreme atheist. He hates Christianity and God, but he indoctrinates his believing children with his atheistic views. It makes him proud that his children are no longer believers. I try not to judge him, but it makes me sick. His insults of God I can't take anymore. I can't stand the guy. Did I do wrong by cutting myself off from this guy? No. And you go on to say, I feel my loyalty to God is more important than being around this guy. It really ticks me off when he insults God and Christianity. Makes the martial artist in me want to give a demonstration to him. Well, now, when you're trained in the martial arts, you know that you're held to a higher level of accountability than others. So don't give him a demonstration, as you said. Always protect your credibility. You're quite right, though, to separate yourself from someone who doesn't obey the word of God. 2 Thessalonians chapter 3, verse 14 will document that. You separate yourself. Don't just we'll leave it at that. Robert in Wisconsin, Genesis 44:2 pertaining to the silver cup. Please explain. Well, Joseph, who had been sold into captivity by his brothers, the patriarchs of Israel, ended up in Egypt. And there was a sore famine in the land. The people of Israel were starving to death. And their father, Jacob, sent them into Egypt to buy corn. They went once and came back. The second time, they had Benjamin with him, which was Joseph's younger brother. Joseph was testing his brothers there in Genesis 44. He told his servants, "Put my silver cup in Benjamin's sack." Then when Joseph's men caught up with all the brothers, the test was, would the brothers throw Benjamin under the bus as they had thrown him under the bus, selling him to into captivity. T. Zion, this looks like, I know I'm mispronouncing that, from North Carolina. Who are the Edomites today? Genesis chapter 36, verse 8, Esau is Edom. Edom means red. Many of the descendants of Esau live in Russia today. And I'm out of time. I want you all to know that I love you a great deal because you enjoy studying God's Word in depth. And you know, when Father looks down from heaven and he sees you with the letter that he wrote to you and you're studying it, the Bible, it makes his day. And when you make Father's Day, that opens it up where he can make your day, and that's when the blessings really start flowing in your life. We are brought to you by your tithes and offerings. If we've helped you, help us keep coming to you and to reach out to others who are lost in this world of darkness. One thing most important, though, and it's this, you stay in his word every day. Every day in your Father's word is a good day, even with trouble, even when things aren't going so well. Do you know why? It's because Jesus, Yeshua, he is the living word.
1: 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We invite you to join us for the next in-depth Bible study each weekday at the same time. 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

Genesis 1:46, the first six chapters in God's Word. The world that was. Did you realize there was a world age before this one? Same old world, different age. The creation itself. When were the races created? You see, all the races were created separately, and you'll find that documented in these particular CDs. How and what was the sin in the garden? It will be discussed in this series also. This is a must for the serious Bible scholar, for if you do not understand how it was in the beginning, you certainly will never understand the end. I think you will find this series very rewarding and certainly will answer questions that no doubt you have always wondered about. Genesis 1:46. Hey, I know you're going to enjoy this series.

0: Welcome to the Shepherd's Chapel Network Family Bible Study Hour with Pastor Arnold Murray. Wisdom is understanding God's Word. Pastor Murray's unique teaching approach brings God's Word alive with meaning as he takes you on a chapter-by-chapter, verse-by-verse study of God's letter to you, the Bible. And now, here is Dennis Murray.
1: Good day to you. God bless you. Welcome to Shepherd's Chapel. Welcome to this Family Bible Study Hour. Ready to get back into our Father's Word here at the Chapel? We invite you to get your Bible and join us if you'd care to. We'd love to have you. We're going to pick it up today with Psalm 90, verse 11, and kind of a brief review. The Psalm 90, the first psalm in what is known as the Numbers book, which relates to the earth. And this first psalm, the rest or peace of mind, if you will, lost on earth. And we're talking about it's a psalm or a prayer of Moses, the man of God. So this psalm probably written 400 to 500 years prior to any of the rest of the psalms, because it's written by that man Moses. And it's probably written in the 38th year of the 40 years that Israel wandered in the wilderness, that generation that God judged to die because of their lack of faith, their unbelief in him. And 10 times they tempted him over the golden calf, over the manna, over the quail, the meat that they longed for. They wanted to go back to Egypt where they had the foods that were sensuous, the melons, the onions, the garlic, and all they had out there in the wilderness was that manna that God gave them to eat. He brought water forth out of a rock for them. And what was the end result? In Numbers chapter 14, they wanted to appoint a captain to lead them back to Egypt, to bondage. Total lack of faith on their part. So that's the rest, the peace of mind that Moses is talking about. And in the last several verses, we were covering the words of Moses, probably some of the last words that Moses wrote, if not the last words that Moses would write. And he covers what they went through in the wilderness leading up to that judgment day. And that's where we pick it up today. Let's ask that word of wisdom in Yeshua's precious name. Father, we ask you to open eyes, open ears this day. Let's go with Psalm 90, verse 11, and it reads, the words of Moses, "Who knoweth the power of thine anger," referring to God, "even according to thy fear, so is thy wrath." And this verse kind of doesn't really carry over. What this is saying is that the experiences that the people of Israel went through, that he had just got through going over with us in the first several verses of this psalm, should urge people on to revere him. Fear, the word can be translated revere, and that is the condition for true wisdom. We learn in Proverbs chapter 1, verse 7, that the fear or the reverence of the Lord is the beginning of knowledge or wisdom. And fools despise instruction. So, but instead of the people of Israel being urged to revere God, all he got was obstinance from them. They didn't revere him. They didn't trust him. They didn't believe him. Rather than believing God that we're going into the promised land, they said, no, let's appoint a captain to lead us back to bondage in Egypt, from whence God brought them out of. And instead of the expected response to what God did for them, all he and Moses and Aaron got was grumbling, murmuring, and more demands. Rather than thanking God for the water that he brought forth out of the rock when they had nothing to drink, they demanded meat. We want meat. And on it went. Verse 12. So teach us to number our days. And boy, did God teach them to number their days. They were written 40 years, that we may apply our hearts unto wisdom. And that's a good thing to ask for after this judgment that God placed on them. You know, God wanted to wipe them out completely. He told Moses, stand back. I'm going to wipe these people out like as if it were just one man. And he would have done it if not for the intercession of Moses there in Numbers chapter 14. Verse 13, return, O Lord, how long? Question. And let it repent thee concerning thy servants. And this word, the return, O Lord, he's asking that let us, the people, return to your favor, and knowing that they had been in disfavor with him. How long do we have to wait for thee to return your favor? In other words, verse 14, O satisfy us early with thy mercy. He takes on even something that we can relate to, such as hunger. And in this, the tone of this, oh, satisfy, as if he were hungry for God's mercy, that we may rejoice and be glad all our days. And even as that generation died off in the wilderness, God didn't leave them. He didn't forsake them. Not even their shoes became worn and old while they were there. And he continued to make sure that they had food and water. Why? Because he loves his children. Verse 15, make us glad according to the days wherein thou hast afflicted us or humbled us, and the years wherein we have seen evil. And they brought the evil upon themselves by not trusting and believing in God. 40 years in the wilderness, that generation that would die off. And Moses himself not allowed to enter the promised land, nor Aaron, because of the one incident with the water at Meribah, which means strife in the Hebrew language. God told Moses to speak to the rock. And what did he do? He spoke and he said, hear me, ye rebels, to the people of Israel. Must we, referring to himself, Aaron, and God, bring water from this rock for you? Like God would need Moses' help to bring forth water from that rock. But then Moses struck the rock twice. Again, not sanctifying God. He was sanctifying himself, basically. And it angered God. And God said, because of that, you nor Aaron will enter into the promised land. A lesson for God's elect there. When God says, don't speak, don't speak. When he says, speak and let the Holy Spirit speak through you, you best do it, because not to do so is the unforgivable sin. Verse 16, let thy work appear unto thy servants, and thy glory unto their children. And that generation that was sentenced to die, Moses is looking forward to their children that weren't sentenced to die in the wilderness, that would eventually, with Joshua leading them, move on into the promised land. But Moses is saying, let your plan, God, be known and passed on from generation to generation. It's God's plan that's important, not our own self-will. Verse 17, and let the beauty, or this you could translate grace, of the Lord our God be upon us, and establish thou the work of our hands upon us. Yea, the work of our hands establish thou it. And to establish, you could think of as to appoint. And this is a good thing for us to even pray for today, to ask God to appoint his work to our hands. Teach our hands to do your work. And again, we see it's not selfish, self-willed, my plan. It's teach us to do your work, Lord. And you know, we often think of doing work with our hands that and our minds that supports ourselves and our family. And that is important, but try and make a little time each day to work for your Heavenly Father. The rewards are fantastic. Do you work for Him? Do you have a little bit of time for your Heavenly Father? And if you do, ask Him to show you the work that He wants you to do with your hands. Psalm 91 does not have a title or a superscription to it. We move into the second grouping in the Numbers book of Psalms, and this group will be, it concerns the desire of the earth for rest. And we're going to see also this is written to Messiah and those who are His. And do you want rest? Do you want peace of mind? And of course, the rest that we talk about today, we're going to be talking some about Sabbath too. And who is our Sabbath? It's not a day of the week, beloved. It's Jesus Christ is our Sabbath. 1 Corinthians chapter 5, verses 6 and 7. He became our Sabbath. And then our Passover, it states there in Corinthians. And what is Passover? It's the highest Sabbath of the year. So with that introduction, let's go with Psalm 91, verse 1. He that dwelleth in the secret place of the Most High shall abide under the shadow of the Almighty. And this word Almighty is Shaddah, and that is the giver. He is the Lord as the giver of grace. And also this word abide, much it means lodge, if you will. And I couldn't help but think about in the book of John chapter 14, we have that gospel that teaches us about there are many mansions in God's in heaven, and Jesus said, I go there to prepare a place for you. But you know, the teaching there in John 14, you don't have to wait until you die to abide with Christ. And the word in the Greek that's very close to this word abide in the Greek language is mone, and another form of it, meno. And it means to put you abide with Christ. And if He's in you and you in Him, again, you don't have to wait until you die to lodge or mansion with Him. A secret place, some I can just hear Him saying, you know, oh yes, okay, God's got this secret place that He's not going to tell everybody where it is. Well, the reason it's a secret place is because not everyone knows how to enter in. And by that I'm talking about those who love and serve their Heavenly Father. They can rest in Him. They can go into His tabernacle. And I'm not talking about a building. I'm talking about your relationship with your Heavenly Father. It's a secret place to some, but it's not a secret place to you. Verse 2, Messiah begins to speak. I will say of the Lord, He is my refuge and my fortress, my God. In Him will I trust. Not like the folks who were with Moses who distrusted God, the Messiah, in his words, I will trust. And again, this was written to Messiah and those who are His. So if you are His, you can say this as well. That he will be your refuge and your fortress, even in times of trouble, the day of Jacob's trouble. Verse 3, surely He shall deliver thee from the snare of the fowler and from the noisome or the ruinous pestilence or a plague, if you will. Now, the snare and a fowler, those of you who aren't familiar, a fowler is someone who tries to catch fowls or birds, if you will. And a snare is simply a trap. And if you stay in God's refuge, you avoid the traps, the snares of Satan. And Satan has traps. 2 Timothy chapter 2, verse 26, you'll read about one of Satan's traps. But he has many. And if you're familiar with God's Word, you can avoid those traps. You're not going to be taken in his tricks. One of the main traps that people hear about today is the rapture theory. And they hear it from the very pulpits that should be teaching God's Word. But people are being set up to worship the Antichrist. They're going to be snared into captivity, and I'm talking about the captivity of deception, verse 4. He shall cover thee with his feathers, referring to our Heavenly Father, and under his wings shalt thou trust. His truth shall be thy shield and buckler. His word will be our shield and buckler. A lot in this verse. Your father and his feathers. You should think about in Deuteronomy chapter 32, verse 11, there we have the song of Moses. That's the song that those who don't worship the Antichrist, those who don't get caught in Satan's traps and overcome the tribulation of Antichrist, they'll be singing that song. Part of that song, as I mentioned, Deuteronomy 32, 11, tells us that our Heavenly Father there is compared to an eagle and that he flutters over his young. And if you are one of his young that he protects, that's a big bunch of protection there. If you've ever seen an eagle's nest, and if you were to be foolish enough to try and mess with the young, I'll tell you, the female and the male eagle would be all over your case. And that's just the kind of protection, that's just how your Heavenly Father feels about protecting you when Satan and his try and harm you. And being his word being our shield and buckler, how about Ephesians chapter 6, where we have that gospel armor there? We're taught that if we have that gospel armor on, we're able to stand against the fiery darts of Satan himself. And nothing there said about flying away once you put the gospel armor on. Verse 5, thou shalt not be afraid for the terror by night, nor for the arrow that flieth by day. There is no reason to fear Satan and his. In fact, Jesus Christ gave us power over all of our enemies, including Satan. That, of course, in Luke chapter 10, verse 17 and 18. Don't ever forget that power, you can utilize it, but you utilize it in the name of Jesus Christ. It's not your power that's defeating the enemies. It's his power. Verse 6. Nor for the pestilence that walketh in darkness. No need to fear. And this, I think, referring to such as the death angel that destroyed the firstborn of everything in Egypt. And the Israelites, the Hebrews, took the blood of the Passover lamb and put it on the lintel on their doorpost, and the death angel passed over. No need to fear. Nor for the destruction that wasteth at noonday. And the destroyer is coming. Beloved, I think, you know, it's just a matter of time. We're in that generation that Jesus Christ said in Matthew chapter 24, this generation shall not pass until all these things be fulfilled. Verse 7. A thousand shall fall at thy side, and 10,000 at thy right hand, but it shall not come nigh thee. And the thousand and the 10,000 here talking about those who are going to be taken in the traps of Satan. The only thing is there's going to be a lot more than 10,000 of them. We read in Revelation chapter 13, verse 8, that the whole world will worship the beast, that's the Antichrist, except those who are written of in the Lamb's Book of Life. That's who are referred to as in the last phrase of that verse, but it shall not come nigh thee. Why? Because you're not going to be tempted by the Antichrist. You know who he is. You've studied God's word enough to know that the false one comes first, and you're not going to be taken by Satan's traps. You have the seal of God in your mind, and therefore Satan and his locust army, Revelation chapter 9, can't touch a hair on your head. And again, you don't find Satan. You know who he is. You're not going to be tempted by him. He's an abomination to you. Verse 8, only with thine eyes shalt thou behold and see the reward of the wicked. And as we studied in Psalm 37, that acrostic psalm where we have a very special message hidden, not hidden for those who are willing to study, but in verses 7, 20, and 34 of Psalm 37, we see that the wicked don't get ahead. In that last verse that I mentioned, 34, the righteous, the God's elect, will even be able to witness the destruction of the wicked when they go into the lake of fire. They don't get ahead. They get exactly what they deserve. Rasha, this wicked here, by the way, is Rasha in the Hebrew, and it means the lawless. It can also be translated the wicked one, including Satan himself. Verse 9, because thou hast made the Lord, which is my refuge, even the Most High, thy habitation. That's the reason you don't have to fear the pestilence, the death angel. You don't have to fear Satan himself, because you are in the refuge of the Most High and thy habitation. Again, that Greek word I pointed out in John chapter 14, mone, that place that you can go into, that's a place of refuge, a habitation. You can abide with him today. Verse 10, there shall no evil befall thee, neither shall any plague come nigh thy dwelling. Now, sharpen up for me. This next several verses is very critical for you to understand. We're going to be talking about how Satan operates. And, you know, as I said earlier, we're in that generation when he's going to appear as Antichrist. And I want you to absorb the motive of operation of Satan. And I want you to put this in your memory banks, because, you know, when you're standing before him in the synagogue of Satan, do you think you want to know as much as you can about how he operates? I think it would be beneficial, don't you? Verse 11, for he shall give his angels charge over thee to keep thee in all thy ways. Now, do you recognize that scripture? Matthew chapter 4, verse 6, when Satan was attempting to tempt Christ. And he twisted the scripture. He did not say to keep thee in all thy ways there in that scripture when he quoted it. And what is the way? Well, our way is Jesus Christ. How appropriate that Satan would leave Jesus Christ out of the quote in Matthew chapter 4. And you don't think Satan is going to be quoting scripture when he shows up here on earth as Antichrist? You see, he's going to be trying to convince everyone that he is Jesus Christ. So you better believe he's going to be quoting scripture. The question is, do you know the scriptures well enough to know when he's twisting them and when he's not twisting them? Verse 12, they shall bear thee up in their hands, lest thou dash thy foot against a stone. Satan added to this verse in Matthew chapter 4. He said that they shall bear thee up at any time, as we're going to see as we go there. This is so important that I'm not going to miss the chance to go over it with you. Let's turn to Matthew, book of Matthew.

Chapter 4. Jesus has just been baptized in the previous chapter, and as he was baptized, that dove, the Holy Spirit, came down from heaven and rested on him, and the voice from heaven said, "This is my beloved Son, in whom I am well pleased." And then the next events happen. Chapter 4, the book of Matthew, verse 1. Then was Jesus led up of the Spirit, the Holy Spirit, which is God's Spirit, into the wilderness to be tempted of the devil. Now, no question about who we're talking about here. This is not a parable. He was going into the wilderness to be tempted of the devil. And what he's going to do is show you and me how to handle the temptation of the devil. How appropriate that he was going into the wilderness when the very subject matter that relates to the book of Numbers that we're studying in the Psalms has to deal with the wilderness as well. Verse 2. And when he had fasted 40 days and 40 nights, he was afterward and hungered. And who wouldn't be after 40 days and 40 nights without anything to eat? The point is here that he was weakened. His flesh was weakened. His spirit was strong. Verse 3. And when the tempter came to him, who's the tempter? That's the devil that we talked about in verse 1. He said, "If thou be the Son of God, command that these stones be made bread." You want to know a little something about how Satan operates? He knows your weak links. What is Jesus' weak link in the flesh here? He's hungry. He's been 40 days and 40 nights without anything. What does Satan use? Well, make these stones to be made bread. You know, when you're delivered up, and if you've got a weak link in your chain, let's say you're a tobacco user, and Satan wants to have you for to have you in his side of camp. Well, what is he going to do? He's going to offer you a cigarette. What if you like to drink alcohol, and maybe you're addicted to it? What's he going to offer? He's going to offer you a drink. Or if your choice of high is a joint, he's going to offer you a joint. You know, just think about it. Consider it. He knows your weak link is my point. Verse 4. But he answered and said, Jesus answering Satan, "It is written, man shall not live by bread alone, but by every word that proceedeth out of the mouth of God." Deuteronomy chapter 8, verse 3 is the scripture that Jesus is quoting. Verse 5. Then the devil, the tempter, taketh him up into the holy city, this is Jerusalem, and setteth him on a pinnacle of the temple. He took him up to a high point. A pinnacle would be probably along about the fourth floor of a building today. Notice he's going to promise you anything. Verse 6, and this is the scripture we just covered in the book of Psalms. And saith unto him, "If thou be the Son of God," do you think Jesus needed to prove to Satan that he was the Son of God after in verse 17 of chapter 3, he heard the voice come down from heaven, "This is my beloved Son, in whom I'm well pleased"? Of course not. "If thou be the Son of God, cast thyself down." Jump is what he's saying, off of the fourth floor. "For it is written, he shall give his angels charge concerning thee." Satan quoting scripture? You better believe it, but he twists it. "And in their hands they shall bear thee up, lest at any time," that does not say that in God's word in Psalm 91:11, "thou dash thy foot against a stone." Here,

0: Do you not? And on the way down, you ask God to send angels to catch you and rescue you. I'm afraid that you're going to have more than your foot dashed against a stone. All of you is going to be dashed again, because I assure you the ground will come up and smite thee. Jesus did not fall for the twisting of Scripture. I hope you don't either. Verse 7. Jesus said unto him, It is written again, Thou shalt not tempt the Lord thy God. Deuteronomy chapter 6, verse 16 is what Jesus is quoting here. Verse 8. Again the devil taketh him up into an exceeding high mountain, and showeth him all the kingdoms of the world, and the glory of them. And, you know, will he have the ability to do that as he's here as Antichrist? You better believe it. The whole world is his. You see, he's the one who returns and heals the deadly wound, Revelation chapter 13, if you're not familiar with what I'm talking about. And the whole world will be worshiping him. Verse 9, And saith unto him, All these things will I give thee, if thou wilt fall down and worship me. And that's what Satan wants. You see, he didn't want to be the cherub, that protected the mercy seat. He wanted the mercy seat for himself. He wants to promote himself to the position of God. Isaiah chapter 14 makes that very clear. But this is what he wants. He wants you to worship him. That's what his goal is going to be as he returns as the Antichrist. Verse 10, here's how Jesus handled it. This is how you should handle Satan when he tries to tempt you. Then saith Jesus unto him, Get thee hence, Satan. That's to say, get behind me, Satan. For it is written, Thou shalt worship the Lord thy God, and him only shalt thou serve. Deuteronomy chapter 6, verse 13. And then we'll pick it back up in Psalms in our next lecture. But that's how you handle Satan. You don't argue with him. You don't try and outsmart him or outwit him. You'll probably lose if you do that. What you do is, in the name of Jesus Christ, you say, get thee hence, get thee behind me, Satan, in the name of Jesus Christ. And if you're in that refuge, that place that you can go, that habitation, and you have the protection of your Heavenly Father, always remember that there's nothing for you to fear. There's nothing that can harm you. Why? Because your Heavenly Father is like that eagle that has a nest with young in it, and you're that young, and Jesus and your Heavenly Father are never going to leave you. They will never forsake you if you put your trust and your rest in them. Got a short message. We'll ask you to listen a moment, won't you please?
1: 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What is the Mark of the Beast? Many false teachers would have you believe it will be a tattoo on your forehead or a computer chip implanted under your skin. It is getting late in the game. You need to know what the mark of the beast is. As it's written in Revelation chapter 13, verse 8, many will be deceived. There is no need for you to be deceived. Christ said in Mark 13, 23, Behold, I have foretold you all things. Jesus indeed told us how not to be deceived, and Pastor Arnold Murray takes you on a step-by-step study of God's Word concerning this critical subject, the mark of the beast. The telephone call is free. 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All you need to do is call 800-643-4645 to request your one-time, one-per-household copy of The Mark of the Beast. You may also request your free CD by mailing your request to Shepherd's Chapel, Post Office Box 416, Gravette, Arkansas 72736. 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
0: Welcome back. We're glad you could join back with us. Let's have the 800 number, please. 800-643-4645. That number good throughout Puerto Rico, the United States, and Canada. If you have a biblical question that you'd like to pose to be answered on the air, feel free to call that number. Please don't ask questions about a specific individual, denomination, or organization by name. We teach God's Word in a positive format. Throwing out negative about others, especially our brothers and sisters in Christ, serves no purpose. We simply won't do it. We'll let God's Word do the teaching, the correcting, and the healing. If you're listening by shortwave radio or studying via the Internet somewhere around the world that can't use that 800 number, your announcer at the end of the hour will give you our mailing address. Quite all right to mail your questions in, being the point. Got a prayer request? We can do away with the 800 number. You don't need a telephone. You don't need a mailing address. Your Heavenly Father is there for you 24 hours a day, 7 days a week. I hope you have the kind of relationship that you can talk to your Father just like He was your flesh Father. You should have that close of a relationship with Him. And you don't have to go through some fancy rigmarole or close your eyes or get down on your knees. God appreciates you being humble for sure, but you can talk to Him anytime, day or night. I encourage you to talk to Him often. Let Him know that you love Him. Thank Him for the many blessings that He sends your way. We do have these prayer requests, Father. We come united as one in the name of Your Son, Jesus Christ. Father, we ask You to look upon these. You know their needs, Father, addictions to drugs, alcohol, if problem marriages, Father. You know their needs. If it is Your will, a special blessing on each of these. We also remember our military troops who are in harm's way around the world, Father. Watch over, guide, direct, touch, protect, touch, and heal in Yeshua Jesus' precious name. Amen, and thank You, Father. And I'll give you a little update on Pastor Arnold Murray. He's doing well, making progress. It's a slow go, but he is making progress. I can share with you that he's getting in a little tractor time, so that's, a good indication that he's starting to feel better. And again, we ask you to keep Pastor Murray in your prayers. And he's a tough old boot, and he's seen a lot in his life. He's lived through a lot in his life. And if God wants him back teaching this broadcast, I have absolutely no doubt he will be back teaching this broadcast. So keep him and all of us here at the chapel in your prayers. Questions. First up today, we have Deborah in Alabama. I am confused on a couple of issues and do not know where to look for the answers. This has been taught differently, and I have been studying with you, and now I'm confused. First, you talk of an old world and a new world. What is that? And we're talking about ages, not a different world. We teach three, world and earth and heaven, I should say, ages, not three different earths and three different heavens, but periods of time, in other words. And you can read in God's Word about the world ages. If you can take it back to the Hebrew in Genesis chapter 1, speaks a lot about the three world ages. Also, 2 Peter chapter 3, verses 1 through 7 goes into the different ages. Pastor Arnold Murray has a work entitled Three World Ages. It's on our list of suggested studies for new students. Very important that you get your arms around that, because if you don't understand the world ages, you're going to have difficulty understanding the rest of God's Word. And then you say when we die, our spirit goes to heaven immediately, that there is a waiting place with a cavern between where we wait for judgment. To be absent from the body is to be present with the Lord. You quote 2 Corinthians chapter 5, verses 7 and 8. But you're mistaken. We don't teach that there's a waiting place. We teach that there are two sides to paradise or heaven. And there's a gulf, Luke chapter 16, make a note of that. There's a gulf that separates the two sides. And you cannot cross it at this point in time. So we don't teach a waiting period. You say there is no rapture. However, the Bible also says that the dead in Christ will rise first. And the teaching there in 1 Thessalonians chapter 4, verse 13 and the following verses is, where are the dead? It's nothing about flying away. And the dead in Christ rise first. That simply means that those, what the teaching there is, that for those of us who remain in the flesh, that we can't precede those who are dead in Christ. We can't go before them to be with the Lord. Why? Because they're already there. That's what happens. To be absent from the body is to be present with the Lord. And then lastly, you say, so at the second coming of Jesus, how can the dead in Christ rise first to meet him in the air if they are already in this holding area? I think we've already discussed that. You might make a note, Deborah, of 1 Corinthians chapter 15, verse 52 in the following verses. Talks about what happens when Jesus returns at the seventh trump. Zechariah chapter 14 in the Old Testament, the minor prophets, also covers that same period of time. Greg from California, and thank you for your comments. In Mark 13, it says, the gospel must first be published in all nations. In your opinion, has this been fulfilled? No, but we're working on it for sure. And of course, and what I believe that means there in Mark chapter 13, verse 10, is that when the Holy Spirit speaks through God's election, it's going to be in that cloven tongue. Every language will, every person that speaks whatever language they speak will understand what the Holy Spirit speaks through the elect, just as those who were present in Acts chapter 2, verses 4, 5, and 6 understood in their language. And there were people there from all over the world. But because it is the Holy Spirit speaking through the elect, even the gainsayers will be convinced. Jenny in South Carolina. Where in the Bible does God tell us that there is so much more that it was not written, that we could not comprehend it all, or too much, something to this effect? And of course, I'm not really sure what you're coming from. I'm going to guess, but let me first say that you're kind of leaning toward the fact that the Bible doesn't tell us everything that we need to know because it's above our head. That's not what Jesus said in Mark chapter 13. Jesus said, behold, I have told you all things. In other words, everything you need to know is somewhere between the front cover and the back cover of this book, either his words or the words of the prophets. I'm going to guess that you're thinking about 1 Corinthians chapter 2, verse 9, where Paul writes, eye hath not seen, ear hath not heard, neither hath entered into the heart or the mind of man the good things that God has in store for those who love him. And that scripture means that no matter how hard you try to imagine how wonderful heaven is, you can't do it. Eye has not seen, ear hath not heard. Rob in Kentucky. I have so many questions, I don't know which one to ask. I guess, in general, I wonder where we are now in fulfilling prophecy and what comes next. Well, right now, we're currently in the fifth trump. The fig shoot was set out, speaking of the parable of the fig tree, in 1948. And that's when Israel once again became a nation. And as Christ would teach in Matthew chapter 24, verse 34, this generation, that's why we call this the fig tree generation, this generation shall not pass until all be fulfilled. Roberta in California, I am confused. Is God Lord or is Jesus Lord? Can you please explain to me? I feel stupid for asking. Well, don't ever feel stupid in asking a question, Roberta. That's the way we learn things, is to ask questions. And the whole purpose of the Gospel of John is to present Jesus Christ as God. And I know it's kind of hard to get your arms around the Trinity, but I like to think of the Trinity, that's the Father, the Son, and the Holy Spirit, as different offices that our Heavenly Father holds. The office of His Son, what was the purpose of it? What's His name? His name is Yeshua. Jesus in the Hebrew is Yeshua, which means Yahweh's Savior. He's our Lord's plan of salvation, in other words. And, you know, Jesus on more than one occasion said, if you've seen me, you've seen the Father. So just as God has different offices, so does Satan. Satan was the serpent in the Garden of Eden. He's called that old dragon. He's called the devil. He's called Lucifer. He's called Satan. So he has different offices as well. He has the office of Antichrist. All different offices, but basically the same entity. John in Arkansas, what is your stand on Masonic lodges? My stand is that we don't answer questions about different individuals, denominations, or organizations by name. Brian in Oklahoma, what does fornication mean in the Bible? Fornication first appears in God's Word in 2 Chronicles chapter 21, verse 11. And it's the Hebrew word zana, and it means literally to commit adultery. And adultery also is always likened to idolatry on a spiritual level in God's Word. Figuratively, it does mean to commit idolatry. Betty in Ohio, I heard you say that Satan comes at the sixth trump. What are the other five trumps, and where can I find them in the Bible? Can you please explain what a trump is? Well, a trump is an event. It's not an actual audible trumpet blast that you might think about it being, since it is like a trump. It's not a trumpet, although it's called a trump. You'll find the trumps, the events that lead up, and Matthew 24 is what I was going to say, and Mark 13. But at the beginning of Matthew 24, I want you to read the first three or four verses. And what's going on there? Well, Christ is walking with the disciples, and they're saying, what's it going to be like when you return at the second advent? And that's when Jesus begins to tell them the different trumps, the different events that must transpire and come to pass before he returns at the second advent. Sounds like I'm trying to sell CDs. I'm not. We have a work Pastor Arnold Murray did called Seven Seals, Seven Trumps, CD 30462. You might consider ordering that for a complete Bible study on that subject. Betty in Ohio. Where in the Bible is it about the seasons changing? And Genesis chapter 8, verse 22, God's Word promises that the earth remaineth cold and hot, and summer and winter. And there comes a point when, of course, God, His throne comes here to earth. This is where the eternity will be, Revelation chapter 21. We see the throne of God coming down to earth. And it's a new earth. Because why? Because he's going to rejuvenate the earth back to the way it was when he created it. And it's going to be perfect. Robert in Missouri. I was saved in January of 2013. I follow the Word every day. To me, it makes God happy. I hope I'm doing the right thing. I feel that God is smiling at me. Good things are starting to happen to me, so that tells me that it works. how do I hear God? Does he talk in my head, or is everyone different? Well, God speaks to people different ways. His word records different ways. He appeared to some of the prophets in a dream. He appeared to King David's son Solomon in a dream, and certainly he can speak to people that way. Most often, I believe today, he speaks to us through the written word. We have the words of the prophets. We have the words of Jesus Christ and the disciples, who later became the apostles in the New Testament. And so he speaks to us through his word. He also speaks to us through the unction of the Holy Spirit. That's the leading, if you will, of the Holy Spirit. Nathaniel in California, how long were the children of Israel in Egypt? How many years? They were in Egypt 430 years. Exodus chapter 12, verse 40 will document. Dave in California, can the people on the wrong side of the gulf in heaven have contact with people on earth now? And the answer to that is no, unless God chose to let them do so. That would be the same for the people on the God's side of the gulf. If God chose for someone to be able to communicate, he could certainly has the power to give them that ability. But they're in a different dimension than we are. We can't see or hear into that dimension. That's the reason we can't see God unless he manifests himself in such a way that he wishes to make himself seen by us. But ordinarily, we can't see into that dimension or hear. I don't believe they can see or hear into this dimension unless God chooses to allow it. Vernell from Georgia. I always learn so much about the scriptures and their meaning when I listen to your program. We're glad you enjoy studying. My question is, what scripture in the Bible speaks of refusing to let the Holy Spirit speak through you? And would it be a conscious decision? Please help me to understand. Yes, it would be a conscious decision. We're instructed in Mark chapter 13, verse 11, one location, not to premeditate what we will say when we're delivered up before the councils that are mentioned there in Mark chapter 13. For whatsoever the Holy Spirit gives you in that hour, that shall you speak. So, yeah, it is unforgivable to refuse to let the Holy Spirit speak through you. Luke chapter 12, verses 13, 14, 15 will document that is unforgivable. Michael from Illinois, my girlfriend and I are both senior citizens and both collecting benefits. We want to live together, but if we got married, one of us would lose our benefits. We are barely eking out a living now. We wouldn't live on the income of just one of us. We couldn't, in other words. Would God reject us if we moved in together? I don't mind lying to the government, considering how much they lie to us, but we can't lie to God. How do you think he would feel about it? God is very intelligent. And God, you know, he knows and understands your situation, Michael. In the Bible, when a man took a woman to wife, he spread his skirt over her, which is a Hebraism, if you will, but literally it just simply means that he had intercourse with her, and then they were together, is the way that works. So when a man has intercourse with a woman, God looks upon that as they are married. Tanya in Pennsylvania. Let me add one thing to that, and that is that younger people, that's a different thing, because when the possibility of children are present, it becomes necessary to protect the rights, if you will, of the children. And in that case, a civil ceremony, in other words, one who's recognized by the powers that be, and a license are necessary so that you're giving the children a name, which also ensures that they have some rights. Tanya in Pennsylvania. Tanya's age 10. I have read Deuteronomy chapter 18, verses 15 through 22 over and over again, but I still don't understand it. Can you please help me? Well, almost every one of those verses, if you'll check in your Bible, Tanya, that you'd mention has a star following it. And you may or may not know this, but what it means in the Old Testament, when your Bible has a star after a verse, it means that that verse applies and is about Jesus Christ. And it goes on to say there that the prophet that God will raise up to himself is Jesus Christ, is what that's talking about. And Jesus was a prophet. So with that, I'm out of time. I want you to know that I love you a great deal because you enjoy studying our Father's Word in depth. And you know what? It makes your Father's Day when he looks down and he sees you with your Bibles open. It makes his day seeking knowledge from him, the letter he wrote to you. We are brought to you by your tithes and offerings. If we've helped you, help us keep coming to you. Won't you do that and to reach out to others who are lost in this world of darkness? Most important this, beloved, you stay in his word every day. Every day in your Father's word is a good day. Do you know why? Because Jesus is the living word.
1: 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We invite you to join us for the next in-depth Bible study each weekday at this same time. Thank you for watching today's program, and God bless you.

The book of Deuteronomy. The law was given as our schoolmaster. Have you been to school on God's Word? Certainly one way to go there is to study the book of Deuteronomy. Probably the most exciting thing that Deuteronomy has to offer for you is that great song of Moses, that those that overcome the false Messiah in the end generation will be singing. The law itself being the schoolmaster that keeps us out of trouble in these flesh bodies. Again, an education in taming that part of you that oftentimes needs taming through the old schoolmaster, that great book, Deuteronomy, the law, and its set ways of keeping you from harm's way even in this generation. You're going to enjoy it.

revisiting Haggai. Haggai in the Hebrew tongue means festival. What's the festival about? Well, when did it take place? Well, the primary date in this great book of Haggai is December. And that's why I chose to come here this day. And this has happened, that the time period, about 15 years after Cyrus had given the funds and everything, sent the troops back to Jerusalem to rebuild the wall, rebuild the city. Well, they got there, they had a little trouble from outsiders, and then they had some trouble from inside. And then people began to take care of themselves, but they neglected the house of God, which is to say, what that translates to you in this generation is the temple, which is the many-membered body of Christ, is putting it together, okay, getting it going. And we thank our Heavenly Father that He has given this ministry a platform around the world from a little old town like Gravett, Arkansas. It's fantastic, with thousands and thousands and thousands of viewers and members. We thank Him for that. Now, this book covers about a four-month period of time. And of course, four in numerology is earth. What happens here? And it really, God started off by telling them, hey, you're out there beating yourselves to death, and as long as you leave my house, as long as you leave me out of the equation, I'll say, everything you do, I'm going to blow on it. I'm going to blow it away. You're not going anywhere. I'm going to take care of your business for you until you can pay me a little attention. And that's why we came here, is pretty soon, Haggai, an old man, he said, hey, we're going to do something about this. And pick it up, if you would, in the Minor Prophets, Haggai. We're going to pick it up with chapter 1, about verse 12, where he begins to talk then to Zerubbabel. Now, Zerubbabel means born in Babel, or confusion, but comes out. Do you understand who that? That's God's elect. We were born into Babel, that's confusion. But as you mature, you learn the truth. You come out of that confusion, and that's truly what the name Zerubbabel means. Now, the Holy Spirit is about to touch this one Zerubbabel. Now, do you know who Zerubbabel also was? He was in the genealogy of Jesus Christ himself, that is to say, in the genealogy of Mary in Luke chapter 3, along about what, verse 27 or so. He was the son of David through Nathan, okay, which was the genealogy through which Mary, the true mother of Jesus Christ, came. And therefore, he's very important because it's family. And it's family of those that come out of confusion. What? By his teachings. By the teachings of the son that would follow umbilical cord to umbilical cord. It began here in the 12th verse. Let's pick it up. Chapter 1, Haggai, verse 12. Then Zerubbabel, the son of Shealtiel, that's to say, ask of God, and Joshua is simply Jesus in the Hebrew tongue, the son of Josedech, and Josedech meaning Yah is righteous, and he always is, the high priest, with all the remnant of the people, obeyed the voice of the Lord their God and the words of Haggai the prophet, as the Lord their God had sent him, and the people did fear before the Lord. They loved him. They reverenced him, properly translated. Then spake Haggai, the Lord's messenger, in the Lord's message unto the people, saying, I am with you, saith the Lord. Now, when he stops blowing on everything you have, destroying it, and is with you, you're doing something right. You came out of confusion, which is Babel, which is Babylon. Okay, Babylon is simply confusion. And God, listen to me carefully, God is not the author of confusion, but peace, okay? Truth always makes common sense. Therefore, when you follow him,
you can understand and know the reasoning thereof. He says, I'm with you. When you do it my way, it's really simple, I'm with you. You go against me, you're never going to amount to anything. And the Lord stirred up the spirit, that's the Holy Spirit, the Ruach in the Hebrew tongue, of Zerubbabel, that one that came out of confusion, the son of Shealtiel, the governor of Judah, and the spirit of Joshua, the son of Josedek, the high priest, and the spirit of all the remnant of the people. The Holy Spirit was working. And they came and did work in the house of the Lord of hosts, their God, in the 24th day of the 6th month in the 2nd year of Darius the king. Again, as I stated, this whole book covers about a 4-month period. The book of the great book of and it happens after the captivity of Babylon. So it gives it a twofold meaning to come out of Babel. Okay. They'd been captive there 70 years. And this is the first prophet God spoke to after that coming out of confusion. So that's important to you today, that if he has blessed you with eyes to see and ears to hear, to know what is even, to understand the prophets, the chronological order of events that consummate the end of this age, the coming of the false one, separate from the coming of the true one, to know the difference. If you don't know the difference, you're in one heap of hurt, friend. You'd be in confusion. That's why it's so wonderful to have truth and to have God with you. Chapter 2, verse 1, in the 7th month, the month later, this would be our October, in the 21st day of the month, the 21st, came the word of the Lord by the prophet Haggai, saying, speak now to Zerubbabel, the son of Shealtiel, governor of Judah, and to Joshua, the son of Josedek, the high priest, and to the residue of the people, saying, who is left among you that saw this house in her first glory? Ooh, it was awesome. It was really awesome before it was destroyed. And how do you see it now? Is it not in your eyes in comparison of it as nothing? It looks like nothing. Now what you want to remember, what we're building is not a house. And let me take you on all the way to Revelation chapter 21. Do you realize that the eternal temple, not only the millennium, but the eternal temple, the area, it has no temple, has no building. Why? And I'm quoting from Revelation 21, verse 24 now, 20 through 24, because the Father and the Son are the temple thereof, and the many-membered body, those that come out of confusion, make up that house. How precious it is. But hey, right at that time, it looked like Zippo, nothing in comparison to what it was. Yet now be strong. Okay, you be of good courage, O Zerubbabel, son of, saith the Lord, and be strong, O Joshua, son of Josedek, the high priest, and be strong, all you people of the land, saith the Lord, and work. Do what? Work. That means plant seeds. For I am with you, saith the Lord of hosts. That is ever so important. Do you know when he is with you? When you take the letter he has written to you personally. Why? Well, how can you say personal? Well, hey, he created you. Your fingerprints are different than any other living being. And your DNA is different with the exception of identical twins. Okay, then we have the same DNA, but it's unique. And there are even purposes for that for in our Father's word. So, you are special. And he wrote this letter to you that you could understand how to live in these flesh bodies and be successful. Find peace of mind. And so it is. All right. That's the way our Father works. He is with you when you follow his plan. According to the word, verse 5, according to the word that I covenanted with you, made a contract when you came out of Egypt,
So my spirit remaineth among you, fear ye not. And that would be way back in the book of Exodus, in the 400-year captivity. Now after the 70, I'm still with you. God will never leave you nor forsake you, as long as you love him and follow him. And thus saith the Lord of hosts, yet once it is a little while, and I will shake the heavens and the earth and the sea and dry land. I'm going to end this, is what he's saying. So we're talking about the birth of a new nation here. When he shakes, it is as it is written in Hebrews chapter 12. There's only one rock you can stand on and not be moved, and that rock is Christ. You won't be shaken if you're standing there. And I will shake all nations, and the desire of all nations shall come. There's only one that fulfills the desire of all nations, that's to say all peoples. That's the Prince of Peace. That's the one that would come through the genealogy of this Zerubbabel, one come out of confusion. And of course his name is Jesus Christ, born of Mary, an offspring of this one Zerubbabel, as it is well recorded in Luke chapter 3. Of all nations shall come, and I will fill this house with glory, saith the Lord of hosts. That's when the Shekinah glory returns to this earth. Now, do you know what Shekinah means? It says a lot in the Hebrew tongue. Shekinah means God is there. Okay, he's returned. He's there. So we would be moving on toward that time of glory. The silver is mine, the gold is mine, saith the Lord of hosts. The glory of this latter house shall be greater than of the former, saith the Lord of hosts. And in this place will I give peace, saith the Lord of hosts. Do you want peace of mind? It comes from one place. It comes from him. He is not the author of confusion, but the author of peace. Do you know something? He loves you, because he is your father. And he may not love what you do always, but he does love you. You want to let him know that you return that love, because that's what he really wants from you. That builds that house. That's why he says this latter house is glorious. Why? It's his people. It's his children. It's those that have come out of confusion and that love him. What a fantastic time to live in this generation. In the 24th day of the 9th month in the second year of Darius came the word of the Lord by Haggai the prophet. Now this is December, you're getting right into December here, right where we are today. Okay. And came by Haggai the prophet saying, this was the message, thus saith the Lord of hosts, ask now the priests concerning the law. It's important you check with churches concerning the law. Well, what do you mean the law? Well, God's plan, God's orders. Ask now the priest concerning the law, saying, this is what you ask, if one bear holy flesh in the skirt of his garment, and with his skirt do touch bread or pottage or wine or oil or any meat, shall it be holy? Question. And the priest answered and said, no. And of course your answer is in Leviticus chapter 6, verse 27. Now here's why we came here, though. Listen carefully. This is extremely important to you today. Then said Haggai, if one that is unclean by a dead body touch any of these, shall it be unclean? And the priest answered and said, it shall be unclean. What is Haggai getting at? What is God getting at? That if you don't have the truth, I don't want you touching Holy Communion. And that's not as an individual, that means serving it as a preacher. If your congregation is spiritually dead and you haven't brought them into the truth, then I don't want you touching anything of mine. That's what he's saying. You're unclean. He makes it very clear. This is a little strong, but that's the message.
God takes these things very seriously when he writes a letter that a child can understand and nobody ever gets around to reading it. It upsets him. I don't blame him. This was the answer, 15. And now I pray you consider this. I'm sorry. Verse 14, rather. Then answered Haggai and said, so is this people. You're unclean, in other words. And so is this nation before me, saith the Lord. And so is every work of their hands, and that which they offer therein is unclean. Even what they offer is unclean because they're unclean, they're spiritually dead. Our Father gets very disappointed at times. Well, does that mean he's taking away salvation? No, it's there. The door is open, come in. Hello. All you have to do is get into the Word. He loves you. But you gotta come out of confusion. That's the lesson of this whole book. Out of confusion, Zerubbabel. Now I pray you consider this from this day and upward. That's from this day, you consider it, and every day hereafter. From before a stone was laid upon a stone in the temple of the Lord, before he even started. 16, since those days were when one came to an heap of 20 measures, insert the word sheaves there, okay? You're supposed to be sheaves. 20 sheaves, there were but 10. When one came to the press fat for to draw out 50 vessels out of the press, there were but 20. I mean, there was no oil. You didn't have God's blessings, is what he's saying. I smote you with blasting and with mildew and with hail and all the labors of your hands, yet you turn not to me, saith the Lord. It's important that you start your day with him. Let him know you love him. First rattle out of the say, I love you, Father. And mean it, of course. If you don't mean it, that'd do you some hurt. You can't con God. But he likes to be, you're his child. And he cares about you. He cares what happens to you. Do you believe that when you hurt, he hurts? He hurts for you? Because he has compassion. He truly does. And he says, I've done all this to try to get your attention and get you to look toward me, to have blessings. Instead of going there for 20, I'll give you 40. I'll double it. That's my word, not his, incidentally. But that's the way it works out. Instead of getting what you thought you had, you're always overblessed when he touches it. 18, consider now. This means you stop and you think. You settle this down in your mind. Consider now from this day and upward, from here on out, from the 24th day of the 9th month, even from the day that the foundation of the Lord's temple was laid, consider it. When Zerubbabel started building this house, you go back and think about that. Okay. Verse 19, and here's the question. Is the seed yet in the barn? Now listen to me. Many that you're not farmers, okay, necessarily anymore. Some of you are, and you know what seed is. Seed is not something you plant. Seed is not something you feed livestock. I messed that up, didn't I, Jeff? Seed is what you plant. You save back the best. That's horticulture. You save back the best to sow. In the ground. If your seed is still in the barn, what does that mean? You didn't plant it. You didn't do nothing. That's good English. Not a thing did you do. You just let it sit there. Aren't you something? You got to sow. The seed is the word of God. You got to sow that seed occasionally. When someone comes, now I don't mean make a fool out of yourself and always protect your credibility, but when somebody comes up hurting and you have truth that will help them, you help them. You plant that seed.
and let God bless them. Let God into their life that they can follow him. That's important. That's what this is about. God said, don't ignore me. I'm with you, but listen to me. Is the seed still in the barn? Yea, yet is the vine and the fig tree and the pomegranate and the olive tree have not brought forth from this day. Well, I bless you. You can count on it. The figs are going to begin to produce and things are going to come right on down the pike. Why? That's the way life is when you follow him. When you let God be your father. And when you talk to him instead of reading some man's written prayer. Okay, when you just talk to him like he had good sense, because he does. He doesn't need to hear somebody else's letter. He wants to know what's in your heart. That you tell him you love him, because that's what he wants to hear. That is prayer, is when you talk to him. That's what he wants. And that's what he's saying. What he said here basically, don't play church with me and leave me out. If you don't teach all of my word to bring forth the truth and save the children, then you leave it alone. That's what he's saying. Don't you touch any of it. And then, if you be a man or a woman or a child of God, sow that seed. Okay, get it planted. And again, the word of the Lord came unto Haggai in the 4th and 20th day of the month, saying, came the same day, you got it? This is anxious, urgent, same day. Speak to Zerubbabel, governor of Judah, saying, I will shake the heavens and the earth. It's coming. That time will come, and that's why you want to pay real close attention. And I will overthrow the throne of kingdoms, and I will destroy the strength of kingdoms of the heathen. What's the heathen? Non-Christian? Okay? Well, you might offend someone. I don't care. That's what it means. Okay? There's only one king. Well, who is he? Jesus Christ. Well, who, and what is this kingdom? It's the king and his dominion. And you're either with him or you're out. Okay? You're going to be overthrown. And let me hasten to add, there are Christians in every nation of this world. And they love him, and he loves them. And I will overthrow the chariots and those that ride in them, and the horses of their riders shall come down, every one by the sword of his brother. Brother will turn against brother, and sister against sister. You know why. As it's written in Mark 13, mother will deliver daughter up to death. Who is death? Satan. As Antichrist, the false Christ. Mama has not been taught there are two Christs. There's the real and there's the fake, and the fake comes first. And she's going to run to him when he appears performing miracles in the sight of man and say, save my daughter. She loves you. She's a good girl. And Satan will say, well, trot her on out here. Let's have a look at her. Let's convert her. Let's save her. But that's for what purpose? For a witness, to plant seeds so that God can speak through her, as it is written in Mark chapter 13. Brother against brother. It's not, Jesus said, I come not to bring peace, but a fire. And if I find it already kindled, ultimately he's the peacemaker. But we got to do some house cleaning first, okay? 23, in that day, saith the Lord of hosts, will I take thee, O Zerubbabel, my servant, the son of Shealtiel, saith the Lord, and will make thee a signet, for I have chosen thee, saith the Lord. That's those that come out of confusion, that are in that family. Do you know what a signet is? That's a king's ring. It has power and it has authority. And Christ in Luke chapter 10, verse 18, gave you power over all of your enemies in his name. That carries a lot of weight. That's a lot of authority. That gives you authority over all evil spirits, Satan himself. In Christ's name, not your name, Christ's name. That's what that ring is for those that come out of confusion, that signet. Turn on, Zechariah is a book that was written, and it begins right in the middle of Haggai.
don't misunderstand me, the date. He began writing about when Haggai was half through. Does that get it said? Okay, chapter 4, and let's pick it up if we may, with verse 8. We got the same people here. Same people, verse 8. Moreover, the fourth chapter of the great book of Zechariah. What has happened here up to this point in Zechariah? A menorah appeared, a lampstand. And oil was flowing through that thing without anybody having to put any in it.

was touching 7,000 people that are God's election. And that oil was flowing not by gravity, but by the Holy Spirit into the minds and the hearts of the people, whereby they knew it was from God. Okay. So, and that menorah has leveled every mountain down to where we've got a level playing field. And this is that time that it all gets straightened out, okay? You want to hear about it? Verse 8, moreover, the word of the Lord came unto me, saying, the hands of Zerubbabel have laid the foundation of this house. His hand shall also finish it. And thou shalt know that the Lord of hosts hath sent me unto you. He's going. Those elect that started it are going to finish it. It's going to be finished in this generation. For the generation of the fig tree, as it is written in Mark 13, shall not pass away until all prophecy is fulfilled. That's biblical, scripture on scripture. Not my word, God's word. And so it is that these people, these that come out of confusion, that's why you sure don't want to stay in confusion. You want to get into the word and understand the simplicity in which Christ teaches. Cutting out man, this man or any other man. Listen to him. Okay. Then verse 10. And who hath despised the day of small things? For they shall rejoice and shall see the plummet in the hands of Zerubbabel with those seven that are the eyes of the Lord through the eyes of God's election, which run to and fro through the whole earth. Do you know what a plummet is? That's a plumb bob. Every carpenter knows what a plumb bob is. If you want to, God's law makes gravity hold everything straight down towards the center of the earth with a little correction, deviation. But when you put that plumb bob on a string, it keeps you on the straight and narrow, the truth of God's word, whereby you can't waver this way or that way. But let's listen to this old boy a while. No, let's listen to this. No, listen to God. Listen to the word of God. And follow that plumb bob and know the truth. It will never deceive you. God knows what he's doing. He wants to use you. He has a purpose for you, and you have a destiny, and most of you knew it before you ever came into the truth, that there was more to God's word than you had been taught. It's going to be finished, and it's going to be finished by those that come out of confusion. Then answered I, and I said unto him, what are these two olive trees upon the right side of the candlestick and upon the left side thereof? These are the two witnesses that oil of the Holy Spirit flows through into God's elect, okay? The truth guiding, helping at that crucial time that the false one is here. And I answered and said unto him, What be these two olive branches which through the two golden pipes empty the golden oil out of them? And naturally, you know the story of the 10 virgins. Don't be the five that are deceived. Why were they deceived? They didn't have enough oil. What's the oil? Truth. They didn't have enough truth to make it all the way. And he answered me and said, knowest thou not what these be? And I said, no, my Lord. And then said he, these are the two anointed ones that stand by the Lord of the whole earth. The two anointed ones are the two sons of oil, or the two children of oil. There's no gender there. And there you have a revisit of Haggai and his message, bringing to pass the consummation of the end of this age, the last great shaking. When God made it very clear, then, if we were to go to the New Testament, and we're not, but you can make a note, Hebrews chapter 12, where he said there, you wouldn't listen to this person, you wouldn't listen to that person, but I'll tell you what I'm going to do. I'm going to shake this earth one more time. And if you're not standing on Christ, you're going to be shaken.

0: And that's what the lake of fire from the consuming fire consists of, is that fire of God, which is none other than the Holy Spirit, that if you're with him, when the Holy Spirit touches you, it warms your heart. It gives you strength. It gives you courage. It gives you direction, whereby you know and following him, you're going to be blessed. You're going to have those words said, I'm with you. And listen, if God is with you, you know, who cares to think about little things? You know, many people would have said, if a person started a church in a roller rink, called them holy rollers, okay, that over several years ago, that God would give it a network that would go all the way around the world and then back again in all directions, in satellites all over the place. Why? Because he provides it. What? Planting his seed. Not mine, not yours, his seed. So our seed's not in the barn, as many people have it. It's out there, and it's still going to continue going out there. And he's going to still be with us. And this house of the multitude of people in the end times, thousands on top of thousands, even into millions, that hear that truth in all countries around this world. And how blessed it is to hear from them when one of those seeds takes and they hear the real truth, the word of God's. Why? Because they listen to God's word chapter by chapter and verse by verse. But isn't it your word? No, God's word. Chapter by chapter and verse by verse. The Savior, whomsoever will, he wants to save. It's there. And it's time, if you don't know him real well, you need to get acquainted. Because he's there, and he'll never leave you nor forsake you. He will always be with you, and he will always strengthen you. Or he can blow on everything you do. That's up to you. But it's so much more blessed to be blessed of God than it is to be blessed of this world. Okay, this world will kind of trump on you if it gets a chance. It'll do you dirty. Okay, and they don't make any bones about it. But God will always bless you when you follow him and give you the ability to handle the dirty stuff. To be wiser than the serpent. He'll take care of you. Don't ever forget that. Always remember, your Father loves you. Heavenly Father, thank you, Father, for the privilege again of serving you. We ask that you be with us this day. We thank you for the latter rain, Father. We thank you for your many blessings around this world, Father. We ask that you watch over our troops, Father, even at this time. Thank you for blessing them and being with them. In Yeshua Jesus' precious name, amen.
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0: Okay, and a wise person knows how to do those things without getting in trouble. Okay, well, it's called wisdom. Sharon from, and the Holy Spirit is the one that exercises that wisdom. Sharon from Nevada, I was told that if the body is cremated, the body and soul can't go to heaven. Is there any truth to this? None whatsoever. Bunch of malarkey. tell them to show you chapter and verse, and they'll show you their ignorance, probably. Probably because they don't know the difference between a flesh body as written in Ecclesiastes chapter 9 and the spiritual body written in Ecclesiastes chapter 12. Because to be absent from this body is present with the Lord, and this body, flesh, goes back to dirt from whence it came. It's never resurrected. It's never used. It stays in the ground. Acts chapter 2 stipulates that Christ's body did not go back to dust, but David's did, and David was his father, that is to say, umbilical cord to umbilical cord. But David's body went back to dirt. But you see, don't know that we have two bodies. We have a spiritual body. Read 1 Corinthians chapter 15, beginning with verse 35, and know that your spiritual body is wonderful. Your flesh body, I mean, it gets old, it gets diseased, it gets sick, it gives trouble. And when you're through with it, as it is written in Ecclesiastes chapter 9, we're talking flesh now, it goes into the ground and it's never remembered again. And when you see your spiritual body in comparison to that, you can understand why. You don't want it back because you have a much better body in your spiritual body. We are two bodies. And when we put off the flesh, it's gone. So whether it's cremated or what, it doesn't matter. Okay. Ecclesiastes chapter 12, verses 6 and 7. And 2 Corinthians chapter 5, verses 7 and 8 will help you a great deal. To be absent from this body is to be present with God in that spiritual body. You know how Christ just appeared and then vanished? It's a different dimension in a spiritual body. Ephraim from Georgia. What happens to a baby who is stillborn? Will their soul get to come back in another person so they have a chance to live in this life? No, they don't, but that's wonderful. They get a free ride through these flesh bodies. And they're automatically with the Father, where we'll be with them for eternity. Of course, God is in control, but you can only die one time. And the spirit enters the soul at conception. I'm sorry, enters the flesh at conception in the embryo. And if that embryo is lost, then that soul is with the Father, innocent. Kenneth from South Carolina. Most of the churches I've attended say that we won't be here for the tribulation, but I read we will be here, and we are warned we will be. Why do all these different denominations believe we won't be? Well, because they believe Margaret MacDonald's 1831 any moment doctrine, fly away. Even though it's written in Ezekiel chapter 13, beginning with verse 18, God says, I'm against those that teach my children to fly to save their souls when my outreaching saving arms are there to take them. Don't like it. When God's against something, you want to pay attention. There not only is there one tribulation, there are two of them. There's the tribulation of Antichrist, Satan. That's the one where you see that tribulation spoken of and God's election are delivered up before him. And then the second tribulation is the tribulation of Almighty God. We don't have to worry about that. Why? He's not angry at us. He loves us and protects us. So we don't have to worry about the tribulation. We escape it because we're God's children. Okay. We don't have to worry about the tribulation of Antichrist because we know that's our duty to witness against him. That's what Christianity is about. Okay. You have a purpose and a destiny. As it is written in Mark chapter 13. All through all seven trumps, they're laid out in Mark 13 very clear. Timothy from Louisiana, where is Satan today? Well, Satan de facto is in heaven. Okay, why? Because he's there helped by Michael along with his bad angels. And they're imprisoned there. Revelation chapter 12, verses 6 and 7 document that Michael someday is going to throw him out right onto this earth. That's when he comes as the false Messiah. Now, let's talk spiritual a minute, though. Where is Satan spiritually? That evil spirit can be wherever he just about chooses to be. And you have power over that spirit to tell it to leave in the name of Jesus Christ. But his evil spirit, along with the evil spirits of his buddies, are here on earth if they choose to be. And the thing is, though, the beauty is, as we learned in the book of Luke, just finished, we have power and authority over them. So use it, and we don't have anything to worry about, okay? Betty from Florida, can a person with multiple personalities be saved? Of course. When you believe, and when you understand, and if you have an illness, if you seek, you know, Luke was a medical doctor. Don't ever be afraid to use a medical doctor, especially if it's a Christian medical doctor, okay? Luke was a medical doctor. God gave him a mind, a healing mind. You know, much of Luke, when he describes certain things, he uses medical terms even. That's his thumbprint, whereby you can tell by the manuscripts when it's Luke writing, because he was a physician. But if you have an illness, seek help with it, but find the Lord Jesus Christ and ask his healing. He's the greatest healer of all, okay? And he loves to heal his own. I feel like I got two questions. I do, about missed that one. D. Rob from Ohio. Did any of Cain's descendants survive the great flood, and did anyone else besides Noah's family survive the flood? Well, read Genesis chapter 6. Who did God tell Noah to take aboard the ark? He told Noah very clearly, and it's a proper translation, take two of every flesh aboard the ark. The races were created on the sixth day, and they were flesh. You can read it in Genesis chapter 6. It grieved God that he had now made man flesh. Take two of every flesh aboard the ark. That means of every man. And so Noah did. And you can document that Cain survived the flood because his offspring are mentioned many times in God's word. One of the first times mentioned after the flood is 1 Chronicles chapter 2, verse 55. That not only did the Kenites, K-E-N-I-T-E-S, that's a Hebrew word that means the son and sons and offspring of Cain, okay, the first murderer, okay, that they were already, if you would, doing scribe work for the tribe of Judah. Do you understand what that means? They were keeping books for Judah. The sons of Cain were. Man, they can just change things just however they want to, play pretty patty with it, okay? Your documentation, again, 1 Chronicles chapter 2, verse 55. A wise person can understand that and figure it out pretty quick. Marion from Minnesota. In John 5, it says the dead will come forth. In your message, you said there wouldn't be anyone raised. Who is John 5 referring to? It was a one-time deal at Christ's resurrection. It was done to document to the people of that hour that Christ had defeated death and that he was the Son of God. God allowed them. They didn't actually come out of the ground. Their spirit bodies were transfigured, whereby just as Christ to allow them to come, appear to come forth and walk around in the streets of Jerusalem. You've probably heard me say, like the old baker down on the corner, spent his life there baking products, and everybody knew him. Boy, he was a good baker. But he died. And there he was right among them, happy. He had resurrected. It was to document that Christ defeated death. It hasn't happened since then, and it won't again, Okay. And a lot of people say, well, it says the dead must raise first. Well, they do. Quite frankly, they're already gone. They're with the Lord. To be absent from this body is to be present with the Lord. Naturally, the dead must resurrect first because they're already out of here. It's according to when your bus leaves. If your bus leaves first, you're already gone. Maybe an oversimplification, but be that as it may. Bertram from Wisconsin, would you give me more information on why people celebrate Easter instead of Passover? Well, it is an era, okay? Long ago, there was a festival called Ishtar. It was a pagan, heathenistic, egg-rolling time, fertility. It was a fertility rite held out in the woods, and eggs being symbolic of fertility, or quick like a bunny for you know what. Some preachers always wanting to enlarge the herd. I don't care about enlarging with no goods, okay? I only want people in my congregation that are wise enough to recognize error when they see it. Quick like a bunny is not biblical. It's Ishtarish. Rolling eggs of fertility in the spring was a vulgar, heathenistic ritual. And as a matter of fact, when the King James people translated the manuscripts into English, they slipped in the book of Acts one time. The manuscripts, it's real easy to check this out. Any set of manuscripts you will find in the book of Acts that it is Paschal, which is Passover, not Ishtar. But they still translated it Ishtar. Still trying to gather the crowd. I'll never forget one time Shepherd's Chapel was celebrating Passover, and the organization, I'm not going to mention any names, the organization that we had rented this place, because we have so many people that come, we have to rent places, they did us a big favor. They rented a bunny hop. And here, right into the Passover service, in the lobby came this big bunny, okay, around. And our people, of course, laughed themselves. Sometimes people try to be helpful, but thank God, our people recognize ignorance when they see it. Robert from Kansas, do you have resource information of the different names of Christ in Hebrew and the correct pronunciation? Well, you've got it in your Strong's Concordance, okay? If you're going to study with me, you really need a Strong's Concordance. They're not that expensive, and it lets the English speaker, like using a Webster's Dictionary, break the English back to the manuscripts, and it would give you, for example, if you were going to use it in Greek instead of Hebrew, Christ is Christos in the Greek tongue, and it means the anointed one. As a matter of fact, the etymology of the name comes from to rub, as in anointing. Okay, Christos. And then, of course, in the Hebrew, you have Yahweh and you have Yeshua. And your Strong's Concordance helps you with that and the pronunciation as well. Michelle from California. Where in the Bible is the parable of the fig tree? Well, Jesus said in Mark chapter 13, in Luke 21, and in Matthew 24, learn it. So it's mentioned in those chapters aforementioned. But the parable itself, the base of it, the prime root, you find in Jeremiah chapter 24. And if you need some help on it, I have a work titled Parable of the Fig Tree. Now, it's something that everybody should know because it has to do with the consummation of the end of this age. Because the generation that is called the generation of the fig tree, which began in the year of our Lord 1948, is getting a little age on it. But you'll find it in Jeremiah 24. Mary from California, what King James Version do you read from? Just a standard King James Version. Now, many people may think that the Bible I read from has all the information I teach. That's not true, okay? I use a standard King James Bible so that people are used to a standard King James Bible and they accept it. But my research is done basically from the manuscripts, okay? And my teaching is to teach chapter by chapter and verse by verse any King James Bible, if you'll follow it chapter by chapter and verse by verse. Now, this is the reason that I highly recommend the Companion Bible, which I have kept that publication alive from Baxter's way back in Great Britain, okay? Because, why? Because it gives you an outline of each chapter of what you can expect and what who it concerns, who the these, theys, and the thems, and the its are, okay? And it's a great aid to one that is not real familiar with God's word. It's a great aid. Some people consider it to be a little difficult. It isn't. If you scrape away all the garbage of man's traditions and just let God speak, okay? Barbara from California, would you document in the Bible where it says there will be evil angels that come to persecute woman? 1 Corinthians chapter 11, verse 10. I'll say it again. 1 Corinthians chapter 11, verse 10. Paul said a woman better keep the veil over her head, not to cut her hair, is what it says. But it's talking about keep Christ over her head because of the angels. And Jesus himself warned you in Matthew 24, he said, hey, at the end, it's going to be just like it was during Noah's time. They're going to be giving and taking in marriage again with those false angels, fallen angels. The word in the Hebrew is Nephilim, where it says sons of God, and the Nepha. It means the fallen ones. Nepha in the Hebrew is the word fallen, okay? And Nephilim is the fallen angels, okay? Jude, in the first, about verse 1 through 6, tells you about these fallen angels that left their first habitation, which they were not supposed to seduce woman, not to be born by them. That was the sin. That's why they were called fallen. Beverly from Texas, you said that God doesn't need to deliver a message from one person to another. But isn't it possible that he could give a person a message to deliver just to see if they will obey him? Well, you know, you have so many people that run around the country trying to play one-upmanship. God gave me a message for you. And God didn't send them. Okay. You know, I've been teaching for over 50 years. And God has spoken to me. But do you know something? Never one time in all my ministry has God told me, I want you to go give a person by name a message, okay? He's got their telephone number. He knows their name. He knows where they are. But you will still have those people that will run around trying to play one-upmanship to be more important on an ego trip that like to play this game, okay? If God's got a message, you know, he has foretold us all things in his written word, okay? And he likes for us to dig it out of there. And if you don't get it, he likes for you to ask him and let him give it to you. And if you hear someone teaching and what they teach doesn't come to pass as they teach it, you got a problem, okay? He kind of told you that today, did he not? Way back in Deuteronomy, when we were talking about what the prophet that God would send, okay? How you could detect a false prophet. Jimmy from California, when we are brought up before the synagogue of Satan, is that everybody, the believers, unbelievers, and the elect? Would you clarify, please? It's God's elect. He's got everybody else. I mean, they jump on his wagon. They attend his revival. He's got a big church. And everybody that's happy to be there is the unbelief. That's those that he deceives. So naturally, who he delivers up is God's elect that say, you're a fraud and a fake. We don't say what we're going to tell him. That's a sin to even think such a thing, because the Holy Spirit tells us what to say. I'm out of time. Hey, I love you. I love you because you enjoy studying our Father's Word chapter by chapter, verse by verse. Most of all, God loves you for it. When you make his day, he's going to make yours. Now, we are brought to you by your tithes and offerings. If we've helped you, you help us keep coming to you. Once you do that, you bless God, he will always bless you. That's just the way it is. Now, there's one thing that's most important, though. Do you know what that is? It's this, that you stay in his word, every day in his word, to fill your appetite, whatever it may be, 5 minutes or 5 hours. You stay in that word every day, and it's a good day, because Jesus is the living word.
1: 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Thank you for watching today's program, and God bless you.

This has been a long time I've been promising a children's book. This is a book that will help a parent teach their child exactly what God's Word states. Now, this was done by a very good friend and student of this chapel. We have given it, if you would, a binder whereby if there is a page that you feel is too far advanced for your children, then by all means you should remove that particular page. It is done in a material that is even washable, and it takes you step by step into instructing a child what does God's Word say. And I think you will find it extremely helpful. It is item number 4414.

0: Welcome to the Shepherd's Chapel Network Family Bible Study Hour with Pastor Dennis Murray. Wisdom is understanding God's Word. Pastor Murray's unique teaching approach brings God's Word alive with meaning as he takes you on a chapter-by-chapter, verse-by-verse study of God's letter to you, the Bible. And now, here is Pastor Dennis Murray.
1: Good day to you. God bless you. Welcome to Shepherd's Chapel. Welcome to this Family Bible Study Hour. Ready to get back into our Father's Word here at the chapel? We invite you to get your Bible and join us if you care to. We're going to pick it up today, 1 Samuel chapter 25, verse 11. And we ran into a character, and that's what he was a character. His name was Nabal. If you translate Nabal from the Hebrew language, it means dolt or fool. And Nabal was a fool. And we saw in our last lecture that David sent 10 of his men. It was sheep shearing time, which means it's party time. The wine's flowing. There's a lot of feasts going on. And it's a celebration, a time to celebrate and enjoy the fruits of your labors. And David had been, and his men had been kind of watching over the shepherds that cared for Nabal's flocks. Nabal had huge flocks. He had 3,000 sheep and 1,000 goats. And we learned in verse 2 of this chapter 25. And David sent 10 of his young men to ask Nabal a favor. You know, here we've been watching over your possession. Not one of your sheep has disappeared while we have been in the area, and we've been protecting your people from the marauding bands that would come through and steal your possessions. So if you would, David didn't set a specific number of sheep or goats that he wanted. He just said, if you feel like you know you can, please help us out. Well, what did Nabal do? Well, in verse 10, he said, who is David? Who is the son of Jesse? There be many servants nowadays that break away every man from his master. He was calling David a runaway from Saul being his master. And then and we're going to pick it up today asking that word of wisdom. Let me add, though, his wife's name was Abigail. Now, if ever there were a woman who would be qualified, I wish we had more women like Abigail in our government today as ambassadors, perhaps Secretary of State would be a good position for Abigail, because she's going to take what was a very difficult situation and she's going to smooth it out to where David is more or less like butter on hot toast in Abigail's hands. So with that, let's ask that word of wisdom in Yeshua's precious name. Father, we ask you to open eyes, open ears this day. We pick it up today, 1 Samuel chapter 25, verse 11, and it reads, Nabal the fool continues his response to David's 10 young men. Shall I, Nabal speaking, then take my bread and my water, the Septuagint reads wine on that water, and my flesh, put for all meat, that I have killed for my shearers, and give it unto men whom I know not whence they be? I don't even know you, David. I don't know the son of Jesse. I don't know any of you. You guys just get out of here. Nabal is a fool. Verse 12. So David's young men turned their way and went again and came and told him, David, all those sayings. And David is going to lose his cool there, which is not a good thing for the future king of Israel to do. But you notice David's servants didn't argue with Nabal. They didn't beg Nabal. They just turned and went to tell David what Nabal's response was. Verse 13. And David said unto his men, gird ye on every man his sword. And they girded on every man his sword. And David also girded on his sword. And there went up after David about 400 men, and 200 abode by the stuff. And this was smart to not take all 600 men. You see, they had their families with them, wives, daughters, sons, and it's wise to leave some men to protect the home front. And then only 400 would go, which would be more than enough to take care of Nabal and his. But vengeance on Nabal is something that David should not be doing. These are future subjects of him. Had Nabal lived, he would have been a subject of King David. But Nabal was foolish in not sharing some of his wealth with David, especially since David and his men had helped protect his wealth from thieves in the area. Nabal would give David nothing. Now David intends to take all, which is not a good thing. This in chapter 30, when we get there in 1 Samuel, David won't be so wise as to leave some men at Ziklag. He takes all 600 to fight there in chapter 30 of 1 Samuel, which was a very foolish thing to do because an enemy came, stole David's wives and the wives of all the other men and everything else they had. If it hadn't been for the intervention of God, they would have lost everything. But God intervened and David got his wives back. So did the rest of the men that were with David. Verse 14. But one of the young men, this is one of Nabal's young men, told Abigail, remember that's Nabal's wife, saying, "Behold, David sent messengers out of the wilderness to salute our master, and he railed on them." This in the Hebrew, the railed on him is they flew upon them. And remember that Nabal said, "Who is David? Who is the son of Jesse?" There's a lot of men that runaway servants these days. Verse 15. But the men, these are David's ten, were very good unto us. Well, not all of David's men were very good unto the shepherds that worked for Nabal. And we were not hurt. In the Hebrew, this is, we were not shamed. Neither missed we anything, as long as we were conversant with them when we were in the fields. They didn't harm us. In fact, is they protected us from those who would do harm to us and steal some of Nabal's possessions. Nabal says he doesn't know David, but we sure do, is what the young man is saying. Verse 16, they were a wall unto us, both by night and day. David's men protected us night and day, all the while we were with them keeping the sheep. And remember, David started off as a shepherd, as a young teenager. And it was ingrained in David to keep up with the sheep, to care for the sheep. And of course, he was a type for the shepherd, our Lord and Savior Jesus Christ. Verse 17. Now therefore know and consider what thou wilt do, for evil is determined against our master, against Nabal, and against all his household, for he is such a son of Belial that a man cannot speak to him. A man of Belial is a lawless person, a wicked person. It even has connotations of being satanic, if you will. But this young man was smart. Number one, he didn't go and talk to Nabal. He went to Abigail, who has some sense. But what he's saying is, I tried to talk some sense into Nabal, but remember back in verse 3, we learned that he was a churlish man. That means that he was cruel to his servants even. So the man, the young man was probably afraid to go to Nabal, but he's saying even if I did go to Nabal, I wouldn't be able to reason with him because you can't reason with a fool. Verse 18. Then Abigail made haste and took 200 loaves and 2 bottles of wine and 5 sheep ready dressed and 5 measures of parched corn and 100 clusters of raisins and 200 cakes of figs and laid them on asses. The repeated use of the word "and" in that verse is what's known as a polysyndeton. And it adds emphasis to Abigail's thoughts and the care that she took to make things right or try to make things right with David and his men. These clusters of raisins probably would be better translated like cakes of raisins. She's taking a very generous peace offering to David and his men. Verse 19, "And she said unto her servants, Go on before me. Behold, I come after you. But she told not her husband Nabal." And that was smart of her not to discuss her plans with her foolish husband. He probably would have prevented her from going. And that would, David's, what his plans are to kill every male in the house of Nabal. If not for the quick thinking and the actions of Abigail, that possibly would have come to pass. But we're going to see God intervene. You see, it wouldn't be fitting for David to murder, which is what it would be doing if he shed innocent blood, Nabal's, the male members of his family, and the male servants. That would not please our Heavenly Father at all. And he's going to, this Abigail intervening here is God's hand in this. Verse 20. "And it was so, as she rode on the ass, that she came down by the covert of the hill. And behold, David and his men came down against her, and she met them." Somewhat of a topographical depression here, perhaps a small valley. And Abigail is coming down one side of the valley, and David and his men are coming down the other, meeting in the bottom of the valley. Verse 21. "Now David had said, Surely in vain have I kept all this fellow," referring to Nabal, "hath in the wilderness, so that nothing was missed of all that pertained unto him, and he hath requited me evil for good." And all I asked him was for a few head of livestock so that we could join in with the feast. And David was probably getting low on provisions. And remember, he's got 600 men plus their families. That's a lot of mouths to feed. But he's saying, surely we wasted our time protecting this fool's property. He feels like he's been deceived by Nabal. And he's angry with Nabal. Verse 22. "So and more also do God unto the enemies of David. If I leave off all that pertain to him by the morning light, any that pisseth against the wall," that's a figure of speech that means any male, "is surely," what David's saying here, "as surely as God will punish the enemies of David, so am I going to punish Nabal." Verse 23. "And when Abigail saw David, she hasted." We see a sense of urgency, and rightly so. "And lighted off the ass, and fell before David on her face, and bowed herself to the ground." Very humble and respectful of David. Quite a contrast to the reception that David's 10 young men that he sent to inquire of Nabal received when he said, "Who is David? Who is the son of Jesse?" Quite a contrast between how Nabal reacted to David and Abigail. Abigail being completely respectful. Verse 24. "And fell at his feet." Abigail fell at David's feet and said, "Upon me, my lord, upon me let this iniquity be," or this guilt be. And let thine handmaid, I pray thee, speak in thine audience. This word audience in the Hebrew is ears. And hear the words of thine handmaid. Listen to me, not to Nabal. And she's taking responsibility here for what Nabal did. I think she probably feels that she's hoping that David would be less likely to avenge his anger against a woman than she would against Nabal and every male in Nabal's house. Verse 25, Abigail continues, "Let not my lord," referring to David, "I pray thee, regard this man of Belial, even Nabal, for as his name is, so is he." His name means fool. He is a fool. "Nabal is his name, and folly is with him. But I, thine handmaid, saw not the young men of my lord whom thou didst send." I didn't realize that you had sent 10 of your young men to ask favor as far as providing some livestock for your men to eat during this time of feast, the sheep shearing time. I didn't have a chance to talk to Nabal to try and talk some sense into him when your 10 men came to Nabal. I didn't see them. "Now therefore, my lord, as the Lord liveth, and as thy soul liveth, seeing the Lord hath withholden thee from coming to shed blood." She's crediting God with intervening and stopping David from shedding innocent blood, "and from avenging thyself with thine own hand." In other words, by sending me, Abigail, to you. "Now let thine enemies and they that seek evil to my lord," to David, "be as Nabal." Let your enemies, David, be as big a fool as and be as foolish as my husband Nabal. Now, one thing I want you to learn from this chapter is God said, "Touch not mine anointed." And I've seen it time and time again. David is God's anointed at this point in time. So are God's elect. And you see someone try and do something evil to one of God's elect, or do something to offend, such as bad-mouthing them in public or something of that nature. You don't have to avenge that any more than David needed to avenge the insults that Nabal had thrown toward his way. God's going to take care of it, and God will take care of your enemies as well. As I started to say, you wait 3 months, 6 months, and God will avenge his elect. He said, "Touch not mine anointed," and that's exactly what he means. Verse 27, "And now this blessing," the present, if you will, "which thine handmaid hath brought unto my lord, let it even be given unto the young men that follow my lord." She saved the gift for last. Now, how in the world could David say no to anything that this woman has said? She's given him the old 1-2-3 punch. First, she humbled herself and showed respect to him. She called her husband a fool and said, "If I had been there when you sent your 10 men, this probably would have had a different outcome." But then she shared the peace offering with David. David is going to be smitten by this woman. In fact, we may not get to it in today's lecture, but definitely in our next lecture, we're going to see that David takes Abigail to wife after Nabal dies. Verse 28, "I pray thee, forgive the trespass of thine handmaid, for the Lord will certainly make my lord a sure house, because my lord fighteth the battles of the Lord," that's Yahweh, "and evil hath not been found in thee all thy days." So don't start now, David, by committing an evil act of killing Nabal and all the males in his house. Abigail, maybe a prophetess. Here she said, "The Lord will certainly make my Lord a sure house." When we get to 2 Samuel chapter 7, David is lounging in his house of fine cedars, and he looks out the window and he sees the Ark of the Covenant under a tent. And he said, "You know, I think I'm going to build God a house." And the Lord sent word to David, "Not since I brought Israel out of Egypt have I asked anyone to make me a house. And you're not going to make me a house. I'm going to build your house and establish it forever." That promise was not only to David, but it was to you and me as well. That promise was Messiah would come through David's seed line. Verse 29, "Yet," or "if, a man is risen to pursue thee," such as Saul, for example, "to seek thy soul, but the soul of my Lord," that's David, "shall be bound in the bundle of life with the Lord thy God, and the souls of thine enemies, them shall he sling out as out of the middle of a sling," out of the cup of a sling, in other words. Now this bundle of life is, you could think of it like a bag, but it's a metaphor. And it means the things placed in a bag for safekeeping. In other words, let your life be kept safely. And notice she chose the sling here. What was it that David slew Goliath with? It was a sling. He took that one stone and nailed Goliath the giant, and down he came. Verse 30. "And it shall come to pass, when the Lord shall have done to my Lord according to all the good that he hath spoken concerning thee, and shall have appointed thee ruler over Israel." And she's saying here, "I know that you're going to be the king of Israel." David's like butter on hot toast at this point. How long has it been since David said anything? Abigail's doing all the talking here, and she's speaking the truth, and she's speaking the truth very well. She would make a fine ambassador, taking a difficult situation and making the resolution seem quite simple. Verse 31. "That this being referring to forgiving Nabal, shall be no grief unto thee," not cause a stumbling block or a staggering to you, "nor offense of heart unto my Lord," referring to David, "either that thou hast shed blood causeless," innocent blood, "or that my Lord hath avenged himself. But when the Lord shall have dealt well with my Lord, then remember thine handmaid." How could David argue with anything that Abigail has said? How could he possibly still be angry? "And David said to Abigail, Blessed be the Lord God of Israel, which sent thee this day to meet me." David recognized the divine intervention and that God was using this woman, Abigail, to cause him from committing an offense against the Lord, because shedding innocent blood would not have made God happy. Verse 33, "And blessed be thy advice, and blessed be thou, which hast kept me this day from coming to shed blood." You've kept me from committing murder, "and from avenging myself with mine own hand." David temporarily forgot the proverb of the ancients that he pointed out in chapter 24, verse 13, which basically, I'm paraphrasing, goes, "Only a wicked man seeks revenge." Verse 34, and he was being wicked in seeking revenge because of the insults that Nabal made to him and his men. Verse 34. For in very deed, as the Lord God of Israel liveth, which hath kept me back from hurting thee, except thou hast hasted and come to meet me, surely there had not been left unto Nabal by the morning light any that pisseth against the wall. Again, that referring to all males in Nabal's house and the servants. But Abigail used her head and her intelligence to talk some sense into David. Verse 35. So David received of her hand that which she had brought him, the food, and said unto her, Go up in peace to thine house. See, I have hearkened to thy voice and have accepted thy person. You are forgiven of the insult as Nabal is forgiven. Your requests are granted is what David is saying. And Abigail came to Nabal, back to Carmel, their home, and behold, he held a feast in his house, like the feast of a king, a banquet, and the wine.

wine was flowing, and Nabal's heart was merry within him, for he was very drunken. Wherefore she told him nothing less or more until the morning light. Nabal is a fool, but it's terrible talking to a fool, but it's even worse talking to a drunken fool. So she's again showing her wisdom and waiting until he sobers up to tell him what has happened concerning David. Verse 37. But it came to pass in the morning, when the wine was gone out of Nabal, he finally sobered up, and his wife had told him these things, that his heart died within him, and he, or it, became as stone. He paralyzed. And it's not certain what is meant by this, but I think it meant that he probably had a stroke. And more on that in a moment. We'll continue. Verse 38. And it came to pass about 10 days after that the Lord smote Nabal that he died. Now, some scholars think that what she, Abigail, told Nabal about David is what brought on this stroke. I don't think so. I think the Lord struck Nabal. Again, what was it that David was wanting to do? He was wanting to avenge his anger on Nabal because of the insults. So, again, we learn from this that God takes care of the avenging. David's finally going to learn that he doesn't need to avenge everything that comes against him, that he can let God avenge it for him. There's no question in verse 38, the Lord smote Nabal that he died. I think this was probably a second stroke, and I think the first one was caused by the Lord as well, avenging David, his anointed. 39, and when David heard that Nabal was dead, he said, "Blessed be the Lord that hath pleaded the cause of my reproach from the hand of Nabal, and have kept his servant, that being David, from evil. For the Lord hath returned the wickedness of Nabal upon his own head." And David sent and communed with Abigail to take her to him to wife. She impressed David with her wisdom, and with he will marry Abigail, and she bears David his second son, Kileab. Verse 40. And when the servants of David were come to Abigail to Carmel, they spake unto her, saying, "David sent us unto thee to take thee to him to wife." Well, we learn something from David about David here. He is not a class A quarter of women. He didn't go and ask her to be his wife. He sent his servants to ask her to be his wife. And of course, Abigail was free to marry at this point, remarry at this point, because Nabal was dead. And when we get to 2 Samuel, we'll learn that David wasn't so considerate of a Hittite by the name of Uriah, and waiting until Uriah was dead to pursue his wife Bathsheba. More on that when we get to 2 Samuel, verse 41. And she, this is Abigail, arose and bowed herself on her face to the earth, and said, "Behold, let thine handmaid be a servant to wash the feet of the servants of my Lord." That's her response of saying she accepts David's proposal. And Abigail hasted and arose, and rode upon an ass with 5 damsels of hers that went after her, servants at her feet. And she went after the messengers of David and became his wife, and followed David's servants back to their camp. 43. David also took Ahinoam of Jezreel. Jezreel in the mountains of Judah, Joshua chapter 15, verse 56, will document. And they were also, both of them,

0: we'll see that David demands the return of his wife Michal from Ishbosheth, one of Saul's sons, and he does indeed get Michal back. But Abigail, quite an, a smooth talker, if you will, an intelligent woman, and she took a situation that could have turned out very badly for Nabal, one, and for David as well, and that he was about to mess up and commit sin against the Lord through the murder of Nabal's servants and his male family members as well. Well, when we come back in our next lecture, we're going to see the Ziphites are back at it again and trying to betray David to Saul. We got a short message. We'll ask you to listen a moment, won't you please?
1: Genesis 1:46, the first six chapters in God's Word. The world that was. Did you realize there was a world age before this one? Same old world, different age. The creation itself. When were the races created? You see, all the races were created separately, and you'll find that documented in these particular CDs. How and what was the sin in the garden? It will be discussed in this series also. This is a must for the serious Bible scholar, for if you do not understand how it was in the beginning, you certainly will never understand the end. I think you will find this series very rewarding and certainly will answer questions that no doubt you have always wondered about. Genesis 1:46. Hey, I know you're going to enjoy this series.
0: Welcome back. We're glad you could join back with us. Let's have the 800 number, please. 800-643-4645. That number good throughout Puerto Rico, the U.S., and Canada. If you have a biblical question that you'd like to pose to be answered on the air, feel free to call that number and leave your question. Please don't ask questions about a specific individual, denomination, or organization by name. We try to teach God's Word in a positive format. Throwing out negative about others by name serves no purpose. We simply won't do it. We'll let God's Word do the teaching, the correcting, and the healing. If you're studying via the internet somewhere around the world and not able to use that 800 number, your announcer at the end of the hour will give you our mailing address. Quite all right to mail your questions in, being the point. Got a prayer request? We can do away with the telephone number. You don't need a telephone number or a mailing address. Your Heavenly Father is there for you 24 hours a day, 7 days a week. I encourage you to talk to your Father. Let him know that you love him. Make a little time each day to spend with him. You should be able to talk to him just like he's your flesh father. That's how close of a relationship you should develop. And speaking of relationships with God, I want you to know that your relationship with your Heavenly Father doesn't depend on him. He's the same yesterday. He's the same today. He will be the same tomorrow. Your relationship with your Heavenly Father depends on you. I can tell you that your Father loves you. He may or may not love what you've been doing, but there always can remember and consider there's that repentance that's there for you, and you can obtain his forgiveness. Develop your relationship with your Heavenly Father. We do have these prayer requests. Father, we come united as one in the name of your Son, Jesus Christ. We ask you to look upon these, Father. You know their needs. Marital problems, financial difficulties, you know, Father. If it is your will, a special blessing on each of these. Watch over, guide, direct, touch, heal. And we also lift up our military troops who are in harm's way around the world, Father. Protect them all in Jesus' precious name. Amen. And thank you, Father. All right, let's get to some questions. See what's on the mind of folks. First up today, we have Linda from Wisconsin. In the book of Amos, in the Old Testament. Now, thanks for telling me where the book of Amos is. 8th chapter and the 7th verse, 13th verse, to me, this prophecy, is this prophecy, future events has not come to pass, where it speaks of famine of God's word not being found. And that's, you know, you're in Amos chapter 8, verse 11 states that the famine of the end times is not for bread or water, but for hearing the word of God. And the famine is on as we speak. Very few people teaching God's word, very few people studying God's word. I have listened to you, this is Joseph in Pennsylvania, I have listened to you for years now, and in the space of 1 month I have had two questions, this being my second. I also disagree with the rapture theory as I see it being totally contradictory to the word. Noah was kept safe while the wicked were drowned. However, in John chapter 5, 28 and 29, do not marvel at this, for the hour is coming which all who are in the graves will hear his voice and come forth, those who have done good to the resurrection of life and those who have done evil to the resurrection of condemnation. Does this refer to Jesus' resurrection, releasing them? No. Okay. What you're missing is that in 1 Peter chapter 3, verses 18 and 19, after the crucifixion, Jesus went to the prisoners. That's those who were on the wrong side of the gulf in heaven, who had passed away before he paid the price on the cross. You say it would not have been fair for God to judge those who lived under the law with those who lived in the dispensation of grace, as we do now. Just would not have been fair. So he went and preached the gospel, and that's what he meant. Do not marvel at this, for the hour is coming, which all who are in the graves will hear. And that's what that's talking about, is when he went to those prisoners in 1 Peter chapter 3, verses 18 and 19. And it states in chapter 4 of 1 Peter that many heard his words and believed. Marie in Missouri. Revelation 22, verses 1 and 2. Then the angel showed me the river of life, giving water, sparkling like crystal, flowing from the throne of God and of the Lamb, down the middle of the street on either side of the river. I can tell you don't have a King James Version Bible. The tree of life that produces fruit 12 times a year. Once each month, the leaves of the trees serve as medicine for the nation. Nothing accursed will be found there anymore. Please explain. Well, that is the eternity. Revelation chapter 21 and 22, the last two chapters of the King James Version Bible, are talking about the eternity. And the throne is that of God and the Lamb. All evil will have been destroyed in the lake of fire, which that occurs in Revelation chapter 20, prior to God's throne descending onto earth, which is the eternity. Emerald from Florida. The food we eat today, some people say the laws were changed when God told Peter to eat all that I put on the table. Are there still laws against pork today? Please explain in detail. Jesus coming did not change the health laws. What was good for human consumption at the time of Moses is still good for human consumption today. What that was going on there in Acts chapter 10, God was teaching Peter a lesson. And what happened was the unclean animals were lowered from heaven. Peter was hungry, remember, too. And the Lord said to Peter, rise, kill, and eat. And Peter said, no, Lord, nothing unclean has ever passed my lips. And that happened three times. Peter did not partake of any of the unclean animals. If you'll read Acts chapter 10, verse 28, you'll find out what all of that meant. And what God was teaching Peter was not to call any man common or unclean. You see, Cornelius was a Gentile, and Cornelius was on his way to see Peter, and that's what God was teaching, was after the crucifixion, the salvation thing is going to be open to everybody, including the Gentiles. Ralph in Texas, please explain forgiveness. The first verse of the New Testament, it says no forgiveness. I don't know what translation of the Bible you have, but the first verse of the New Testament is Matthew chapter 1, verse 1, obviously, and it reads, the book of the generation of Jesus Christ, the son of David, the son of Abraham. Nothing is said about no forgiveness. The New Testament is chock full of references to repentance and forgiveness. One thing most important to remember is that you have to forgive to be forgiven. And, you know, I think most Christians, many Christians, have a problem forgiving themselves. They're so conscientious that when they do fall short, they beat themselves up. I can't believe I did that. And they just keep beating themselves up. And I'll tell you, you want to take the forgiveness that the Lord gives you and thank him. Don't continue asking forgiveness for the same thing once he's already forgiven you. To do so is to doubt his ability to forgive. Gloria in Ohio, I would like to know why God put man on earth where he knew the devil was. Well, for the most part, man has free will. You see, there was a first earth age, and during that period of time, Satan rebelled, and one-third of God's children followed after Satan. Revelation chapter 12, you can read about that. It's a parenthetical chapter, meaning it's out of place. But God did not want to destroy the one-third of his children who followed Satan at Satan's rebellion. That's the reason that we are here on earth in the flesh in this, the second earth in heaven age, and God's testing to see, will you follow him or will you follow Satan? You follow Satan, you're going into the lake of fire in the before the eternity. You're not entering the kingdom of God. Glenda in Tennessee, where in the Bible is it that God said he did not change one iota of the food laws? Well, he didn't say he didn't change one iota of the food laws. What he did say was in Matthew chapter 5, verses 17 and 18, Jesus said there, I didn't come to change one jot or tittle of the law, but to fulfill the law. A jot is equivalent to an English comma, which is just a little bit larger than a period. A tittle is an ornamental dot about the size of a period that changes the sound of the letter E in the Hebrew language. So Jesus didn't come to change any of the law, but to fulfill. Didn't change the food laws. The same things, again, were good for man to eat at the time of Moses, are good for man to eat today. Mary in Missouri, what is the mark of the beast? I read that God has a mark and that makes Satan angry, and Satan has a mark and that makes God angry. Well, I don't know where you read that, but order our free introductory offer, which I don't think, Mary, that you have, or you wouldn't ask that question. The CD, The Mark of the Beast, is free. The telephone number, the 800 number, is free. We don't even ask you to pay for the shipping and handling. It's all free. It's getting late in the game, and you need to know what the mark of the beast is. The mark of the beast is in the mind of those who will be deceived into worshiping Antichrist. Those who have the seal of God in their minds can't be harmed or deceived by the Antichrist and his locust army, Revelation chapter 9, verse 4, will document. Brenda in Texas, is this in the Bible? We owe restoration to Jesus to the cross for our sins. No, that's not biblical. What Jesus did on the cross brought salvation to all who would believe on him. He defeated death, Hebrews chapter 2, verse 14. There is nothing that we can possibly pay Jesus or repay Jesus for what he did on the cross. We are all debtors, but he forgives the debt if we forgive our debtors. Matthew chapter 6, verse 12. Laurel in Mississippi. First, I want to thank you and your father for 25 years of teaching me our Father's Word. You're welcome. We're glad you enjoy studying. Ever since I began studying, I have had one thing bad after another happen to me. Each time I rebuke Satan and any and all evil from anywhere around me, and it does work. However, it never stops for long. Is there a special prayer I can pray to keep the evil away for a longer period of time? No, Satan doesn't ever take the day off. Satan never takes a vacation. What I would recommend, Laurel, is that you fill yourself with Jesus Christ. It's like the person that Jesus cleansed, and he told the person, but when he cleansed the person, the evil spirit came back and found the house, the person's body, swept clean. It wasn't filled with Jesus Christ. And he brought seven more spirits, and his final state was worse than his first state. So fill yourself with Jesus Christ, and the evil spirit, Satan, won't want anything to do with you. They don't care much for Jesus because he has power over them. Karen in Kentucky, and you have power over them in his name. Don't forget to use it, or Satan will beat you up day in and day out. Karen in Kentucky, I heard Brother Arnold say one time that we are all knocking on the door of the sixth trump, and we knew this because of the four angels. What does this mean, and who are the four angels? I think we're getting pretty close to the end of all this insanity. I've never seen anything beat what's happening in this world right now. It's unreal, but I know God's still on the throne. And Pastor Arnold was speaking about the four angels of Revelation chapter 7, verses 1 and 2 that are holding the four winds that are also mentioned in Daniel chapter 7, verse 2. And I agree with you, the world is insane right now. It seems that people take what's right and turn it upside down and make it wrong. They take what's wrong and turn it upside down and say it's right. And I look forward to the day that Jesus returns to straighten it out, and he's going to. He's got that rod of iron. He's not coming back as a babe in swaddling clothes to be crucified on the cross. He's coming back to make correction. And I say, come, Lord Jesus, come. I think he's the only one who can straighten this mess out. Lucy, is karma biblical? Is karma evil or good? Karma is what those who practice Hinduism and Buddhism believe determines a person's destiny or fate. It is certainly not biblical, and as a Christian, there's no place in my life for it. David, and I don't know where David's from, Pastor Dennis Murray, could you please tell us what is the Holy Grail, where it is and what it is? Thank you for everything you do. Is there any scripture that pertains to the Holy Grail? The Holy Grail is a medieval legend. It is not biblical. Linda from Louisiana, thank you for your kind comments. I have asked for forgiveness, and I sincerely believe God has forgiven me my sins. However, how do I forgive myself? I still feel guilty about some things. where in the Bible can I find verses to help me? Matthew chapter 6, verse 14, you have to forgive men of their trespasses, and your heavenly Father will also forgive you. Men includes yourself. Pastor Arnold Murray did a message several years ago entitled Forgiveness. It's CD 30425, and he spends quite a bit of time there talking about forgiving oneself. And it's like I mentioned just a moment ago, it seems that many Christians like to hang on to their sins after they've been forgiven. And that has to hurt your Father's feelings, knowing what in Jesus, what he did on the cross, where you can ask for forgiveness and be forgiven. Don't continue to beat yourself up. Let it go. He lets it go, as it states in the book of Acts. Repent that your sins can be blotted out. That word blotted means like if you took on a chalk on a chalkboard and you wrote your name in chalk and then you took an eraser and erased it. It's gone. It's not there anymore. And that's the same with sin once you've been forgiven. Forgive yourself as well. Gary from Colorado, I recently cut myself off from a person I know who is an extreme atheist. He hates Christianity and God, but he indoctrinates his believing children with his atheistic views. It makes him proud that his children are no longer believers. I try not to judge him, but it makes me sick. His insults of God I can't take anymore. I can't stand the guy. Did I do wrong by cutting myself off from this guy? No. And you go on to say, I feel my loyalty to God is more important than being around this guy. It really ticks me off when he insults God and Christianity. Makes the martial artist in me want to give a demonstration to him. Well, now, when you're trained in the martial arts, you know that you're held to a higher level of accountability than others. So don't give him a demonstration, as you said. Always protect your credibility. You're quite right, though, to separate yourself from someone who doesn't obey the word of God. 2 Thessalonians chapter 3, verse 14 will document that. You separate yourself. Don't, just we'll leave it at that. Robert in Wisconsin, Genesis 44:2 pertaining to the silver cup. Please explain. Well, Joseph, who had been sold into captivity by his brothers, the patriarchs of Israel, ended up in Egypt. And there was a sore famine in the land. The people of Israel were starving to death. And their father, Jacob, sent them into Egypt to buy corn. They went once and came back. The second time, they had Benjamin with him, which was Joseph's younger brother. Joseph was testing his brothers there in Genesis 44. He told his servants, put my silver cup in Benjamin's sack. Then when Joseph's men caught up with all the brothers, the test was, would the brothers throw Benjamin under the bus as they had thrown him under the bus, selling him to into captivity? T. Zion, this looks like, I know I'm mispronouncing that, from North Carolina. Who are the Edomites today? Genesis chapter 36, verse 8, Esau is Edom. Edom means red. Many of the descendants of Esau live in Russia today. And I'm out of time. I want you all to know that I love you a great deal because you enjoy studying God's word in depth. And you know, when Father looks down from heaven and he sees you with the letter that he wrote to you and you're studying it, the Bible, it makes his day. And when you make Father's Day, that opens it up where he can make your day, and that's when the blessings really start flowing in your life. We are brought to you by your tithes and offerings. If we've helped you, help us keep coming to you and to reach out to others who are lost in this world of darkness. One thing most important, though, and it's this, you stay in His Word every day. Every day in your Father's Word is a good day, even with trouble, even when things aren't going so well. Do you know why? It's because Jesus, Yeshua, He is the living Word.
1: 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Once again, that's Shepherd's Chapel, P.O. 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We invite you to join us for the next in-depth Bible study each weekday at the same time. Thank you for watching today's program, and God bless you.

The Book of Ezekiel. What a fantastic study, this Book of Ezekiel. The Book of Ezekiel that covers, if you would, those vehicles, those circular discs. In the Hebrew, it states very clearly that that whirlwind with the color amber traced back to the Hebrew, highly polished bronze. What an exciting thing that God's Word informs us on all things. Ezekiel, one of my favorite prophets of the Bible, probably more written, not probably, but absolutely more written on what will happen in the millennium age than even the book of Revelation. Ezekiel guiding you through it, what God will expect at the final battle, Armageddon and Haman Gog, recorded in this great prophecy. I know you're going to enjoy it, the book of Ezekiel.

0: Welcome to the Shepherd's Chapel Network Family Bible Study Hour with Pastor Arnold Murray. Wisdom is understanding God's Word. Pastor Murray's unique teaching approach brings God's Word alive with meaning as he takes you on a chapter-by-chapter, verse-by-verse study of God's letter to you, the Bible. And now here is Pastor Arnold Murray.
1: Good day to you. God bless you. Say welcome to the Shepherd's Chapel. Welcome to this family Bible study hour. Ready to get back in our Father's Word, Book of Daniel. What does Daniel translate? My God is judge, and he is. You don't judge anyone. You have the right to discern, but let God do the judging. He does not need our help in that. We come to the 11th chapter, and an angel direct from God, along with Michael, is going to tell us how it will be in the end times. Now, when an angel delivers it, you want to count on that pretty well. I want to make one thing clear as we come out the gate that I think will be helpful to you in this chapter 11. Verses 1 through 4 are already history to Daniel. Verses 5 through 20 will be future to Daniel, but not to us. But everything from 20 on in this chapter is future even to us now. So perhaps that will help you. And I will be giving some supposition as we go along concerning the Ptolemaic and the Seleucid kingdom. Chapter 11, verse 1, a word of wisdom from our Father, verse 1 reads, Also, I, in the first year of Darius the Mede, even I, stood to confirm and to strengthen him. This would be Michael talking, verse 2. And now will I show thee the truth. Behold, there shall stand up yet three kings in Persia, and the fourth shall be far richer than they all, and by his strength through his riches he shall stir up all against the realm of Grecia. That would be Alexander the Great coming in. 3, and a mighty king, Alexander, shall stand up and shall rule with great dominion and do according to his will. And so it is that he would. One more verse for history, 4. And when he shall stand up, his kingdom shall be broken and shall be divided toward the four winds of heaven, and not to his posterity nor according to his dominion which he ruled, for his kingdom shall be plucked up even for others beside those. In other words, he's going to lose it and they're going to lose it. Now, anytime the four winds are mentioned, the four winds of heaven, and you know from chapter 10 that there is a war and a conflict going on in heaven as well as here. And this is why there is a great shaking. And in the end times, it won't only be on earth, but it will be in heaven, for we know the false Messiah is going to be cast out to this earth. And woe, the rejoice in heaven, but woe to you on earth, for he knows he has but a short time. Now we go into the future for Daniel, verse 5. And the king of the south shall be strong, and one of his princes, and he shall be... He shall be strong above him and have dominion, and his dominion shall be a great dominion. And this was the Ptolemaic kingdom, which would cover synchronize it for you. It would be about like Egypt of today. It would be Egypt of today, the Ptolemaic kingdom. Verse 6, and in the end of years, they shall join themselves together, for the king's daughter of the south shall come to the king of the north to make an agreement, but she shall not retain the power of the arm, neither shall he stand, nor his arm, but she shall be given up, and they that brought her, and he that begat her, and he that strengthened her in these times. I think that supposition, I think you have to take this as their religion. Their religion is shared, and yet at the same time, they have much consternation and dispute among themselves about the various laws of the Ptolemaic and the Seleucid kingdom, even to this day. synchronize it in your mind. Ptolemaic Egypt. So this is Iran, Iraq, and many of those places. Daniel in the 10th chapter was taken to the river Hiddekel, which is the Tigris River, which runs right between Iran and Iraq. And there he was taken to that spot and shown all the trouble that would befall there. And so it was. So they didn't get along all that well when they tried to agree. It is true, even in history, supposition again now, that the Shah of Iran, which was the Seleucid kingdom, he was well liked by the Ptolemaic ruler at that time, Sadat, and was pretty well, Nasser, even before that. He was pretty well, they got along pretty well. It was what followed soon after that when the Khomeini would take over the Seleucid kingdom, Iran, that things began to get tense. Verse 7, but out of the branch of her roots shall one stand up in his estate, which shall come with an army, and shall enter into the fortress of the king of the north, and shall deal against them, and shall prevail. It is true that the Ptolemaic kingdom or Egypt, whenever the Iraqi-Iranian war, the eight-year war, began, they had more troops on the line than any other outsider outside of Iraq, old Babylon itself. Verse 8, and shall also carry captives into Egypt their gods and their princes, and with their precious vessels of silver and of gold, and he shall continue more years than the king of the north. And the Shah was, he was driven out when Khomeini took over, but he did bring much of the wealth of the nation with him, so to speak. And believe it or not, though he would come to America for a while for medical reasons, then he would settle in the Ptolemaic kingdom, which is to say the king of the south would have invite him. Verse 9, so the king of the south shall come into his kingdom and shall return into his own land. Verse 10, but his son shall be stirred up and shall assemble a multitude of great forces, and one shall certainly come and overflow and pass through. Then shall he return and be stirred up even to his fortress. I don't know how many of you can remember the day that the so-called Prince of Peace, that's what they called Anwar Sadat of Egypt. And they loved him. And he had pretty well brought peace. He'd even talking with all the neighbors. And there was a great parade taking place and a huge army. One of the trucks stopped and headed for the platform on which he and his senior officers stood. And when they got closer, he raised his hands and said, "My sons, my sons." And about that time, they opened fire and killed dozens of them. I mean, butchered them right there on this set. Do you know who one of the leaders was of that group? I mean, this shows you what different opinions of religion will do. Was none other than the little doctor that runs around even to this day with Osama bin Laden, and is his so-called medical doctor, and releases many of the tapes that you have from that particular group. So they're trouble, all in the name of religion. And so it is, verse 12. And when he had taken away the multitude, his heart shall be lifted up, and he shall cast down many 10,000s, but he shall not be strengthened by it. This war took place. There was, I think, I forget how many million were slaughtered in the Iraqi-Iranian war. They would even on the Khomeini, his generals, would, through the minefields that were laid, they would run little children out through the minefields to detonate the mines so the troops could come in and fight. Now, you know, being a military person myself, that's totally out of my realm of thinking, is that you would do that to children. And you would know, or should know, God's not going to let you win when you use tactics of that nature. For God's still on the throne. God is still in control. But that was a terrible war. Many people died in that war. And really, it accomplished zilch, nothing. Next verse, please. Verse 13. For the king of the north shall return, and shall set forth a multitude greater than the former, and shall certainly come after certain years with a great army and with much riches. And here we're moving on toward the end times. We know that that king of the north, being the Seleucid kingdom, that he's even visiting this country at this time at the United Nations, 14. And in those times, there shall many stand up against the king of the south. Also, the robbers of thy people shall exalt themselves to establish the vision, but they shall fall. In other words, who is they? That would exalt themselves? The Kenites. Okay. They kind of take a back seat to this whole affair. Verse 15, seemingly, don't worry, they'll be back. 15, so the king of the north shall come and cast up a mount and take the most fenced cities, and the arms of the south shall not withstand, neither his chosen people, neither shall there be any strength to withstand. That's going to be quite a battle. And the will of the people and the deception and the lies and the leadership, you want to be well aware of. Many fall simply by losing the popularity or the will of the people. 16, but he that cometh against him shall do according to his own will, and none shall stand before him, and he shall stand in the glorious land which by his hand shall be consumed. Now, the glorious land, of course, is Jerusalem. And even to this day, the Gentile, or these people, still control the Dome of the Rock. That is to say, the most sacred place on Mount Zion. It is the rock on which many things have taken place, and what a precious place it is. But it will remain in those hands until the Lord returns and takes it over for himself, one and for all time. 17, he shall also set his face to enter with the strength of his whole kingdom, and upright ones with him. Thus shall he do, and he shall give up the daughter of women, the religion comes in again, corrupting her, but she shall not stand on his side, and neither be for him. There are many, I never judge religions, but there are many sects in the Islamic belief and faith, and some go to the extreme, most the Wahhabi. It is a word you don't hear all that often, but it is from the Wahhabi that comes many of the, they think death and Sharia law is the way to go, and that's their opinion, and so it is. Verse 18, excuse me, after this shall he turn his face unto the isles, and shall take many. And Libya, on it goes. But a prince of his own behalf shall cause the reproach offered by him to cease. Without his own reproach, he shall cause it to turn upon him. It's going to fail. You know, a house divided, as the teachings of Christ, it cannot stand. And when you have this sect against that sect against that sect, there's more bloodshed shed within the Seleucid and the Ptolemaic kingdom than there is to other people of the world. So really, it's almost like a civil war. Verse 19, and this will end the history. Then he shall turn his face towards the fort of his own land, but he shall stumble and fall and not be found. There's going to be one conflict that's going to be rather severe, and so it is. Now we come into modern history, verse 20, and then we're going future even to ourselves, so you want to pay attention. This is not written by man, but by Almighty God. Then shall stand up in his estate a raiser of taxes in the glory of the kingdom. But within a few days he shall be destroyed, neither in anger nor in battle. He's just going to be put out of office. Now, a raiser of taxes can fit many roles. One taxation we have upon ourselves is the fact that we do not drill using our own commodities of fuel. And for some strange reason, our fuel is held, and we have to purchase oil from the two kingdoms we've been talking about. Billions on top of billions on top of billions of dollars every year. And so you see within this, somebody's raising taxes to almost destroy our nation if you're not careful. Won't happen, but somebody's sure working overtime at it. It would seem that that untried methods that will not work in a free world are trying to be fostered upon us. You want to be real careful, but the raiser of taxes will not be taken out by anger nor in battle. He'll just go. Now we go to the future, verse 21. Listen carefully. And in his estate shall stand up a vile person. This vile person is the Antichrist, to whom they shall not give the honor of the kingdom, but he shall come in peaceably and obtain the kingdom by flatteries. Why? They think he's Christ returned. Or if, I don't care what faith you are, if you're a Buddhist, you're going to think it's Buddha, because he will be saying he is. He's the head of every religion. And he performs, as we learned in the great book of Revelation, in chapter 13, verse 11, through 14, that he performs miracles that are amazing in the sight of men. I mean, right visibly before everyone. And they're all going to receive him thinking that he is the Father. Why? Well, most people, they are told, beware of the apocalypse. Everything is going to blow up. Everything is going to be destroyed. The great tribulation. This is the tribulation of Antichrist, and why many people are deceived. He comes in peacefully, not with war, not with destruction, but trying to save your soul. And where is his home, and what is he saving you to? Hell. That's where his home is. The false Christ will hold revival after revival, and many will fill the pews of his church thinking he is the Messiah. That's why he's called Antichrist, which in the Greek means instead of Christ or instead of Jesus. They think he is. Why? They haven't read God's word. They haven't studied God's word. Anytime you see a commercial or something else advertising a book that shows destruction at the end, that is Satan's own tool of deceiving people. I don't care who puts it out, because it's just the opposite, and that's the reason many people will be deceived. He comes in peacefully and prosperously, even at a time when financial trouble is aglore. He's going to help you with your bills. Oh, just forget it. It's all yours. I'll give you more if you'll love me, if you'll worship me. A lot of people can be bought, especially if they're ignorant of God's word. Flatteries means telling you what a nice person you are, peacefully and persuading you and really fishing for men. 22, and with the arms of a flood shall they be overflowing from before him, a flood of lies, deception, and shall be broken, yea, also the prince of the covenant. Even the main people, most people that think they're real Christians fall for his ilk. When he comes in peacefully and promising eternal life, I've come to rapture you away. Get in my wagon, let's go. That's what Antichrist's message is. That's what the mark of the beast is to understand that you're going to worship the beast instead of the true Christ because you think he is Christ. What a sad state of affairs. Verse 23, and after the league made with him, he shall work deceitfully. For he shall come up and shall become strong with a small people. Do you know who these small people are? The word in the Hebrew is goy. And the goyim are nothing but the Kenites. And well, why does he become strong? Because there is his own blood. There is his own offspring. So where would you expect him to go? And where would you expect him to, who would you expect him to bless? Don't ever forget that. This will come up again. The Hebrew word is goyim. 24. He shall enter peaceably. Don't you ever forget that. He shall enter peaceably, even upon the fattest places of the province, and he shall do that which his fathers have not done, nor his fathers' fathers. He shall scatter among them the prey, the spoil, and riches. And give them everything. Pay off your bills. Yea, and he shall forecast his devices against the strongholds even for a time. We're going to have a time, times, and a half time, only we know it'll only be for a time because Christ has shortened it to 5 months. It shows here. So, I don't know. Can you be bought? If Satan comes along offering to pay your bills, if you'll worship him, When you know as a Christian, you're hell bound if you do. Just for one little fantasy moment, you're going to worship him? I think not. I know God's elect are not going to worship him. They're going to stand against him. The Holy Spirit will speak through them, and he will not be a happy camper because of it. But as it is written, in Luke chapter 21, what comes out of the mouth of God's elect by the Holy Spirit speaking, even the gainsayers will be convinced by what you say. What a wonderful time to live. Don't ever be frightened by these aspects. Don't ever be frightened by these events because God is with you. This is why God, in this same book of Daniel, when Shadrach, Meshach, and Abednego were cast into the fiery furnace, they weren't singed. Why? Because Christ was with them. Christ takes care of his own. You are his own. He will take care of you. Or just as Daniel was in the lion's den, and Father put the little kitties right over in the corner and says, shut your mouths. And Daniel made it just fine. Why? God was with him. God is with you when you're his elect. And you don't fall for his forecast devices, his one world system that has brought peace to the world. But at what a price. What a price. A quick trip, a one-way ticket to hell to join his little group. Raptured out of here. That's what his message is. 25. And he shall stir up his power and his courage against the king of the south with a great army. And the king of the south shall be stirred up to battle with a very great and mighty army, but he shall not stand, for they. Well, who's this they again? The goyim, the small people, the Kenites, shall forecast devices against him. All this is palavering, politics, the four hidden dynasties, which is to say religion, that's most foremost, financial, educational, and political. That's the way it goes, and those are the devices that he uses. Talk, talk, talk. But peace, peace, peace. But there won't be any peace until the true Prince of Peace returns at the seventh trump. So that small people kind of surfaces again and begins to take over, playing Emmanuel. Verse 26, yea, they that feed of the portion of his meat shall destroy him, and his army shall overflow, and many shall fall down slain. There are many that are going to die a spiritual death, because they're going to worship him. But God, there's only one unpardonable sin, and that's for one of God's elect to worship him and refuse the Holy Spirit to speak through them. That's not going to happen. Because I know God's elect. They're ready to stand against him. They're ready to war with him spiritually. 27, and both these kings' heart shall be to do mischief, and they shall speak lies at one table, but it shall not prosper, and yet the end shall be at the time appointed. God's own control. Treachery is the name of the game. Okay. Treachery, treachery, treachery. Not able to trust anyone. But the false Christ will always reign as Savior of the world. This is why that all it is ratchet join, and he will stay quite well in control. 28, then

Then shall he return into his own land with great riches, and his heart shall be against the holy covenant, that's to say real Christians, and he shall do exploits and return to his own land. He's going to really, in a sense, make people turn against themselves if you're not careful, but it won't happen. Verse 29, at the time appointed, this is important, at the time appointed, he shall return and come toward the south, but it shall not be as the former or the latter. Why, things are going to change at this time. This is when the false Christ really steps up. 30, what is the main problem, though? For the ships of Chittim shall come against him, therefore he shall be grieved and return and have indignation against the holy covenant, so shall he do. He shall even return and have intelligence with them that forsake the holy covenant. In other words, those that he has deceived, those that have turned their back on the true Christ and are following the false. You need to know what the word Chittim in the Hebrew tongue means. It means bruisers. In other words, the bruisers are bruising him. This goes back to one of the first prophecies in the Word of God. Genesis chapter 3, verse 15, where it is written concerning the woman's seed and Satan's seed, the serpent's seed. He said, they're going to bruise your heel. I'm sorry, you're going to bruise the woman's seed's heel, that's Christ nailed to the cross, but they're going to bruise your head. And so it is the bruisers, that's God's elect delivered up. This is why he turns his back on the covenant, our covenant with our Father. Why? Because he wants to be the Father of fathers, the God of all forces. He really thinks he's that good. And many people will be deceived by this. Do you know the main reason they will be? Because they have not studied God's word. You know, there are ever so many Christians, even, not to mention other religions. I mean Christians that say they're saved, but they don't even know that the false Christ is coming first. Now, how saved are you if you follow Satan and worship him? Do you think Christ is going to take you as a virgin bride if you have been with Satan? I don't think so. That's not the requirements. The requirements are that you stay true to our Heavenly Father. So the bruisers will do a great work, as it is written in Mark 13, which we covered in the last lecture to quite an extent, the abomination of desolation, the desolator spoken of by Daniel the prophet. And those bruisers will stand up. The Holy Spirit will speak through them. And many things transpire at that time. Verse 31. An arm shall stand on his part, and they shall pollute the sanctuary of strength, and shall take away the daily sacrifice, and they shall place the abomination that maketh desolate. Now, here you have the formula. How is it that they take away the daily sacrifice? That's where animals were sacrificed. Well, what did away with that? Have you ever read Hebrews chapter 10? Lo, I come in the volume of the book. To die, to be sacrificed one time forever so that you never have to sacrifice another animal. And naturally, that was when they cut off the Messiah, crucified him, they thought. But he resurrected into eternal life and sits at the right hand of God, engineering things. And at the seventh trump, this happens in the sixth, but at the seventh trump, he returns as true King of Kings and Lord of Lords. And all this will be put aside. But we must suffer this first. Why? Well, it's a testing of the people. Have you read God's word? Are you familiar with how things go down? Or are you going to be deceived by the flood of lies that Satan brings forth? Well, how do I prevent that? By understanding God's word. We will be speaking quite a bit about the taking away of the daily sacrifice and the placing of the abomination that of the desolator, false Christ. Okay, and it will create even a cipher that we

0: wrong right, and that that is right wrong. You see a great start at this today when you hear Christianity mocked, put down. But don't let that bother you. Hey, I've read the back of the book. We win. They're the ones that are going down. So just relish it and enjoy it. The idiots can try to put away Christianity all they want to. We win because we are the children of the living God, as everyone is. And when they see the true Christ, they will know that they've been had. Hey, don't miss the next lecture. This is yet future, and it is telling you what happens in the end. All right, bless your heart. You listen a moment, won't you please?
1: Genesis 1:46, the first six chapters in God's Word. The world that was. Did you realize there was a world age before this one? Same old world, different age. The creation itself. When were the races created? You see, all the races were created separately, and you'll find that documented in these particular CDs. How and what was the sin in the garden? It will be discussed in this series also. This is a must for the serious Bible scholar, for if you do not understand how it was in the beginning, you certainly will never understand the end. I think you will find this series very rewarding and certainly will answer questions that no doubt you have always wondered about. Genesis 1:46. Hey, I know you're going to enjoy this series.
0: And there we are back again. Let's have the 800 number, please. 1-800-643-4645. That number is good from Puerto Rico, throughout the U.S., Alaska, Hawaii, all over Canada. Spirit moves. You got a question, you share it. Won't you do that? Please never ask a question about a particular reverend, denomination, or organization. We do not judge people. Father judges, and his word is the path that you follow when you want to overcome. Don't ever forget that. Those of you that listen by shortwave around the world, it's always a pleasure hearing from you, and your announcer at the end of the hour will give you our mailing address. Again, always a pleasure. Now, you got a prayer request. You don't need the number. Don't need an address. Why? God knows what you're thinking right now. In the Greek, he is called the kardionor. He knows your heart. He knows what you're thinking without you saying it out loud. No one can ever prevent you from praying, because they don't even know when you're praying if you choose to pray silently. So therefore, Christians are always winners. Always remember that. Why? Because God loves us, watches over us, protects us. That's his example. And so let him know that you love him in return. All right. That's what he wants from you. Let's approach his throne. Father, around the globe we come. We ask that you lead, guide, direct, Father, touch in Yeshua's precious name. Thank you, Father. Amen. Okay, and question time. We're going to go with, okay, this is Wade from Maine. Wade, your mother's and your mother studied God's word, loved God's word, studied with us, and she's with the Father, and you will see her again, so rest easy and rejoice. George from Texas. Is John the Baptist the only man born with the Holy Spirit? Luke 1:15. He received the Holy Spirit the day that Christ was conceived. For Mary went to her cousin, the Levitical lady, a daughter of Aaron, which was Mary was half of the Levitical tribe and half of the Judah tribe, making Christ both king and priest. But on the day of conception, Mary ran to Elizabeth's house. John was 6 months in the womb of Elizabeth, and he leapt in the womb when the Holy Spirit was near. But that is the God's elect were chosen in the first earth age. And God's Spirit is always with them, though many of them don't realize it. Why? It isn't what they have done in this earth age, but there. They earned the right for God to intercede in their lives to accomplish what God would have them accomplish, to bring to fulfillment the scriptures as it is written. You can document this in Romans chapter 8, beginning reading with about verse 26, where it says you don't even know what to pray for. That's why God intercedes in the saints, that's the set aside ones' lives, that they are foreordained, meaning from before, with that Holy Spirit. Patricia from Iowa, do you believe the Shroud of Turin is actually the linen that covered the crucified body of Christ? I very much respect your opinion. Well, you know, it is a negative picture. And when you take into consideration that at the time of Christ's crucifixion, and this does date, though some may say it doesn't, to that time, how did a negative picture appear on that cloth when they had no material or anything to create a negative picture? That would be like you in the old camera, you take a picture and you get the negative, okay? Something happened with that shroud, a resurrection, a change that left that negative image. And I would certainly never doubt when you look at the facts concerning the shroud. But observe, we're watchmen, just watch. Pastor Murray, this is Stan and Sherry from California. I have a couple of curiosity questions. When we get to heaven and we are angels, which the Bible says are messengers, who will we be sending messages to, or will that part of being an angel stop? And we have other duties. Well, you'll have other duties. It's of serving God. And Revelation chapter 22 gives you a peek into it. And even in the millennium, you have a much from chapter 40 to the end, certain things. But the interesting thing is that as it is written in Revelation 22, once a month, you approach the tree of life, which is Christ. And he gives you a healing that you can't, when it's properly translated, it means you can't be bored. You don't get down. It just really picks you up. What a wonderful time that's going to be. The other question I have is, I noticed in one of your sermons long ago that you had a red leather-bound Bible. Do you still use this one, or do you still use the black one that is used on television? The black one is my favorite, but when we have a meeting away from a building whereby we ourselves control the lights, many times like in auditoriums or like the Grand Palace in Branson and other places, we don't control the light. And so I usually take a new Bible that is bright with clear print or large print, whereby I can teach from it even in poor lighting and do pretty good. Otherwise, my old Bible is, it's a little dim, but my notes are there and I love them. Okay, Logan from Indiana. My name is Logan. I'm 12 years old and I live in Indiana. My question, when we all go to heaven, my dad says that he will be my brother and my mom will be my sister. I said, I don't think so. Please explain. I have learned so much from you and thank you. I watch your ministry every morning. Well, God bless you, Logan. For 12, you're right in the word and you're doing good. You know, in a sense, you're both right, because we are all children of God. And that, in a sense, makes us spiritual brothers and sisters. But you might, Logan, as you well know, in Ezekiel chapter 44, we still recognize our families in the millennium by blood relationship, such as in Ezekiel 44, verses 20 through 25, if you have a relative, if you're one of God's elect, number one, and you have a relative that wasn't and maybe in a little bit of trouble in the millennium, you can go to them. If it is a mother, brother, sister, unmarried, and so forth, father, and give them a lift, give them a little discipline to help them make it. But we are all children of God. So You're both right, and I'm so happy you're studying with us every day. That's great. Bernice from Florida, I know that Daniel did not bow down to the God that Nebuchadnezzar had made, so why wasn't he placed in the fiery furnace with the three Hebrew boys? Is there a reason why Daniel was left out of the third chapter of Daniel? Yeah, it is. He was gone. It is believed, and I think probably scholarship pretty well documents it, that he was at Shushan, the palace, okay? And he was not there when that happened. And you know, the evil ones have a way of dividing and conquering. And with Daniel being the main voice, I think they thought they could whack off the other three while he was gone. Didn't work, because Daniel only appeared to be the main one. God was the main one. Without God, we're really not much of anything. But God gives, even in this case, Daniel the wisdom to understand. God gives us wisdom to understand his word when you pray about it and ask him, especially if you're going to use it to teach with, to share with others. That pleases God when you care about other people other than just yourself. So that's the reason God deserves all the credit. I believe this is Barney from Maryland. Maybe your spelling kind of trails off there, and I'll say that's correct. Thank you for teaching God's word. Considering buying CDs, is that tithing to the church, or do you have to be separate? Also, I was asked to show my sister in the Bible where it states that we will know family members in heaven. Well, I just got through quoting it, Ezekiel 44, verses 20 through 25. Our tapes are strictly teaching chapter by chapter and verse by verse, and you tithe to be taught, so it falls in that category. Okay, Gail from Ohio. Thank you for your welcome. I enjoy teaching. Question, if you anoint a person, where do you put the oil at, or do you drop it from the bottle, or do you put it on your fingertip and maybe you apply it between their eyes? Well, you simply take the vial and put a tip, just a little tip of oil on your forefinger, and you want to remember, what are you doing? You're anointing with the oil of our people. Why? Because Christ told us to. He said, if you have someone that is ill or has a problem, anoint them. And so you anoint them in the forehead and ask Christ, ask our Father to do the healing or the driving out or whatever the case may be, but ask it in the name of Yeshua Messiah, Jesus the Christ. That is your credentials, that you believe that Christ was the only begotten Son, and that and so it is. So that is how you anoint, and many people even anoint the doorpost of their house and order anything evil out if they're being bothered by anything. And a lot of people will say, well, I've never heard of anointing for Christians. And, you know, that is really a sad state of affairs. It documents they don't even know what the word Christ means. And that's sad, isn't it? It is to me. If you do not understand what the word Christ means, Christos, it means the anointed one. And the etymology of the word even comes from as rubbing, as anointing with our people. So you're supposed to anoint. That's the way of Christ. Dieta from Georgia. From my understanding, we are not to do away with the law, but blood ordinances. That's correct. If so, the fourth commandment is about the Sabbath. What is the true Sabbath? All my life I've been taught it was Sunday, but what is the seventh day? Well, do you worship a day? What is it that 1 Corinthians chapter 5, verses 7 and 8 say? It said that Christ became our Passover. Our Passover is Christians' high Sabbath. It is not a day of the week. It is Christ. What does the word Sabbath mean? It means rest. And if you're not in the true Sabbath, which is to say Christ's rest, peace of mind, you're never going to have peace of mind. In Hebrews chapter 4, it makes it very clear that Christ became our Sabbath. Read Colossians chapter 2. Don't worship a day. It was nailed to the cross with him. Okay. So, what are you saying? We're children of light, not darkness. It's one solid day all the way to the end. Worship Christ every day. Worship on whichever day you choose, but worship Christ every day. He is our Sabbath, not some day of the week. Pat from Wisconsin, I need to know the answer to the following question. When our Savior's feet touch the Mount of Olives, does that mean the millennium begins? Absolutely, that's the time. When does that happen? You can teach it from the Old Testament or the New Testament. That is the seventh trump. But you can also teach it from the 14th chapter of Zechariah. For it says, his feet will touch the Mount of Olives and open a way right to the east gate. That begins the millennium. And do you know what happens to us at that time? We are all changed into spiritual bodies. Some will take part at that moment in the first resurrection, which means not only will their bodies put on incorruption, but their soul will also take on immortality. But unfortunately, many will have an incorruptible body, but they'll still have a mortal soul. Mortal in the Greek tongue means liable to die. It means they got to go through the millennium, and maybe, just maybe, they'll take part in the second resurrection as it's written in Revelation chapter 20. James from Virginia. Is it true that we people should not give or to receive blood from one another because our DNA is different from each other? Not true at all. You know, I am a military person, and I've got a lot of friends that are alive because they receive transfusions. Ignorance is a strange thing. But people that do not understand God's word, you see, God said, I don't want you to eat anything in the blood. Why? It means if you kill a chicken, you wring its neck and let it thump around and bleed itself, or it's going to be putrid. It's not going to be good for you. Or if you butcher an animal, you bleed it. You don't leave the blood in it because it will putrefy it. It'll be unfit to eat. That's God's way of butchering animals that you intend to take for food. And some people will say, we're not supposed to give blood. It has nothing to do with that. And at all. So don't let ever anyone confuse you with that. God's word is so simple and so pure that it is really going to stretch to not understand that you're talking about a health law that has to do with food, not life-saving. Bobby and Ann from Arkansas, our sons are in churches that teach the rapture. One is a pastor and the other a deacon, and one is a new Christian. What can we do to change them from rapture to God's truth in his word? Well, be gentle. You know, you're supposed to fish. You can't overload their donkey, okay? How do you fish? Well, you go out there and you gently move that bait until it's taken, and then you sink the hook and draw them in. But you can't throw the anchor at them or put a stick of dynamite out. That's not real fishing. So you set the example, and many times it's good to say, well, hey, I've been studying with a person that's teaching against this. Why don't you try to help me prove that he's wrong? And by that, you would order my tape on the the rapture doctrine or theory, whichever it is, the title, and listen to it where you have it down real good, and then ask them to disprove it. Many times that will work, that you're asking your sons to help you, that you might even be being misled. Okay. And I've seen a lot of people. But do remember this. You know, if a pastor is licensed or his credentials are with a certain organization, his retirement and everything, and if he drifts from that, he loses it all. And but it's better to lose that than to lose your soul. So naturally, that's not a hard decision for most people. Terry from Virginia. I have basics of the Bible, and that happened, of what happened in the Garden of Eden. Is it possible to think that I am called of God and maybe I am not? Pray and study every day. Well, it would seem that if you have knowledge that the false Christ is coming first, you're one of God's elect. You're going to stand against him. And, you know, a lot of people have trouble thinking, well, I'm sure not an angel. I don't know why God could use me. Well, he seems to think so. He thinks you're pretty good. Because why? Well, once, I don't care how what you've done, once you repent and God forgives you, it doesn't exist anymore. So in your eyes, in his eyes, you're fine. Why? Because he cleansed you. So be happy to serve him, okay? I'm sure you're trying, and that's what it takes. Charles from Minnesota. I have heard several pastors talk about the end times and saying that it will be as the flood of Noah. Then they say everyone is given and taking in marriage, just marrying whomever they wish. From your teachings, I have learned the truth. Where in the Bible did it talk about those things, being the sons of God, marrying the daughters, except in Genesis 6, 2, 4? Matthew 24, Christ said it when he was giving the events of the seven trumps and the seven seals and the seven vials of how they would come to pass. He said in the end times, or at that time, they're going to be giving and taking in marriage again as they were in the days of Noah, which means with the fallen angels. This is why Paul would say in 1 Corinthians chapter 11, verse 10, a woman should keep Christ above her head. A lot of people translate it hair, and it is written hair, but it means to be, in the Greek, to be covered. What with Christ, to have Christ over your head, because of, in verse 10, the angels. They're coming back. And they're very, very convincing, tempting. Clarence from Florida. At the last trump, we will be changed into a spiritual body. Does those who have passed away before the last trump have to wait until? No, they're already there. Okay. This is what Paul was talking about, that so many people get confused with thinking that you're going to be raptured. He said in 1 Thessalonians 4:13, if you believe Christ rose from the dead, you better believe that all those that are asleep in him have risen also. They're not out here in a hole in the ground, and I am out of time. Hey, I love you all because you enjoy studying God's word chapter by chapter, verse by verse, but most of all, God does. He loves you for that. It makes his day. And when you make his day, boy, is he going to make yours. Bless him. He'll always bless you. We're brought to you by your tithes and offerings. If we've helped you, you help us keep coming to you. Once you do that, again, blessing God, he will always bless you. But there's one thing most important. You listen to me good here. You stay in his word. Every day in his word is a good day, even with trouble. Do you know why? Because Jesus, Yahshua, is the living word.
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Genesis 1:46, the first six chapters in God's Word. The world that was. Did you realize there was a world age before this one? Same old world, different age. The creation itself. When were the races created? You see, all the races were created separately, and you'll find that documented in these particular CDs. How and what was the sin in the garden? It will be discussed in this series also. This is a must for the serious Bible scholar, for if you do not understand how it was in the beginning, you certainly will never understand the end. I think you will find this series very rewarding and certainly will answer questions that no doubt you have always wondered about. Genesis 1:46. Hey, I know you're going to enjoy this series.

0: Welcome to the Shepherd's Chapel Network Family Bible Study Hour with Pastor Arnold Murray. Wisdom is understanding God's Word. Pastor Murray's unique teaching approach brings God's Word alive with meaning as he takes you on a chapter-by-chapter, verse-by-verse study of God's letter to you, the Bible. And now here is Pastor Arnold Murray.
1: Good day to you. God bless you. Say welcome to the Shepherd's Chapel. Welcome to this family Bible study hour back in our Father's Word, book of Genesis, in the beginning. You know, if you don't understand the beginning, you're not going to be able to understand the end. Our Father's Word is complete within itself. It is full of advice, guidance, and telling us how to be happy in these flesh bodies, how to be successful in them. When you follow his instructions, when you have the faith to know he's in charge. We have the angel of the Lord and two other angels that have approached Abraham. And they kind of let him know, we're going to destroy Sodom and Gomorrah. And he said, hey, I've got kin folks there. If you could find 50, and then he takes that on down to 30, as we left off in the last lecture, 30 being the blood of Christ. If you can find 30 righteous people, will you not destroy it? And he said, I'll agree to that. I will not destroy Sodom and Gomorrah if I can find only 30 righteous people. And as Sodom and Gomorrah was, do you think for a moment he could have found 30 there with what was happening in Sodom and Gomorrah? The answer is, of course he couldn't have. I suppose our Father knew that coming out the gate. So let's pick it up there, if we may, with chapter 18, verse 31. Let's continue with this discussion between the angel of the Lord, which is the presence of Almighty God, and Abraham. Verse 31, with that word of wisdom from our Father, and it reads, and he said, behold now, I have taken upon me to speak unto the Lord. Peradventure, there shall be 20 found there. And he said, I will not destroy it for 20's sake. What does 20 signify? Redemption. If I can find 20 there, I won't destroy it. Verse 32, and he said, oh, let not the Lord be angry. He's pushing his luck here. Let the Lord be not angry, and I will speak yet but this once. Peradventure 10 shall be found there. And he said, I will not destroy it for 10's sake. And 10, of course, is testimony, law, and responsibility. You think he's going to find 10 that answer to the testimony of the Lord Jesus, of Almighty God, and of law and responsibility in Sodom and Gomorrah? Verse 33, and the Lord went his way. As soon as he had left communing with Abraham, and Abraham returned into his place. Abraham had done what a kinsman redeemer is going to do. His nephew's over there, his nephew's wife, four daughters, and some sons probably. Two of the daughters married, two not. Two were still virgins. And naturally, he loved his kinfolk. He had taken 318 of his own family when Sodom and Gomorrah was raided by some kings and freed his own relatives there and brought them back. And that's when Melchizedek met him on the way, and Abraham tithed to Melchizedek. So here we have the two angels and the angel of the Lord moving toward Sodom and Gomorrah. Now, God has already heard the cries of the wounded. He knows what's going on there. Chapter 19, verse 1. And there came two angels to Sodom at evening. And Lot sat in the gate of Sodom. He was a judge there. Can you imagine that? He had worked himself up to where he was a judge. And Lot, that's what sitting at the gate is. That's the gate of judgment. And Lot, seeing them, rose up to meet them, and he bowed himself with his face toward the ground. In other words, he recognized them as the presence of God, of angelic beings. And So as he sit in that judgment seat, he immediately, we see that Lot's righteous. He's trying to protect these people, or will, verse 2. And he said, "Behold now, my lords, turn in, I pray you, unto your servant's house, and tarry all night, and wash your feet, and you shall rise up early and go on your ways." And they said, "Nay, but we will abide in the street all night." Now, this was a dangerous place, just as many of our cities today would be a dangerous place to abide in the street all night. Think about it. Think about it. And you might realize sometimes how close we come to being Sodom and Gomorrah in certain places today. Verse 3 to continue. "And he pressed upon them greatly, and they turned in unto him." I mean, he knew what was the danger. "And entered into his house, and he made them a feast, and did bake unleavened bread, and they did eat." I mean, he took real good care of them and protected them. Now, when someone is under your roof, you are totally responsible. That was the law of the land, even in Sodom and Gomorrah. You were responsible for their protection, for their safety. "4, and before they lay down, the men of the city, even the men of Sodom, compassed the house round, both old and young." Even the children were involved in this. "All the people from every quarter," even the children were corrupt in this place. And God had heard those cries. You don't put anything over on our Father. Verse 5, "And they called unto Lot and said unto him, Where are the men which came in to thee this night? Bring them out unto us that we may know them." And naturally, Lot being responsible, I mean, he's a judge in this community. He's very wealthy. Probably this is the reason he even took the judgeship, so he could take care of all of his cattle and have grazing rights and everything else in the fertile valley, and thought ahead. But as we go, verse 6, "And Lot went out at the door unto them and shut the door after him." He pulled it shut behind him, protecting these two. 7, as if they needed any protection. Verse 7, "And he said, I pray you, brethren, do not so wickedly." There's no reason for this. Verse 8, "Behold now, I have two daughters which have not known man." They're virgins. "Let me, I pray you, bring them out unto you, and do ye to them as is good in your eyes, only unto these men do nothing. For therefore came they under the shadow of my roof." They came here, I brought them in for protection. It's very difficult for me to understand how this could be. And I suppose it's the way of the land and how little women are thought of in the Middle East at many times. But thank God here we would have had a shotgun leaning against the wall and we would have protected our women folk. We were trained to do that from childhood up. And so it is even to this day. So it's very difficult for a free-thinking person living in a free nation, such as this great nation, America, to understand how even Lot, being a righteous man, could come to a conclusion like that, to throw his two daughters out there to a pack of perverts. Maybe knowing they're perverts, he knew the women didn't have too much to worry about. Verse 9. "And they said, Stand back." And probably more like, "Stand back." "And they said again, This one fella come in to sojourn, he traveled among us, and he will needs be a judge. Now, will we deal worse with thee than with them? And they pressed sore upon the man, even Lot, and came near to break the door." I mean, they were going to take those two men. And what happens then? Verse 10, God's in charge. He is even to this day. verse 10. But the men put forth their hand, these two angels, and pulled Lot into the house to them and shut the door. Now something divine happened while that door was open and while they reached out to touch Lot. It was so bright, you know what happened, 11? And they smote the men that were at the door of the house with blindness, both small and great, so that they wearied themselves to find the door. I mean, that bright light that's from those angels glaring into the wickedness, the evilness of the faces, even from the children all the way on up, blinded them. Verse 12, and the men said unto Lot, hast thou here any besides? Question. Son-in-law, or thy sons and thy daughters, and whatsoever thou hast in the city, bring them out of this place. They couldn't even find 10. So they're going to blow it. They're going to destroy this place. These people, you don't have to worry about them being blinded. They're not going to live that long. They're just about to be incinerated. Verse 13, for we will, this is absolute, we will destroy this place, because the cry of them is waxen great before the face of the Lord, and the Lord hath sent us to destroy it. We're here for one mission only. We couldn't find the 10, going up in smoke. You want to live, you better get out. Verse 14, and Lot went out and spake unto his son-in-laws, which married his daughters, and said, up, get ye out of this place, for the Lord will destroy this city. But he seemed as one that mocked unto his son-in-laws. It ain't gonna happen. You don't have to worry. We're just having a ball here. We enjoy living here in this place with all these loose morals and everything. Don't shake us up or try to shake us up. We're happy right here where we are. They won't be long. They're mocking him when he's trying to save their lives. 15. And when the morning arose, then the angels hastened Lot, saying, arise, take thy wife and thy two daughters, which are here, lest thou be consumed in the iniquity of the city. You're going to burn with it if you don't get out of here. Verse 16. And while he lingered, he hesitated with all this. The men laid hold upon his hand and upon the hand of his wife and upon the hand of the two daughters, and the Lord being merciful unto him, and they brought him forth and set him without the city. I mean, literally carried them out of the city. 17, and it came to pass when they had brought them forth abroad that he said, escape for thy life, look not behind thee, neither stay thou in all the plain, escape to the mountain, lest thou be consumed. Now, Lot has turned himself into a city boy, living here along where there's plenty of water and plenty of city life and everything you could get right on the corner at the little quick trip. And up on that mountain, he wasn't trained for that. Now, personally, myself, I prefer the mountain. Lot didn't want to go to the mountain. Now, 18. And Lot said unto them, oh, not so, my Lord. And he liked to live dangerously. 19. Behold, now thy servant has found grace in thy sight, and thou hast magnified thy mercy. I can tell you're having mercy on us, which thou hast showed unto me in saving my life. And I cannot escape to the mountain, lest some evil take me and I die. I'm not equipped anymore to handle that kind of thing. Not as Abraham would be, or not as anybody that faced the country life. There's nothing out there to bother him like would bother him in that city. Verse 20. Behold, now, this city is near to flee into, and it is a little one. Oh, let me escape thither. Is it not a little one, and my soul shall live? Can I just go there and find solace? You know, we can see salvation within this. He said, you've saved my soul. And we know what Christ went through to bring salvation to everyone today. Sometimes it isn't appreciated, I think, as much as it should be, but nevertheless, a price is always paid for it. 21, and he said unto him, see, I have accepted thee concerning this thing also, and I will not overthrow this city for the which thou hast spoken. In other words, the little city you want, but I could add something to this, yet I'm going to do it, but not yet. Verse 22, haste thee, escape thither, for I cannot do anything till thou be come thither. Therefore, the name of the city was called Zoar. Zoar means little one, okay? But do you know what it, it was called before it was called Zoar? It was called Bela. And Bela means destruction. So it still lies under the surface exactly what's going to happen there. You'll remember we covered this back in the 14th chapter, I believe in the 8th verse, somewhere along there. Verse 23, the name of this city, that is. 23, the sun was risen upon the earth when Lot entered into Zoar. Now, they have been very patient in moving him and his daughters and his wife, and away they go. You probably need to know geographically where Zoar is. It's right at the base of the bottom, I'll say, south end. Would be the bottom of a map on the Dead Sea, the Salt Sea. Okay. Salty there. Verse 24. And then the Lord rained upon Sodom and upon Gomorrah brimstone and fire from the Lord out of heaven. And so it was, he cooked it good. The remains of this place have been found. Father doesn't tolerate perversion. Verse 25. And he overthrew those cities and all the plain and all the inhabitants of the city and that which grew upon the ground. And I'm sure Lot's getting a pretty good picture of this as she's going up in smoke. 26. But his wife looked back from behind him and she became a pillar of salt. Now people have trouble with that, but I mean, she was struck dead. She was told, they were told, don't you look back, don't desire what you left, because that's what it amounts to. She was beginning as they moved toward the mountain and get out of that little old city that she was going into uncharted territory, been a little soft in the big place, and it was burning. And she glanced back and boom, the father took her. She disobeyed. And they're being gracious enough as it is on behalf of Lot, not necessarily, but Abraham. Because Abraham had interceded. You think an intercessory prayer isn't powerful? You think intercessory prayer for a relative, a kinsman, doesn't work? Well, then always think of this case where God would go to this extent to pick up Lot and his family through intercession of who? Abraham. So intercessory prayer is always a powerful, powerful thing. It touches the heartstrings of Almighty God. You can always count on it. So, but anyway, back to the fact that she was turned to salt. A lot of anything that stands still on the south end of the Salton Sea is salt encrusted. Boom, just like that. I mean, it takes a little time, but it's encased in salt. It's just a thing of nature, so don't make any big thing out of it. It happens. And so she became. Verse 27. And Abraham, we leave them now, and Abraham got up early in the morning to the place where he stood before the Lord. 28, and he looked toward Sodom and Gomorrah, and toward all the land of the plain, and behold, and lo, the smoke of the country went up as the smoke of a furnace. When God does it up, he does it up good. 29, and it came to pass when God destroyed the cities of the plain, that God remembered Abraham. and sent Lot out of the midst of the overthrow when he overthrew the cities in the which Lot dwelt. Again, intercessory prayer. Don't you ever, ever underestimate the power of intercessory prayer. For someone that is righteous before Almighty God, as Abraham was, with faith that would withstand whatever. And so it is. Verse 30, and Lot went up out of Zoar and dwelt in the mountain. It didn't take him long. When he saw the fire smoke and the brimstone, he said to the girls, let's get it on the road. Let's do what God instructed us to, off to the mountain. And his two daughters with him, for he feared to dwell in Zoar, and he dwelt in a cave, he and his two daughters. And so it is. As far as they're concerned, I mean, the whole world was destroyed around them. They saw it. It went up in smoke. 31. And the firstborn said unto the younger, these two daughters, our father is old, and there's not a man in the earth to come in unto us after the manner of all the earth. In other words, we're the only living beings. A lot of people think that this was an incestuous affair, and that's what drove it. It's not. Okay, just get that out of your mind. This is the law of survival placed in every human being by Almighty God. That they think they're the only people left on earth. And the only way they can ever go on is if they do what they have planned. 32, come, let us make our father drink wine, and we will lie with him, that we may preserve seed of our father, that we can continue the bloodline on. 33, and they made their father drink wine that night, and the firstborn, the older daughter, went in and lay with her father. And he perceived not when she lay down, nor when she arose. I mean, he was inebriated, let's face it. He was not aware of what went on. Verse 34. And it came to pass on the morrow that the firstborn said unto the younger, behold, I lay yesternight with my father. Let us make him drink wine this night also, and go thou in and lie with him, that we may preserve seed of our father. Now, they didn't know that Abraham is off where God had protected him and the rest of the family. They felt this was it. This was their only hope of even continuing life on earth as far as people go. 35, and they made their father drink wine that night also, and the younger arose and lay with him, and he perceived not when she lay down, nor when she arose. He was not the least bit aware of it, was not aware. 36, thus were both the daughters of Lot with child by their father. And so it was. And verse 37, and the firstborn bare a son and called his name Moab. Moab means of his father. That's what the word in the Hebrew means, of his father. The same is the father of the Moabites unto this day. A people were born from this, a nation. 38, and the younger, she also bare a son and called his name Ben-Ammi. The son, the same is the father of the children of Ammon unto this day. Now, in the Hebrew tongue, Ben is son. Ammi is people. And what it is, it's son of my people, is what it means. But then, so he was called Ammon, which is the people. And so it is that they did what they felt was survival for mankind, thinking with the destruction. I'm sure it was an awesome, awesome sight to see the wrath of God come down on Sodom and Gomorrah. And when, you know, God's wrath, he's got 7 vials of it that are in store for very soon. Yeah, I feel it will happen in and to this generation because this is the generation of the fig tree. Well, what is the generation of the fig tree? It is the generation that would live when Israel would become a nation again after being gone 2,000 years. And so it was in the year of our Lord, 1948. And we are told in Mark 13 that all prophecies would come to pass in the generation in which that would happen of the fig tree. So how awesome it is that our Father gives us a sample of his own emotions, his feelings, and the completeness, even into that that is absolute. There's no ifs, no ands, no maybes of his judgment as it will come down when the vials begin being distributed upon the peoples of this world. They're coming. You can count on it. This is an example. And there's no reason not to be righteous. What does that mean? Well, it means to do what's right. That's all, to be natural, to be as God created us, and to fulfill that he would have us fulfill, to be successful in serving him. With his blessings, that's not a great task, because with God's blessings, anyone can survive. Anyone can be pleasing to Almighty God. And so it is. And we have here then, as we continue, Abraham, as he moves on, seems like Abraham and Sarah, they were half brother and sister, okay? They had different mothers, but they had the same father. But they would use this among certain nations because Sarah was a beautiful woman, so very desirable. And this oftentimes caused problems. But God always protects the woman through which the Christ child would come, so that

that lineage would be pure and suitable all the way from the family of Noah, who was a perfect generation, meaning pedigree, had not intermixed with the hybrids or the fallen angels, and was fit to bring forth the Christ child. So here we move into that quarry again, chapter 20, verse 1. And Abraham journeyed from thence toward the south country, and he dwelled between Kadesh, that's holy, and Shur, the wall, and sojourned in Gerar, this a lodging place there. 2, and Abraham said of Sarah, his wife, she is my sister. And Abimelech, that's the father of the king, is what that means. Abimelech, king of Gerar, sent and took Sarah. I mean, that's, again, you can see she was a beautiful woman. Verse 3, but God came to Abimelech in a dream by night and said to him, behold, thou art but a dead man, for the woman which thou hast taken, for she is a man's wife. And this is restoring her to where she belongs and protecting the woman through which the Christ child would come. To the extent that our Father would go to see that this is accomplished is awesome. Verse 4, that would shake old Abimelech up, okay? Verse 4, and Abimelech had not come near her. And he said, Lord, wilt thou slay also a righteous man? I haven't touched her. Verse 5, said he not unto me, that's Abraham, she is my sister? And she, even she herself, said, he is my brother. In the integrity of my heart and innocency of my hands have I done this. Verse 6, and God said unto him in a dream, yea, I know that thou didst this in the integrity of thy heart, for I also withheld thee from sinning against me. Therefore suffered I thee not to touch her. In other words, God interceded to protect the woman through which the Christ child would come. That's his way. Then this word to touch her is naga, okay, in the Hebrew tongue. 7. Now, therefore, restore the man his wife. You do it. For he is a prophet. Got that? Abraham, he is a prophet. And he shall pray for thee, and thou shalt live. And if thou restore her not, know that thou shalt surely die, thou and all that are thine. In other words, I'm going to snuff out the whole bunch of you. And he's getting pretty good at this after Sodom and Gomorrah. It's no step for him, okay? And he's going to protect the prophet, the prophet's wife, and the longevity and the promise of the Savior to come, which would be the Savior of the world. That's why this is so important. Many might think this, well, it's just two people. No, it was the lineage to bring forth the Savior of the world, it would be almost impossible for us to attain eternal life without this having happened. That's how important it is, and that's why God goes to these extents to protect that lineage through which the Christ child would come. Verse 8, therefore Abimelech arose early in the morning, and he called all his servants and told all these things in their ears, and the men were sore afraid. Now Abimelech told him, said, if we don't do this right, he's going to wipe out the whole bunch of us, because you're mine and everything I have, he's going to snuff out. We're nothing but dead men if we don't do as the Father stated. And again, our Father always protecting not only Sarah and Abraham, but even protecting you today.

0: 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Box 416, Gravette, Arkansas, 72736. Don't be deceived by Satan.
1: There we are back again. Let's have the 800 number, please. 1-800-643-4645. That number good from Puerto Rico, throughout the U.S., Alaska, Hawaii, hey, all over Canada. If the Spirit moves, you got a question, share it. Once you do that, please never ask a question about a particular reverend or denomination organization. We don't judge people. We have one judge, our Father. He does not need our help in that. But you should have spiritual discernment, a gift from God, letting you know truth from fiction, truth from traditions of men that make void the word of God. So always thank him when you have eyes to see and ears to hear and know the truth. Those of you that listen by shortwave around the world, it's always a pleasure hearing from you, and your announcer at the end of the hour will give you our mailing address. Now, got a prayer request? You don't need that number. You don't need an address. Why? God knows what you're thinking right now. Do you know that he created you different, unique from any other being? Your DNA is different. Your fingerprints are different. Why? He wanted somebody just like you. But he wants you to love him, because he certainly loves you. He may not love what you do, but he does love you. He demands that that love be returned if you want his blessings. Father, around the globe we come. We ask that you lead, guide, direct, Father. Touch in Yeshua's precious name. Thank you, Father. Thank you for answered prayer in Jesus' precious name. Amen. Okay, and question time. We're going to go with Samuel from North Carolina. You mentioned counting stones to get the number of a man. What does it mean? And where is the scripture? Where in the scripture do I find this? You find it in Revelation chapter 13, verse 18. It is a Greek word translated in the English, the word count. This is how you count the number of the beast. But the word count is not like counting 1, 2, 3, 4, 5. It is counting the stones worn smooth over a long period of time. What stones is that? Well, who is your rock? What stone do you follow? There's the true Christ, there's the false Christ. There is Tyrus, the king, which is called Satan in Ezekiel 28. That's a stone you don't want to follow, but it is a stone you want to be able to recognize. So it is being able to ascertain and to know, to have the key of David, to be able to open doors that no man can lock against you, for the knowledge you maintain from the word of God to identify people. Now, naturally, it isn't long until you come to a conclusion, in as much as the number mentioned that you're supposed to count is 666. Well, whatever could it mean? Well, it's very simple. A child can understand it. It means you better recognize you can find this evil one, this religious intimidator that looks like Christ, looks like the Lamb of God. But he's none other than Satan himself. And you find him at the sixth seal, the sixth trump, and the sixth vial, that 666. Well, how could I know that? By reading the book of Revelation. That's when the Antichrist appears. Sixth seal, sixth trump, sixth vial. End of case. Okay, we got Barbara from Tennessee. Thank you so much for your teaching. You have answered questions that I have had for years. My question today is, what actually ended the first earth age? Was it a flood of waters, volcanic ash, or ice? Where did you find this in the Bible? And also the people that was living there, were they ape-like? Absolutely not. Man hasn't changed. We are as God created us, whether in angelic form or in flesh form. God said, let's create man in our own image, meaning looks just like you look then, you look now, and you were ever, forever, okay? Only in the spiritual body, we are all the same age. Spiritual bodies, age means nothing to them. You do not age spiritually. In the spiritual body is what I mean, okay? The first earth age ended with many things happen. It was called the katabo, the overthrow. And it was big time. Father was not a happy camper. You can read of it in Jeremiah chapter 4, beginning with about the 18th verse. As well as many other places, that just kind of simplifies it and what God was saying there. I did this once before. Don't mess with me. I'll do it again. Ann from Kentucky. My name is Ann, and I watch your program with my mom and my daddy every day. And my dog died the other day, and I was wondering if animals go to heaven like people do when they die. Well, read Isaiah chapter 11, and we find that they're all the animals are there. They're no longer carnivores. They're no longer in flesh, but they also because why? Because they play with each other. They lie down with each other, without destroying one another. Why? They're all in spiritual bodies as well. God loves his animals. He created them in the first earth age. He has them in this earth age, and they will be in the eternity. Good to hear from you, Ann. Kim from Kentucky. You are so welcome. We enjoy our work. First, is it wrong for me to sue my stepmother to get my inheritance due to my grandparents and my father not having wills, mishandling of deeds, and in-laws and step-family sticking their noses in? My dad's wife now owns the majority of my great-grandparents' farm that should have come to me when my father passed. I want to do what my grandparents and my dad would have wanted, but I don't want to disappoint or anger God. What does the Bible say about this? I heard a pastor on the radio say that you are not supposed to sue people. Well, he misspoke. You're not supposed to sue Christian people. Anybody that would rip you off from your inheritance is not a Christian. So you can sue them. Now, have you talked to an attorney? You know, I'm not all that familiar with Kentucky law, but in most states, and I believe in Kentucky also, that if a will is not written, then the whole property must go through probate. And naturally, if it were to go through probate, you would receive your just part. So I think you need to check on that. And if somebody shortcutted the act of probation, then somebody's in much trouble. You need to talk to an attorney. And you're not supposed to sue a Christian. Why? Well, if it is a Christian, you should be able to go to him or her and discuss the situation and come to an understanding without having to pay some lawyer some slick, okay? But now, and then if that doesn't cut it, you should take a member of the church to go with you as a witness and discuss it again. If that doesn't work, you are to both Christians to agree on an honest arbitrator. That's another Christian person to decide between the fact without paying some lawyer some slick, okay? But if the person is doing something as unchristian as this, you're going to have to go to court. Shirley from Oklahoma. Shirley, there's only one baptism, and I know you love the Lord from the way you write, so your baptism is fine. You're in good shape. Pastor Murray, this is Selma from Ohio. I've never heard this question. You refer to our Father and the Son using the original sacred names. I now do this in reverence for the holy names. What is the Hebrew word for the Holy Spirit? All I could find is Ruach. Well, Ruach is spirit, the spirit in the Hebrew tongue, but you to use the word holy is Kadesh. So for Holy Spirit in the Hebrew tongue is Kadesh Ruach. Okay. Now, if you were to say it in the New Testament from the Greek, it would be Hagios Pneuma. Hagios Pneuma. Eric from Illinois. We have a church leadership that doesn't think it is important to open the Bibles during service along with pulling read scripture out of context. People complain nobody is getting anything out of these services. Services are repetitious and boring. Further, we are losing members right and left. I find closed Bibles and pulling scripture out of context is violating scripture. Can you show me in scripture, please, your advice? Well, your advice is 2 Timothy chapter 2, verses 15 and 16. And because you have requested, and because it is so important, let's just turn there for a second. 2 Timothy, and let's go with chapter 2 of 2 Timothy, verses 15 and 16. This is what God's word says concerning this matter of not opening Bibles in church services. And it goes like this in the 15th verse. Study to show thyself approved unto God, a workman that needeth not to be ashamed, rightly dividing the word of truth. 16, but shun profane and vain babblings, for they will increase unto more ungodliness. That's what going without Bibles will do for you. I hope that helps you. Ann from Tennessee. I attend a church that believes that any man that has been divorced cannot be a deacon or a pastor. I do not believe this is what the Bible tells us, or am I the one that does not understand? I believe if a person asks for forgiveness and the Lord has mercy on us and does forgive that sin, it is forgiven, it is forever forgiven by God. We have several good men that attend our church and would make good deacons, but will never have the chance. This says to me that even if God forgave that person, the church won't. Please explain the truth of this. Well, divorce is not the unpardonable sin, and Christ forgives sin. I know that if a person doesn't repent and they wallow in the sin of divorce and never repent and ask God's forgiveness, then they're guilty. But once they become church members, then that would say to me they had repented or should have, and that God has forgiven them. No church has the authority then to blame them. And I'm going to go again with First Timothy, chapter 4, verse 3. Don't let anyone judge you in marriage or food. If you've repented, there's no way they can tell, but God can. So you're absolutely correct. God will forgive them. Now, what they do, they will say, well, a deacon or a bishop could only be a man of one wife. Well, that's all he has. He may have remarried, but he still only has one wife because he had probably sufficient reason to divorce the other, or she, him, whatever. But when they repented, it was washed away. And he only has one wife. And there are reasons even biblically, by biblical law, for divorce. So therefore, he puts aside one and marries, he still is the husband of only one wife. And so many people are, well, he's had two women. Well, so big deal. He repented, it's over, done with, he's only got one wife. Pastor Murray, Brian from Texas, is serving in the military breaking God's commandments directly or indirectly? Absolutely not. Have you ever read Psalms 144? Do you know what it says? It's a prayer by a military person asking for strength to be able to put the enemy under our feet protecting our people has always. Abraham just took 318 men out and defeated about five nations. I mean, thumped their gourd good. Do you think God disapproved of that? Of course not. God was the one that gave the enemy into their hand. So it is an admirable thing to serve our nation. These rights we have of freedom of speech, freedom of religion, freedom to travel as you so choose, they don't come cheap. They've been paid for by a lot of blood, a lot of sacrifice. Don't ever even dare think about saying that serving in our military is a disgrace or unpleasing to God. He loves them. Bless their soul. Real people. Gail from Virginia, I am amazed at your retention of the word. How long have you studied, and were you a chaplain in the war? No, I was a combat marine. I was not a chaplain. However, I was raised Christian, born Christian, raised Christian, it is not necessary to be a chaplain to have to love our Heavenly Father. No, I was a combat marine up at the Chosun Reservoir here in the North Korean War, when we had a little disagreement with the Chinese and North Koreans at that time in the winter of 1950. It was a cold, quite a battle. But my retention is a gift from God. I've been studying and teaching God's word for almost 60 years. But even with that, the retention is still a gift from God, with the ability to teach. Beverly from Florida. Pastor, what chapter and verse states that judgment starts at the pulpit? Thank you. 1 Peter chapter 4, verse 17. 1 Peter chapter 4, verse 17. It is time for judgment, and let it begin with us. Let it begin at the pulpit. Why? Because they're responsible for what has been taught, and it should be. This is why that when you set yourself up as a teacher, you better realize what you're biting off. Because you're responsible for every misleading thing that you would teach. Every person you mislead, you're responsible. So the thing then, don't mislead people. And having good retention of scripture is an enabler to bring that truth forth. But actually, it's the Holy Spirit that accomplishes it anyway. So, but it is a responsibility, and it's something you need to take very seriously. Deanne from Georgia, I've been studying with you for about 2 years now, and I'm learning a lot. I believe in my heart that marijuana, sometimes called weed or pot, is an addicting drug, so I no longer use it for pleasure. My husband says it is not a drug. Please clarify this. I'll be listening and waiting for your answer. Well, it brings about hallucination. Therefore, it is a drug. And what God has to say about drug users is sorcery. Because the word translated into the English, sorcery, in the Greek is pharmaceia, which our word pharmacist comes from it. You use drugs, you're not going to be in heaven. That's just a very serious thing. Why? Well, how can you say that? Well, because that's what God's word says. It says very clearly in Revelation chapter 21, in heaven there will be no sorcerers. That's pharmaceia. That is to say, people that get a high spiritually from using drugs, you're not going to be there. You're not going to make it. So that's why you want to stay away from that sort of thing. It's a very serious thing. It's real easy to prove me wrong. All you have to do is take a strong concordance, go to the the very word that I mentioned, sorcerer, and see what it says in the Greek. It's a drug user. You don't need drugs to get high. You need God's Holy Spirit. And then you have eternal life. Otherwise, you're doomed for hell. Elizabeth from South Carolina, can you tell me where in the Bible is the vehicle with people mentioned? Please explain what the scripture means. Well, it means that Ezekiel saw a metal, highly polished bronze vehicle. It was circular, and it didn't look where it went. It just, like an ox cart would, or a horse, it just went wherever it wanted to. And there were windows in it, and there were people in there, and when it turned, the people turned, naturally, or they would have fallen out. He gives a pretty good description for a country boy. Ezekiel does. Ezekiel chapter 1. Okay, this is Colleen in Pennsylvania. I have been looking for a passage I have heard you quote several times. In the end times, your leaders will have the minds of children. I'm sure it's somewhere in the Bible, but I can't find it, even using my Strong's. But Isaiah chapter 3, verse 4. Okay, Isaiah chapter 3, verse 4. And we've come to that time. Sue from Tennessee, you are doing Genesis now, and I have a question. On page 1150 or 150 in the Strong's Concordance, the word was says, see preface, which says, if no, well, I'll tell you what you want to do. The word was, let me tell you what it is. It is the number 1961. I'll say it again, 1961 in the Hebrew dictionary, and the word is become, became rather, and it is the word utilized in that second verse there in, the word was is used so many times in the manuscripts that they basically lump it together, and but that 1961 is the Hebrew number of the word was, as it was utilized in the first chapter of the great book of Genesis. Doyle from Tennessee, I've been taught most of my life of the rapture. I believe for years that there was more to the Bible than was being taught. I thank God for leading me to your TV broadcast. I love God's word as you teach it. My question is it wrong for a preacher to preach redemption to a congregation of believers? God bless you and your staff. It is wrong for a preacher to teach a salvation message to everybody that's saved. You need to give them meat, scripture, chapter by chapter, and verse by verse, something they can hang on to. And so it is. I'm out of time. Hey, I love you all because you enjoy studying our Father's Word, chapter by chapter, verse by verse. Most of all, God loves you for it. Hey, it makes his day. And when you make his day, boy, is he going to make yours. You're going to be blessed on high from Almighty God. We are brought to you by your tithes and offerings. If we've helped you, you help us keep coming to you. Won't you do that? Bless God. He will always bless you. Now, most important, though, you listen to me and you listen good. You stay in his word. Every day in his word is a good day, even with trouble. Do you know why? Because Jesus, Yeshua, is the living word.
2: 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Once again, that's Shepherd's Chapel, Post Office Box 416, Gravette, Arkansas, 72736. We invite you to join us for the next in-depth Bible study each weekday at this same time. Thank you for watching today's program, and God bless you.

The book of Deuteronomy. The law was given as our schoolmaster. Have you been to school on God's Word? Certainly one way to go there is to study the book of Deuteronomy. Probably the most exciting thing that Deuteronomy has to offer for you is that great song of Moses, that those that overcome the false Messiah in the end generation will be singing. The law itself being the schoolmaster that keeps us out of trouble in these flesh bodies. Again, an education in taming that part of you that oftentimes needs taming through the old schoolmaster, that great book, Deuteronomy, the law, and its set ways of keeping you from harm's way even in this generation. You're going to enjoy it.

0: Welcome to the Shepherd's Chapel Network Family Bible Study Hour with Pastor Arnold Murray. Wisdom is understanding God's Word. Pastor Murray's unique teaching approach brings God's Word alive with meaning as he takes you on a chapter-by-chapter, verse-by-verse study of God's letter to you, the Bible. And now here is Pastor Arnold Murray.
1: Good day to you. God bless you. Say welcome to the Shepherd's Chapel. Welcome to this family Bible study hour. Back in our Father's Word, we're going to come back in Philippians. We're going to pick it up here in chapter 3 in a moment. Paul has just made the statement, if by any means I might attain unto the resurrection of the dead. Properly translated, it says from the dead. Because that resurrection shortstops or bypasses or defeats death. In other words, you go into your spiritual body. As we discussed at the close of the last lecture from 1 Thessalonians chapter 4, verse 13, if you believe Christ rose from the dead, then you've got to believe also all those that are dead or asleep in him have risen also. They're with him. They're not out here in some hole in the ground. And this is what Paul was saying. I want to be delivered from that death. Why? Because Christ defeated death. He paved the way for us that we have eternal life. And you know, our real body, which is our spiritual body, is eternal. It was with the Father in the beginning, and it abodes in this flesh body as long as God has use for you here, a destiny and a purpose. And that continues, and Paul knows that. And that's why he said, I look forward to that. So we pick it up then, if we may, in chapter 3 of Philippians and verse 12. Let's see what it has to say. Verse 12 reads, not as though I had already attained, either were already perfect. This means mature or secured, okay? But I follow after, if that I may apprehend that for which also I am apprehended of Christ Jesus. That is to say that I'm captured by him. And being captured by him, I remain captured, and I will be captured. That's where I'm going. You see, once you hear the real truth of God's word, it captures you. No one can shake you away from that. You know that you have a destiny to stand against in this generation, the false Christ, that the Holy Spirit's going to use you. You have a destiny and a purpose. Nobody's going to take that away from you. You're never going to turn from it. And that's what Paul is saying here. I'm captured by it. And though not fully in the resurrected body, but in the truth of Christ's word, I'm already captured, I'm secured. And that secured is kind of a legal term, meaning it's guaranteed. Once you believe and once you love him and once you follow him, your eternal salvation is secure, it's guaranteed. And you are a captured soul. And what a wonderful place to be. That is the greatest love that God can give to his children, is to embrace them with the truth whereby they have no way of ever wanting anything different. Verse 13 to continue. Brethren, I count not myself to have apprehended. I'm not captured totally yet, but this one thing I do, forgetting those things which are behind, and reaching forth unto those things which are before. You know, that is a very important statement. It's something every Christian should hang on to. You know, there's not a whole lot you can do outside of repentance and asking for forgiveness or receiving blessings for what's behind you. That's history. It's past. But what you want to look forward to is the future. For that you can change, that you can apprehend, that is to say, be captured in the truth, and not only you, but being captured or secured by that truth does a strange thing to you. That love is so instilled within you, it pours over and you want to secure others. You want to share that beautiful thing with other people. And when you look forward, that's what you see is ways to do that, the ways to better your life. The mistakes of old, yeah, you'll never forget that. But the reason for not being able to forget isn't that you're not forgiven, it's that you don't want to commit those mistakes again, looking back. Always look forward. Looking forward is progress. Looking forward, you can do something about. You can change your outcome simply by knowing Father's word and by doing what you know is right. And what is the gift from God that is most precious concerning that of not looking back but looking forward? It's common sense. Plain old out-and-out common sense. Looking forward will do you more good than many degrees that some liberals might want you to attain. Not to say there's anything wrong with a degree, but common sense is the foundation of God's blessings and progress and success. So when you're secured in Him, you always look forward. Why? Because you're looking forward to that time you will be totally captured. And the subject here back from verse 11 is the resurrection. And as I've told you before, resurrection has three meanings being translated. And it means, number one, simply to believe on Christ. That raises you to a higher level of thinking. You don't think the way you used to when you come to that conclusion. And then in loving Him and following Christ raises you even to a higher level of thinking. And naturally then at death, when you do pass away, that third part of that resurrection is to actually resurrect, transform, and be with the Heavenly Father in your spiritual body. Okay, let's go with the next verse, please. Next verse being 14. I press toward the mark for the prize of the high calling of God in Christ Jesus. I want you to, this word mark is kind of a special word. It is scopios. Do you know what a scope is? The mark of the prize of the high calling, you take a scope and you scope things out before you just grab it and run with it. That's, again, common sense. You scope out that someone puts to you. This goes all the way back to chapter 1, verse 11, where he says, if some new thing, different thing comes along, you better scope it. You better look at it. Well, here, this mark means you mark it and you put the light on it. You check it out. You find out about it because the high calling of God in Christ causes you to, your attitude in maturity will scope out that new thought. That means analyze it to the nth degree. Verse 15, let us therefore, as many as be perfect, that's to say mature, you've matured, you've accepted Him, be thus minded, let this be your attitude. And if anything you be otherwise minded, any other attitude that might come to you, God shall reveal even this unto you. This has to do with the little things, not the major, but the little things in life that make a difference. He said, if you truly believe, and if you truly love the Lord, if you are mature, then through the Holy Spirit, He will give you unction. With unction will lead you and guide you and call to your attention the little things. So what would we say then about that? Don't worry about the little things that are around the edge necessarily. Stick with the mature, and the Holy Spirit will explain through common sense the little things that will come to you when it is necessary. That's the beauty of loving and serving God with anticipation. Is that He always fulfills, He always leads you through, He will always show you the way. Once you believe, life is like a road that is well marked. God places signposts there through the commandments and telling you how to do this, that, or the other in maturity, and letting you know what happens if you get off the beaten path. So life becomes a lot more interesting. That's looking forward, not back. Okay, doesn't help you to look in the rearview mirror of life and outside of repentance to be a servant of the living God. So that's a great promise in that 15th verse. It's the Holy Spirit will assist you in all things, even the little things. Verse 16 to continue. Nevertheless, whereto we have already attained, let us walk by the same rule and let us mind the same thing. Let's live up to it. Once you've seen it, once you've heard it, then live up to it. Don't just be a talker, be a doer. Okay, that's very important. And when you attain that knowledge, live up to it. I mean, let it be the gauge of your life. And Father will always, utilizing common sense again, the foundation of life, we could call foundation as far as the flesh is concerned, even the spirit body, in following the Lord Jesus Christ, which gives us comfort, for he is the comforter. His spirit certainly is. So when he gives you something, even the little things around the edge, live up to it. Be a doer. Verse 17. Brethren, be followers together of me. I set the example. Watch it. And mark. There's that word again, scopio. Put a scope to it. And mark them which walk so as you have us for an example. In other words, if somebody else comes around here with a different message than what we have brought you, you better put the scope to it. You better mark it and check it well. Well, how do you do that? Common sense. You analyze it. You know, God, through the gift of discernment, that's a precious gift from God. That's the way a lot of times he calls your attention to the little things, is spiritual discernment. You automatically know when you hear it, that does not sound right. When that happens, put the scope to it, okay? That means take that magnifying glass and scope it out. Find out what, and I'm speaking spiritually here, what's at the bottom of it? What's the purpose of it? Is it from God or is it some man in a vain trip? So therefore, it always, if somebody walks different than Paul, a precious teacher, you want to analyze it, and you want to analyze it very well. Now I want to insist on something. He did not say don't listen. He said check it out. The beauty of being captured by the Lord Jesus Christ is, and being mature. I want to ensure that being mature, you can listen to anything, and you automatically know by spiritual discernment whether it's true or a fake, okay? You just intuitively know. A gift from God, that's how he lets you know, is deep down. That's why scoping it out. And Paul makes it real simple. He says, if they bring a different message than this, you better be real careful. Something is not right. Verse 18 to continue. For many walk, of whom I have told you often, they claim to be Christians, okay, and now tell you even weeping. It brings tears to my eyes, Paul says, that they are the enemies of the cross of Christ. In other words, you have people that will pick up Christianity and then they'll get sidetracked and come in with a bunch of nonsense that misleads people, that harms people, and makes them actually an enemy to the cross of Christ. Do you understand what that means? Christ died on that cross. Christ shed his blood on that cross. And when somebody makes a mimic or becomes an enemy of that, they lose everything. There's only one thing that will save you, and that's Christ on the cross, what he accomplished there. Because through that, we all fall short, but through that we can be perfect and we can be mature by repentance. But when you, he said, I can with tears, some of them I knew real well and thought they were well on their way, and then boom, they just go off into a deep rut of false worship and other things, making a mockery even, and becoming an enemy of Christ. It is a very serious thing when someone disrupts the teaching of the cross that runs deep, and it does bring tears. Verse 19, whose end is destruction, that's perdition. The old son of perdition, Satan, just jumped right in there with him. Whose God is their belly, the flesh, and whose glory is in their shame, who mind earthly things. That's really all they can think of. Do you know, there is another place where this is made very, very clear, and it's Romans chapter 8, verse 5, okay? It is something we need to take note of concerning this subject. You're not going to have it. I'm going to read it to you. Romans chapter 8, verse 5. For they that are after the flesh do mind the things of the flesh, but they that are after the Spirit, the things of the Spirit. That's pretty simple, isn't it? Of course it is. And verse 6 then to continue. For to be carnally minded is death. That's where it leads you, perdition. But to be spiritually minded is life and peace. That's tranquility forever. How precious it is to be a part of that. Verse 7, because the carnal mind is enmity against God. It's an enemy. For it is not subject to the law of God, neither indeed can be. So then they that are in the flesh cannot please God. There's no way. Verse 9 to complete. But ye are not in the flesh, but in the Spirit. It is so be, if so be that the Spirit of God dwell in you. Now, if any man have not the Spirit of Christ, he is none of his. And that's the way it is. It continues on here in that 8th chapter. And it will go on down about the 26th verse, and it will say, hey, as one of God's saints, set aside ones, that's God's elect, you don't even know what to pray for a lot of times. Therefore, God intercedes in your life. Why? Because you were chosen before the foundations of the world. He said you were predestined in about the 28th verse of that chapter. He said foreordained. Even in the first earth age, if you would, justified as a servant of God. This is why God can intercede in the elect's life, because they're already justified. It isn't to say they will still pay for their sins, but at the same time, God can interfere or move them to accomplish the scripture in their lives. Because they're already justified, therefore on judgment day, they can't say to him, you caused me to do that. You see, he won't do that with somebody that has free will, that hasn't overcome. Because he doesn't want them to say on judgment day, God, you did it, you moved me. He will not touch them unless they ask him. But God's elect, you can rest assured, be forewarned. Many times, as that 26th verse of that 8th chapter of Romans state, you don't even know what to pray for. But God, through the Holy Spirit, as forementioned here in this book of Philippians, he'll add that on to you. He'll jog your memory, and he'll get your motor going, okay? Because he loves you, he knows you, and he will always do you well. Returning then to Philippians chapter 3, verse 20, and it reads, "For our conversation is in heaven." We look forward to that. That's where every Christian, every true Christian wants to make heaven. Okay. That's home with God. "From whence also we look for the Savior, the Lord Jesus Christ." We look for him to return. We look for him to return to us, whereby we have that second advent. And then we have the millennium. If you're mature, and if you know his word, you know what's going down, and you're captured by it. You're helped by it, and that's a beautiful thing, to be helped by the hand of the living God, so that you know and you understand. 21, listen carefully. What's he going to do? "Who shall change our vile body, that it may be fashioned like unto his glorious body, according to the working whereby he is able even to subdue all things unto himself." He's got that power. Do you understand what was said there? We look forward to his coming when we ourselves put off this flesh and are in that spiritual body as his, and to that glorious body, and be there with him when that time comes. Do you know where he spoke of that before? We can go to the 15th chapter of 1 Corinthians, and we can pick it up, if we may, with verse 24 of that 15th chapter. Listen carefully. "Then cometh the end, telos, when he shall have delivered up the kingdom of God, even the Father, when he shall have put down all rule and all authority and power." Why? Christ taken over. 25, "For he must reign till he hath put all enemies under his feet." That's Psalms 110, verse 1, just coming right out of the Old Testament. 26, "The last enemy that shall be destroyed is death." Do you know how that transpires? At the end of Revelation chapter 20, those that do not participate in the second resurrection and the first will participate in the second death. And that is the last death. That's the death of the soul. 27, "For he hath put all things under his feet. But when he saith all things are put under him, it is manifest," it's complete, "that he is accepted, which did put all things under him." 28, "And when all things shall be subdued unto him, then shall the Son also himself be subject unto him that put all things under him, that God may be all in all." That's what we're working forward to. Do you know, this is why, you might say, well, why would God have elect? Because he sits at the right hand of God until his enemies are made his footstool. Guess who he utilizes to do that? You, God's elect. He can direct them, interfere in their lives, and cause these things to come to pass. And by speaking through them as they're delivered up before the false Messiah and so forth. Our Father's great. You know, this continues on then. We're going to skip on down to verse 50, okay, in this 15th chapter of 1 Corinthians. "Now this I say, brethren, that flesh and blood cannot inherit the kingdom of God, neither doth corruption inherit corruption." Meaning, flesh is in a different dimension than your spiritual body. That's why you can't see it. You know, God could have 1,000 angels right over your head in spiritual bodies. You couldn't see them, but they could be there to accomplish whatever God so desires. Verse 51, "Behold, I show you a mystery." Listen carefully. "We shall not all sleep." We're not all going to just kick the bucket in a natural way. "But we shall all be changed." What? Into that spiritual body. like his. This is what brought us here, was from Philippians, who said, "Want to put on the body that his like his body." 52. In a moment, in the twinkling of an eye, at the last trump. Now, what is that? Well, the Greek is specific. It's the furthest one out. That's seven. Seventh trump. For the trumpet shall sound, and the dead shall rise incorruptible, and we shall be changed. Everyone will be changed, the good, the bad, the ugly, into spiritual bodies, but some of them are still going to have a mortal soul. Why? They didn't make it. Well, what does it mean when they have a mortal soul? Well, mortal means liable to die, meaning they're liable to take part in the second death unless something happens. Okay. For this incorruptible, which is to say this flesh must put on incorruption, meaning this flesh body must put on your spiritual body. Yep, it's a different dimension. Don't let that throw you, though. Okay. But what dwells within this flesh body and also the spirit body? Your soul, which is called what? Mortal. This mortal soul must put on immortality, meaning you've got to take part in the first or the second resurrection, or you're going to die the second death. That's, Christ defeated that death, and it's foolish for anyone to participate in it when all you have to do is believe, love him, follow him, and be a part thereof. Verse 53 to continue. For this corruptible must put on incorruption, meaning this flesh body must put on the spiritual body. And this mortal, here we go, liable to die soul, must put on immortality. That's deathlessness. For you are attain eternal life. Verse 54. So then this corruptible shall have put on incorruption. And this mortal shall have put on immortality. Then shall be brought to pass the saying that is written, death is swallowed up in victory. That's what we look forward to. That's maturity, my friend. And he continues on then, O death, where is thy sting? Grave, where is thy victory? And it has none. Why? Because God is on the throne, and we're captured by that. We're captured by the truth. That is a true saying. That is a true scripture. And certainly we look forward to that day that happens in this generation of the fig tree, if you're familiar with our Father's word. Chapter 4, verse 1, Philippians. Let's read it. Therefore, my brethren, dearly beloved and longed for, my joy and crown, so stand fast in the Lord, my dearly beloved. You know, a person that won't stand fast is weak, can be pitched into perversion, or be allowed to teach perversion or believe in it. That's not of God.

You got to stand fast if you want to make heaven. Okay. If you want to be pleasing to God, you will stand fast to the things he has taught you, to the maturity of his word. Verse 2, I beseech Euodias, and beseech Syntyche, that they be of the same mind in the Lord. And here we have, we got two wonderful servants here. What is it they do? Three, and I entreat thee also, true yoke fellow, help those women which labored with me in the gospel with Clement, which means mild, also, and with other my fellow laborers whose names are in the book of life. In other words, that's your records are kept in heaven. All your good deeds are right there. Now, what is unique about that particular verse, back in verse 2? Well, Euodias is a woman's name. We're talking about a woman here. And Syntyche, that's a woman. And he says, you are yoke fellow, you're in the ministry. And all those women that helped me there bring forth the ministry. Well, my goodness, preachers always say women have no part in the church. Well, somebody forgot to tell Paul. Somebody forgot to tell our Heavenly Father. I wonder how that could have happened. How could some minister, or a group of ministers fail to let God know that these were women and they were serving the church? Do you know what a yoke fellow is? That's somebody you're yoked to and they're getting the job done. And I might say that you go to 90% of the churches today and what's really, when it comes down to the work getting done, count heads and tell me, are they mostly male or female doing God's work? I can answer that for you. They're mostly female. So Paul doesn't seem to be ashamed of the fact that these women are working in the church and even in the point of a ministry. He said they're fighters. They fight for it. And he said, I want you to be in the same mind as who? Paul. Paul was a fighter. I want those women to be in the same mind. They'll get it done. So you see, sometimes people need a little adjustment simply because you have poor scholarship in the Greek where it said a woman shall be silent in church. They forget to tell you what that word silent really is in the Greek tongue. It's chatter, chachi, chachi, chachi. It means to chatter, chatter, chatter, nonsense. I won't let men, women, or children chatter when God's word is being delivered. But you see, ignorance is bliss. They jump on that and say, well, it says it right there. No, it's improperly translated. That's why men teach it. But is it not strange that as we read in Acts chapter 2, that on Pentecost Day, as it approaches, that did it say, just those hairy-legged old boys are up there with the Holy Spirit speaking through them? Yep, that's what it is. No, it says both sons and daughters, the Holy Spirit speaks through them. So you need to be very careful. I'm speaking to pastors. You need to do your homework and not mislead people. God uses whomever he chooses. And thank God, sometimes he chooses women. There was Huldah. Have you ever heard of her? She was head of the biblical university in the time of the Judges. Have you ever heard of Deborah? She was one of the judges. Men wouldn't even go to war unless she was out in front of them. She went. And God gave her the victory. So you see, God uses whomever he will. And I say this as an equalizer so that God's truth

0: may easily translate any word back to the original Hebrew, Chaldee, or Greek in which God's word was written. The Companion Bible is a unique study Bible. In addition to the text of the King James Version Bible, an extra wide margin contains a wealth of information not found in other Bibles. A system of structures or outlines employed by the Companion Bible will allow the readers to rightly divide the Bible. The use of these structures help the reader follow the subject matter, and therefore they are critical to an understanding of God's Word. The 198 appendixes found in the Bible cover a wide variety of topics and information which will enlighten your studies. The Companion Bible and Strongest Concordance are a must for the serious Bible student.
1: And there we are back again. Let's have the 800 number, please. 1-800-643-4645. That number is good from Puerto Rico throughout the U.S., Alaska, Hawaii, all over Canada. If the Spirit moves and you have a question, you share it. Won't you do that? Please never ask a question about a particular reverend, denomination, or organization. We're not going to judge people. You know, many people might judge. We're not going to. Why? God's the judge. And it's a sin for men to try to take the place of God in judgment. You do have the right, as I stated earlier, for spiritual discernment. And that you practice by knowing who to walk with and who to talk to and who to participate with. Those of you that listen by shortwave around the world, it's always a pleasure hearing from you, and your announcer at the end of the hour will give you our mailing address. Again, it's always a pleasure. Now, got a prayer request? You don't need that number. You don't need an address. Why? God knows what you're thinking right now. You're his child, and he loves you. He wants you to return that love. He loves you, but he may not love what you're doing, else you repent. Let him know that you love him. It makes his day. And when you make his day, he's sure going to make yours. Father, around the globe we come. We ask that you lead, guide, direct, Father. Touch in Yeshua's precious name. Thank you, Father. Amen. Okay, and question time. We're going to go with Diana from Texas. It is or was Jesus ever married or have children? My sister and a work friend say yes. They say with Mary Magdalena. I don't believe this. Is it in the Bible? Or if so, where? You know, this is why you always want a Christian to do your translating. Because to answer the question, Christ was never married to a woman to produce children, okay, or in any other way other than spiritual. Now, when it says that Mary Magdalena was betrothed to Christ, what does that mean? Let me ask you, as a Christian, are you betrothed to Christ? Or I'll ask it in a different way. Do you intend to take part in the great wedding when that hour of midnight strikes? You see, gender has nothing to do with that wedding. And something else, a Christian knows exactly what it means to say Mary Magdalena was betrothed to Christ. All of us are. That's what Christianity is about. But you see, a non-Christian would read that, well, Mary Magdalena says right there, you know, that she was engaged or married to the Lord Jesus Christ. You see, a non-Christian, a heathen, does not understand spiritual marriage. That is to say, the analogy that is set forth so that we can better understand the love of God for his children. Okay. Example, he would use the same thing in Mark chapter 13, where he would say, woe to those that are with child and that give suck when I return. Right, when he returns, he wants to marry a virgin, spiritually speaking. If he returns after having been away 2,000 years, and he finds you with a small child and you're nursing along that child, what does it mean? It means you were very untrue. So, but he's speaking spiritually that many will be impregnated with the lies of flyaway doctrine and other things, whereby they will not only be impregnated by it, but they will be nursing along Satan's church in trying to bring others on board. Why? Because they all think he's Christ. That's a very dangerous thing, and so it is. Always study where you have a Christian translator, or you can get into much trouble. Charlotte from Louisiana. My nephew was only 3 months old when he died. Do babies grow up in heaven? We are all the same age in spiritual bodies. You know, God created all of us at the same time. And it's kind of precious in a way. Anytime you read, let's do a little documentation here. Anytime you read of an angelic being approaching and talking to a human being in flesh, they're always young. Why is that? Because age has nothing to do with a spirit body. They're all the same age, and they will never get any older, because age does not affect a spiritual body. So they're all the same age, and he was that 3 month old before they came here, was a spirit being, and naturally looked very young, just as you would. And then came as a babe to decide whether he or she would love the Lord Jesus Christ. And of course, at the age of 3 months, they're innocent. They're going to heaven. And so it is. Bob from Nebraska. When I go to a funeral service, they always say, the dead person is now with God. Why do they always say that? Well, in fact, it's true. As it is written in 2 Corinthians chapter 5, verse 7 and 8, to be absent from this body is to be present with the Lord. It also says in Ecclesiastes, the great book in the Old Testament that tells us how flesh bodies can be happy if you'll listen to Ecclesiastes, that the minute this clay pot breaks, your flesh body, the cord part, silver cord, and your spirit, which is the intellect of your soul, meaning your soul, returns to the Father from which it came. You came from God, you go back to God. So to say they're there, now if they're bad, they're on the wrong side of the gulf and they're in a heap of hurt. But they're still there because God's the judge and he's the one that does all the judging. Judy from Virginia. I hear every day that the world is ending this year. Is that true? Absolutely not. Okay. Well, how can you be so sure? Well, let's put it this way. Before the world can end, the one world political system must gather a little more steam than it has so far. And then it must receive a deadly wound. And then the false Christ must come and heal that deadly wound instantly. And then have 5 more months after that. So you can rest pretty well assured. The end of the world is not this year. But we are watchmen. It will happen in and to this generation of the fig tree. So you want to always watch. You know, all these things I forementioned, they could really shuffle along and happen in a pretty big hurry. But those are the things you want to watch for, not dates necessarily, but watch events. That's what lets you know when the trumps are being played. Suzanne from Michigan. Okay, I watch your program. Thank you. Hope you'll announce. I would like your question time. Thank you for the comment. I'm trying to get to your question. Hope you'll announce them on TV or drop me a letter. I cannot ever do that. I have thousands of requests. I'll appreciate that very much. Now, will the Antichrist be in a flesh body? And will we see this Antichrist in person? Absolutely. You may see him on television, but you will see him. He will not be in a flesh body. He has his own body. Antichrist is Satan. Okay. Antichrist goes by the dragon, the false prophet, the devil, Lucifer, Satan, the serpent in the garden, those are all names of Satan, the destroyer. And then in the great book of Revelations in chapter 9, it gives you in both Greek and Hebrew who the Antichrist is for his five-month period, where you cannot be mistaken. Apollyon in the Greek tongue means the destroyer, and Abaddon in the Hebrew tongue meaning the destroyer. His name in both languages. Christopher from Georgia, if God created all the races at one time, how do we get the different races and only Noah's family was saved from the flood? Well, Christopher, now you're drawing a conclusion that's not correct. Go back to Genesis chapter 6 and tell me how many did God say take aboard the ark? Two of every flesh. Read verse 3 of chapter 6. It says it saddened God because he had now created man flesh. All of those races on the sixth day were flesh. And two of each of them was taken aboard that ark, okay? There were only eight Adamic souls, that's Noah and his family. And eight Adamic means that would be the genealogy through which Christ would come. But the other races were on that ark. Look around you. We've got all the races today. That's how they made it. It is true that some people think the flood was not worldwide and many of their races escaped that way. Whatever you think, I think otherwise. Brenda from Kentucky, when the Bible speaks of the Holy Spirit working like when Saul raised Tabitha and these miracles were seen, were these people raised back to life in the flesh? Brenda, I think you're a little confused. I believe it was Peter that raised Tabitha from the dead. And I think you can, in Acts chapter 9, the same chapter that Saul, as Paul, was chosen, but it was Peter that raised Tabitha, no problem. But it was defeating death in Christ's name. Those events happen so that people know to believe is to defeat death. People, you know, not even Satan is dead. He's still very alive. And even your ancestors that have passed on, they're not dead. They're with the Lord, okay? Randy from Tennessee, when Satan is cast upon the earth, how long will it take for him to appear on the scene? Will it be instant? Or will he have to work his way into position or the role he will play? Keith from Tennessee. Thank you. You're welcome. It was a pleasure serving this nation. Okay. It's made very clear that he's going to appear for a five-month period. You know that he appears the first day because he comes as the dragon in Revelation 13:4 and heals the deadly wound. He's here, but he does not make his appearance until Revelation 13:11, when it looks like the Lamb of God. I mean, it looks like the Lamb got horns, but what's this? Is the voice of the dragon, meaning he plays as Antichrist in the middle of the week, of course, the middle of the hour. In the middle of that hour is 2.5 months. 2.5 months is half of 5 months. That's when he makes his appearance in his big play and loading up his rapture wagon to haul people off. Janet from New York. My question is, why are so many would-be Christians transferring to the 70 AD theory? I've read endlessly on it, but still do not understand. Well, I certainly don't understand how anyone can be led to the 70 AD theory, because if you read it, it's the greatest, most awesome event since the beginning of time is what it says in Matthew 24 and Mark 13. And what happened in 70 AD? A little old 10-star Roman general came into Jerusalem It wasn't any great, terrific thing, and it didn't change time. It didn't change the world. But I assure you, when the false Messiah appears, and it will be in this generation, not 70 AD, that long ago. You know, it would be a miracle to me how people could really blot out truth by believing the 70 AD doctrine. It's false because it didn't happen then. And, you know, you would have to be pretty dense to not know that all the events predicted by our Father that would happen when that advent transpired. And to pass that off as some little old Roman general is beyond me. They would believe anything if they would believe that. But then what's new under the sun, huh? Phyllis from California. Pastor Murray, can you anoint someone who is ill and lives in another state? How do you do it? You do it by proxy. It's called intercession. You could even anoint yourself in their place and let it be known to the Father what you were doing it by proxy. Or if you have another member of your family that is mature and understands the word, you can let them by proxy stand in for that person that is ill and anoint them. It's called intercessory prayer, and it's very real, and Father appreciates it. And it gets Father's attention. It certainly does. Derek from Alabama. Does Satan rapture people? If so, where does he take them? Also, are the four horsemen already on the earth? No, the four horsemen are not here. His question is, I'm gathering you all together, but we must accomplish one other thing first. If you have relatives that do not believe I am the true Christ, please bring them and let us convert them. They think he's Jesus. And they're going to say, Jesus, you don't understand. My brother's a good man. I want to bring him, and I want you to save him. I want you to forgive him. And when they're misled, they will bring God's elect right in front of Satan, deliver them up. Because they will know you don't believe. Even mothers to father and father to son, as it is written in Mark 13. But they out of love, they think they're doing you a favor by asking Jesus to forgive you, when unfortunately it's instead of Jesus. It's the false Christ. But that's okay. That's what the word is for. That's your destiny, is to be delivered up. You're not to premeditate what you will say, but the Holy Spirit will speak through you at that time. Lynn from North Carolina. I greatly appreciate you're so very welcome. The questions I have concern the so-called rapture, supposedly introduced by a woman named Mary MacDonald in the year 1832, flyaway doctrine. But the King James Version of the Bible was printed in the year 1611, and there were Bibles a long time before that, compared with the scripture Ezekiel 13, 18 through 21, and I will tear them from your arms. These two dates are confusing. Could you please help me? It's prophecy. Ezekiel is prophecy about what will happen. You see, God knew a long time ago that doctrine would come forth. And that's why Paul, you see, your prophecy don't date what the date the prophecy was given, but date the time that the prophecy is fulfilled. Okay, then that'll straighten your dates out all right. But the teaching and the false teaching can work in as it did. And I mean, you know, that was a great thing for preachers. They didn't have to work so hard. All they had to do is say, you believe and you fly away. You don't have to understand God's word. You're going to be gone. Well, you see, if somebody told you you don't have to study God's word to listen to them, would you listen to them? If you would, you'd be a big fool. But only a fool would listen to somebody to tell you you don't have to understand God's word, because God wrote you the letter. Because he loves you. And certainly they're not going anywhere except into Satan's clutches. That's the real sad truth. And it happens, and it will happen. Terry from North Carolina, my question, what will happen to the many good Christians being taught and to believe in the rapture theory when the Antichrist appears and they foolishly follow and bow to him? Well, it's written in Revelation, and you might as well get used to it. The whole world whores after the false Christ. And that's the way he pulls it off, is the rapture doctrine in part. Because they say, we don't have to worry about the great tragedy. And how does the book of Daniel tell you that Satan's coming in prosperously and peacefully? Not with war, not with some big tragedy, but love and money, oh, glory. Buy, pay off all your bills, love me, follow me. That's what prosperous means. Do you think that's going to deceive people? He can snap his fingers and lightning come down from heaven. And I'm quoting from Revelation 13, verses 12 through 13. And they think he's Jesus? Of course that's going to be effective. They don't know any better because they haven't been taught. It is sad. The Bible strictly says the whole world will whore after the false Christ. God's elect are not part of the world, and those that overcome and know better are not. They are of God's house, not this world and its ways. Rhonda from Georgia, how did the fallen angels impregnate woman if they had no gender? Well, now, why? Stop and think a moment. What did God say in Genesis chapter 1? Let us create man in our image. He included himself. Adam was in the exact image of God and the angels. That's gender. That's male. And then God took the curve. It's not rib, it's curve of man. The helix curve, DNA, the feminine part, and created Eve. And she was the mother of all living because through her would come Christ, and you are either in him or you're not really living eternally. I'm out of time. Hey, I love you all because you enjoy studying our Father's word. Most of all, God loves you. Makes his day when you read the letter he's sent to you to arm yourself and be prepared with the gospel armor that you're not deceived. You make his day, boy, does he make yours. We're brought to you by your tithes and offerings. If we have helped you, you help us keep coming to you. Once you do that, bless God, he will always bless you. Now, most important though, you listen to me and you listen good. You stay in his word. Every day in his word is a good day, even with trouble. You know why? Because Jesus Yahshua is the living word.
2: 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Thank you for watching today's program, and God bless you.

This has been a long time I've been promising a children's book. This is a book that will help a parent teach their child exactly what God's Word states. Now, this was done by a very good friend and student of this chapel. We have given it, if you would, a binder whereby if there is a page that you feel is too far advanced for your children, then by all means you should remove that particular page. It is done in a material that is even washable, and it takes you step by step into instructing a child what does God's Word say. And I think you will find it extremely helpful. It is item number 4414.

0: Welcome to the Shepherd's Chapel Network Family Bible Study Hour with Pastor Dennis Murray. Wisdom is understanding God's Word. Pastor Murray's unique teaching approach brings God's Word alive with meaning as he takes you on a chapter-by-chapter, verse-by-verse study of God's letter to you, the Bible. And now, here is Pastor Dennis Murray.
1: Good day to you. God bless you. Welcome to Shepherd's Chapel. Welcome to this family Bible study hour. Ready to get back into our Father's Word here at the chapel? We invite you to get your Bible and join us. We're going to pick it up today, 1 Kings chapter 7, verse 34. And Hiram of Tyre, an artist, if you will, quite talented and skillful, and Solomon has procured his help in casting the bronze items of the tabernacle as well as the other precious metals. But as we left off our last lecture, we were covering the items that were cast or poured of bronze. And we're going to ask that word of wisdom in Yeshua's precious name. Father, if it's your will, let us just reach one this day as we pick it up. 1 Kings chapter 7, verse 34, and it reads, "And there were four undersetters to the four corners of one base, and the undersetters were of the very base itself." Now, this was the upper portion of the base. And, of course, these bases, what they're being made for is to hold a large basin, which will hold a large amount of water. And what these are for is washing the sacrifices, and as we'll see, some of them, the sacrifices were quite large, so of necessity, these basins for washing the sacrifices had to be rather large themselves. Some of them were 4 cubits across, in other words, that's 8 feet, verse 35. "And in the top of the base was there a round compass or circle of half a cubit high. And on the top of the base, the ledges thereof and the borders thereof were of the same." And what this is talking about was a dome or a rounded cover that would be used to when the bases weren't in use. In other words, to keep them from becoming contaminated with flying insects, things of that nature. So this would be a dome or a lid, much like you could think of for a barbecue grill, but much larger scale. As we said, some of these were 4 cubits across. Verse 36, "For on the plates of the ledges thereof and on the borders thereof he graved cherubims, lions, and palm trees according to the proportion on a reduced scale as the plates required of every one and additions round about." And these are very ornate decorations that, and remember, all of this was by God's design written on David. Now, this also, when you consider that, we're going to learn in a few verses that they cast these items in the clay of the plains of Jordan. And literally what they had to do was carve these lions, cherubims, and palm trees in the clay. And then they melted the bronze, poured it over the mold of the clay. And then when it cooled and dried, they basically dug it out of the clay. So this indicates to me how very talented Hiram and his assistants were. Verse 37, "After this manner he made the 10 bases. All of them had one casting, one measure, and one size." They were all identical. And now we're going to be talking about the lavers or the basins, which actually held the water and were set on top of the bases. 10 in biblical numerics, the number of rewards and judgment, the number of responsibility. Verse 38, Then made he 10 lavers, one laver for each base, obviously, of brass or bronze, better. One laver contained 40 baths, and every laver was 4 cubits in diameter, in other words, and upon every one of the 10 bases, one laver. 10 bases, 10 lavers, of course. Now, we learned in our last lecture when we were talking about the brazen sea that a bath was roughly 6 English gallons. And an English gallon is approximately 3/4 of a liter more than a U.S. gallon. So, but if we stick with the British, the English gallon, just for easy figuring, each of these lavers or basins for washing the sacrifices contain 240 gallons of water. So again, we see the necessity for the Nethinim, those who were given to service in and around the temple, and their responsibility was cutting wood and hauling water. So if you have 10 basins, each time that you emptied these and refilled them, you're talking about 2,400 gallons of water that had to be carried, most likely by hand, into the courts, the inner court where these would be contained, found. Verse 39, and he put 5 bases, half of them, on the right side of the house, on the south side of the temple, and 5 on the left side of the house, half of them on the north side of the temple. And he set the sea, this is the brazen sea or the molten sea that contained over 12,000 English gallons of water, on the right side of the house eastward over against the south, farther forward, and in other words, closer to the altar of burnt offering. And reminding you, the brazen sea was utilized by the priest to wash themselves before they went into service in and around the sanctuary. Verse 40, and Hiram made the lavers, now this not to be confused with the basins that sat atop the bases that we've been talking about. These were large pots utilized to seethe or boil the sacrifices, which were utilized for a sacrificial meal, such as the peace offerings. And shovels, the shovels would be utilized to remove the ashes. You see, anything used in an offering to the Lord became holy, even the ashes, and they had to be removed occasionally, and they were taken to a clean place so as not to be desecrated. And the basins, these were bowls that were utilized to collect the blood of the sacrifice, and depending on what type of sacrifice it was, the blood was either sprinkled against the altar of burnt offering. In the case of sin offerings, the blood was poured on the ground before the altar of burnt offering, getting rid of the sin, in other words, going into the ground. So Hiram made an end of doing all the work that he made, I'll add the word for, King Solomon, for the house of the Lord. Now in the following verses, we'll have a recap or a catalog of the items that were made by Hiram of bronze. We're not going to spend a great deal of time on it. We'll just cover it rather rapidly. Verse 41. The two pillars, Jachin and Boaz, as they were called in verse 21 of this chapter, and the two bowls of the catheters that were on top of the two pillars, and the two networks or lattices to cover the two bowls of the catheters which were upon the top of the pillars. And I think this verse is, supports those biblical archaeologists who think that the bowls were placed on top, one on top of each pillar, and then they were filled with oil, and a fire was burning continuously on top of the pillars. Verse 42, and 400 pomegranates for the two networks, 200 pomegranates on each pillar, even two rows of pomegranates for one network to cover the two bowls of the catheters, or the crowns, that were upon the pillars, upon the face of the pillars. Very ornate indeed. Verse 23, and 10 bases and 10 lavers on the bases. Again, these utilized to wash the sacrifices after the animal had been slaughtered. Verse 44, and one sea and 12 oxen under the sea, and the molten sea where the priest would wash themselves. The 12 oxen, one oxen representing each of the 12 tribes of Israel. And the pots and the shovels and the basins, and all these vessels which Hiram made to King Solomon for the house of the Lord were of bright brass. Now, this word bright in the Hebrew, it's actually made bright. In other words, they scoured the brass with a rough, hard object to make it shiny. Scoured the brass to make it shiny. Verse 46, in the plain of Jordan did the king cast them, more likely Hiram cast them, in the clay ground between Succoth and Zarthan. This would be in the plain of Jordan, and that area does have heavy quantities of clay in the soil. So again, the artisans would basically carve out an inverse or reverse of what they were making, including then carving the cherubims, the lions, and the palm trees as an ornate decoration into the clay as well, heat the bronze until it was melted, and then pour it over the form, and then when it cooled or dried, they basically dug it out. Verse 47, and Solomon left all the vessels unweighed, because they were exceeding many. In the Hebrew, this word exceeding many is searched. In other words, it wasn't even calculated because there was so much of it. Neither was the weight of the brass found out. I'm sorry, that was where you have found out. That's the Hebrew searched. Now, all this brass and the precious metals that we're going to be covering in the next several verses, some of it, a great deal of it actually, was gathered by David before the building of the temple even began. David took a great deal of it from the cities of Hadadezer, the king of Aram, the state of Zobah, which was part of Syria today, with a lot of news going on in that part of the world. And Tui, the king of Hamath, sent gold, silver, and brass or bronze to David, because Hadadezer had been a longtime enemy of Tui. And in appreciation for David defeating Hadadezer, Tui sent great quantities of precious metals to David. Now we're going to catalog the items made of gold, moving back to the temple. And Solomon made all vessels that pertained unto the house of the Lord. Now we move back to the tabernacle itself from the inner court. The inner court is where we would have found all these lavers, items made of brass, etc. But when you get into the house of God, most everything was made of gold. The house of the Lord, the altar of gold, and the table of gold whereupon the showbread was. And the altar of gold, of course, the altar of incense offering. Now, the showbread, if you translate the word showbread rather than transliterate it, it actually means bread of the face. And it was through the showbread was symbolic of the priest seeking the face of God. verse 49, and the candlesticks, the menorah in the Hebrew, of pure gold, five on the right side and five on the left before the oracle with the flowers and the lamps and the tongs of gold. Now, and of course we had one menorah and one showbread table that when Israel was moving from encampment site to encampment site. But now that they're settled, they're going to have 10 tables of showbread and 10 menorahs as well. And of course, the candlestick were not like a candle that we think of today, which is made of wax and then with a wick in the center of it. The candlesticks were actually on top of each of the arms of the menorah was a bowl, and they filled the bowl full of oil and then took a wick and put it in the oil and lit it, and it would burn as long as there was wick to burn or oil to supply the fuel. Verse 50. And the bowls, the bowls that I was just talking about on the candlesticks, and the snuffers, these would be extinguishers that would extinguish the fire for trimming the wicks or refilling the oil, and the basins and the spoons and the censers of pure gold, the censers used to place live coals from the altar in, and oftentimes they would burn incense in those as well. And the hinges of gold, both for the doors of the inner house and the most holy place, the Holy of Holies, and for the doors of the house, to wit, or that is, of the temple. Verse 51, so was ended all the work that King Solomon made for the house of the Lord. And Solomon brought in the things which David his father had dedicated. And the list of those is in 2 Samuel chapter 8, verse 11. Even the silver and the gold and the vessels did he put among the treasures of the house of the Lord. And in 1 Chronicles chapter 26, verse 20, in the following verses, we learn that there were two treasures in the house of God. And remember, all this by God's design. What this last verse is saying is, even after all the items, the vessels, the tables, the furniture, the basins, the bowls, the tongs, the snuffers, after everything was made for the worship of the Lord as described, prescribed by God for the temple, there was even left over, and what that was left over of the precious metals Solomon placed in the treasures of the temple. So some 7.5 years in the making. They began the building of the temple in the fourth year of Solomon's reign. So we're 7.5 years further down the road in the 12th year of Solomon's reign at this point. And the temple is complete. And what we're going to have, in fact, is we're probably a little bit further down, because they actually took another 2 years after the temple was finished to make all the vessels and the furniture. So, but everything is prepared now as prescribed by God, and it's time to dedicate the temple into the service of the Lord. Would the Lord be pleased? Let's find out. Chapter 8, verse 1. Then Solomon assembled the elders of Israel and all the heads of the tribes, the chief of the fathers of the children of Israel, the tribe princes, unto King Solomon in Jerusalem. This was a very important occasion. All the, no doubt, all the military leaders, all the civil leaders, counselors to the king, the king's sons, the princes of Israel, and the tribe princes, anyone who was anyone would be there, that they might bring up the ark of the covenant of the Lord out of the city of David, which is Zion. And what they're going to be doing is moving the ark from Mount Zion to Mount Moriah, which is the location where the temple was built. And when they brought the ark, David had the ark brought from Kirjath-Jearim, the final attempt, the successful attempt, into Jerusalem, and it was basically in a tent on Mount Zion. And so now the temple is finished, and they're going to be moving the ark into the temple. Verse 2. And all the men of Israel assembled themselves unto King Solomon at the feast in the month Ethanim, which is the seventh month. Ethanim, another name for the month that most of you are familiar with, called Tisri, the seventh month. Tisri was a very, very special month to the Israelites. It began on the first of Tisri with the Feast of Trumps. The 10th day of Tisri, you had the Day of Atonement. Then you had the 7-day Feast of Tabernacles beginning on the 15th. And then even the day after that, you had another feast. So a very special time in Israel. The one that we're talking about here, the feast in the month of Ethanim, is Sukkoth in the Hebrew language, the Feast of Tabernacles. Verse 3. And all the elders of Israel came, and the priest took up the ark. Very important that the priest took up the ark. I mentioned a moment ago the first or the final attempt of David to bring up the ark. You remember the first time that they tried to bring the ark to Jerusalem? Well, they did as the Philistines did when they returned the ark to Israel. They brought it on an ox cart. And as they were bringing the ox cart down the road, it came across a low point, and the oxen likely stumbled, and the cart rocked, and the Ark of the Covenant almost fell off of the ox cart. Uzzah reached forth his hand, and it angered God so much that he struck Uzzah dead. Why? Because they weren't moving the Ark of the Covenant as God just insisted or prescribed that it be moved. And that was by the priest. Most often, the Ark was carried on its staves or poles by Kohathites, not priests. There were three major divisions of the Levitical family, Kohathites, Gershonites, and Merarites. The Kohathites, one of the things that they were tasked with was carrying. But on very special occasions, such as Joshua chapter 3, verse 17, where they were crossing the River Jordan into the Promised Land, the priest actually carried the Ark of the Covenant. Verse 4. And they brought up the Ark of the Lord and the tabernacle, this being the tent that Moses had made, the Mosaic tabernacle, of the congregation, and all the holy vessels that were in the tabernacle, even those did the priest and the Levites bring in. And again, all priests are Levites, but not all Levites are priests. You have the three major families, and they all had specific responsibilities, and many of their responsibilities would change now that they were going from a nomadic type of movement from location to location to a permanent fixed building. Verse 5, And King Solomon and all the congregation of Israel that were assembled unto him were with him before the ark, sacrificing sheep and oxen that could not be told nor numbered for multitude. And what they probably did was placed the ark on the ground before the altar of burnt offering as the sacrifices were being made before the Holy of Holies. Verse 6. And the priest brought in the Ark of the Covenant of the Lord unto his place, into the oracle of the house, the Holy of Holies, to the most holy place even under the wings of the cherubims. The cherubims, remember, designed to where they stood wingtip to wingtip and covered the entire width of the back of the Holy of Holies, some 20 cubits or 40 feet. Verse 7, "For the cherubim spread forth their two wings over the place of the ark, and the cherubims covered the ark and the staves or the poles thereof above." Probably the idea that where angels have wings come from is because of the cherubim's wings that are mentioned here. But the very word cherubim, the etymology of the word, means to protect or to cover. And the wings were symbolic. And, you know, man was made in the image of God and the angels. I ask you, do we have wings? Of course we don't have wings, neither do angels. Verse 8, "And they drew out the staves, the poles, that the ends of the staves were seen out in the holy place, outside of the Holy of Holies," in other words, before the oracle. "And they were not seen without, and there they are unto this day." There they are until the time of this writing is what the last phrase means. Now, the staves were not removed entirely. They were placed in rings that were along the sides of the Ark of the Covenant. And that's what the priests and the Kohathites used to carry the Ark of the Covenant. And but they when they stopped and when they put the ark in the Holy of Holies, the staves were not to be totally removed, because in Exodus chapter 25 verse 15, God instructed that the staves were to remain in the rings of the ark. And we're talking about the oracle here. I'll mention one more time that's another name for the Holy of Holies. And why was it called the oracle? Well, in the Hebrew language, it's debir, which is a form of the Hebrew word debar, which means to speak. And it was when God lived among man in the Holy of Holies, it was his throne, he spoke to man through the Urim and the Thummim, through the priests. Verse 9, "There was nothing in the ark save the two tables." These are the two tablets containing the Ten Commandments of stone, which Moses put there at Horeb when the Lord made a covenant with the children of Israel when they came out of the land of Egypt. Now, Horeb is the name of the mountain range. Sinai is a specific mountain that you'll find in the range entitled Horeb. So the names Horeb and Sinai are pretty much interchangeable. But here we have the lawgiver, Moses, placing the two tablets in the Ark of the Covenant, and there they remained. And in the New Testament, Hebrews chapter 9, verse 4, there were some other items that were placed in the Ark of the Covenant over the years. There was the golden pot of manna and also the rod of Aaron that budded. And that was due to Korah's rebellion in Numbers.

0: Numbers chapter 16. In chapter 17 of Numbers, God instructed all the tribes of Israel to select a rod and to place it in the temple. And the next night, the overnight, Aaron's rod budded, indicating God had chosen the Aaronites to be the priest, not Korah and the Kohathites. The Ark of the Covenant, if you wonder where it's at today, well, we know from God's Word. Revelation chapter 11, verse 19 tells us that the Ark of God, or the Ark of the Covenant, is with God in heaven. I think, my personal opinion, that it was taken when God took Elijah up in the whirlwind. And don't let that throw you that it's called the Ark of the Covenant. Some people call it the Ark of the Testament. In other places it's called the Ark of God. The reason it's called the Ark of the Covenant is that that's what the two tablets that Moses got on Sinai, that was the covenant that God made with Israel. Verse 10, "And it came to pass, when the priests were come out of the holy place, that the cloud filled the house of the Lord," just as in Exodus chapter 40, verses 34 and 35, when Moses dedicated the original tent, the tabernacle, the Mosaic tabernacle, the glory of the Lord filled the house. Verse 11, "So that the priest could not stand to minister because of the cloud." Moses wasn't able to enter either. "For the glory of the Lord," the Shekinah glory of the Lord, "had filled the house of the Lord." Only unholy man cannot stand in the presence of a manifestation of God. Now, the only time that this cloud appeared was at the dedication of the Mosaic Tabernacle, and also here at the dedication of the temple. The only other times that that cloud appeared was on the Day of Atonement, as the priest entered to atone for the sins of the people and entered the Holy of Holies, that on one day of the year, the Day of Atonement. Verse 12, "Then spake Solomon to the Lord," "the Lord said that he would dwell in the thick darkness." Now this verse causes a lot of disagreement among scholars. Some people say that the Lord likes the darkness. That's ridiculous. He likes light. We are children of light. But he chose a cloud to manifest himself early on when Israel was crossing the Red Sea, when they were fleeing from the Egyptian armies. How did God appear? He appeared to them as a cloud, and it appeared as a fierce storm to the Egyptians. But on the other side, it was hope and security for the people of Israel. And of course, God chose the cloud as a manifestation of himself when they were moving through the wilderness for 40 years. He went before them as a cloud by day and a pillar of fire by night. So we've got the dedication of the temple going on. We have a very solemn prayer by Solomon coming up in our next lecture. I encourage you not to miss it. It's Solomon's dedicatory prayer as the temple is opened. We've got a short message. We'll ask you to listen a moment, won't you please?
1: Genesis 1:46, the first six chapters in God's Word. The world that was. Did you realize there was a world age before this one? Same old world, different age. The creation itself. When were the races created? You see, all the races were created separately, and you'll find that documented in these particular CDs. How and what was the sin in the garden? It will be discussed in this series also. This is a must for the serious Bible scholar, for if you do not understand how it was in the beginning, you certainly will never understand the end. I think you will find this series very rewarding and certainly will answer questions that no doubt you have always wondered about. Genesis 1:46. Hey, I know.

0: do it. We'll let God's Word do the teaching, the correcting, and the healing. If you're listening by shortwave radio or studying via the internet somewhere around the world that's unable to use that 800 number, your announcer at the end of the hour will give you our mailing address. Quite all right to mail your questions in, and it's always good to hear from you as well. You've got a prayer request? Well, we can do away with the 800 number. You don't need a telephone. You don't need a mailing address. Your Heavenly Father is there for you 24/7. And you know, I encourage you to talk to Him. It gives Him pleasure when you talk to Him. And when you please Father, blessings follow. We do have these prayer requests. Father, we come united as one in the name of Your Son, Jesus Christ. We ask You to look upon these, Father. You know their needs, drug addiction, alcoholism, problem marriages. You know, Father, if it is Your will, a special blessing on these. Watch over, guide, direct, touch, heal in Jesus' precious name. Amen and thank You, Father. All right, let's get to some questions and see what's on the mind of folks around the country. Robert in Alabama is first up. Robert asks, who are the Kenites that you talk about? Well, we don't just talk about it. The Bible talks about it. Kenites are the word itself means the sons or children of Cain, descendants of Cain. And of course, Cain was born by Eve with his twin brother Abel after the serpent beguiled or seduced Eve in the garden, and then she knew her husband Adam, and Abel was Adam's son. Cain was the serpent's son. Kenites were descendants of Cain. John chapter 8, verse 44, Jesus, the teaching of Jesus, he states that he was a murderer from your father, the devil. He was a murderer from the beginning. Who was the first murderer? Well, let's see. Cain murdered his brother Abel. And, and then you follow with what part of the world are they from? Well, they're mixed with all other races on earth at this time. If you want a complete study on Kenites, I'd recommend that you order a single CD study, 30456, excuse me. Yeah, that's right, 436, 30436. I want to make sure I get that right, which is the single CD entitled Kenites. Order that and you'll learn. And you know, a lot of people think, well, the Kenites must have been destroyed in the flood of Noah's time. No, they weren't. You see, 1 Chronicles chapter 2, verse 55, which is centuries after the flood of Noah's time, the Kenites had worked their way in as the scribes, that's the record and bookkeepers for the tribe of Judah. You want to be careful who's keeping your records and who's doing the translating of God's word for you. Jason, and we don't know what state Jason's from, are the good figs the Israelites and the bad figs the Kenites? You've got it. Jeremiah chapter 24 talks about two baskets of figs. One very good basket, that's the tribe of Judah, and one very naughty basket, that means bad, that's the Kenites, symbolically. Lee in Colorado, I do have a question for you. When Jesus comes again after the tribulation, will everyone be a Christian then, or only, I can't read your writing, or will Jews, Muslims, Hindus, Buddhists, and anti-Christians then? Okay, I see your question. Will all other religions become Christians? Romans chapter 14, verse 11 tells us that every knee will bow, every tongue will confess Jesus Christ is Lord on the first day of the millennium. Thomas in Nevada, Ezekiel chapter 39, when we are changed into our spiritual bodies, how will the fowls of heaven and every beast of the field eat our flesh? and are the fowls and beasts of the field changed into spiritual bodies also? Ezekiel 39 deals with the day of the Lord. And as we learn in 1 Corinthians chapter 15, verse 55 and the following verses, that the last trump, the seventh trump, when it sounds, that in the twinkling of an eye, there is no more flesh. All flesh becomes spiritual. So you got it right about Ezekiel chapter 39. Rich in California, was Solomon in his later years a type for Antichrist? The Queen of Sheba offered him gifts and he offered her gifts, so it almost sounds like a type for the Antichrist giving gifts. And I know where you're pulling from. You're thinking that the Antichrist comes in peacefully and prosperously, which we learn, what is it, in the book of Daniel chapter 10, I believe it is. No, I don't see Solomon as a type for Antichrist at all, but interesting thought. DJ in Arkansas, please tell me, what does millennium mean? Well, it means 1,000 years. You can read about the millennium, the 1,000 years, in Revelation chapter 20, verse 4, for one place, and it tells us there that the overcomers, those who don't take the mark of the beast, in other words, those who don't worship the Antichrist, will reign with Jesus 1,000 years. That's the millennium, also known as the Lord's Day. One day with the Lord is as 1,000 years. 1,000 years is one day. 2 Peter chapter 3, verse 8. Wallace, and we didn't get what state Wallace is from. I repented one time. Do I need to go to the altar and repent again? Well, you don't have to go to the altar unless that means going to God's throne to you. You know, you don't have to go to an altar, is my point, or a church to repent and ask for forgiveness. You can do that anytime, any place. If you have only repented once in your life, I would guess that you need to repent again, unless you are a very, very righteous person, because we all fall short, Wallace. We all sin, and if we say that we don't sin, we're deceiving ourselves, as it's taught in the epistles of John, I believe it is. Daniel in Tennessee. Are there any churches from Shepherd's Chapel in Tennessee? We have no affiliate churches. There are students who study with Shepherd's Chapel throughout the country. You might want to consider requesting, the next time you're riding in, a Shepherd's Chapel bumper sticker. Many people, we get letters every week from people who say, I was at the shopping center and I saw a car that had a Shepherd's Chapel bumper sticker on it, and they saw mine and they honked and pulled me over, and we started a Wednesday night Bible study. Yvonne in South Carolina, what happened to the souls before Jesus came? Well, they were judged by the law. That was a different dispensation, a period of time in which man was judged by the law, rather than the dispensation of grace, which we currently live under, after Christ paid the price on the cross. But you know, Jesus went to everyone that had passed away before the crucifixion, as is written in 1 Peter chapter 3, verses 18 and 19, that are called the prisoners there. But Jesus went to them, and why did he go to them? Well, it wouldn't have been fair for God to judge some men who were born before the crucifixion, or died, better said, before the crucifixion, and judge them differently by the law than what he judged those who passed away after the crucifixion. So Jesus went to them, as it's written in 1 Peter chapter 3, and he preached the gospel, the good news, and many believed, as it's written in chapter 4 of 1 Peter. Sandy in Missouri, why did Noah's son, who had a wife, sleep with his mother, and why did she permit it? I thought one of Noah's sons was unmarried. Will you give your thoughts? Well, no, all of Noah's sons were married. Shem, Ham, and Japheth were their names, and they all had wives, as is written in Genesis chapter 7, verse 13. Now, and I know where you're talking about. You're talking about in chapter 9, verse 21, and the following verses, where the boys got Papa Noah drunk and Ham slept with his own mother. You see, to uncover your father's nakedness, Leviticus chapter 18 and Leviticus chapter 20 will bear out what I'm about to say, that to uncover your father's nakedness is to sleep with his wife, to have intercourse with his wife. And that might shock some people, but that's exactly what happened in Genesis chapter 9. You know, and a lot of people teach incorrectly, and they misteach that was the beginning of the black race. It's ridiculous. An incestual relationship does not cause the color of the child's skin to change. And after all, the laws of incest were not given until the time of Moses. So, but that's the reason that Noah cursed Canaan. You see, God didn't curse Canaan, and that's what the people who say that was the beginning of the black race, they say God cursed Canaan. God didn't curse Canaan. Noah cursed him and sent him away. Why? He didn't want proof of what his son Ham did with his wife running around in his face every day. Derek in Tennessee, how do you feel about eating unclean foods? I don't eat unclean foods. I've heard strong arguments for and against. I have one of my own, but I trust your guidance. Should I eat clean or not? What should I recommend to new Christians? God bless you. Well, you know, God knows what's good for our health. He created these flesh bodies, and he knows what makes them tick. He knows what is bad for them and is unhealthy. And he tells us in Leviticus chapter 11, the health laws, what's good for us to eat, what we should not eat. And of course, swine is one of the things that we should not eat that many people today do eat. I was raised as a child that we don't eat pork. Do I miss it? No, I don't miss it because I've never eaten it. So I guess those who have eaten it think that it's great enough that they should go against God's word. But, you know, eating unclean, I do eat unclean. I'm not going to sit here and tell you I'm perfect. I've never had swine, but shrimp are unclean. And that's one of my weaknesses. And I'm not going to sit here and tell you that I live perfectly by the health laws. I don't. I like shrimp. But, you know, that's not, eating unclean is not a sin against your soul. It's unhealthy. It's a sin against your flesh. Stephen in Florida, being one of God's elect, will Satan be able to make one of your loved ones who has passed away appear by deception with him? I lost my son in 2006. Well, I'm sorry for your loss of your son. You know, losing a child is out of the natural order of things. Children normally bury their parents. Parents usually do not bury their children, and I know that must have been particularly traumatic. I think your son is with Jesus and not with Satan and his angels, so I don't think your son will be appearing with the Antichrist. Now, is Antichrist able to make it appear that your son is there? That's something you might want to think about and be prepared for. He is supernatural, is what I'm trying to say. So be mentally and physically and spiritually prepared for his return. He's going to be able to do, you know, when it says in the Bible, Revelation chapter 13, that he's going to be able to snap his fingers and make lightning come down from heaven. That's going to be pretty convincing. You better be ready. Gozalo, it says in Michigan. I hope I got the name right. Excuse me. I have asked Jesus to come into my heart, but if I died and I have not been baptized, would I go to heaven? If I do get baptized, does it matter what religion or church I get baptized in? Now, first question first, we don't teach here at Shepherd's Chapel that you have to be baptized to enter the kingdom of God. And I know many people teach that John chapter 3, that's the Gospel of John chapter 3, verse 5, where it states that you must be born of water. They teach that that means born to be baptized, and that's not what it's talking about at all. To be born of water means to be born in the flesh, which is contrary to what the fallen angels did. They refused to be born of woman. They left their habitat, came to earth, and went into the daughters of Adam. In Genesis chapter 6 is what I'm talking about. And children were the result. The fallen angels took the daughters of Adam to wife. Children were the result. They were Geber in the Hebrew tongue, which is the giants. You asked about what religion. There is only one baptism, and a church doesn't have to perform a baptism for it to be valid. Any Christian can baptize another person. Now, if later on, if you wish to join a certain church, they may require you to be baptized into their church. Why? Because they believe differently than what I do. I believe it doesn't matter who baptizes. Many churches want you to be baptized by their ministers, or else they don't consider your baptism to be valid, which means that a baptism, if it was by the Holy Spirit, wasn't valid. That's pretty bold. Aurora in Texas. In the first earth age, were the people in spirit form, and only in spirit form. There was no flesh in the first earth age. Flesh did not come about. The womb did not come about to bring flesh forth, in other words, until the second earth age. The one we're in now, there is a third. Robert in Arizona, how can I witness to unspiritual people? Well, by planting a seed. And well, what do you mean by planting a seed, Pastor Murray? Well, you could, if you wanted to plant a seed with someone, one of your relatives, you could say, well, isn't it amazing that there was no apple tree in the Garden of Eden? And then just leave it, and then wait for them to come back and ask questions. Of course, you got to be prepared to answer those questions when they come back. Or you might say, isn't it amazing that we have a God that loves us so much that he gave his only begotten son? And just leave it and let him come back then and ask questions. And of course, you're talking about witnessing to unspiritual people. I want to end my comments to you by saying, be careful not to cast pearls before swine. And by that I mean, don't waste precious seed on someone who flat doesn't care about God or you or anything else other than themselves. That's what casting your pearls before swine, it's like wasting precious seed. Carolyn in North Carolina, I saw a TV ministry that Julius was hung upside down on the cross. I haven't heard that before. Well, Jesus was crucified on a cross, but he wasn't crucified upside down. Now, historically, and this is not biblical, so don't ask me to document it biblically, because I'm prefacing this by saying it's historical, not biblical. History holds that Peter requested to be crucified when he found out he was going to be crucified upside down, why he didn't want to emulate Jesus Christ. Marlene in Missouri. In Genesis 6:4, it states the Nephilim, and you put giants, actually Nephilim were the fallen angels, Geber were the giants, were on the earth in Noah's day and also afterward in Numbers 13:33. When the Israelites were supposed to go into the land of Canaan, they saw men of great size, the Nephilim, who were descendants of Anak. If God destroyed the earth with the flood of Noah's day, why were they still here on earth? Well, there was a second influx of the fallen angels. We read about them as early as Genesis chapter 12, actually, where they're called Canaanites. If you have a companion Bible, check out Appendix 25, because it goes into the first influx of the fallen angels. The second, it's called Nephilim, the appendix, the second influx, and this is what you need to be most concerned about. There's going to be a third influx of the fallen angels. Paul warned us about them in 1 Corinthians chapter 11. You want to have the Christ over your head when Satan and his angels are back here on earth. And I'm out of time. I do want you to know that I love all of you because you enjoy studying God's Word in depth. You make time each day, and I know everyone's busy and it seems like it's a fast-paced life, but you make a little bit of time each day to spend with your Heavenly Father studying the letter that he wrote to you. And you know, when he looks down and he sees you with the letter he wrote to you open and you're studying it and reading it, it makes his day. Blessings are going to follow. We are brought to you by your tithes and offerings, and thank you for your tithes and offerings, which help us keep bringing the word to you and others who are lost in this world of darkness. Most important this, though, you stay in his word every day. Every day in your Father's word is a good day, even with trouble. You know why? Because Jesus is the living word.
1: 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Once again, that's Shepherd's Chapel, P.O. 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We invite you to join us for the next in-depth Bible study each weekday at the same time. Thank you for watching today's program, and God bless you.

The Book of Ezekiel. What a fantastic study, this Book of Ezekiel. The Book of Ezekiel that covers, if you would, those vehicles, those circular discs. In the Hebrew, it states very clearly that that whirlwind with the color amber traced back to the Hebrew, highly polished bronze. What an exciting thing that God's Word informs us on all things. Ezekiel, one of my favorite prophets of the Bible, probably more written, not probably, but absolutely more written on what will happen in the millennium age than even the book of Revelation. Ezekiel guiding you through it, what God will expect at the final battle, Armageddon and Hamagog, recorded in this great prophecy. I know you're going to enjoy it, the book of Ezekiel.

0: Welcome to the Shepherd's Chapel Network Family Bible Study Hour with Pastor Arnold Murray. Wisdom is understanding God's Word. Pastor Murray's unique teaching approach brings God's Word alive with meaning as he takes you on a chapter-by-chapter, verse-by-verse study of God's letter to you, the Bible. And now here is Pastor Arnold Murray.
1: Good day to you. God bless you. Say welcome to the Shepherd's Chapel. Welcome to this family Bible study hour. The book of Job. You know, I want to show you how good our Father is to us. And as much as Job, he's playing a few, I don't want to call it guessing games. But you see, our Father, as you as a reader of the book, as a student, checking out what election means. You see, he has shown us the supernatural side of what's actually happening. I don't want you to lose sight of that, because some people, if you're not careful, you can get off on a poor me baby trip through the book of Job. You know what happened. Satan came with the sons of God, as it was written in the 7th verse of the first chapter and the first 2 verses of chapter 2. And Satan was given permission to do everything but take Job's soul. And God was good, but why? Because he loved Job and had that much trust in Job that Job could cut it. And I think that you should grow by that. It doesn't matter what happens. Picture yourself in that same position. You know that it isn't God that's persecuting Job, it's Satan. And here we got these three buddies that come along, and they're coming up with all these reasons. Now, Job, you know God doesn't do something for nothing. No, God doesn't, but Satan will. And you're privy to the fact that it's Satan that is doing it. So if you were to lose that thought, you'd be in kind of bad shape as maintaining focus on the subject and the object of this book. So just a little pastoral lecture there to begin. It's important that you focus on that. You know Satan's causing this, and you're going to have friends that are going to approach you and give you all sorts of advice also in life. I hope you learn discernment along with this. Okay, well, Eliphaz, he's ratchet jawing right along here. He does make one pretty good statement in verse 8, I would seek unto God, and unto God would I commit my cause. But it's done a little bit as a farce, because he said, you know God is correcting you, why don't you hold still for it, repent. Job hadn't done anything to repent for. Verse 9 of this chapter, chapter 5, a word of wisdom from our Father, let's go with it, as this good friend continues dressing old Job down, trying to find his problems. Verse 9, and it reads, which doeth great things and unsearchable marvelous things without number. And God does. God, there, he's got an arsenal of blessings for those that follow him. But he happens to be teaching us a lesson here. Verse 10, who giveth rain upon the earth and sendeth waters upon the fields. Man doesn't have to be there. Man has no part of it. That's kind of the way he's opening this up. God's in control. That part is true. But remember also the advantage you have in this generation. You are privy to what's happening to Job, and yet at the same time, you're familiar as time and the chronological order of events. Christ has given us power over Satan. So we don't have to put up with this malarkey. Today, we don't have to call on a bunch of friends. We just, in the name of Jesus, tell him to pack up and go back where he came from, period. Take names and kick dragon. So we're fortunate indeed, but here we continue listening to something that never quite gets to the point. Verse 11, to set up on high those that be low, and that those which mourn may be exalted to safety. Yep, God can do that. But what does that have to do with Job? He hasn't sinned. And he certainly wasn't one that was low. He was a very wealthy man. Verse 12, he disappointeth the devices of the crafty, so that their hands cannot perform their enterprise. Now, I don't have to tell you, I hope, who he aimed that at. I mean, he's like saying, you were really blessed, Job, but you were doing something, you might as well admit it, there was something crafty here, and God stripped you clean. Well, that just isn't the case. But again, you're privy to the actual facts. Satan, God is allowing it. Why? Because he was so very pleased with Job. And Job will not let him down. Job has many things wrong with him. Job has lost everything. But he's not going to let God down. Verse 13. He taketh the wise in their own craftiness, and the counsel of the froward he carried headlong. 14. They meet with darkness in the daytime and grope in the noonday as in the night. Slippery eels, little old evil people that are always looking to harm somebody. Sin, sin, sin. 15. But he saveth the poor from the sword, from their mouth, and from the hand of the mighty. Now, that's not really a true statement. It'd make a good sermon. But if you don't deserve it, he won't, all right? It's what your condition is as to whether God will save you or not, whether he'll save you from this, that, or the other. You've got to participate in the ifs. I will do that if, you see. So, I mean, he's making a good speech, and you'll hear sermons preached on it in ignorance, but you be wise. Verse 16. So the poor hath hope, and iniquity stoppeth her mouth. Sin will never stop her mouth as long as you're in the flesh. We all fall short. Christ was the only perfect one around us. Now, verse 17, and we'll summarize this in a moment. Behold, happy is the man whom God correcteth. Therefore, despise not thou the chastising of the Almighty. What he's saying here is, rejoice, Job, you sinner, you. All right, he's convicting Job, and Job hasn't done anything. Now, I mean, with friends like that, who needs enemies? What kind of understanding is there in that? Here he preaches this long sermon, and he knows, is the way God is, it would appear to him, the way God has come down on Job, indeed. But you're privy to the fact that it wasn't God, it's Satan. 18. For he maketh sore and bindeth up, he woundeth, and his hands make whole. He corrects. It always heals up better than it was before. 19. He shall deliver thee in six troubles, yea, in seven there shall no evil touch thee. You know, here we have this numerical set of values. And a thought just struck me. I think the Spirit means we're to go there. And if I can have my mind remind me in Proverbs, what is it in Proverbs? Well, it kind of escapes me a little bit there, but we'll pass on here. I think I'll bring it up at a little later point. Well, I'll just say that there is a place written that there's six things that God really dislikes, those six things. And there is seven yet. And what it is, it's the seventh, and the reason seven is brought in, the seven means the one that disallows or causes trouble among the brethren. And here you've got these ratchet jaws that are really causing problems with the brethren. And Dennis is just assisting me here. He says that's in Proverbs chapter 6, and we're going to go to 16. I'm just going to read it to you, okay? Proverbs 6:16, because really, with that, you have the root here of what's happening, all right? Listen to it. In Proverbs 6:16, these six things doth the Lord hate. I said H-A-T-E. The Lord hates it. Yea, seven are an abomination unto him. The seventh makes the, combined with any one of the six, makes it an abomination to God. What are they? One, a proud look, a lying tongue, and hands that shed innocent blood. Three, an heart that deviseth wicked imaginations. Four, feet that be swift in running to mischief. Five, somebody just stirring trouble all the time. 19, a false witness that speaketh lies. Boy, wouldn't we have some politicians in trouble. Let me rephrase that. We have some politicians that are in trouble. God hates a liar. And he, this is the seventh, and this is the one you can combine it with any of the six. And he that soweth discord among the brethren, and that's what these three ratchet jaws are doing, is trying, they're not helping Job one iota. Why? Well, this is one lesson you want to learn real well. God can read Job's mind. God knows that Job is innocent, and God can help him. These three can't. Number one, they're not even of God's people, that they're children of God, but they're not of Israel, basically. By that I mean there's certainly not a scholar among them, though some are known for wisdom from one or two of these areas, but it's not wisdom of God's word, it's wisdom of the world. That won't help you. So this falls right back in their lap, meaning sowing discord among the brethren. A lot of talk and doesn't solve a problem. Have you ever listened to somebody talk for an hour and never answer your problem? Think about it. 20. Back in chapter 5 of the great book of Job, the persecuted being the meaning of Job. In famine he shall redeem thee from death. He'll protect you, give you something to eat, you won't starve. And in war from the power of the sword. 21, thou shalt be hid from the scourge of the tongue. Neither shalt thou be afraid of destruction when it cometh. Now, I'm going to tell you something. Those are not facts. God said, you're going to have trouble. I'll quote it from 1 Corinthians chapter 10, verse 13. We're going to have trouble. It doesn't mean that you're going to be protected from somebody's tongue rattling your cage. But that actually, he's going to give you a way out or a way that you can withstand. All right, verse 22. And destruction and famine thou shalt laugh. Neither shalt thou be afraid of the beast of the earth. Well, now stop and think a minute. Here we're dressing Job down. Job's sitting here in sackcloth and ashes, so to speak. I mean, he's lost every child he has. He's lost all of his wealth, his animals, his camels, his sheep, 7,000 sheep, 3,000 camels, and all of his servants. And this guy's saying, if you're really with God, you'll never have a bad moment. Come on, get with it, get alive. Eliphaz. I mean, this is an insult to Job. 23, for thou shalt be in league with the stones of the field, and the beast of the field shall be at peace with thee. And unfortunately, this kind of quotes some of the stuff Satan popped off to Christ about when he tempted him in Matthew chapter 4. He has not answered Job's problem at all. Verse 24, and thou shalt know that thy tabernacle shall be in peace, and thou shalt visit thy habitation and shall not sin. It's a lie. Well, you're reading from the Bible and you call that a lie? Yeah, it's in error. That's bad advice. But then it didn't come from God. Let me ask you a question. So let's just see how well you have discerned here. Satan has been allowed to tear Job up. So who do you think this vision came from? Who do you think is leading the words of this entity that's cutting Job right to the core, right to the quick, causing pain? I mean, he's like saying, if you had followed God like you're supposed to, I mean, God would have protected you and none of this would have happened. Well, Job, still, how's that going to help Job when Job hasn't sinned? Job, if you remember, gave offerings for sins his children might have committed. He didn't know whether they had or not, but just in case. I mean, that not too many people go to that extent to keep themselves and their families pure. Verse 25, thou shalt know also that thy seed shall be great, and thine offspring is the grass of the earth. How do you think that'd make you sound if you'd just lost 10 children? I mean, all at one time. How would that make you feel? Again, you know what he said? He said, thou shalt know also that thy seed shall be great. Well, Job lost all of his, so that means he's not following God's way. But that's not true either. So anytime you hear a preacher preaching a sermon on this, you know, put Ichabod and ignorant over his head, all right? If he's saying, this is scripture, God will do that. Now, as long as you're in the flesh, you're going to fall short. Otherwise, some preacher is going to turn you into a prideful entity taking a high seat that's headed for a big fall in reality. Verse 26, thou shalt come to thy grave in full age, like as a shock of corn cometh in his season. 27, lo this, we have searched it, so it is, hear it, and know thou it for thy good. We've really talked this over. We've come to this conclusion. You better listen to us. For your own good, you better shape up. Hey, Job was a 10-time better man than any of them. Job had not sinned. Satan's using these. And I know some may think I take liberties in making that statement. Well, it doesn't take too bright a person to know what God is using them for. And God himself, when he speaks in chapter 40, he'll let you know they're ignorant. He says, what are you wasting your time listening to this bunch of fools that don't know what they're talking about? Is that plain enough for you? God speaks pretty plain. So, but here they're trying to cram their little, we've talked this over, and as your friends, you'd better listen to it. Well, that's a pretty hard thing to say to a man that's just lost all 10 of his children when he lived perfectly. I mean, you know, put yourself in that position. Be pretty hard to accept. But Job did. Job never renounced God. Job never said anything bad against God. We know it's Satan that's bothering him. God has been good enough that he makes us privy to that. Chapter 6, verse 1. But Job answered, he's going to give a little answer back here, and said, oh, that my grief were thoroughly weighed, and my calamity laid in the balances together. There's no greater case or warrants. I guess he's saying that my grief, if you put it on scales, what would tip it the other way? I'm sure these three aren't helping it a whole lot, okay? Three. For now it would be heavier than the sand of the sea, therefore my words are swallowed up. It just seems like there's nothing that warrants or can give me an excuse for how I feel about my griefs right now. Well, lose 10 children and everything you have and be in this shape and know you've really done your best. Not only have you not sinned, or if you did, gave offerings for it and your children also, and this has happened. But let me tell you something. What lesson are you to learn from this? Satan will do it to you if you let him. Satan will tear your life up. But you don't have to put up with it anymore. That's what Job is to, the book of Job is for, is to teach you, though Job means persecuted, that you do not allow Satan to persecute you, or in a sense, Christ died on the cross in vain. As far as the power and the authority that he placed, as far as you're concerned. It won't be in vain, because there'll be many of us that he has saved. And we're sticking with him. And we're going to kick Satan every time we get an opportunity. That's one reason Satan keeps his distance. He doesn't like warriors that wound him. So be careful, friend. Learn the lesson well. Will I overstate that? Possibly. Because we have audiences from brand new to old timers. And I know from experience, it's easy to let the mind wander in listening to the words that you sometimes forget to face reality, the facts. Verse 4, for the arrows of Almighty are within me, the poison whereof drinketh up my spirit, the terrors of God do set themselves in array against me. Again, did Yah do this? No. Do you know who's doing it? God is allowing it. Do you know why? I think it's really something that God was so proud of this one man that he knew. He knew. I mean, this is a challenge to Satan. He knew Job wouldn't crack, and Job didn't. Verse 5. Doth the wild ass bray when he hath grass, or loweth the ox under his, over his fodder? Animal creation didn't complain without a cause. In other words, there's got to be a cause before an animal will complain. 6, tuck that away. Can that which is unsavory be eaten without salt? Or is there any taste in the white of an egg? Can anyone take delight in that that is tasteless? And I guess what's going through Job's mind, I've sure seen some tasteless words coming out of these other mouths. Verse 7, the things that my soul refused to touch are as my sorrowful meat, uninvited foods. In other words, this came on me. I may not know why. Verse 8. Oh, that I might have my request, and that God would grant me the thing that I long for. In other words, he's lost 10 children, his pride and joy, aside from the father. His quiver is empty. He's lost everything he has, and I'm sure he feels that his purpose on earth is finished, and what he's looking for is death. Why? Because he knows that to be absent from this flesh body is to be present with God. That's why. Verse 9, even that it would please God to destroy me, that he would let loose his hand and cut me off. There's just one thing you got to stay focused on. God isn't doing it. Satan is, and Yah expects Job to know this. He expects Job to know it's not God, but Satan. What does that do? It sets you an example today. Are you a discerner? Do you know where trouble comes from? This is one reason some of you will see me get a little testy sometimes when you say, well, why did God make me do this? God didn't. You get your priorities straight, or you'll be in trouble all your life. Verse 10. Then should I yet have comfort, yea, I would harden myself in sorrow. A regular little old sequel to death, okay? Let him not spare, for I have not concealed the words of the Holy One. I have not kept the truth of God's word within me. I have used it. I have spoken it, Job is saying. And I haven't said a hard thing against God, nor would he. Good lesson, friend. 11. Hope is my strength, that I should hope. And what is mine end, that I should prolong my life? This word prolong would be better translated, my patience. And should my patience prolong my life? Hope I have that patience. He certainly did. You've heard the old saying, the patience of Job. Okay. What is his strength, my friend? What would keep him from cracking? His hope. And what is hope? Hope is the sure and certain knowledge that God will always protect his own. He will never leave thee nor forsake thee. So you can be patient in that. You'll have trouble. You will have temptation, which means turmoil. You're going to have some problems, but you can cut it. Why? God knows you can. 12. Is my strength the strength of stones? Or is my flesh of brass? I'm just a human being. Verse 13. Some of you, when you get down, think about this. Think of these words of Job. I mean, he got hit a bitter pill. Not many of you will have the loss this man had. 13. Is not my help in me? And is wisdom driven quite from me? Wisdom would be better translated perhaps stability here from the Hebrew. And what it's saying here, is not my help, my help within me is like nothing, it would seem. And but my stability is driven quite from me. It seems like there's nothing stable in my life right now. And there wasn't. His children were gone, his animals were gone. His life was gone, and as we learned, he was a great one to go out and help people, lift them up. Verse 14. To him that is afflicted, pity should be showed from his friend. But he forsaketh the fear of the Almighty. Well, lest he forsaketh the fear of the Almighty. I'm going to read that again. To him that is afflicted, pity should be showed from his friends. His friends are not showing him any pity. They're not making any sense at all. And Job's kind of, he's brain coming down on him a little bit here. Okay. He said, if friends like you, I'd be a little afraid that I'd forsake my love for the Almighty with friends like you. 15, my brethren have dealt deceitfully as a brook and as the stream of brooks that pass away. In other words, you're like one of these intermittent winter streams that when you really need them and it's hot, they dry up and they're gone away. That's what you're doing for me. Pretty strong. Verse 16. Which are blackish by reason of the ice and wherein the snow is hid. You know, sometimes it's like a desert stream that dries up when you need it most, or then it's like one of these that you follow along and it runs underground. I mean, it disappears. Many of you that have been out in the desert, you've seen it happen. A stream will disappear. And it goes underground for maybe a quarter of a mile and pop, it comes.

back out. Or in the wintertime, you're like one of those that freezes over and you're no help at all. I mean, you can't reach the water. Verse 17. What time they wax warm, they vanish. And when it is hot, they are consumed out of their place. That's the way my friends here are. Now, this is not going to go that well. I mean, this is pretty powerful medicine, so to speak. 18. The paths of their way are turned aside. They go to nothing and perish. What they're saying isn't worth a hill of beans. 19. The troops of Tema, that means the desert, looked. The companies of Sheba waited for them. Sheba being the oath of seven or seven. That number again, 20. They were confounded because they had hoped. They came thither and were ashamed. Let's say they that trusted even, 21. For now we are nothing. You see my casting down and are afraid. You're like that water course that gets lost and is not fit for anything. You see me down and out and you're not doing a thing for me. You're like the friend that turned on me, as he stated back in verse 14. 22. Did I say, bring unto me or give a reward for me of your substance? Did I ask you for anything? My friend, listen to me. Ratchet jaws are always free, you know. Ratchet jaws are always free, and don't you ever forget it. And that's one place you can use the word free, that they're worth about what they cost, which something that's free doesn't cost anything, so they're not worth anything usually. Usually. But in God's word, when God has given us this letter that gives us both the heavenly and the earthly view, you should be wise enough to discern. I hope so. 23. Or deliver me from the enemy's hand. Did I ask you to do that? Or redeem me from the hand of the mighty. Did I ask you to do that? The question. No. 24. Teach me, and I will hold my tongue. Cause me to understand wherein I have erred. See, Job knew he hadn't done anything wrong. This bunch, they're trying to teach him, all right, but it's a bunch of mumbo jumbo. Verse 25. How forcible are right words, but what doth your arguing reprove? Question. How am I supposed to make any sense out of what you're saying? You're like that stream that just when I need you, back when I was helping your people and lifting them up and supporting them, you were really good friends. But now that I really need you, you dried up and you don't amount to anything. Hey, I mean, this is winning friends and influencing people here, friend. Verse 26. Do you imagine to reprove words and the speeches of one that is desperate, which are as wind? Not to be taken seriously? Boy, I guess not. I don't know if I could put it in any better words. It's a bunch of hot air. Hey, they're not fooling Job a whole lot. Are you beginning to come to that conclusion? I mean, he's straightening his friends out here. 27, yea, ye overwhelm the fatherless and you dig a pit for your friend. you seem to thrive on the fact that I sit here in this wretched thing and here you're blessing me out. 28, now therefore be content, look upon me. For it is evident unto you if I lie. In other words, they couldn't even look him in the eye. They couldn't look at him. He looked so bad. He said, you look me right in the eye and say that. Why? Job knew he was innocent. That's why. Verse 29. Return, I pray you, let it not be iniquity. Yea, return again, my righteousness is in it. Let's go ahead and finish the chapter, verse 30. Is there iniquity in my tongue? Cannot my taste discern perverse things? Now, what he's saying here is my moral discrimination is unimpaired. I am innocent.

0: and by, and they never study God's word. We're just gonna ravel along. I mean, he's got them. He's got them sacked and ready for the trip. They don't study God's word to know the chronological order of events that consummate the end of this age. So naturally, Satan's coming against the elect. Yeah, we can handle him. But you're still his enemy. And I can't think of a better enemy to have than Satan. And to have your friend is God, not a bunch of ratchet jaws. The lesson is good, my friend. It is rich. And it is given by he from whom all blessings flow. So you be wise enough in your innocence to discern what's happening in your life, because you will never study a book that will give you more strength in ability and the ability to surpass the pitfalls of this little flesh lifetime. It's a wealth of knowledge when you look behind the doors of that is said, and let the truth spring into your mind, giving you the wisdom of God as to how you can evaluate man and yourself, but most of all God, and then also how you evaluate Satan. Let your mind, as we would say in aviation, when you're flying instruments, you learn to scan the panel. You can almost be hypnotized by, there is the instrument that tells me my rate of descent. And your attitude horizon is right here. So you get focused on this one. I'm not going up or down. And I'm focused on, I'm right where I'm supposed to be. But when you forget to look at the attitude, you might be up on a wingtip. So you've got to focus. So in life, keep your eye scanning the panel. People, Satan, yourself, God. Scan and think for yourself. That's kind of what, perhaps that's a bad analogy, I don't know, but it works pretty good for someone that flies, I guarantee you, because you know what happens if you start focusing on just one thing. You gotta think, you gotta watch, because your life depends on it. Well, your soul depends on how you scan in this generation. Okay, hey, we'll pick it up. We got a lot more advice coming from man. I hope you can handle it, because it is ratchety, ratchety, ratchety. But there is a good lesson for you and every one of them, because you're going to have experienced or will experience in your lifetime a similar circumstance of where you should discern right from wrong, listen, not listen, of God or of Satan. You can discern by scanning. All right, bless your hearts. Don't miss any of them, I advise you. Listen a moment, won't you please?
1: 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The Traditions of Glastonbury records facts that prove Jesus and Mary's uncle, Joseph of Arimathea, traveled to the British Isles. 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
0: Right, there we are back again. 800 number, please. 1-800-643-4645. That number is good from Puerto Rico, throughout the U.S., Alaska, Hawaii, all over Canada. If the Spirit moves, if you have a question, you share it. Please never ask a question about an entity, organization, or denomination of religion. Let's just teach God's word. The chips will pretty well fall where God wishes them to, and they do a real good job of healing or bringing truth. Those of you that listen by shortwave around the world at this time, always a pleasure hearing from you. Your announcer at the end of the hour will give you our mailing address. You got a prayer request, he's your father. You are made in his and the angel's image. Do you realize you look like an angel? Or an angel looks just like you do? Why? You were made in their image, their likeness. So that means they also have emotions, feeling, because the likeness means spiritually as well. So God loves you. It's more so than an earth father loves their child, because words can't describe God's love for you. So let him know that you love him in return. It makes his day. Father, around the globe we come. We ask that you lead, guide, direct, touch, Father, in Yahshua's precious name. Amen. Amen. Thank you, Father. Okay, let's see what kind of questions we got, and we'll just zip right along here. We're going to go with Dorit from Virginia. What an unusual name. I wonder if somebody copied that wrong. Well, I only have a part of whatever was written, so I'll let it slide at that. I have to ask you this question because it's bothering me a great deal. Please don't be offended. You teach that thou shalt not kill does not refer to war times. I know in World War II many people, when it is a Christian army, and this may offend some, but I will say it anyway, are an army of God. When we're knocking our enemies off, that's wonderful, all right? And it is no sin. Now, anyone that premeditates murdering innocent people, that's a different story. Why is it different? Because Satan, utilizing wicked people in places of power, would like nothing better than to destroy the base from which freedom comes. There is no accident that this great United States of America is a superpower of superpowers in these end times. The 10 tribes that went north, left Europe, came here in the Americas. That's no accident. And God knows quite well what he's doing, and he's in charge, and that's the way it is, period. So if anyone tries to remove that superpower or destroy it, we're going to kill them. We're going to destroy them. This is one reason I am very unhappy when I hear people come down on the useless war of Korea and Vietnam. And hey, men gave their lives in both those conflicts to break the back of communism. It is broken. It still exists, but we wounded it almost a deadly wound. Will it raise its head again? Yep. But only when the prince of atheism returns. So it is right and fitting. If one ever travels and were to have to live in one of these nations as a slave, then you would understand why that men and women fight to keep this base of freedom. Because there are some of us that would rather die than live in slavery. So it is not murder to destroy an enemy, period. George from Michigan. Question, are the Khazars Kenites? Just answer yes or no, if you would. Well, I don't mind answering it. The Khazars, what was the king of the Khazars called? And within that, you have the answer to your question. He was called King Kagan, K-A-G-I-N. K-A-J-I-N is the word Cain in Hebrew. There is no difference in the J and G. Their king was Cain, King Cain. And then as much as the Kenite is the son of Cain, well, your answer is all built in. Pat from Texas. I do not doubt that Espinaz in Daniel 1:3 means horse nose, but how do you arrive at its meaning? Okay, number one, now I'm not talking down to you, but you have misspelled it. It is A-S-H, all right? A-S-H-P-E-N-A-Z. The reason I can decipher it, because Ashpenaz in the that tongue, Hebrew, means horse nose. Right? Everybody's name means something, all right? Like, my given name is Arnold. It means high-flying eagle. A lot of people, I don't like to use the term make light of the Indian peoples when they're called six-shooter or ten-killer or white bear or black bear. Well, all names have a meaning. We only, I guess we're a nation, we're a group of nations and people that go in for a lot of transliteration rather than translation, because some people don't even know what their name means. So all names have a meaning, and in the Hebrew tongue, that's what Ashpenaz means, is horse nose. I imagine he was called horse nose for a special reason. His face looked like a horse nose, okay? And he seemed to have done pretty good, even though it did, all right? He was the head quartermaster. Irene from Kansas. In our Bible study, our pastor asked the question, what if God hid the treasure and we couldn't find it? I don't quite understand the question, and the only reference I find to a treasure in the Strong's is in Deuteronomy 28:12. Could you shed some light on this? Matthew 13:44, okay? Matthew 13:44, the pearl of great price and the treasure that God hid, if it was hidden in a field, is that what he was talking about? I really don't know. I don't like people that teach throwing stumbling blocks in the paths of people. I hope it's that he intends to answer that question at a later time, to give you his thought, because as a student of God's word, I could go several directions with that. It isn't good for a teacher to make a statement in a parabolic proverbial way, I should say, without explanation. You got to help somewhere if you're not a teacher. So I think if you try Matthew chapter 13, verse 44 on him and see what he says. Read it and study it first. Michelle from Arkansas, how does one know when they're sinning? How does one know when to rebuke Satan's lies toward us? And when we think something negative, can we rebuke it or have we already sinned? Well, you know, it would be according to what the negative thought is. We're capable. It isn't Satan responsible for all of our shortcomings. We can get into enough of them. I want you to make a note of 1 John chapter 3, verse 4, and never forget it. 1 John chapter 3, verse 4 will tell you what sin is. And then I suppose I'll be like a little bit like that other preacher. I'm not going to tell you what it says. 1 John, that's the first epistle of John in the New Testament, near the end of the New Testament. First epistle of John, chapter 3, verse 4. And that tells you what sin is, and nobody can get around that, all right? Wayne from Wisconsin. What is the best way to remember Bible verses to share with others? Well, I find that understanding God's word causes verses to be easy to remember. In other words, to me, it's like a novel, and I say that respectfully, and don't take it as sacrilegious. It isn't, because it is the story of one man's family, and it speaks of that family and all others if they come in contact with that family from the beginning to the end. And the more also that you study God's word, the easier it is to remember scriptures. But it's also all right to mark your Bible if you have a study going on a certain subject, to say, like, make a little mark and put the next reference you want when you begin. I must say, a person always learns more teaching than they do any other time. I suppose because a teacher must do their homework, and a teacher that's worth his or her salt is going to research whereby they know they're right. Because the penalty of misleading someone is an awesome penalty. It's not something I would want to have to answer for. So it makes you do your homework, and that always helps you remember scriptures. All right, so if you have the urge to teach, start making notes in your Bible. Use it. It is a tool. Write in it. Sometimes people have a method of, if they're going to do a study on the Holy Spirit, they will use, let's say, a circle. And if they're going to do a work on genealogies, they'll use a triangle with a verse under it. That lets that is a symbol that says much more than is written, such as a polysyndeton in the Hebrew tongue, that will let you go on through the Bible, and then pretty soon you memorize those verses. You don't need the notes, but in the beginning you do. Good luck. There is no such thing as good luck. You make your own luck, all right? You work hard and you do more, you'll get more. Paul from Georgia. If it is impossible to commit the unpardonable, unforgivable sin, then why does the Bible say some people have already committed it and that there's no need to pray for them? Now, Paul, you're reading something into the word that just isn't there. It just isn't there. Because what it said, and I'm sure you're quoting, I believe, from whereby it would say in the New Testament that you should not pray for someone that has committed an unpardonable sin. But that can't be committed until the false one comes. If they do, then don't pray for them. You'd be wasting your time. It cannot be committed until, for there is only one, until those events that are recorded in Luke chapter 12, verse 10 come to pass. Luke 12, 10. That is to say, when God's elect are delivered up before Satan, we get to even up the score for old Job, all right? And then allow the Holy Spirit to speak through you. If you refuse, that's unpardonable. But I think most people of God's elect kind of look forward to that day. Hey, they're ready. Anna from Alabama. Who or what can be tempting Christians today if Satan was put behind Christ until he is loosed for 5 months? His spirit. He's there, but his evil spirits are allowed to tempt on this earth. You must separate the body de facto from the spirit that is able to go to and fro in the earth to today. You know, one good rule of the thumb in studying God's word, for every negative there must be a positive, and for every positive there must be a negative, because God is fair. And if we have the Holy Spirit with us that can touch you, then also there must needs be evil spirits, because this is a time of assaying the quality of people's hearts and minds, their souls, whether they can cut it or not, all right, who they're going to follow because they have free will. Martha from Illinois, I must add one further thought. De facto, he shall be kicked out on earth in person. It will not be spiritual. It will be, his spirit body will be with him, But it will be in this generation, and he will deceive those that he can convince that he is the Christ, only he's the spurious Christ. You know that. Okay. Martha from Illinois, 2 Thessalonians chapter 2, verse 7, who is the he? The he is connected with a transitive verb. Check your companion Bible. What does transitive verb mean? It means the action must be transferred back to the subject and object of the discussion. And you find that in verse 4 where the he is Satan standing in the holy place claiming to be God. All right. Well, where is he now? Revelation 12:7, Michael has got him by the gizzard, okay? I probably shouldn't say that, but he's got him held, all right? So who is the he then that takes him out of the way? 12:7, it's Michael, all right? He is Satan, but it's Michael that cast him out, okay? He who letteth will let until he be taken out of the way. That's it, okay? So simple, very simple. Those of you that have companion Bibles, that's explained with clarity there. I'm out of time. I love you a lot because you enjoy studying our Father's Word in more depth. But what's most important, God loves you for it. You know, it makes his day when you spend time in this letter that he has written you. So let him know that you love him. We're brought to you by your tithes and offerings. If we've helped you, you help us keep coming to you. Once you do that, bless God. He will always bless you. Most important, though, this. You stay in his word every day, and his word is a good day, even with trouble. You know why? Jesus Yeshua is the living word.
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Genesis 1:46, the first six chapters in God's Word. The world that was. Did you realize there was a world age before this one? Same old world, different age. The creation itself. When were the races created? You see, all the races were created separately, and you'll find that documented in these particular CDs. How and what was the sin in the garden? It will be discussed in this series also. This is a must for the serious Bible scholar, for if you do not understand how it was in the beginning, you certainly will never understand the end. I think you will find this series very rewarding and certainly will answer questions that no doubt you have always wondered about. Genesis 1:46. Hey, I know you're going to enjoy this series.

0: 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Wisdom is understanding God's Word. Pastor Murray's unique teaching approach brings God's Word alive with meaning as he takes you on a chapter-by-chapter, verse-by-verse study of God's letter to you, the Bible. And now, here is Pastor Dennis Murray.
1: Good day to you. God bless you. Welcome to Shepherd's Chapel. Welcome to this Family Bible Study Hour. Ready to get back into our Father's Word here at the chapel? We invite you to get your Bible and join us if you care to. We're going to pick it up today, 1 Samuel chapter 25, verse 11. And we ran into a character, and that's what he was a character. His name was Nabal. If you translate Nabal from the Hebrew language, it means dolt or fool. And Nabal was a fool. And we saw in our last lecture that David sent 10 of his men. It was sheep shearing time, which means it's party time. The wine's flowing. There are a lot of feasts going on. And it's a celebration, a time to celebrate and enjoy the fruits of your labors. And David had been, and his men had been, kind of watching over the shepherds that cared for Nabal's flocks. Nabal had a huge flocks. He had 3,000 sheep and 1,000 goats. And we learned in verse 2 of this chapter 25. And David sent 10 of his young men to ask Nabal a favor. You know, here we've been watching over your possession. Not one of your sheep has disappeared while we have been in the area, and we've been protecting your people from the marauding bands that would come through and steal your possessions. So if you would, David didn't set a specific number of sheep or goats that he wanted. He just said, if you feel like, you know, you can, please help us out. Well, what did Nabal do? Well, in verse 10, he said, who is David? Who is the son of Jesse? There be many servants nowadays that break away every man from his master. He was calling David a runaway from Saul being his master. And we're going to pick it up today asking that word of wisdom. Let me add, though, his wife's name was Abigail. Now, if ever there were a woman who would be qualified, I wish we had more women like Abigail in our government today as ambassadors, perhaps Secretary of State would be a good position for Abigail, because she's going to take what was a very difficult situation and she's going to smooth it out to where David is more or less like butter on hot toast in Abigail's hands. So with that, let's ask that word of wisdom in Yeshua's precious name. Father, we ask you to open eyes, open ears this day. We pick it up today, 1 Samuel chapter 25, verse 11, and it reads, Nabal the fool continues his response to David's 10 young men. Shall I, Nabal speaking, then take my bread and my water, the Septuagint reads wine on that water, and my flesh, put for all meat, that I have killed for my shearers, and give it unto men whom I know not whence they be? I don't even know you, David. I don't know the son of Jesse. I don't know any of you. You guys just get out of here. Nabal is a fool. Verse 12. So David's young men turned their way and went again and came and told him, David, all those sayings. And David is going to lose his cool there, which is not a good thing for the future king of Israel to do. But you notice David's servants didn't argue with Nabal. They didn't beg Nabal. They just turned and went to tell David what Nabal's response was. Verse 13. And David said unto his men, gird ye on every man his sword. And they girded on every man his sword. And David also girded on his sword. And there went up after David about 400 men, and 200 abode by the stuff. And this was smart to not take all 600 men. You see, they had their families with them, wives, daughters, sons, and it's wise to leave some men to protect the home front. And then only 400 would go, which would be more than enough to take care of Nabal and his. But vengeance on Nabal is something that David should not be doing. These are future subjects of him. Had Nabal lived, he would have been a subject of King David. But Nabal was foolish in not sharing some of his wealth with David, especially since David and his men had helped protect his wealth from thieves in the area. Nabal would give David nothing. Now David intends to take all, which is not a good thing. This in chapter 30, when we get there in 1 Samuel, David won't be so wise as to leave some men at Ziklag. He takes all 600 to fight there in chapter 30 of 1 Samuel, which was a very foolish thing to do because an enemy came, stole David's wives and the wives of all the other men and everything else they had. If it hadn't been for the intervention of God, they would have lost everything. But God intervened and David got his wives back. So did the rest of the men that were with David. Verse 14. But one of the young men, this is one of Nabal's young men, told Abigail, remember that's Nabal's wife, saying, "Behold, David sent messengers out of the wilderness to salute our master, and he railed on them." This in the Hebrew, the railed on him is they flew upon them. And remember that Nabal said, "Who is David? Who is the son of Jesse?" There's a lot of men that runaway servants these days. Verse 15. But the men, these are David's ten, were very good unto us. Well, not all of David's men were very good unto the shepherds that worked for Nabal. And we were not hurt. In the Hebrew, this is, we were not shamed. Neither missed we anything, as long as we were conversant with them when we were in the fields. They didn't harm us. In fact, is they protected us from those who would do harm to us and steal some of Nabal's possessions. Nabal says he doesn't know David, but we sure do, is what the young man is saying. Verse 16, they were a wall unto us, both by night and day. David's men protected us night and day, all the while we were with them keeping the sheep. And remember, David started off as a shepherd, as a young teenager. And it was ingrained in David to keep up with the sheep, to care for the sheep. And of course, he was a type for the shepherd, our Lord and Savior Jesus Christ. Verse 17. Now therefore know and consider what thou wilt do, for evil is determined against our master, against Nabal, and against all his household, for he is such a son of Belial that a man cannot speak to him. A man of Belial is a lawless person, a wicked person. It even has connotations of being satanic, if you will. But this young man was smart. Number one, he didn't go and talk to Nabal. He went to Abigail, who has some sense. But what he's saying is, I tried to talk some sense into Nabal, but remember back in verse 3, we learned that he was a churlish man. That means that he was cruel to his servants even. So the young man was probably afraid to go to Nabal, but he's saying even if I did go to Nabal, I wouldn't be able to reason with him because you can't reason with a fool. Verse 18. Then Abigail made haste and took 200 loaves and 2 bottles of wine and 5 sheep ready dressed and 5 measures of parched corn and 100 clusters of raisins and 200 cakes of figs and laid them on asses. The repeated use of the word "and" in that verse is what's known as a polysyndeton, and it adds emphasis to Abigail's thoughts and the care that she took to make things right, or try to make things right, with David and his men. These clusters of raisins probably would be better translated like cakes of raisins. She's taking a very generous peace offering to David and his men. Verse 19, "And she said unto her servants, Go on before me. Behold, I come after you. But she told not her husband Nabal." And that was smart of her not to discuss her plans with her foolish husband. He probably would have prevented her from going. And that would, David's, what his plans are to kill every male in the house of Nabal. If not for the quick thinking and the actions of Abigail, that possibly would have come to pass. But we're going to see God intervene. You see, it wouldn't be fitting for David to murder, which is what it would be doing if he shed innocent blood, Nabal's, the male members of his family, and the male servants. That would not please our Heavenly Father at all. And he's going to, this Abigail intervening here is God's hand in this. Verse 20, "And it was so, as she rode on the ass, that she came down by the covert of the hill. And behold, David and his men came down against her, and she met them." Somewhat of a topographical depression here, perhaps a small valley. And Abigail is coming down one side of the valley, and David and his men are coming down the other, meeting in the bottom of the valley. Verse 21, "Now David had said, Surely in vain have I kept all this fellow," referring to Nabal, "hath in the wilderness, so that nothing was missed of all that pertained unto him, and he hath requited me evil for good." And all I asked him was for a few head of livestock so that we could join in with the feast. And David was probably getting low on provisions. And remember, he's got 600 men plus their families. That's a lot of mouths to feed. But he's saying, surely we wasted our time protecting this fool's property. He feels like he's been deceived by Nabal. And he's angry with Nabal. Verse 22. "So and more also do God unto the enemies of David, if I leave off all that pertain to him by the morning light, any that pisseth against the wall," that's a figure of speech that means any male, "as surely," what David's saying here, "as surely as God will punish the enemies of David, so am I going to punish Nabal." Verse 23. "And when Abigail saw David, she hasted." We see a sense of urgency, and rightly so. "And lighted off the ass, and fell before David on her face, and bowed herself to the ground." Very humble and respectful of David. Quite a contrast to the reception that David's 10 young men that he sent to inquire of Nabal received when he said, "Who is David? Who is the son of Jesse?" Quite a contrast between how Nabal reacted to David and Abigail. Abigail being completely respectful. Verse 24, "And fell at his feet." Abigail fell at David's feet and said, upon me, my Lord, upon me let this iniquity be, or this guilt be. And let thine handmaid, I pray thee, speak in thine audience. This word audience in the Hebrew is ears. And hear the words of thine handmaid. Listen to me, not to Nabal. And she's taking responsibility here for what Nabal did. I think she probably feels that she's hoping that David would be less likely to avenge his anger against a woman than she would against Nabal and every male in Nabal's house. Verse 25, Abigail continues, "Let not my Lord," referring to David, "I pray thee, regard this man of Belial, even Nabal, for as his name is, so is he." His name means fool. He is a fool. "Nabal is his name, and folly is with him. But I, thine handmaid, saw not the young men of my Lord whom thou didst send." I didn't realize that you had sent 10 of your young men to ask favor as far as providing some livestock for your men to eat during this time of feast, the sheep shearing time. I didn't have a chance to talk to Nabal to try and talk some sense into him when your 10 men came to Nabal. I didn't see them. "Now therefore, my Lord, as the Lord liveth, and as thy soul liveth, seeing the Lord hath withholden thee from coming to shed blood." She's crediting God with intervening and stopping David from shedding innocent blood. "And from avenging thyself with thine own hand." In other words, by sending me, Abigail, to you. "Now let thine enemies and they that seek evil to my Lord," to David, "be as Nabal." Let your enemies, David, be as big a fool as and be as foolish as my husband Nabal. Now, one thing I want you to learn from this chapter is God said, "Touch not mine anointed." And I've seen it time and time again. David is God's anointed at this point in time. So are God's elect. And you see someone try and do something evil to one of God's elect, or do something to offend, such as bad-mouthing them in public or something of that nature. You don't have to avenge that any more than David needed to avenge the insults that Nabal had thrown toward his way. God's going to take care of it, and God will take care of your enemies as well. As I started to say, you wait 3 months, 6 months, and God will avenge his elect. He said, "Touch not mine anointed," and that's exactly what he means. Verse 27, "And now this blessing," the present, if you will, "which thine handmaid hath brought unto my Lord, let it even be given unto the young men that follow my Lord." She saved the gift for last. Now, how in the world could David say no to anything that this woman has said? She's given him the old 1-2-3 punch. First, she humbled herself and showed respect to him. She called her husband a fool and said, "If I had been there when you sent your 10 men, this probably would have had a different outcome." But then she shared the peace offering with David. David is going to be smitten by this woman. In fact, we may not get to it in today's lecture, but definitely in our next lecture, we're going to see that David takes Abigail to wife after Nabal dies. Verse 28, "I pray thee, forgive the trespass of thine handmaid, for the Lord will certainly make my Lord a sure house, because my Lord fighteth the battles of the Lord," that's Yahweh, and evil hath not been found in thee all thy days. So don't start now, David, by committing an evil act of killing Nabal and all the males in his house. Abigail, maybe a prophetess, here she said, the Lord will certainly make my Lord a sure house. When we get to 2 Samuel chapter 7, David is lounging in his house of fine cedars, and he looks out the window and he sees the Ark of the Covenant under a tent. And he said, you know, I think I'm going to build God a house. And the Lord sent word to David, not since I brought Israel out of Egypt have I asked anyone to make me a house. And you're not going to make me a house. I'm going to build your house and establish it forever. That promise was not only to David, but it was to you and me as well. That promise was Messiah would come through David's seed line. Verse 29, yet, or if, a man is risen to pursue thee, such as Saul, for example, to seek thy soul, but the soul of my Lord, that's David, shall be bound in the bundle of life with the Lord thy God, and the souls of thine enemies, them shall he sling out as out of the middle of a sling, out of the cup of a sling, in other words. Now this bundle of life is, you could think of it like a bag, but it's a metaphor. And it means the things placed in a bag for safekeeping. In other words, let your life be kept safely. And notice she chose the sling here. What was it that David slew Goliath with? It was a sling. He took that one stone and nailed Goliath the giant, and down he came. Verse 30. And it shall come to pass, when the Lord shall have done to my Lord according to all the good that he hath spoken concerning thee, and shall have appointed thee ruler over Israel. And she's saying here, I know that you're going to be the king of Israel. David's like butter on hot toast at this point. How long has it been since David said anything? Abigail's doing all the talking here, and she's speaking the truth, and she's speaking the truth very well. She would make a fine ambassador, taking a difficult situation and making the resolution seem quite simple. Verse 31, that this being referring to forgiving Nabal, shall be no grief unto thee, not cause a stumbling block or a staggering to you, nor offense of heart unto my Lord, referring to David, either that thou hast shed blood causeless, innocent blood, or that my Lord hath avenged himself. But when the Lord shall have dealt well with my Lord, then remember thine handmaid. How could David argue with anything that Abigail has said? How could he possibly still be angry? And David said to Abigail, blessed be the Lord God of Israel, which sent thee this day to meet me. David recognized the divine intervention and that God was using this woman, Abigail, to cause him from committing an offense against the Lord, because shedding innocent blood would not have made God happy. Verse 33, and blessed be thy advice, and blessed be thou, which hast kept me this day from coming to shed blood. You've kept me from committing murder, and from avenging myself with mine own hand. David temporarily forgot the proverb of the ancients that he pointed out in chapter 24, verse 13, which basically, I'm paraphrasing, goes, only a wicked man seeks revenge. Verse 34, and he was being wicked in seeking revenge because of the insults that Nabal made to him and his men. Verse 34, for in very deed, as the Lord God of Israel liveth, which hath kept me back from hurting thee, except thou hast hasted and come to meet me, surely there had not been left unto Nabal by the morning light any that pisseth against the wall. Again, that referring to all males in Nabal's house and the servants. But Abigail used her head and her intelligence to talk some sense into David. Verse 35. So David received of her hand that which she had brought him, the food, and said unto her, go up in peace to thine house. See, I have hearkened to thy voice and have accepted thy person. You are forgiven of the insult as Nabal is forgiven. Your requests are granted is what David is saying. And Abigail came to Nabal, back to Carmel, their home. And behold, he held a feast in his house, like the feast of a king, a banquet, and the wine was flowing. And Nabal's heart was merry within him, for he was very drunken. Wherefore she told him nothing less or more until the morning light. Nabal is a fool. But there, and it's terrible talking to a fool, but it's even worse talking to a drunken fool. So she's again showing her wisdom and waiting until he sobers up to tell him what has happened concerning David. Verse 37. But it came to pass in the morning, when the wine was gone out of Nabal, he finally sobered up, and his wife had told him these things, that his heart died within him, and he, or it, became as stone. He paralyzed. And it's not certain what is meant by this, but I think it meant that he probably had a stroke. And more on that in a moment. We'll continue. Verse 38. And it came to pass about 10 days after that the Lord smote Nabal, that he died. Now, some scholars think that what she, Abigail, told Nabal about David is what brought on this stroke. I don't think so. I think the Lord struck Nabal. Again, what was it that David was wanting to do? He was wanting to avenge his anger on Nabal because of the insults. So, again, we learn from this that God takes care of the avenging. David's finally going to learn that he doesn't need to avenge everything that comes against him, that he can let God avenge it for him. There's no question in verse 38, the Lord smote Nabal that he died. I think this was probably a second stroke. And I think the first one was caused by the Lord as well, avenging David, his anointed. 39. And when David heard that Nabal was dead, he said, blessed be the Lord that hath pleaded the cause of my reproach from the hand of Nabal, and hath kept his servant, that being David, from evil. For the Lord hath returned the wickedness of Nabal upon his own head. And David sent and communed with Abigail to take her to him to wife. She impressed David with her wisdom, and with he will marry Abigail, and she bears David his second son, Kileab. Verse 40. And when the servants of David were come to Abigail to Carmel, they spake unto her, saying, David sent us unto thee to take thee to him to wife. Well, we learn something from David about David here. He is not a class A quarter of women. He didn't go and ask her to be his wife. He sent his servants to ask her to be his wife. And of course, Abigail was free to marry at this point, remarry at this point, because Nabal was dead. And when we get to 2 Samuel, we'll learn that David wasn't so considerate of a

0: Hittite by the name of Uriah, and waiting until Uriah was dead to pursue his wife Bathsheba. More on that when we get to 2 Samuel, verse 41. And she, this is Abigail, arose and bowed herself on her face to the earth and said, Behold, let thine handmaid be a servant to wash the feet of the servants of my Lord. That's her response of saying she accepts David's proposal. And Abigail hasted and arose and rode upon an ass with five damsels of hers that went after her, servants at her feet. And she went after the messengers of David and became his wife and followed David's servants back to their camp. 43. David also took Ahinoam of Jezreel, Jezreel in the mountains of Judah, Joshua chapter 15, verse 56 will document. And they were also both of them his wives. So David has taken two wives while he's on the lam from Saul. And remember, one of Saul's daughters, Michal, is also his wife. And of course, at this time, it was quite all right for a man to have more than one wife. Verse 44, But Saul had given Michal, his daughter, David's wife, to Phalti, the son of Laish, which was of Galim. And this won't stand in 2 Samuel chapter 3. After Saul's death, we'll see that David demands the return of his wife Michal from Ishbosheth, one of Saul's sons, and he does indeed get Michal back. But Abigail, quite a smooth talker, if you will, an intelligent woman, and she took a situation that could have turned out very badly for Nabal, one, and for David as well, and that he was about to mess up and commit sin against the Lord through the murder of Nabal's servants and his male family members as well. Well, when we come back in our next lecture, we're going to see the Ziphites are back at it again and trying to betray David to Saul. We got a short message. We'll ask you to listen a moment, won't you please?
1: Genesis 1:46, the first six chapters in God's Word. The world that was. Did you realize there was a world age before this one? Same old world, different age. The creation itself. When were the races created? You see, all the races were created separately, and you'll find that documented in these particular CDs. How and what was the sin in the garden? It will be discussed in this series also. This is a must for the serious Bible scholar, for if you do not understand how it was in the beginning, you certainly will never understand the end. I think you will find this series very rewarding and certainly will answer questions that no doubt you have always wondered about. Genesis 1:46. Hey, I know you're going to enjoy this series.
0: Welcome back. We're glad you could join back with us. Let's have the 800 number, please. 800-643-4645. That number good throughout Puerto Rico, the U.S., and Canada. If you have a biblical question that you'd like to pose to be answered on the air, feel free to call that number and leave your question. Please don't ask questions about a specific individual, denomination, or organization by name. We try to teach God's Word in a positive format. Throwing out negative about others by name serves no purpose. We simply won't do it. We'll let God's Word do the teaching, the correcting, and the healing. If you're studying via the Internet somewhere around the world and not able to use that 800 number, your announcer at the end of the hour will give you our mailing address. Quite all right to mail your questions in, being the point. Got a prayer request? We can do away with the telephone number. You don't need a telephone number or a mailing address. Your Heavenly Father is there for you 24 hours a day, 7 days a week. I encourage you to talk to your Father. Let Him know that you love Him. Make a little time each day to spend with Him. You should be able to talk to Him just like He's your flesh father.

with your Heavenly Father. We do have these prayer requests, Father. We come united as one in the name of your Son, Jesus Christ. We ask you to look upon these, Father. You know their needs, marital problems, financial difficulties. You know, Father, if it is your will, a special blessing on each of these. Watch over, guide, direct, touch, heal. And we also lift up our military troops who are in harm's way around the world, Father. Protect them all in Jesus' precious name. Amen. And thank you, Father. All right, let's get to some questions, see what's on the mind of folks. First up today, we have Linda from Wisconsin. In the book of Amos, in the Old Testament, now thanks for telling me where the book of Amos is, 8th chapter and the 7th verse, 13th verse, to me, this prophecy, is this prophecy, future events has not come to pass, where it speaks of famine of God's word not being found. And that's, you know, you're in Amos chapter 8, verse 11 states that the famine of the end times is not for bread or water, but for hearing the word of God. And the famine is on as we speak. Very few people teaching God's word, very few people studying God's word. I have listened to you. This is Joseph in Pennsylvania. I have listened to you for years now, and in the space of 1 month, I have had two questions, this being my second. I also disagree with the rapture theory as I see it being totally contradictory to the word. Noah was kept safe while the wicked were drowned. However, in John chapter 5, 28 and 29, do not marvel at this, for the hour is coming which all who are in the graves will hear his voice and come forth, those who have done good to the resurrection of life and those who have done evil to the resurrection of condemnation. Does this refer to Jesus' resurrection, releasing them? No. Okay. What you're missing is that in 1 Peter chapter 3, verses 18 and 19, after the crucifixion, Jesus went to the prisoners. That's those who were on the wrong side of the gulf in heaven, who had passed away before he paid the price on the cross. You say it would not have been fair for God to judge those who lived under the law with those who lived in the dispensation of grace, as we do now. Just would not have been fair. So he went and preached the gospel, and that's what he meant. Do not marvel at this, for the hour is coming which all who are in the graves will hear. And that's what that's talking about, is when he went to those prisoners in 1 Peter chapter 3, verses 18 and 19. And it states in chapter 4 of 1 Peter that many heard his words and believed. Marie in Missouri. Revelation 22, verses 1 and 2. Then the angel showed me the river of life, giving water, sparkling like crystal, flowing from the throne of God and of the Lamb, down the middle of the street on either side of the river. I can tell you don't have a King James Version Bible. The tree of life that produces fruit 12 times a year. Once each month, the leaves of the trees serve as medicine for the nation. Nothing accursed will be found there anymore. Please explain. Well, that is the eternity. Revelation chapter 21 and 22, the last two chapters of the King James Version Bible, are talking about the eternity. And the throne is that of God and the Lamb. All evil will have been destroyed in the lake of fire, which that occurs in Revelation chapter 20, prior to God's throne descending onto earth, which is the eternity. Emerald from Florida. The food we eat today, some people say the laws were changed when God told Peter to eat all that I put on the table. Are there still laws against pork today? Please explain in detail. Jesus coming.

0: not change the health laws. What was good for human consumption at the time of Moses is still good for human consumption today. What that was going on there in Acts chapter 10, God was teaching Peter a lesson. And what happened was the unclean animals were lowered from heaven. Peter was hungry, remember, too. And the Lord said to Peter, "Rise, kill, and eat." And Peter said, "No, Lord, nothing unclean has ever passed my lips." And that happened three times. Peter did not partake of any of the unclean animals. If you'll read Acts chapter 10, verse 28, you'll find out what all of that meant. And what God was teaching Peter was not to call any man common or unclean. You see, Cornelius was a Gentile, and Cornelius was on his way to see Peter, and that's what God was teaching was after the crucifixion, the salvation thing is going to be open to everybody, including the Gentiles. Ralph in Texas, please explain forgiveness. The first verse of the New Testament, it says no forgiveness. I don't know what translation of the Bible you have, but the first verse of the New Testament is Matthew chapter 1, verse 1, obviously, and it reads, "The book of the generation of Jesus Christ, the son of David, the son of Abraham." Nothing is said about no forgiveness. The New Testament is chock full of references to repentance and forgiveness. One thing most important to remember is that you have to forgive to be forgiven. And, you know, I think most Christians, many Christians, have a problem forgiving themselves. They're so conscientious that when they do fall short, they beat themselves up. "I can't believe I did that." And they just keep beating themselves up. And I'll tell you, you want to take the forgiveness that the Lord gives you and thank him. Don't continue asking forgiveness for the same thing once he's already forgiven you. To do so is to doubt his ability to forgive. Gloria in Ohio, "I would like to know why God put man on earth where he knew the devil was." Well, for the most part, man has free will. You see, there was a first earth age, and during that period of time, Satan rebelled, and one-third of God's children followed after Satan. Revelation chapter 12, you can read about that. It's a parenthetical chapter, meaning it's out of place. But God did not want to destroy the one-third of his children who followed Satan at Satan's rebellion. That's the reason that we are here on earth in the flesh in this, the second earth in heaven age, and God's testing to see, will you follow him or will you follow Satan? You follow Satan, you're going into the lake of fire in the before the eternity. You're not entering the kingdom of God. Glenda in Tennessee, "Where in the Bible is it that God said he did not change one iota of the food laws?" Well, he didn't say he didn't change one iota of the food laws. What he did say was in Matthew chapter 5, verses 17 and 18, Jesus said there, "I didn't come to change one jot or tittle of the law, but to fulfill the law." A jot is equivalent to an English comma, which is just a little bit larger than a period. A tittle is an ornamental dot about the size of a period that changes the sound of the letter E in the Hebrew language. So Jesus didn't come to change any of the law but to fulfill. Didn't change the food laws. The same things, again, were good for man to eat at the time of Moses are good for man to eat today. Mary in Missouri, what is the mark of the beast? I read that God has a mark and that makes Satan angry, and Satan has a mark and that makes God angry. Well, I don't know where you read that, but order our free introductory offer, which I don't think, Mary, that you have, or you wouldn't ask that question. The CD, The Mark of the Beast, is free. The telephone number, the 800 number, is free. We don't even ask you to pay for the shipping and handling. It's all free. It's getting late in the game, and you need to know what the mark of the beast is. The mark of the beast is in the mind of those who will be deceived into worshiping Antichrist. Those who have the seal of God in their minds can't be harmed or deceived by the Antichrist and his locust army. Revelation chapter 9, verse 4 will document. Brenda in Texas, is this in the Bible? We owe restoration to Jesus to the cross for our sins. No, that's not biblical. What Jesus did on the cross brought salvation to all who would believe on him. He defeated death, Hebrews chapter 2, verse 14. There is nothing that we can possibly pay Jesus or repay Jesus for what he did on the cross. We are all debtors, but he forgives the debt if we forgive our debtors. Matthew chapter 6, verse 12. Laurel in Mississippi. First, I want to thank you and your father for 25 years of teaching me our Father's Word. You're welcome. We're glad you enjoy studying. Ever since I began studying, I have had one thing bad after another happen to me. Each time I rebuke Satan and any and all evil from anywhere around me, and it does work. However, it never stops for long. Is there a special prayer I can pray to keep the evil away for a longer period of time? No, Satan doesn't ever take the day off. Satan never takes a vacation. What I would recommend, Laurel, is that you fill yourself with Jesus Christ. It's like the person that Jesus cleansed, and he told the person, but when he cleansed the person, the evil spirit came back and found the house, the person's body, swept clean. It wasn't filled with Jesus Christ. And he brought seven more spirits, and his final state was worse than his first state. So fill yourself with Jesus Christ, and the evil spirit, Satan, won't want anything to do with you. They don't care much for Jesus because he has power over them. Karen in Kentucky, and you have power over them in his name. Don't forget to use it, or Satan will beat you up day in and day out. Karen in Kentucky, I heard Brother Arnold say one time that we are all knocking on the door of the sixth trump, and we knew this because of the four angels. What does this mean, and who are the four angels? I think we're getting pretty close to the end of all this insanity. I've never seen anything beat what's happening in this world right now. It's unreal, but I know God's still on the throne. And Pastor Arnold was speaking about the four angels of Revelation chapter 7, verses 1 and 2 that are holding the four winds that are also mentioned in Daniel chapter 7, verse 2. And I agree with you, the world is insane right now. It seems that people take what's right and turn it upside down and make it wrong. They take what's wrong and turn it upside down and say it's right. And I look forward to the day that Jesus returns to straighten it out, and he's going to. He's got that rod of iron. He's not coming back as a babe in swaddling clothes to be crucified on the cross. He's coming back to make correction. And I say, come, Lord Jesus, come. I think he's the only one who can straighten this mess out. Lucy, is karma biblical? is karma evil or good? Karma is what those who practice Hinduism and Buddhism believe determines a person's destiny or fate. It is certainly not biblical, and as a Christian, there's no place in my life for it. David, and I don't know where David's from, Pastor Dennis Murray, could you please tell us what is the Holy Grail, where it is and what it is? Thank you for everything you do. Is there any scripture that pertains to the Holy Grail? The Holy Grail is a medieval legend. It is not biblical. Linda from Louisiana, thank you for your kind comments. I have asked for forgiveness, and I sincerely believe God has forgiven me my sins. However, how do I forgive myself? I still feel guilty about some things. Where in the Bible can I find verses to help me? Matthew chapter 6, verse 14, you have to forgive men of their trespasses, and your heavenly Father will also forgive you. Men includes yourself. Pastor Arnold Murray did a message several years ago entitled Forgiveness. It's CD 30425, and he spends quite a bit of time there talking about forgiving oneself. And it's like I mentioned just a moment ago, it seems that many Christians like to hang on to their sins after they've been forgiven. And that has to hurt your Father's feelings, knowing what and Jesus, what he did on the cross, where you can ask for forgiveness and be forgiven. Don't continue to beat yourself up. Let it go. He lets it go, as it states in the book of Acts. Repent that your sins can be blotted out. That word blotted means like if you took a chalkboard and you wrote your name in chalk, and then you took an eraser and erased it. It's gone. It's not there anymore. And that's the same with sin once you've been forgiven. Forgive yourself as well. Gary from Colorado, I recently cut myself off from a person I know who is an extreme atheist. He hates Christianity and God, but he indoctrinates his believing children with his atheistic views. It makes him proud that his children are no longer believers. I try not to judge him, but it makes me sick. His insults of God I can't take anymore. I can't stand the guy. Did I do wrong by cutting myself off from this guy? No. And you go on to say, I feel my loyalty to God is more important than being around this guy. It really ticks me off when he insults God and Christianity. Makes the martial artist in me want to give a demonstration to him. Well, now, when you're trained in the martial arts, you know that you're held to a higher level of accountability than others. So don't give him a demonstration, as you said. Always protect your credibility. You are quite right, though, to separate yourself from someone who doesn't obey the word of God. 2 Thessalonians chapter 3, verse 14 will document that. You separate yourself. Don't just we'll leave it at that. Robert in Wisconsin, Genesis 44:2 pertaining to the silver cup. Please explain. Well, Joseph, who had been sold into captivity by his brothers, the patriarchs of Israel, ended up in Egypt. And there was a sore famine in the land. The people of Israel were starving to death. And their father, Jacob, sent them into Egypt to buy corn. They went once and came back. The second time, they had Benjamin with him, which was Joseph's younger brother. Joseph was testing his brothers there in Genesis 44. He told his servants, put my silver cup in Benjamin's sack. Then when Joseph's men caught up with all the brothers, the test was, would the brothers throw Benjamin under the bus as they had thrown him under the bus, selling him to into captivity. T. Zions, looks like, I know I'm mispronouncing that, from North Carolina. Who are the Edomites today? Genesis chapter 36, verse 8, Esau is Edom. Edom means red. Many of the descendants of Esau live in Russia today. And I'm out of time. I want you all to know that I love you a great deal because you enjoy studying God's Word in depth. And you know, when Father looks down from heaven and he sees you with the letter that he wrote to you and you're studying it, the Bible, it makes his day. And when you make Father's Day, that opens it up where he can make your day, and that's when the blessings really start flowing in your life. We are brought to you by your tithes and offerings. If we've helped you, help us keep coming to you and to reach out to others who are lost in this world of darkness. One thing most important, though, and it's this, you stay in his word every day. Every day in your Father's word is a good day, even with trouble, even when things aren't going so well. Do you know why? It's because Jesus, Yeshua, he is the living word.
1: 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We invite you to join us for the next in-depth Bible study each weekday at the same time. Thank you for watching today's program, and God bless you.

The book of James. James is a book that I know you'll enjoy because it is written, when you rightly divide it, to those that are scattered abroad. That's to say the 12 tribes, the 10 tribes scattered abroad, being very specific in your freedom of Christianity, the repentance, giving much personal instruction as far as controlling our thoughts and finding peace, and giving us those parameters wherein Christianity, defining those things that come from the Word of God. Example, that bitter and sweet water cannot come from the same spring. Well, from God's Word, you should not have both either. The practice of healing brought forth in this book of James. I know you're going to like it. James, that great book of instruction.

0: Welcome to the Shepherd's Chapel Network Family Bible Study Hour with Pastor Dennis Murray. Wisdom is understanding God's Word. Pastor Murray's unique teaching approach brings God's Word alive with meaning as he takes you on a chapter-by-chapter, verse-by-verse study of God's letter to you, the Bible. And now, here is Pastor Dennis Murray.
1: Good day to you. God bless you. Welcome to Shepherd's Chapel. Welcome to this Family Bible Study Hour. Ready to get back into our Father's Word here at the Chapel? We invite you to get your Bible and join us if you'd care to. We'd love to have you. We're going to pick it up today in Numbers, the fourth book of Moses, chapter 13, verse 1, if you care to be opening your Bibles there. And it's time to check out the Promised Land. Israel has been moving toward the Promised Land somewhat slowly, and that's understandable with the elderly people. They're moving their entire households, all their possessions, their flocks, their herds. It's a slow-moving group, but they're finally in a position where they can send spies, as they're called and translated in the King James Version Bible, to check out the Promised Land, to see what kind of land is it, and is it hilly or is it flat? Does it have trees? The people that live there, are there a lot of them or are there a few of them? Are they nomadic peoples that live in tents or do they live in fortified cities? So there's a lot to be determined, and it's not a place that any of them had been in their life. So understandable that they'd want to send more on that in a moment. So let's ask that word of wisdom in Jesus' precious name. Father, we ask you to open eyes, open ears this day. We ask a blessing on this study today, Father. Chapter 13, verse 1, and it reads, "And the Lord spake unto Moses, saying," now this is going to be the people over the next several verses who were chosen to make this expedition into the land of Canaan, the Promised Land. Verse 2, "Send thou men that they may search the land of Canaan, which I give unto the children of Israel. Of every tribe of their fathers shall ye send a man, every one a ruler among them." And this is not to be confused with the tribe princes that God named in chapter 1, starting with verse 5 and the following verses. These were men of rank who were chosen. You could think of them of well-known leaders of the military, possibly. Now, you see, God had told Israel from the beginning, all the way back, dating back to the Exodus when they left Egypt, that the land of Canaan, the Promised Land, was a land that flowed with milk and honey. He also told them about the giants that were there, but he said, "No problem, I'll go before you. I will destroy your enemies before you and give you the victory. Just trust me and follow my instructions." Well, would they? Verse 3. "And Moses, by the commandment of the Lord, sent them from the wilderness of Paran. All those men were heads or captains of the children of Israel." And the wilderness or desert, better translated probably, of Paran. The only thing that's between them at Paran and the land of Canaan, the Promised Land, is the wilderness or the desert of Zin, Z-I-N. Verse 4. "And these were their names of the tribe of Reuben, Shammua, the son of Zakur." And I'm going to go through these rather quickly, so bear with me. Verse 5. "Of the tribe of Simeon, Shaphat, the son of Hori." Verse 6. "Of the tribe of Judah, Caleb, the son of Jephunneh." Now, of the 12 that are encouraged to be courageous and take on this task, Caleb is the only one who really is all in. And he will be rewarded. In chapter 14, we learn that because he had a spirit like the Lord's, which was for Israel to go into the promised land and take it, he was the only one that stood up and said, that land is ours, when the others were all making up slanderous reports, as we'll see in later in this lecture. In other words, they were making up false stories and saying, no, we can't take that land. Joshua, representing the tribe of Ephraim, will join Caleb a little later in the game. And for that, the reward for for Joshua and Caleb, they will be the only two, not only out of these 12 that are going in to check out the land of Canaan, they're the only two out of the 2 million that will make it to the promised land. More on that when we get to chapter 14, verse 7. Of the tribe of Issachar, Igal, the son of Joseph. Verse 8, of the tribe of Ephraim, Hoshea, the son of Nun. And this is none other than Joshua. We'll have that clarified when we get to verse 16. But Hoshea is a form of this, the name Joshua. Verse 9, of the tribe of Benjamin, Palti, the son of Raphu. Verse 10, of the tribe of Zebulun, Gadiel, the son of Sodai. And I mentioned that Joshua and Caleb will be the only two out of these 12 to make it to the promised land. The other 10 won't live very long because God does not like those who make up false reports, especially when it means getting in the way of God's plan, hindering God's will from coming to pass. What was his will? That Israel would move into the promised land. Verse 11. Of the tribe of Joseph, namely of the tribe of Manasseh, Gadi, the son of Susi. We already had Ephraim, the other son of Joseph, mentioned with Hoshea, or Joshua. Verse 12. Of the tribe of Dan, Amiel, the son of Gimali. Verse 13, of the tribe of Asher, Sether, the son of Michael. Verse 14, of the tribe of Naphtali, Nabi, the son of Vophsi. And last but not least, verse 15, of the tribe of Gad, Guiel, the son of Machai. Verse 16, these are the names of the men which Moses sent to spy out the land. And Moses called Hoshea, the son of Nun, Joshua. Joshua, if you take it back to the Hebrew language, the same origin of the word, the name Jesus in the New Testament, and just in a different language, stay with me. Yeshua is the Hebrew word from which Joshua and Jesus both originate. Yeshua is, if you translate it rather than transliterate it, Yahweh's Savior. And it would be Joshua who was a servant to Moses from a very early age, as we learned in our last lecture. But it would be Joshua that God would select to finally deliver Israel into the promised land. That's those who were 19 years and younger at the numbering. More on that in the latter part of this lecture or next lecture, verse 17. And Moses sent them to spy out the land of Canaan, and said unto them, get you up this way southward, and go up into the mountain. And this not very definitive what he was saying here, telling them to go south first, which the promised land was north. But he's telling them to take the roads, because the going would be much easier south, approximately 9 miles from where they're at there at Paran, and then head east. And they would be in the mountains. The mountains that he's talking about would be part of Palestine of today. the very southern portion of the land of Canaan, verse 18, and see the land, or check the land out, what it is, and the people that dwelleth therein, whether they be strong or weak, few or many, and sizing up the enemy, which is a good military strategy. Jesus himself in Luke chapter 14 verse 31 says, what king goeth to war with 10,000 against a king who has 20,000 without considering whether he can meet him and be victorious? And if he can't, he sends ambassadors to make peace. Verse 19, and what the land is that they dwell in, whether it be good or bad, and what cities they be that they dwell in, whether in tents or in strongholds, whether they again are nomadic people who live in tents or whether they live in walled cities. And, you know, God knew that the land was good. He told them it's a land that flows with milk and honey. And back in verse 1 and 2, God said, send men into the land of Canaan. But make a note of Deuteronomy chapter 1, verse 22. For it wasn't Moses' idea or God's idea to send these spies to check out the promised land. It was the people's idea. They presented the idea to Moses. Moses took the idea to God, and God approved, and that's how this ended up happening. So don't let this throw you that God needed to send men to check out the land of Canaan. God knew full well what the land of Canaan was like. He created it. Verse 20. And what the land is, whether it be fat or lean, whether the soil is fertile or not good, not no nutrients in it, whether there be wood therein, or are there trees? We're going to need trees to build sheepcots and to burn for heat and etc., for houses, for other buildings, or not. And be ye of good courage. Only two would be of good courage. And bring of the fruit of the land. Now the time was the time of the first ripe grapes. And this would be late July or early August in the part of the world they're in, depending on what the weather had been like in the spring and the summer. The harvest time, though. First ripe grapes. 21. So they went up and searched the land from the wilderness of Zin unto Rehob as men come to Hamath. And what this is saying, Hamath is the northern boundary of the land of Canaan. So this is saying they searched it from the south to the north. Verse 22, and they ascended by the south and came unto Hebron, where Ahiman, Shishai, and Talmai, the children of Anak, were. Anak being the descendants of the Nephilim, as we'll see in the next, well, at the end of this lecture. But Anak, of course, being the what we're talking about here, are giants. And Hebron, where they were. Now, Hebron was built 7 years before Zoan in Egypt, and Zoan was a residence of the Pharaoh in early times. Hebron was in existence as early as the time of Abraham, which goes back all the way to the book of Genesis. Hebron eventually would end up in the tribe of Judah and was situate south of Jerusalem. Verse 23, so they've worked their way up to the north to Hamath, and now they're coming back down south as being the point. 23, and they came into the brook or valley of Eshcol, and cut down from thence a branch with one cluster of grapes, and they bare it between two upon a staff, and they brought of the pomegranates and of the figs. Now, imagine a cluster of grapes so big that they would cut it off and use a stave or a pole, and then two of these young men would bear the pole on their shoulders to carry this huge cluster of grapes. Now that's what I call a land that flows with milk and honey. Verse 24. The place was called the Brook Eshcol, and was called the Brook Eshcol because of the cluster of grapes which the children of Israel cut down from thence. The fruit of the land was very good. 25. And they returned from searching the land after 40 days. And those of you who have studied biblical numerics know the number 40 is probation. Will these 12 pass the probation? Let's find out. Verse 26. And they, these are the 12, went and came to Moses and to Aaron and to all the congregation of the children of Israel unto the wilderness of Paran to Kadesh, and brought back word unto them and unto all the congregation, and showed them the fruit of the land. They showed them this huge cluster of grapes and the pomegranates and the figs. Now, Kadesh, we're kind of jumping around in time here. When we left the third encampment site, this reads as though Kadesh were the next. It's not the next. In fact, when we get to chapter 33, you'll see that Kadesh is quite a ways down the list on the encampment sites. In Deuteronomy 1:19, Kadesh is called Kadesh Barnea, and it's a place in the desert. It's approximately 170 miles north of Mount Sinai. So that's the reason I was explaining that we're jumping around in time, because it would have been impossible in the a short period of time for this large, slow-moving group to travel 170 miles to Sinai. But they went and checked out the land and came back to show the fruit of the land and to tell Moses and the people of Israel what they learned. 27, and they told him, this being Moses, and said, we came unto the land whither thou sentest us, and surely it floweth with milk and honey, and this is the fruit of it. Look at the size of this cluster of grapes and these pomegranates and these figs. God was telling us the truth in Exodus chapter 3, verse 8. It is a land that flows with milk and honey. 28, nevertheless, or but, and this is a big but, the people be strong that dwell in the land. The cities are walled and very great. They're fortified and very great. Not only refers to the size, but check it out in your Strong's, it has to do with wickedness, as in supernatural giants. There is what we're getting at. And moreover, we saw the children of Anak there. And we had an influx of fallen angels, Nephilim, in Genesis chapter 6. That was the purpose of Noah's flood, was to wipe out the seed line of the Nephilim, the giants, the Geber, that were on earth. But as early as Genesis chapter 12, in the time of Abram, before his name was even changed to Abraham, there was a second influx of the Nephilim, and Anak was a descendant of the second influx of the Nephilim. If you have a companion Bible, what is it, Appendix 25, I believe it is, and then Appendix 23 also goes into the fallen angels, the Nephilim, the first influx, the second influx, and the third future influx. But there were giants in the land. Verse 29, the Amalekites, now these would be descendants of Amalek, obviously, but who was he? He was the grandson of Esau, These were the first people who attacked Israel when they came out of Egypt on their journey. The Amalekites dwell in the land of the south, and the Hittites and the Jebusites, those that reside in Jebus, which would become known more familiar to you as Jerusalem after David conquered it. And the Amorites dwell in the mountains, and the Canaanites dwell by the sea, the Mediterranean, and by the coast of Jordan, and many of these had also mixed with the giants, the fallen angels, the Geber. And now don't confuse Kenites with a K with Canaanites with a C. All of these, the Hittites, the Jebusites, the Amorites, were all tribes known as Canaanites. Why were they called Canaanites with a C? Because they lived in the land of Canaan. Verse 30. And Caleb, representing the tribe of Judah, one of the spies that went into the land, stilled the people before Moses. This means he hushed the people and said, "Let us go up at once and possess it. Let us go up and seize the promised land, for we are well able to overcome it." I believe God. God said, "That's our land. Let's go in and take it." God said, "I will go before you and defeat these giants." Caleb is the only one at this point of good courage. Joshua will join him, but at this point he's standing alone. Verse 21. But the men that went up with him, this is the other spies, said, "We be not able to go up against the people, for they are stronger than we." There you have unbelief in God. No confidence, no faith in God. God said, "I will go before you and I will give you the victory." They're saying, "No, we can't go up. We can't be victorious against this people." Doubting God's plan, worse, they're being a roadblock to God's will being accomplished. Verse 32. And they brought up an evil, this is a slanderous report of the land which they had searched unto the children of Israel, saying, "The land through which we have gone to search it is a land that eateth up the inhabitants thereof. And all the people that we saw in it are men of great stature." Those guys are big. This eateth up the inhabitants. It means that the land is so plentiful that nations strive for it. In other words, even if we go in and take the land, somebody else is going to come along and try and take it from us. Verse 33. And there we saw the giants. And here the Hebrew word is Nephil for giants. And it's from the prime Naphal, which is the fallen angels of Genesis chapter 6. The sons of Anak, which come of the giants, and we were in our own sight as grasshoppers, and so we were in their sight. We're approximately 857 years after the flood of Noah's time. And again, the second influx of giants had already come back. And this was Satan's plan to destroy or pollute the seed line from Eve, through which Messiah would come. You see, if Satan could have kept Messiah from being born and accomplishing his mission, Satan would have won. Chapter 14, things really fall apart. And let's just go with it. Chapter 14, verse 1. And all the congregation lifted up their voice and cried, and the people wept that night. And after Caleb and the other witnesses' testimony, they're standing in the entrances to their tents, weeping for fear of the giants. Total unbelief and no confidence that God would deliver them from these giants. Caleb told them, "Let's go, it's our land." Would they listen to Caleb? Verse 2, "And all the children of Israel murmured against Moses and against Aaron." And I'll add, and against God, because Moses and Aaron were trying to accomplish God's will and plan. "And the whole congregation said unto them, Would God that we had died in the land of Egypt, or would God we had died in this wilderness." If you have a companion Bible, you have a note on this, these phrases, and it's figuratively an eonismos. And what they're saying here is, we wish that we were had died in the land of Egypt, or we wish we had died in this wilderness. You know, you want to be careful what you wish for. You might just get it. You see, Joshua and Caleb will be the only one of the adults of this group who will enter the promised land, the land of Canaan. Everyone else will die in this wilderness. This murmur will come back to haunt the people of Israel. Verse 3, "And wherefore hath the Lord brought us unto this land, to fall by the sword, that our wives and our children should be a prey or become slaves? Were it not better for us to return unto Egypt?" Wouldn't it just be better if we turned around now and went back to Egypt? You know, we can worship Pharaoh and his gods, and we can enjoy those fish and the cucumbers and the melons and the garlic and the onions. You know, there's a captivity and bondage that's coming in the not-so-distant future. It's the captivity to the Antichrist. And, you know, there are going to be some who stand like Caleb was willing to do, and Joshua, I'll add, because he joins in with Caleb here shortly. But which group are you going to be in? Are you going to be in the group that says, let's just go back to Egypt? Things were so much easier there. And, you know, it really wasn't that bad worshiping Pharaoh and his gods. Well, that's what Antichrist is going to want, is for you to worship him. Some will stand for Christ, as Caleb and Joshua stood against the entire congregation. Some are going to say, let's not do God's plan. Let's turn around and go back. I hope you're in the group that says, march on. Let's go. That land is ours, the promised land of the future. Verse 4, "And they said one to another," these are the people of Israel, "let us make a captain and let us return into Egypt." Now this is rebellion, out and out mutiny against God's plan. God's plan was for them to enter the promised land, the land of Canaan. They're saying, let's make a captain to lead us back to Egypt. At Horeb or Sinai, they made a golden calf to lead them. Now they will make a captain to lead them. You know, God, they had seen what God was capable of doing over and over and over, miracle after miracle after miracle. And would you rather have a God, that a leader, I should say, such as God, who can do miracles? Or would you rather have a man to follow, to lead you? And so they're making some bad choices here. Verse 5, Moses and Aaron realize they're making some bad choices. Verse 5, "Then Moses and Aaron fell on their faces before all the assembly of the congregation of the children of Israel." And here they're not bowing down to the people of Israel. They're openly praying. Verse 6, "And Joshua the son of Nun and Caleb the son of Jephthah which were of them that searched the land, the 12 spies, rent their clothes. And they realize too and are distressed by the reaction of the people and what the people are about to do. Only two out of the 12, only two out of the 2 million who will enter the promised land. I see in Joshua and Caleb a type for the two witnesses. When no one else will stand, the two witnesses will stand and witness against the Antichrist. The elect will be there with them. Verse 7, and they spake unto all the company of the children of Israel, saying, this is Joshua and Caleb, the land which we passed through to search it is an exceeding good land. In the Hebrew, this is a very, very good land. Verse 8, if the Lord delight in us, then he will bring us into this land and give it us, a land which floweth with milk and honey. They're trying to talk the people out of making the mistake of appointing a captain to lead them back to Egypt. And you know, the Lord would delight in them if they would try doing things his way. They had not been giving him very much reason to delight in them. Constant belly aching, complaining, unbelief, distrust, no confidence. Verse 9, only rebel, and that's what they were doing, out and out rebellion, not ye against the Lord, neither fear ye the people of the land, for they are bread for us. Their defense is departed from them, and the Lord is with us. Fear them not. This word defense, many of you with reference Bibles have a reference in your column that this in the Hebrew is shadow. And, you know, God was visible manifestation of a cloud, shading the people, defending the people. They were like bread for us. This is saying that they will melt like the manna that God sends us from heaven in the sun. Verse 10, and we'll stop for the day. But all the congregation bade stone them with stones, and the glory of the Lord appeared in the tabernacle of the congregation before all the children of Israel. No, they didn't listen to Joshua and Caleb. They said, stone them to death. We're going to appoint a captain to lead us back to the land of Egypt where we had it so, so good. Well, the glory of the Lord appeared over the tabernacle. Do you think he's happy with what he's hearing from the people of Israel? No, he's not happy at all. Don't miss the next lecture. We got a short message. We'll ask you to listen a moment, won't you please?
0: Genesis 1:46, the first six chapters in God's Word. The world that was. Did you realize there was a world age before this one? Same old world, different age. The creation itself. When were the races created? You see, all the races were created separately, and you'll find that documented in these particular CDs. How and what was the sin in the garden? It will be discussed in this series also. This is a must for the serious Bible scholar, for if you do not understand how it was in the beginning, you certainly will never understand the end. I think you will find this series very rewarding and certainly will answer questions that no doubt you have always wondered about. Genesis 1:46. Hey, I know you're going to enjoy this series.
1: Welcome back. We're glad you could join back with us. Let's have the 800 number, please. 800-643-4645. That number good throughout Puerto Rico, the U.S., and Canada. If you have a biblical question that you'd like to be answered on the air, feel free to call that number and leave your question. Please, we do ask that you not ask questions about a specific individual, denomination, or organization by name. We teach God's word in a positive manner. Throwing out negative about others by name serves no purpose. We simply won't do it. We'll let God's word do the teaching, the correcting, and the healing. If you're listening by shortwave radio or studying via the internet somewhere around the world that's not able to use that 800 number, your announcer at the end of the hour will give you our mailing address. Quite all right to mail your questions in. Got a prayer request? You don't need a telephone number. We can do away with it. You don't need a mailing address. I encourage you to talk to your Heavenly Father. Make time each day, at least once a day, to talk with your Father. And you should be able to talk to Him just like He's your earthly Father. You should have that close of a relationship with Him. And you know, your relationship with Him doesn't depend on Him. He's the same yesterday, the same today, and He will be the same tomorrow.

0: questions and see what's on the mind of folks around the country. First up today, Doris in New York. When the fallen angels come to earth, are humans capable of killing them, or can only God do that? You see, they're not in the flesh, and humans have the capability of taking a human flesh life, or a flesh life of animals even. You cannot affect or cause the second death of a human being. Only God has that capability. Thank you for helping my husband and I to see the light. No other pastor has helped us like you and your church have. God bless all of you and keep you in good health. Well, thank you for that, and right back at you, Doris. And you know, the thing that you need to be aware about these angels, Paul taught us in 1 Corinthians chapter 11, you want to have Christ over your head. You don't want to get the shotgun and start shooting at them, okay? Which is kind of what I take from your question. Just be aware who they are and that they are intent on taking women. They're also intent on helping Satan accomplish his plan. They are going to fail. And why are they going to fail? Partially because of some of you who are God's election. And you are going to stand like Caleb and Joshua did in our lecture today and tell the truth, speak the truth, and that's the way it is. Charlie in North Carolina, can you please explain the meaning of dead in 1 Thessalonians chapter 4, verses 13 through 17? And mostly what it states in verse 13 through 17 is sleep. Dead appears there in verse 16, where it states the dead in Christ. What that's talking about are those who have died. What Paul is teaching us there is those of us who remain in the flesh until the coming of Christ cannot prevent, which is an old English word meaning precede, those who are dead in Christ, which means those who before the Antichrist appears and before Christ returns pass away believing in Christ. That's our subject in verse 13. Paul says, I don't want you to be ignorant where those who are asleep are, as the heathen are, those who have no hope. And that's where they pull the rapture from, is 1 Thessalonians chapter 4. It's not talking about us flying away to be with Jesus. Helen in Wisconsin, confused about angels. If we were all angels, then born of water, then how is there, are there angels to help now if there's been no judgment yet? Well, you're missing the point, I think, Helen. Everyone who isn't in a flesh body right now is in a spiritual body. Not all of the souls that God created in the first earth age are on earth at the same time. We have a continual cycle of birth and death, birth and death. And so those who have already been in the flesh and have passed away are now back in spiritual bodies. You could call them angels. No one is dead until the great white throne judgment occurs in Revelation chapter 20. And then you have two options, the lake of fire, which destroys forever and ever, blots out, never to be thought of again, or the eternity with our Heavenly Father. Gloria in Minnesota, where does it say in the Bible who Mary's mother was? Well, it doesn't say who Mary's mother was. However, we can deduce that Mary's mother was a Levite. More specifically, we can deduce that Mary's mother was of the daughters of Aaron. In other words, she was born of the priestly families. And we determine this or deduce this by several facts recorded in Luke chapter 1 and chapter 3 of Luke. In chapter 1 of Luke, we learn that Elizabeth was of the daughters of Aaron in verse 5, and she was married to the father of John the Baptist. And Elizabeth was Mary's cousin, and you can document that in verse 36 of chapter 1 of Luke, which means Mary's mother and Elizabeth's mother were sisters and both of the daughters of Aaron, the priestly family. And to further document that, if you go to chapter 3, we know it's her mother that was of the tribe of Aaron, because in chapter 3 we learn that Mary's father was of the tribe of Judah. Heli was his name, and that's where you can find the genealogy of Jesus Christ all the way back to the first man, Adam. Shirley in Nevada, I thought Armageddon was during the five-month period, then we would go to the thousand-year period. Please help me understand the chronological order of events of this time. Well, Jesus Christ fights Armageddon and Haman Gog. At that point in time, God's elect, our work for the time period is done. And we're to step back and stay out of the way, because that is the Lord's battle. And that means that he has to be here to conduct that battle. And that means that we are already at the Lord's day when Armageddon and Haman Gog happen, because the Lord is here. He returns at the seventh trump, and then Armageddon and Haman Gog happen immediately after that. It won't take long for him to be, the Lord to be victorious over the enemies of God. Dennis in South Carolina, what does Selah means? And Selah is utilized mostly in the book of Psalms. However, it does appear three times in the minor prophet book of Habakkuk. It means literally a suspension or a stop of music. That's to say, a pause in the music. I like to think of Selah as meaning stop, pause, meditate. Something that has been said in the previous scripture is about to be connected with something that's said after the Selah. And that's what Selah means, actually a musical term. Nathan in Maryland, where will the line be between God's grace and the point that God's grace won't be extended to you? Well, we are in the dispensation of grace right now, and that grace is available to anyone who asks for it and has a repentant heart and asks for forgiveness of their sins. They will be forgiven. This dispensation ends when Jesus returns at the second advent, in my opinion. And what happens from there is up to each individual. Those who have never had a chance to hear the truth will have a chance to hear the truth. No one's dead second death, the death of the soul, until after the great white throne judgment. Tom in Arizona, and by the way, it is God's will that all come to repentance and that none would perish. I can document that in 2 Peter chapter 3, verse 9. It's where it states that our Father is long-suffering. That means he's patient, not willing that any should perish, but all should come to repentance. Tom in Arizona, is there any reference in the Bible to the three baptism? And the only thing I can come up with in your question is, are you talking about the baptism of the Father, the Son, and the Holy Spirit? And there's a reference in the Bible, Matthew chapter 28, verse 19. Now, you'll have some that will say that Acts chapter 2, verse 38 says that we should be baptized in the name of Jesus, And they take that literally to mean Jesus and Jesus alone. But the Father, the Son, and the Holy Spirit, if you are really inseparable. And we baptize here at the chapel in the name of the Father, the Son, and the Holy Spirit. Peter in Nevada, was Adam and Eve created on the eighth day? Genesis chapter 2, verse 2, you're at the seventh day in the creation. In verse 7, God formed Eth Ha'adam. I speak the Hebrew, which is with the article, the man Adam. And we often refer to this as the eighth day creation as opposed to the sixth day creation of Genesis chapter 1, verses 26 and 27. Artie in Arkansas, can I get Pastor Arnold's studies on DVD? Most everything that we have available on cassette tape and CD is available on, for a short period of time, VHS tape. Well, as long as we can get the materials, we'll keep doing VHS or DVD. Now, the very early messages, there was no video made. So, of course, those are not available on DVD or VHS, but only on cassette tape or CD. So the next time you're writing in, Artie, ask for a list of the materials that we offer on DVD. We have a list made up for you for the asking. Rosemary, and don't know where Rosemary's from. I have been going from church to church, and I'm not being fed as I am fed by your teachings. Is it wrong for my family and I to stay at home and study Father's Word with you? I learn so much more from your teachings. Well, you are welcome to study God's Word with us, and I'm sure God would see nothing wrong with your learning His Word. Many churches, unfortunately, today never quite get around to teaching God's Word. They're too busy teaching the traditions of men, and that turns a lot of people off, especially if you've ever heard the truth and understood the truth. It's hard to go back. It's impossible to go back, I'll say. Thomas in, I guess this is North Carolina, I would like to know if your signal still plays on the big dish. Also, what frequency does it come on? And we have not and we are not moving from Galaxy 16, Transponder 16. There are some changes in the works. The 1st of April, it will be a much more limited use of Transponder 16, but you still will be able to get the signal on Galaxy 16, Transponder 16. In fact, you probably at this point in time, with your receiver, you don't have to move your dish. We're still right in the same spot that we always have been or have been for many, many years. But do an auto program or an auto tune with your receiver, and it will find where you need to be to receive our program. But and that's all I'll say on that. If you have trouble with it, you might consult our website, www.shepherdschapel.com, and look for information on that C-band satellite signal, and it will give you instructions. Marie in Missouri, the reason I am writing, my brother says he wants to be cremated. I don't believe in cremation. I think it is a sin that cannot be forgiven. What is your opinion? Well, I'd like you to ask you, Marie, to document in God's Word where it states that cremation is a sin. You won't find it. It's not biblical. You know, when we're through with these flesh bodies, the flesh returns to the earth, ashes to ashes, dust to dust, dust, earth to earth. We will never need the flesh again. how the dead flesh returns to the dust, ashes, or the earth makes no difference. There is nothing wrong with cremation. Now, you know, a lot of funeral homes, they're willing to charge you $10,000 for a casket and a full-blown funeral, but you don't have to go to that extent when cremation is available. It's a lot more affordable means. And what are funerals for? Well, funerals aren't for the dead, I'll tell you that. They're already in a much better place than we here in the flesh are. Funerals are for those who remain here alive. But nothing wrong with cremation and then having a memorial service for the funeral. Alice from Michigan, I listened to you early in the mornings. Let's get to your question. Well, I guess the whole thing is, I listened to you early in the morning and right after dinner, I thank God for you. And well, we appreciate you watching the program. I am a 63-year-old disabled woman. I live with my sister and her family. They are all unbelievers. I live in a downstairs bedroom. Lately, I have been pestered by evil spirits in my room. Since I started listening to you and your program, I am no longer afraid of the vexing spirits. I have anointed my door with anointing oil. They are no longer in my room. But when I leave my door open, the creatures manifest themselves right outside my door and in the hallway. I love the Father and trust Him with my well-being, but I am at a loss with this problem. I can't tell my family about them because they would not understand. Remember, the people I live with are non-believers. They live in the rest of the house. Anointing the rest of the house would be voided out because they are unbelievers. Well, I disagree. There's nothing to prohibit you from anointing the door, the main entrance to that home. You don't have to even do it out loud, Alice, if you can't ever be there by yourself to do it. Just do it in your mind and anoint the doorpost, and you order with the olive oil, of course, and you order all negative evil out of that house in the name of Jesus Christ. And for those who come in and out who are unbelievers, you order the piggybackers is what I call them, out. And you make a little graveyard out in the backyard or front yard, and you bury those spirits, these evil spirits there. And I'm being a little bit fun with that, but you order them out in the name of Jesus Christ, and you can protect the whole house, not just your room. You're never alone, dear. Laura from Colorado, are the fallen angels born of woman, or do they die? Have they always been? They just somehow supernaturally plant themselves into society as doctors and scientists. I have experienced a few. You have not experienced any of the fallen angels, Laura. You're confused about what they are, when they were here. Now, they are coming back. Paul warns us of that in 1 Corinthians chapter 11. But right now, you can read where the fallen angels are in Jude chapter 1, verse 6, where it states that they left their habitation. That was in Genesis chapter 6. They left heaven, in other words, without being born of woman. They came to earth. They saw the daughters of Adam and liked what they saw. They went into them, and the result were the Geber, the giants who were in the land at the time. But right now, they're in chains of darkness unto judgment. They are going to be loosed one more time with Satan. Elizabeth in New Jersey, will you please explain the estimations of Leviticus 27, and are they of any application to us today? And they're not of any application to us today. What the estimations and Leviticus 27 is concerning vows and what you redeem a vow. And the price of a male child is given, the price of a female child, and the estimation were given by the priest as the value. Much of that was given to them by our Father. I am out of time. I want you all to know that I love you a great deal. Why? Because you enjoy studying God's Word in depth. You know, it makes Father's Day when he looks down and he sees you reading the letter he wrote to you, the Bible. We are brought to you by your tithes and offerings. If we've helped you, help us keep coming to you and to reach out to others who are lost in this world of darkness. There's one thing that's most important, beloved, and it's this. You stay in his Word every day. Every day in Father's Word is a good day, even with trouble. Do you know why? It's because Jesus is the living Word.
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The Mark of the Beast on CD is our free introductory offer to you. 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

0: Welcome to the Shepherd's Chapel Network Family Bible Study Hour with Pastor Arnold Murray. Wisdom is understanding God's Word. Pastor Murray's unique teaching approach brings God's Word alive with meaning as he takes you on a chapter-by-chapter, verse-by-verse study of God's letter to you, the Bible. And now here is Pastor Arnold Murray.
1: Good day to you. God bless you. Say welcome to the Shepherd's Chapel. Welcome to this family Bible study hour. Back in our Father's Word, we were in chapter 12 and we're skipping over the various names of the kings that were in the land that the 12 tribes took over. We're going to pick it up in chapter 13, verse 1. And as they're preparing and finishing the great battle and ready to distribute the land, much of the chapter from 13 through to chapter 21 has to do with the allotment, where the people went, the boundaries thereof, the measurements thereof. And rather than covering those dimension after dimension after dimension, we're going to go to a map that will show you a picture of where they are and what the dimensions are and so forth. And I think it will be a lot more helpful, and then you can read the geographical locations if you so choose. So with that having been said, chapter 13, verse 1, let's, with a word of wisdom from our Father, let's go with it. And it reads, "Now Joshua was old and stricken in years, and the Lord said unto him, Thou art old and stricken in years, and there remaineth yet very much land to be possessed." We've got to get it done. Verse 2, "This is the land that yet remaineth, all the borders of the Philistines and all Geshuri," that is to say the bridge there. Verse 3, "from Sihor," the dark area, which is before Egypt next to it, "even unto the borders of Ekron," that's torn from the roots northward, "which is counted to the Canaanite." That was their particular set of land. "Five lords of the Philistines, the Gathathites, the Ashdothites, the Eshkalonites, the Gittites, and the Ekronites, also the Avites." You got a bunch of mixture in there. Verse 4, "from the south, all the land of the Canaanites, Meara," that is beside the Sidonians, "and Aphek, to the border of the Amorites." So we have to clean all that out. Verse 5, "and the land of the Gibeonites." Now here is where the Nethinim come from Gibeah. And unfortunately, this is where Joshua made his big mistake. They lied to him, and he promised them protection, but he sentenced them to a life of slavery. The unfortunate part is throughout the Old Testament, they served doing liturgical duties and finally took the clergy over in a large part, because they were doing even the priest jobs by the time Ezra went to recapture Jerusalem. And all of Lebanon, toward the sun rising, that's to the east, from Baal-gad under Mount Hermon unto the entering into Hamath. Now Hamath, in Amos chapter 8, along about, what is it, about verse 14, this is where Israel would have a kind of, not a curse, but a very bad move when they would allow Hamath in. Why? Because it's the home of the Kenite. When you allow the Kenite to come in, you're in a heap of hurt. It means the people neither of the night, Arob is the way it's pronounced, neither of the night nor of the day. And so it is. When you allow them in, you have much trouble ahead of you. Verse 6, "all the inhabitants of the hill country from Lebanon unto Mishrophimam," that's to say the salt pits and where the water flows freely, "and all the Sidonians then them will I drive out from before the children of Israel. Who's going to do that? God is going to drive them out before the children of Israel. Only divide thou it by lot unto the Israelites for an inheritance, as I have commanded thee. Well, how did he command them? Well, he's going to go through several chapters here giving the lot and the commandment. Verse 7 to complete, and then we'll go to the map. Now therefore divide this land for an inheritance unto the nine tribes and the half tribe of Manasseh. And so it is. That would be the 10 northern tribes. Now I'm going to go to that map, if I may, which will give you the outlay of the land. We're going to start here with the elder, who is Reuben. Remember, we're on the east side here of the Jordan, which Jordan comes down here. This is the land that was allotted to Reuben. And of course, here would be Gad. And then here is the half of Manasseh that was to the east. Here is the Jordan, and this is where they crossed over Jordan and took all this land he just described. And then the furthest north is Dan, and then comes Naphtali, then comes Asher, Zebulun, Issachar, and then one of the larger tribes is to say Manasseh, the half on the west side, and then Ephraim, which is one of the larger tribes, then Benjamin, where we move on down closer to Jerusalem, and then below Benjamin, of course, is Judah, and the further south, of course, is Simeon. And here you would have the area from which they came in, and allotting this land to Reuben, Gad, and half of Manasseh. And these troops here became the shock troops for the other tribes. In other words, the other tribes helped them take their allotment here before they crossed Jordan. And now they would team together, and Reuben, Gad, and half the east half of Manasseh would help these take hold. Now, Joshua was just about to send them home. And when they are sent home, sometimes it's difficult to communicate, and we'll return then. It's difficult to communicate when you have parties separated. And Joshua will be sending them home. We're going to skip all the way. That map takes care of everything all the way to chapter 21. We're going to pick it up with verse 21, verse 43. And it will describe the allotment, which we saw in a picture, which makes it a lot more interesting and gives you the same information. Many might say, well, which allotment did the Levites have? They're the priest. Each tribe has its own segment of priest, and the priests have no allotment other than one city that God gave them, and that's Anathoth. So to answer that question for many that might wonder why they weren't mentioned in the map and in the very scripture itself. So then we skip to chapter 21, verse 43, to pick up the teaching after the allotment was given, as so described in that map where you saw a picture which speaks a thousand words. 43 reads, "And the Lord gave unto Israel all the land which he sware to give unto their fathers, and they possessed it and dwelt therein." They finally had it conquered, and the lots were given out. 44, "And the Lord gave them rest round about, according to all that he sware unto their fathers, and there stood not a man of all their enemies before them. The Lord delivered all their enemies into their hands." This is why you don't ever want to leave God out of the equation of your life. If you're serving God, God always takes care of his own. You might say, well, I have it pretty rough sometimes, because he knows you can cut it. Those he gives much, he expects much. And he doesn't necessarily deal with hothouse lilies. He deals with people that can get it done. Okay. Verse 45. there failed not aught of any good thing which the Lord had spoken unto the house of Israel, all came to pass. It always does. This is why it's important that you familiarize yourself with God's word, because it always comes to pass as it's written. And here we had, after that 40 years wandering in the wilderness, because of people afraid to enter the promised land. Why? There wasn't any problem. Why? God gave it into their hands. God allowed them to take it over, to possess. But now Joshua is going to send the half-tribe Manasseh, Gad, and Reuben back home. And there is a division there across the Jordan. And the lesson God will teach you from this is when families are divided, sometimes it's difficult to communicate. And when you do not communicate, there's always trouble will follow. Now, it is one thing and very serious not to communicate with family. That's bad enough. But when you fail to communicate with God, that is far worse. When you leave God out of the equation, that is much worse than not communicating with family. So having said that, let's pick it up then with verse 22, chapter 22 rather, and let's go with it. Then Joshua called the Reubenites and the Gadites and half tribe of Manasseh. This is the people that had fought with them, the shock troops. Verse 2, and he said unto them, you have kept all that Moses, the servant of the Lord, commanded you, and have obeyed my voice in all that I commanded you. You've been excellent troops. Verse 3, you have not left your brethren these many days unto this day, but have kept the charge of the commandment of the Lord your God. In other words, you've been away from your families over on the east side of Jordan, and you have helped the others take their land as they helped you. Verse 4, and now the Lord your God, who is doing this? Joshua? Moses? No. The Lord your God hath given rest unto your brethren as he promised them. Therefore now return ye and get you unto your tents and unto the land of your possessions which Moses, the servant of the Lord, gave you on the other side of Jordan. In other words, Reuben will be the further south, and then will come Gad, and then half of Manasseh. They will be separated from the other tribes, but conquering the very land itself. And again, the lesson being, never fail to communicate. When you fail to communicate, you lose understanding. And when you misunderstand, that's where trouble, Satan can use that immensely. Verse 5. But take diligent heed, be very careful to do the commandment and the law, which Moses, the servant of the Lord, charged you, to love the Lord your God and to walk in all his ways and to keep his commandments and to cleave unto him and to serve him with all your heart and with all your soul. Your very soul itself, loving him, talking to him, communicating with him, and following his commands. That will always bring blessings into your life. God knows who you are. He knows where you are. And when you communicate with him, it's a fantastic thing. You do that in prayer or simply just talking to him. That's what prayer is. Communicating. Verse 6. So Joshua blessed them and sent them away, and they went unto their tents. They all went home, as on the map it showed you, on the east side of Jordan. And I'm sure they were all happy to get back to their families. They'd been gone for quite some time. Verse 7, now to the one half of the tribe of Manasseh, Moses had given possession in Bashan, but unto the other half thereof, Joshua gave among their brethren on this side Jordan westward. And when Joshua sent them away also unto their tents, then he blessed them. He blessed both parts. 8. And he spake unto them, saying, return with much riches unto your tents, and with very much cattle, with silver and with gold and with brass and with iron and with very much raiment. Divide the spoil of your enemies with your brethren. In other words, you have helped conquer this. You were the shock troops. You be sure you take your part and you return across the Jordan to your own folk. Verse 9, and the children of Reuben and the children of Gad and the half tribe of Manasseh returned and departed from the children of Israel out of Shiloh. Shiloh's where the main church, where all offering was done to God at that time, which is in the land of Canaan, to go into the country of Gilead, to the land of their possession, whereof they were possessed, and according to the word of the Lord by the hand of Moses. In other words, they were home, the battle was over, they had their riches that they took with them, the very blessings of God, and I'm sure that it was quite a homecoming. Verse 10, and when they came into the borders of Jordan, that are in the land of Canaan, the children of Reuben and the children of Gad and the half tribe of Manasseh built there an altar by Jordan, a great altar to see to. They wanted a church on that side also. And this was an altar where they could worship God. They would not sacrifice on this altar. They would still go to Shiloh when the times were right. By that I mean by the seasons according to God's commandment. But they wanted their own church. Nothing wrong with that. That's fantastic. Verse 11, and the children of Israel heard say, behold, the children of Reuben and the children of Gad and the half tribe of Manasseh have built an altar over against the land of Canaan in the borders of Jordan at the passage of the children of Israel. They built an altar over there. Did you hear about it? Do you know about it? You see, lack of communication. Verse 12, and when the children of Israel heard of it, the whole congregation of the children of Israel gathered themselves together at Shiloh, the main head church, to go up to war against them, to war against their own people. Now, where have we communicated here? We didn't. They're assuming. They haven't talked to God about it. They haven't talked to their brethren about it. What are you doing? What are you trying to accomplish? We're going to war. False religion and the rumors flying, and I mean, they're ready to get it on. Their own kin. The lesson God wants you to learn from this is lack of communication. You know, people basically are when you understand their wishes and wills, they're usually pretty good people. But a lack of communication can make things a little bitty molehill grow up to be a mountain, okay? And doubt and misunderstanding. They're not talking to anybody. They're just saddling up ready to go to war, okay? Did you hear? Verse 13, and the children of Israel sent unto the children of Reuben and to the children of Gad and the half tribe of Manasseh in the land of Gilead, Phinehas, the son of Eleazar the priest. Now, Eleazar was naturally the son of Aaron that took over the priesthood when the two older brothers played with strange fire and God killed them. Okay. But Phinehas, for your information, and I don't want to be too hard on him, it means brass mouth. No, he evidently had a hard mouth on him. So they named him Brass Mouth. Verse 14, and with him 10 princes from each chief house of prince throughout all the tribes of Israel, and every one was an head of the house of their fathers among the thousands of Israel. I mean, we got the muckety duck downtown. We got the main boys. and we got old brass mouth, and we're going forth, we're ready to make war. They haven't communicated. Wouldn't it have been so easy to send an ambassador over and say, what are you doing? Why are you doing this? No. Did they talk to God, worse yet? No, they did not talk to God. They want to go to war. But they did send a priest to find out before they dropped the hammer. But they're ready, 15. And they came into the children of Reuben, and to the children of Gad, and to the half-tribe of Manasseh, unto the land of Gilead, and they spake with them, saying, 16, thus saith the whole congregation of the Lord, what trespass is this that you have committed against God of Israel, to turn away this day from following the Lord, in that you have builded you an altar, that you may rebel this day against the Lord? Well, that's taken a lot on themselves. They didn't ask, what are you doing? They're making accusations. Lack of communication. And when they are communicating, they're making fools out of themselves. They're saying, why are you doing this to the Lord? Why didn't they ask God? Why didn't they ask him for a little common sense and a little direction? Oh, no. They're too busy being taking care of business, the muckety-ducks here, to show their importance. Why are you dishonoring God? What is the real answer to this? The real answer is no. They, rather than dishonoring God, they're honoring him. They wanted their own church, a place to worship across the Jordan, which they had every right to do. And look what they're being accused. The accusation is being made, and it continues. Old brass mouth laying it on. 17. Is the iniquity of Peor too little for us, from which we are not cleansed unto this day? Although there was a plague in the congregation of the Lord, Numbers 25, verses 3 or 4 will fix you up what they're talking about here. I'll say it again. Numbers 25, verses 3 and 4, verse 18. But that you must turn away this day from following the Lord, and it will be, seeing you rebel today against the Lord, that tomorrow he will be wroth with the whole congregation of Israel. He'll be mad at all of us. What do you think our father was thinking about all this? I mean, he had led them across the Red Sea. He had conquered Pharaoh. He gave him the Ten Commandments. He gave him Moses to lead, and then Joshua. He helped them, took care of the land and cleared it for them. Tell him, do it my way. Communicate. Pray, talk to me, ask, and you will receive. But oh no, they've got to charge out, and all these accusations are flying. You're going to bring a curse down on the whole house of Israel. Worried about themselves. 19. Notwithstanding, if the land of your possession be unclean, then pass you over into the land of the possession of the Lord, wherein the Lord's tabernacle dwelleth, over Shiloh, and take possession among us, but rebel not against the Lord, nor rebel against us in building you an altar beside the altar of the Lord our God. They've got an altar the other side of Jordan. They don't. Now they do. They built a place. They're not going to worship on it, because you're supposed to sacrifice to God at Shiloh. But they did want a place to hold church and to give obedience to God. Verse 20. And then they continue adding these insults. Listen to this. Did not Achan in the Hebrew meaning trouble, remember old Achan, the son of Zerah, committed a trespass in the accursed thing. And wrath fell on all the congregation of Israel, that that man perished not alone in his iniquity. God killed him, destroyed him, and not alone, all those that participated in it with him. What they're saying, we don't want this brought down on us. What brought down on them? There's nothing there. Well, how did they know that? Because they're not communicating, they don't know. They did not, first of all, I want to drive this point home. They did not communicate with their brother. And most of all, and the worst, they didn't communicate with God. They're in a heap of hurt out making these accusations. And I wonder how this made the Reubenites and Gad and the half-tribe of Manasseh feel about this bunch. I mean, we've got the mucky ducks from across the river, old Brass Mouth. I mean, he's running on. 21. Then the children of Reuben and the children of Gad and half tribe of Manasseh answered and said unto the heads of the thousands of Israel, finally we're going to have a little communication. 22. The Lord God of gods, the Lord God of gods, he knoweth. And Israel he shall know, if it be in rebellion or if in transgression against the Lord, save us not this day. In other words, really they're saying, you don't know what you're talking about. But this is for the Lord God of Israel. 23, that we have built us an altar to turn from following the Lord, or if to offer their own burnt offering or meat offerings, or if to offer peace offerings their own, let the Lord himself require it. They didn't. They weren't doing anything wrong. They weren't offering sacrifices on this altar. It was only a place to worship. Verse 24, and if we have not rather done it for fear of this thing, saying, in time to come, your children might speak unto our children, saying, what have we to do with the Lord God of Israel? Question. They may say, what is this we've got going here? 25, for the Lord hath made Jordan a border between us and you. We're separated. You children of Reuben and children of Gad, you have no part in the Lord. So shall your children make our children cease from fearing the Lord. We were separated from Shiloh. We wanted a place to remind our children we serve the living God. And the truth begins to come out. I'm sure there's some faces turning red, maybe as well as other parts, for old Brass Mouth rattling on and the big boys backing him up. Why didn't they ask? Next verse, please, verse 26. Therefore we said, let us now prepare to build us an altar, not for burnt offering nor for sacrifice. We're not going to break God's law. 27, but that it may be a witness between us and you and our generations after us, that we might do the service of the Lord before him with our burnt offerings and with our sacrifices and with our peace offerings, that your children may not say to our children in time to come, you have no part in the Lord. We wanted to have our own church over here to let our children know that God is good to us, that we follow God. Verse 28, therefore said we, that it shall be when they should so say to us or to our generations in time to come, that we may say again, behold, the pattern of the altar of the Lord, which our fathers made, not for burnt offerings, nor for sacrifices, but it is a witness between us and you. It's the ground. It's to communicate the fact that we love the Lord, you love the Lord. You serve the Lord, we serve the Lord. You communicate with the Lord, we communicate with the Lord. 29, God forbid that we should rebel against the Lord and turn this day from following the Lord to build an altar for burnt offerings, for meat offerings, or for sacrifices besides the altar of the Lord our God that is before his tabernacle," meaning there at Shiloh. We would not do this. So here we have all these lack of communication. Look what it cost. They were going to war against the very people that had just helped them secure their own land. Why? Lack of communications. I don't care what family, church, or anything else, you must communicate, communicate, communicate. But most of all, you must communicate with Almighty God. Verse 30. "And when Phinehas, the old brass mouth, the priest, and the princes of the congregation and heads of the thousands of Israel, which were with him, heard the words that the children of Reuben and the children of Gad and the children of Manasseh spake, it pleased them." No biggie at all. Everyone is happy. But how easy it is, through lack of communication, for war to happen. I'm talking about war in families. 31, "And when Phinehas, the son of Eleazar, the priest, said unto the children of Reuben and to the children of

0: Gad, and to the children of Manasseh, this day we perceive that the Lord is among us, because you have not committed this trespass against the Lord. Now you have delivered the children of Israel out of the hand of the Lord. Now you have delivered. So it is. We're just all happy, happy. Why? They communicated. They have an understanding. And I'm not too sure that there hadn't been any prayer to our Father to help straighten it out. This was brother to brother. But I'm sure that will follow, 32. And Phinehas, the priest, the son of Eleazar, the priest, and the princes, returned from the children of Reuben and from the children of Gad and of the land of Gilead unto the land of Canaan to the children of Israel and brought them word again. Well, what is this word again? It's to communicate and to let it be known. There is no problem. So anytime there is a separation and communication ceases, expect trouble. So what is the answer? God is saying, even with separation, communicate, communicate, communicate. Do not go flying off the handle or seeing boogeymen in the night and everybody's out to get you. It's time to go to war and do battle against our own brethren. Communicate and find out there's probably not a thing in the world to it. And that it is simply the anxiety and fearfulness of man when man lets flesh begin to take over, when they leave communication out with brother to brother, but most seriously leaving communication out with Almighty God, that trouble on top of trouble on top of trouble can happen. This is a fantastic lesson. Don't ever let it slip your mind. It is as meaningful today as it was then, because God is the same yesterday, he is today, and he shall be forever. Do not leave him out of the equation of your life. All right, bless your heart. You listen a moment, won't you please?
1: The Strong's Exhaustive Concordance of the Bible is an invaluable tool to the serious Bible student. The Strong's Concordance lists every word used in the Bible and every passage where the word utilized may be found in the Scriptures. With the assistance of a reference numbering system, the English reader may easily translate any word back to the original Hebrew, Chaldee, or Greek in which God's word was written. The Companion Bible is a unique study Bible. In addition to the text of the King James Version Bible, an extra wide margin contains a wealth of information not found in other Bibles. A system of structures or outlines employed by the Companion Bible will allow the readers to rightly divide the Bible. The use of these structures help the reader follow the subject matter, and therefore they are critical to an understanding of God's Word. The 198 appendixes found in the Bible cover a wide variety of topics and information which will enlighten your studies. The Companion Bible and Strong's Concordance are a must for the serious Bible student.
0: And there we are back again. Let's have the 800 number, please. 1-800-643-4645. That number is good from Puerto Rico throughout the U.S., Alaska, Hawaii, all over Canada. If the Spirit moves and you have a question, you share it. Won't you do that? Please never ask a question about a particular reverend, denomination, or organization. We're not going to judge people. That's our Father's business. He's the judge. He does not like competition. That's where Satan got in his trouble, was trying to compete with God. You do have the right for spiritual discernment. Use it. It's a gift from God. That simply is to say, to know what to hear and what not to hear, what is truth and what is false. That is a God-given gift. Always thank him for that gift. Those of you that listen by shortwave around the world, it's always a pleasure hearing from you, and your announcer at the end of the hour will give you our mailing address. Again, always a pleasure. Now, got a prayer request? You don't need a number or an address. Why? God knows what you're thinking. Right now, he does. You don't even have to say it out loud. He's a mind reader. Cardio-knower is what he's called in the Greek. And no one can ever prevent you from praying, because you don't have to pray out loud. They don't know whether you're praying or not. And so it is. Let our Father know you love him. That's what he wants from you. Let's go to his throne. Father, around the world, we come. We ask that you lead, guide.

0: They don't gnaw as well, meaning those old teeth wear down. They don't chew as good as they used to. And then he's saying, and you do, you used to sleep right on through, but now you wake up with the birds. And the next verse in that same verse four is that the music, they don't play it as loud as they used to. When you're old, it's just the music doesn't sound as loud. Why? Because you're losing your hearing, okay? So it's just part of getting old, and so it is. It's very true. It mentions in another place that you are a little more feeble than you used to be, not quite as nimble. It gives a good description. Latoya from Georgia. I really enjoy your teaching. When you explain the Bible, you teach it in a way that it is simple to understand. I have a question that I need your expertise on. Where in the Bible does it state God's elect have the face of God at any time you are in trouble? It's Matthew chapter 18, verse 10. Okay, Matthew chapter 18, verse 10. That pertains to the saints, which saints in the Greek means the set aside ones, which means God's elect. That it is true that anytime you're in trouble, they have this does not and should never lead to angel worship. That's a sin. But it does mean that God looks out after all of his children, and God does. An angel is what? A messenger. And that messenger has God's attention anytime that you're in trouble. He knows it and learns of it. Bob from North Carolina. Some religious denominations encourage us to pray to the dead, deceased humans, like St. Peter, for example, for intercession between us and God our Father. Is there any scripture in the Old or New Testaments that document that the souls in paradise, for example, Luke 16, can hear our prayers and have power to intercede for us? How did, you know, when you have a question like this, what did Jesus teach? How do you pray? Did Jesus say you should pray to St. Peter? Did Jesus say you should pray for the dead? How did he say? No, in Matthew he said, this is the way you should pray. Our Father, that's who you pray to. Our Father, which art in heaven, hallowed be thy name. Holy is your name. Thy kingdom come. That your king and your dominion, thy will be done on earth as it is in heaven. And it's going to, because he's going to establish his kingdom here. That's who you pray for and to and so forth. It is true that our Father loves you, and he hears your prayer. And many people teach that you can pray because of one particular verse. It deceives a lot of people. That's 1 Corinthians chapter 15, verse 29, where it states, why would you want to be baptized for a dead person? And some people, by translating this, they think it says you can be baptized in the place of a dead person or for a dead person. And the whole subject in chapter 15 is whether or not you believe Christ rose from the dead. And what the question truly is in the manuscripts is, why would you want to be baptized in Christ's name if he was a dead man? In other words, if you didn't believe he resurrected, why would you ever want to be a student of his or teach his word or be baptized in his name? So, and that makes some people think, and I think that's where part of this gets started, but it didn't have anything to do with that. It simply meant, if you don't believe Christ resurrected, then why are you even worshiping him? And naturally, as Christians, we know he did resurrect. Mary from Wisconsin, in Genesis chapter 1, verse 2, it says that the earth became waste and void. Is there anywhere in the Bible that talks about why the earth became waste and void? Oh, many places. Ezekiel chapter 28, it tells you how God created the old cherubim called Tyrus, which is rock, meaning Satan. And he made him the cherub that covereth. That means that was on one end of the mercy seat, covering it. And he became prideful within himself and decided he'd take over the mercy seat himself, which has a messiah connotation, meaning he wanted to be Christ. And naturally, only God, Emmanuel, God with us, can fulfill that role. So God, with Satan having a third of the angels following him, that's to say God's children, Revelation chapter 12, God, rather than destroying Satan and his children at that moment, destroyed that age and brought us into this earth age. And another place you can find it written, of course, is in Jeremiah chapter 4, beginning with verse 18, where God is tempting, the people are trying to tempt God. And he said, hey, once before when you messed with me, I destroyed every city, every man, I cleaned the surface with the katrobo, which is to say the overthrow. And you mess with me, don't think I won't do it again. But then he has no intentions of it as long as God's elect keep the faith and do God's will and work. Michael from Pennsylvania, yea to the valley of the shadow of death, what does this verse refer to? Well, it's not complete here. You're quoting Psalms 23, which it said, yea, though I walk through the valley of the shadow of death, I shall fear no evil. What does it mean? Well, Psalms 23, many people call it the Psalm of Death. It isn't. It's a Psalm of Resurrection. Christ's death was in Psalms 22, where he was nailed to a cross. But Psalms 23, and what it's talking about, we that follow Christ, if Christ is your shepherd, meaning if he leads you and guides you and directs you, when you walk through this valley today and you see many people that are spiritually deader than a hammer, they are, I'm not going to call them zombies, but they're, as God himself would say in Romans 11, they're in a slumber, or the Greek word is stupor. They don't know come here from Sikkim, as far as theology is concerned, concerning God's plan overall. They are spiritually dead. And we can walk right among them and we don't have to fear evil because God is with us. Our cup runs over. And the Lord prepares a table for us right in the face of our enemies. And that table is the table of the Lord and doing his will. That's what it means. It's the Psalm of Resurrection, and how that we have to fear nothing though we walk among a bunch of slumbers. Don and Chris from Oklahoma, we have a question, please, and thank you for your comment. A friend recently said that the Jews must rebuild the temple in Jerusalem on the Temple Mount before the appearance of Antichrist. Is this scriptural? If so, where is this found in the Bible? Well, it isn't. And many people they underestimate the power of Antichrist. The Temple Mount is now controlled by a people that worship a god. And when Antichrist appears, he's going to fill that role for all peoples. Don't underestimate him. He will take over that temple where the rock is. He will appear on that rock. That's what's important. To you as a Christian, the only temple you should be concerned about is the one Christ said, destroy this temple, I can rebuild one in 3 days. That's the temple of the many-membered body of the Lord Jesus Christ, okay? But don't underestimate the power of Satan. Every tradition, belief, religion will worship him thinking he is their man, okay? And do you know something? He will claim he is their man. They will all fall before him. That's why that he can bring heal the deadly wound and bring world peace, because they're all going to think he is this leader, that leader, or another leader, or Christians even think he's Christ. He's that good. He can deceive and is the deceiver of deceivers. So he won't have any trouble taking over the holy place, all right? It will be given to him lock, stock, and barrel willingly and worshipfully. Pastor Mary from West Virginia, is it wrong for a woman to wear pants? And if it is, where is it written in the Bible? Well, where most people take it from is Deuteronomy chapter 22, verse 5, where it says, a woman shall not put on the apparel of a man, and a man shall not put on the apparel or articles of a woman. And where people miss is not understanding the manuscripts. It has nothing to do with clothing. Do you know in the first place that men wore skirts when Deuteronomy 22 was written? So men wore skirts, and would that be wrong then for a woman to wear a skirt? I think not. That's not what it's talking about. That it's a terrible sin for a woman to take the man's part in a sexual act, or a man to take the woman's part in a sexual act. That's what it means. It's an abomination. William from North Carolina. This letter is being delivered to you in hopes that you will inform your members that many Christians are not exercising their civic responsibility to vote. It is estimated that only half of the Christians in the United States are registered to vote, and only half of these actually vote. Well, this is one thing we do. I don't care what your persuasion, you get out there and you vote. That's what is so great. There's been a lot of blood shed for the right for a citizen to vote. You know, that's why this is a republic. It's not a democracy. A democracy is where the rulers rule. A republic is where every citizen has the right to vote and they rule. That's why this is a republic, always has been and always will be. And when you don't vote, you let just a small part of those freedoms slip away. So I don't care what your persuasion, you get out there and you vote. And you vote the way God's word would have you vote. What is right, and what is wrong is wrong. Certainly you cannot vote for an abomination in law if God hates the abomination and brings death because of it. You don't want to be a part of that ilk. So that makes it all the more important that Christians should vote their persuasion, okay, whatever your affiliation. Kitty from Arizona, I have a question regarding family. I am a senior woman living alone and am fortunate to have a car and home. At times one of the other needs repair, kinds of small ones that I do not know how to take care of, and there is one member of my family lives within 10 miles and has helped me. Is it wrong for me to exchange gifts or celebrate birthdays with them, or Thanksgiving, or exchange gifts at Christmas? Well, that is your choice. I have been concerned about this. As you might know, it truly can be very confusing. Well, it really, don't let it. No, if somebody does you a favor, then you can celebrate their birthday. There's nothing wrong with celebrating birthdays. This is why we celebrate, most people celebrate Christ's wrong birthday, because he was born September the 29th. He was conceived on December the 25th. But if a brother or a family member helps you, then wouldn't it be strange if God resented that? No, he loves it. He loves for families to communicate and to look out for each other. And you being a senior woman, you would rob that person who helps you of part of his gift from God of having helped a senior person. That's an honorable thing to do. So don't feel bad about that all, not one iota. That's family way. That's kind of like today's lecture was about. Communicate, communicate. And when someone is assisting you, when it's something you can't do, that's communicating good things, okay? No name from Florida. I never mention other religions, and I choose not to because I know many people might mention this, our belief and faith, and mock it. I won't mock somebody else's. But I do want you to know that anytime you do something in ignorance or that you don't know any better, then when you repent to God, he's going to forgive you. So I don't care what somebody might say to you, and I don't want to go past that because people would, I just don't like to mention other religions. But when you would do something that would be against God, the living God, Yahweh's law, that's forgivable. So don't especially, as a matter of fact, if you do it in ignorance, it's not even a sin, okay? Just repent, it's gone, over, and love the Lord, because he loves you. Becky from Florida, my question, you're a 72-year-old widow, I'm glad you listened to us, and thank you for your comments. My question is, my daughter wants to know if she has to be baptized by water to go to heaven. Well, Christ set the way for us, and yes, he was baptized by water. And it is good for us to be baptized by water, but to have me to say it is necessary before you can go to heaven would not be correct because of the teachings of Christ. Christ was crucified between two malefactors, and one of them was converted on the cross. And Jesus told him, this day I will see you in paradise, meaning he was forgiven and he overcame. He was not baptized, but Christ still forgave him. So he does make exceptions, but if she has the opportunity and the possibility, it is a good thing to do because that was Christ's way of showing us. And it symbolizes washing away our sins, believing that Christ died in the tomb, but he resurrected. That's coming up out of the water, and that you believe he has eternal life. It's doing that publicly and declaring it. Curtis from Georgia. I enjoy so much your teachings of God's word. I have a question about cremation. My family is scattered geographically, so there is no place that I could be buried that would not place a burden on someone if they wanted to visit a burial site. My wishes are to have my ashes scattered in a place of my choosing in my home state of Tennessee. Then instead of visiting a gravesite, my children can just remember me for the person in their thoughts. There's nothing wrong with that, and biblically there's nothing wrong with cremation. Why? Well, a lady asked a question earlier about Ecclesiastes chapter 12, verse 4, about not being able to sleep all night when you get a little age on you. And what it says in the 7th verse, 6th and 7th verse of that chapter, is that these flesh bodies go back to dirt or ashes or dust. It doesn't use the word ashes, but that's fine. It goes back to dirt from which it came. But you have another body. As 1 Corinthians 15 so aptly described, you've got a spiritual body. Everybody has two bodies, a flesh body, but your real body is your spiritual body. It's eternal if you love the Lord. And that's what you take with you. You instantly, as it states in Ecclesiastes 12:6-7, your spiritual body returns to the Father, the other body goes back to dust. And I'm out of time. Hey, I love you all because you enjoy studying our Father's word. Most of all, God loves you for it, all right? It makes his day when you study the letter that he has sent to you. And when you let him know you love him, making his day, boy, he's gonna make yours. We are brought to you by your tithes and offerings. If we have helped you, you help us keep coming to you. Once you do that, you bless God. He will always bless you. Most important, though, Listen to me, listen good. You stay in his word. Every day in his word is a good day, even with trouble. You know why? Because Jesus, Yeshua, is the living word.
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The Mark of the Beast on CD is our free introductory offer to you. What is the Mark of the Beast? 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It is getting late in the game. You need to know what the Mark of the Beast is. As it's written in Revelation chapter 13, verse 8, many will be deceived. There is no need for you to be deceived. Christ said in Mark 13:23, "Behold, I have foretold you all things." 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

0: Welcome to the Shepherd's Chapel Network Family Bible Study Hour with Pastor Dennis Murray. Wisdom is understanding God's Word. Pastor Murray's unique teaching approach brings God's Word alive with meaning as he takes you on a chapter-by-chapter, verse-by-verse study of God's letter to you, the Bible. And now, here is Pastor Dennis Murray.
1: Good day to you. God bless you. Welcome to Shepherd's Chapel. Welcome to this Family Bible Study Hour. Ready to get back into our Father's Word here at the chapel? We invite you to get your Bible and join us if you care to. We're going to pick it up today, 1 Samuel chapter 25, verse 11. And we ran into a character, and that's what he was a character. His name was Nabal. If you translate Nabal from the Hebrew language, it means dolt or fool. And Nabal was a fool. And we saw in our last lecture that David sent 10 of his men. It was sheep shearing time, which means it's party time. The wine's flowing. There are a lot of feasts going on. And it's a celebration, a time to celebrate and enjoy the fruits of your labors. And David had been, and his men had been, kind of watching over the shepherds that cared for Nabal's flocks. Nabal had huge flocks. He had 3,000 sheep and 1,000 goats. And we learned in verse 2 of this chapter 25. And David sent 10 of his young men to ask Nabal a favor. You know, here we've been watching over your possession. Not one of your sheep has disappeared while we have been in the area, and we've been protecting your people from the marauding bands that would come through and steal your possessions. So if you would, David didn't set a specific number of sheep or goats that he wanted. He just said, if you feel like, you know, you can, please help us out. Well, what did Nabal do? Well, in verse 10, he said, who is David? Who is the son of Jesse? There be many servants nowadays that break away every man from his master. He was calling David a runaway from Saul being his master. And then, and we're going to pick it up today, asking that word of wisdom. Let me add, though, his wife's name was Abigail. Now, if ever there were a woman who would be qualified, I wish we had more women like Abigail in our government today as ambassadors. Perhaps Secretary of State would be a good position for Abigail, because she's going to take what was a very difficult situation and she's going to smooth it out to where David is more or less like butter on hot toast in Abigail's hands. So with that, let's ask that word of wisdom in Yeshua's precious name. Father, we ask you to open eyes, open ears this day. We pick it up today, 1 Samuel chapter 25, verse 11, and it reads, Nabal the fool continues his response to David's 10 young men. Shall I, Nabal speaking, then take my bread and my water, the Septuagint reads wine on that water, and my flesh, put for all meat, that I have killed for my shearers, and give it unto men whom I know not whence they be? I don't even know you, David. I don't know the son of Jesse. I don't know any of you. You guys just get out of here. Nabal is a fool. Verse 12. So David's young men turned their way and went again and came and told him, David, all those sayings. And David is going to lose his cool there, which is not a good thing for the future king of Israel to do. But you notice David's servants didn't argue with Nabal. They didn't beg Nabal. They just turned and went to tell David what Nabal's response was. Verse 13. And David said unto his men, gird ye on every man his sword. And they girded on every man his sword. And David also girded on his sword. And there went up after David about 400 men, and 200 abode by the stuff. And this was smart to not take all 600 men. You see, they had their families with them, wives, daughters, sons, and it's wise to leave some men to protect the home front. And then only 400 would go, which would be more than enough to take care of Nabal and his. But vengeance on Nabal is something that David should not be doing. These are future subjects of him. Had Nabal lived, he would have been a subject of King David. But Nabal was foolish in not sharing some of his wealth with David, especially since David and his men had helped protect his wealth from thieves in the area. Nabal would give David nothing. Now David intends to take all, which is not a good thing. This in chapter 30, when we get there in 1 Samuel, David won't be so wise as to leave some men at Ziklag. He takes all 600 to fight there in chapter 30 of 1 Samuel, which was a very foolish thing to do because an enemy came, stole David's wives and the wives of all the other men and everything else they had. If it hadn't been for the intervention of God, they would have lost everything. But God intervened and David got his wives back. So did the rest of the men that were with David. Verse 14. But one of the young men, this is one of Nabal's young men, told Abigail, remember that's Nabal's wife, saying, "Behold, David sent messengers out of the wilderness to salute our master, and he railed on them." This in the Hebrew, the railed on him is they flew upon them. And remember that Nabal said, "Who is David? Who is the son of Jesse?" There's a lot of men that runaway servants these days. Verse 15. But the men, these are David's ten, were very good unto us. Well, not all of David's men were very good unto the shepherds that worked for Nabal. And we were not hurt. In the Hebrew, this is, we were not shamed. Neither missed we anything, as long as we were conversant with them when we were in the fields. They didn't harm us. In fact, is they protected us from those who would do harm to us and steal some of Nabal's possessions. Nabal says he doesn't know David, but we sure do, is what the young man is saying. Verse 16, they were a wall unto us, both by night and day. David's men protected us night and day, all the while we were with them keeping the sheep. And remember, David started off as a shepherd, as a young teenager. And it was ingrained in David to keep up with the sheep, to care for the sheep. And of course, he was a type for the shepherd, our Lord and Savior Jesus Christ. Verse 17. Now therefore know and consider what thou wilt do, for evil is determined against our master, against Nabal, and against all his household, for he is such a son of Belial that a man cannot speak to him. A man of Belial is a lawless person, a wicked person. It even has connotations of being satanic, if you will. But this young man was smart. Number one, he didn't go and talk to Nabal. He went to Abigail, who has some sense. But what he's saying is, I tried to talk some sense into Nabal, but remember back in verse 3, we learned that he was a churlish man. That means that he was cruel to his servants even. So the young man was probably afraid to go to Nabal, but he's saying even if I did go to Nabal, I wouldn't be able to reason with him because you can't reason with a fool. Verse 18. Then Abigail made haste and took 200 loaves and 2 bottles of wine and 5 sheep ready dressed and 5 measures of parched corn and 100 clusters of raisins and 200 cakes of figs and laid them on asses. The repeated use of the word "and" in that verse is what's known as a polysyndeton, and it adds emphasis to Abigail's thoughts and the care that she took to make things right, or try to make things right, with David and his men. These clusters of raisins probably would be better translated like cakes of raisins. She's taking a very generous peace offering to David and his men. Verse 19, "And she said unto her servants, Go on before me. Behold, I come after you. But she told not her husband Nabal." And that was smart of her not to discuss her plans with her foolish husband. He probably would have prevented her from going. And that would, David's what his plans are to kill every male in the house of Nabal. If not for the quick thinking and the actions of Abigail, that possibly would have come to pass. But we're going to see God intervene. You see, it wouldn't be fitting for David to murder, which is what it would be doing if he shed innocent blood, Nabal's, the male members of his family, and the male servants. That would not please our Heavenly Father at all. And he's going to, this Abigail intervening here is God's hand in this. Verse 20. "And it was so, as she rode on the ass, that she came down by the covert of the hill. And behold, David and his men came down against her, and she met them." Somewhat of a topographical depression here, perhaps a small valley. And Abigail is coming down one side of the valley, and David and his men are coming down the other, meeting in the bottom of the valley. Verse 21. "Now David had said, Surely in vain have I kept all this fellow," referring to Nabal, "hath in the wilderness, so that nothing was missed of all that pertained unto him, and he hath requited me evil for good." And all I asked him was for a few head of livestock so that we could join in with the feast. And David was probably getting low on provisions. And remember, he's got 600 men plus their families. That's a lot of mouths to feed. But he's saying, surely we wasted our time protecting this fool's property. He feels like he's been deceived by Nabal. And he's angry with Nabal. Verse 22. "So and more also do God unto the enemies of David. If I leave off all that pertain to him by the morning light, any that pisseth against the wall," that's a figure of speech that means any male, "as surely," what David's saying here, "as surely as God will punish the enemies of David, so am I going to punish Nabal." Verse 23. "And when Abigail saw David, she hasted." We see a sense of urgency, and rightly so. "And lighted off the ass, and fell before David on her face, and bowed herself to the ground." Very humble and respectful of David. Quite a contrast to the reception that David's 10 young men that he sent to inquire of Nabal received when he said, "Who is David? Who is the son of Jesse?" Quite a contrast between how Nabal reacted to David and Abigail. Abigail being completely respectful. Verse 24. "And fell at his feet." Abigail fell at David's feet and said, Upon me, my Lord, upon me let this iniquity be, or this guilt be. And let thine handmaid, I pray thee, speak in thine audience. This word audience in the Hebrew is ears. And hear the words of thine handmaid. Listen to me, not to Nabal. And she's taking responsibility here for what Nabal did. I think she probably feels that she's hoping that David would be less likely to avenge his anger against a woman than she would against Nabal and every male in Nabal's house. Verse 25, Abigail continues, "Let not my Lord," referring to David, "I pray thee, regard this man of Belial, even Nabal, for as his name is, so is he." His name means fool. He is a fool. "Nabal is his name, and folly is with him. But I, thine handmaid, saw not the young men of my Lord whom thou didst send." I didn't realize that you had sent 10 of your young men to ask favor as far as providing some livestock for your men to eat during this time of feast, the sheep shearing time. I didn't have a chance to talk to Nabal to try and talk some sense into him when your 10 men came to Nabal. I didn't see them. "Now therefore, my Lord, as the Lord liveth, and as thy soul liveth, seeing the Lord hath withholden thee from coming to shed blood." She's crediting God with intervening and stopping David from shedding innocent blood. "And from avenging thyself with thine own hand," in other words, by sending me, Abigail, to you. "Now let thine enemies and they that seek evil to my Lord, to David, be as Nabal." Let your enemies, David, be as big a fool as and be as foolish as my husband Nabal. Now, one thing I want you to learn from this chapter is God said, "Touch not mine anointed." And I've seen it time and time again. David is God's anointed at this point in time. So are God's elect. And you see someone try and do something evil to one of God's elect, or do something to offend, such as bad-mouthing them in public or something of that nature. You don't have to avenge that any more than David needed to avenge the insults that Nabal had thrown toward his way. God's going to take care of it, and God will take care of your enemies as well. As I started to say, you wait 3 months, 6 months, and God will avenge his elect. He said, "Touch not mine anointed," and that's exactly what he means. Verse 27, "And now this blessing," the present, if you will, "which thine handmaid hath brought unto my Lord, let it even be given unto the young men that follow my Lord." She saved the gift for last. Now, how in the world could David say no to anything that this woman has said? She's given him the old 1-2-3 punch. First, she humbled herself and showed respect to him. She called her husband a fool and said, "If I had been there when you sent your 10 men, this probably would have had a different outcome." But then she shared the peace offering with David. David is going to be smitten by this woman. In fact, we may not get to it in today's lecture, but definitely in our next lecture, we're going to see that David takes Abigail to wife after Nabal dies. Verse 28, "I pray thee, forgive the trespass of thine handmaid, for the Lord will certainly make my Lord a sure house, because my Lord fighteth the battles of the Lord," that's Yahweh, "and evil hath not been found in thee all thy days." So don't start now, David, by by committing an evil act of killing Nabal and all the males in his house. Abigail, maybe a prophetess, here she said, "The Lord will certainly make my Lord a sure house." When we get to 2 Samuel chapter 7, David is lounging in his house of fine cedars, and he looks out the window and he sees the Ark of the Covenant under a tent. And he said, "You know, I think I'm going to build God a house." And the Lord sent word to David, "Not since I brought Israel out of Egypt have I asked anyone to make me a house. And you're not going to make me a house. I'm going to build your house and establish it forever." That promise was not only to David, but it was to you and me as well. That promise was Messiah would come through David's seed line. Verse 29, "Yet," or "if, a man is risen to pursue thee," such as Saul, for example, "to seek thy soul, but the soul of my Lord," that's David, "shall be bound in the bundle of life with the Lord thy God, and the souls of thine enemies, them shall he sling out as out of the middle of a sling," out of the cup of a sling, in other words. Now this bundle of life is, you could think of it like a bag, but it's a metaphor, and it means the things placed in a bag for safekeeping. In other words, let your life be kept safely. And notice she chose the sling here. What was it that David slew Goliath with? It was a sling. He took that one stone and nailed Goliath the giant, and down he came. Verse 30, "And it shall come to pass, when the Lord shall have done to my Lord according to all the good that he hath spoken concerning thee, and shall have appointed thee ruler over Israel." And she's saying here, "I know that you're going to be the king of Israel." David's like butter on hot toast at this point. How long has it been since David said anything? Abigail's doing all the talking here, and she's speaking the truth, and she's speaking the truth very well. She would make a fine ambassador, taking a difficult situation and making the resolution seem quite simple. Verse 31, "That this being referring to forgiving Nabal, shall be no grief unto thee," not cause a stumbling block or a staggering to you, "nor offense of heart unto my Lord," referring to David, "either that thou hast shed blood causeless," innocent blood, "or that my Lord hath avenged himself. But when the Lord shall have dealt well with my Lord, then remember thine handmaid." How could David argue with anything that Abigail has said? How could he possibly still be angry? "And David said to Abigail, Blessed be the Lord God of Israel, which sent thee this day to meet me." David recognize the divine intervention and that God was using this woman, Abigail, to cause him from committing an offense against the Lord, because shedding innocent blood would not have made God happy. Verse 33, "And blessed be thy advice, and blessed be thou, which has kept me this day from coming to shed blood." You've kept me from committing murder, "and from avenging myself with mine own hand." David temporarily forgot the proverb of the ancients that he pointed out in chapter 24, verse 13, which basically, I'm paraphrasing, goes, "Only a wicked man seeks revenge." Verse 34, and he was being wicked in seeking revenge because of the insults that Nabal made to him and his men. Verse 34. For in very deed, as the Lord God of Israel liveth, which hath kept me back from hurting thee, except thou hast hasted and come to meet me, surely there had not been left unto Nabal by the morning light any that pisseth against the wall. Again, that referring to all males in Nabal's house and the servants. But Abigail used her head and her intelligence to talk some sense into David. Verse 35. So David received of her hand that which she had brought him, the food, and said unto her, Go up in peace to thine house. See, I have hearkened to thy voice and have accepted thy person. You are forgiven of the insult as Nabal is forgiven. Your requests are granted, is what David is saying. And Abigail came to Nabal, back to Carmel, their home, and behold, he held a feast in his house, like the feast of a king, a banquet, and the wine was flowing. And Nabal's heart was merry within him, for he was very drunken. Wherefore she told him nothing less or more until the morning light. Nabal is a fool. But there, and it's terrible talking to a fool, but it's even worse talking to a drunken fool. So she's again showing her wisdom and waiting until he sobers up to tell him what has happened concerning David. Verse 37. But it came to pass in the morning, when the wine was gone out of Nabal, he finally sobered up, and his wife had told him these things, that his heart died within him, and he, or it, became as stone. He paralyzed. And it's not certain what is meant by this, but I think it meant that he probably had a stroke. And more on that in a moment. We'll continue. Verse 38. And it came to pass about 10 days after that the Lord smote Nabal, that he died. Now, some scholars think that what she, Abigail, told Nabal about David is what brought on this stroke. I don't think so. I think the Lord struck Nabal. Again, what was it that David was wanting to do? He was wanting to avenge his anger on Nabal because of the insults. So, again, we learn from this that God takes care of the avenging. David's finally going to learn that he doesn't need to avenge everything that comes against him, that he can let God avenge it for him. There's no question in verse 38, the Lord smote Nabal that he died. I think this was probably a second stroke, and I think the first one was caused by the Lord as well, avenging David, his anointed. 39. And when David heard that Nabal was dead, he said, Blessed be the Lord that hath pleaded the cause of my reproach from the hand of Nabal, and hath kept his servant, that being David, from evil. For the Lord hath returned the wickedness of Nabal upon his own head. And David sent and communed with Abigail to take her to him to wife. She impressed David with her wisdom, and with he will marry Abigail, and she bears David his second son, Kileab. Verse 40. And when the servants of David were come to Abigail to Carmel, they spake unto her, saying, David sent us unto thee to take thee to him to wife. Well, we learn something from David about David here. He is not a class A quarter of women. He didn't go and ask her to be his wife. He sent his servants to ask her to be his wife. And of course, Abigail was free to marry at this point, remarry at this point, because Nabal was dead. And when we get to 2 Samuel, we'll learn that David wasn't so considerate of a Hittite by the name of Uriah, and waiting until Uriah was dead to pursue his wife Bathsheba. More on that when we get to 2 Samuel, verse 41. And she, this is Abigail, arose and bowed herself on her face to the earth and said, Behold, let thine handmaid be a servant to wash the feet of the servants of my Lord. That's her response of saying she accepts David's proposal. And Abigail hasted and arose and rode upon an ass with five damsels of hers that went after her, servants at her feet. And she went after the messengers of David and became his wife, and followed David's servants back to their camp. 43. David also took Ahinoam of Jezreel in the mountains of Judah, Joshua chapter 15, verse 56, will document. And they were also both of them his wives. So David has taken two wives while he's on the lam from Saul. And remember, one of Saul's daughters, Michal, is also his wife. And of course, at this time, it was quite all right for a man to have more than one wife. Verse 44, But Saul had given Michal, his daughter, David's wife, to Phalti, the son of Laish, which was of Galim. And this won't stand in 2 Samuel chapter 3. After Saul's death, we'll see that David demands

0: demands the return of his wife Michal from Ishbosheth, one of Saul's sons, and he does indeed get Michal back. But Abigail, quite a smooth talker, if you will, an intelligent woman, and she took a situation that could have turned out very badly for Nabal, one, and for David as well, and that he was about to mess up and commit sin against the Lord through the murder of Nabal's servants and his male family members as well. Well, when we come back in our next lecture, we're going to see the Ziphites are back at it again and trying to betray David to Saul. We got a short message. We'll ask you to listen a moment, won't you please?
1: Genesis 1:46, the first six chapters in God's Word. The world that was. Did you realize there was a world age before this one? Same old world, different age. The creation itself. When were the races created? You see, all the races were created separately, and you'll find that documented in these particular CDs. How and what was the sin in the garden? It will be discussed in this series also. This is a must for the serious Bible scholar, for if you do not understand how it was in the beginning, you certainly will never understand the end. I think you will find this series very rewarding and certainly will answer questions that no doubt you have always wondered about. Genesis 1:46. Hey, I know you're going to enjoy this series.
0: Welcome back. We're glad you could join back with us. Let's have the 800 number, please. 800-643-4645. That number good throughout Puerto Rico, the U.S., and Canada. If you have a biblical question that you'd like to pose to be answered on the air, feel free to call that number and leave your question. Please don't ask questions about a specific individual, denomination, or organization by name. We try to teach God's Word in a positive format. Throwing out negative about others by name serves no purpose. We simply won't do it. We'll let God's Word do the teaching, the correcting, and the healing. If you're studying via the internet somewhere around the world and not able to use that 800 number, your announcer at the end of the hour will give you our mailing address. Quite all right to mail your questions in, being the point. Got a prayer request? We can do away with the telephone number. You don't need a telephone number or a mailing address. Your Heavenly Father is there for you 24 hours a day, 7 days a week. I encourage you to talk to your Father. Let him know that you love him. Make a little time each day to spend with him. You should be able to talk to him just like he's your flesh father. That's how close of a relationship you should develop. And speaking of relationships with God, I want you to know that your relationship with your Heavenly Father doesn't depend on him. He's the same yesterday. He's the same today. He will be the same tomorrow. Your relationship with your Heavenly Father depends on you. I can tell you that your Father loves you. He may or may not love what you've been doing, but there always can remember and consider there's that repentance that's there for you, and you can obtain his forgiveness. Develop your relationship with your Heavenly Father. We do have these prayer requests. Father, we come united as one in the name of your Son, Jesus Christ. We ask you to look upon these, Father. You know their needs. Marital problems, financial difficulties, you know, Father. If it is your will, a special blessing on each of these. Watch over, guide, direct, touch, heal. And we also lift up our military troops who are in harm's way around the world, Father. Protect them all. In Jesus' precious name, amen. And thank you, Father. All right, let's get to some questions. See what's on the mind of folks. First up today, we have Linda from Wisconsin. In the book of Amos, in the Old Testament, now thanks for telling me where the book of Amos is, 8th chapter and the 7th verse, 13th verse, to me this prophecy, is this prophecy, future events has not come to pass, where it speaks of famine, of God's word not being found. And that's, you know, you're in Amos chapter 8, verse 11 states that the famine of the end times is not for bread or water.

0: Noah was kept safe while the wicked were drowned. However, in John chapter 5, 28 and 29, do not marvel at this, for the hour is coming which all who are in the graves will hear his voice and come forth, those who have done good to the resurrection of life, and those who have done evil to the resurrection of condemnation. Does this refer to Jesus' resurrection, releasing them? No. Okay, what you're missing is that in 1 Peter chapter 3, verses 18 and 19, after the crucifixion, Jesus went to the prisoners. That's those who were on the wrong side of the gulf in heaven, who had passed away before he paid the price on the cross. You say it would not have been fair for God to judge those who lived under the law with those who lived in the dispensation of grace, as we do now. Just would not have been fair. So he went and preached the gospel, and that's what he meant. Do not marvel at this, for the hour is coming which all who are in the graves will hear. And that's what that's talking about, is when he went to those prisoners in 1 Peter chapter 3, verses 18 and 19. And it states in chapter 4 of 1 Peter that many heard his words and believed. Marie in Missouri. Revelation 22, verses 1 and 2. Then the angel showed me the river of life, giving water, sparkling like crystal, flowing from the throne of God and of the Lamb, down the middle of the street on either side of the river. I can tell you don't have a King James Version Bible. The tree of life that produces fruit 12 times a year. Once each month, the leaves of the trees serve as medicine for the nation. Nothing accursed will be found there anymore. Please explain. Well, that is the eternity. Revelation chapter 21 and 22, the last two chapters of the King James Version Bible, are talking about the eternity. And the throne is that of God and the Lamb. All evil will have been destroyed in the lake of fire, which that occurs in Revelation chapter 20, prior to God's throne descending onto earth, which is the eternity. Emerald from Florida. The food we eat today, some people say the laws were changed when God told Peter to eat all that I put on the table. Are there still laws against pork today? Please explain in detail. Jesus coming did not change the health laws. What was good for human consumption at the time of Moses is still good for human consumption today. What that was going on there in Acts chapter 10, God was teaching Peter a lesson. And what happened was the unclean animals were lowered from heaven. Peter was hungry, remember, too. And the Lord said to Peter, rise, kill, and eat. And Peter said, no, Lord, nothing unclean has ever passed my lips. And that happened three times. Peter did not partake of any of the unclean animals. If you'll read Acts chapter 10, verse 28, you'll find out what all of that meant. And what God was teaching Peter was not to call any man common or unclean. You see, Cornelius was a Gentile, and Cornelius was on his way to see Peter, and that's what God was teaching, was after the crucifixion, the salvation thing is going to be open to everybody, including the Gentiles. Ralph in Texas, please explain forgiveness. The first verse of the New Testament, it says no forgiveness. I don't know what translation of the Bible you have, but the first verse of the New Testament is Matthew chapter 1, verse 1, obviously, and it reads, the book of the generation of Jesus Christ, the son of David, the son of Abraham. Nothing is said about no forgiveness. The New Testament is chock full of references to repentance and forgiveness. One thing most important to remember is that you have to forgive to be forgiven. And, you know, I think most Christians, many Christians, have a problem forgiving themselves. They're so conscientious that when they do fall short, they beat themselves up. I can't believe I did that. And they just keep beating themselves up. And I'll tell you, you want to take the forgiveness that the Lord gives you and thank Him. Don't continue asking forgiveness for the same thing once He's already forgiven you. To do so is to doubt His ability to forgive. Gloria in Ohio, I would like to know why God put man on earth where he knew the devil was. Well, for the most part, man has free will. You see, there was a first earth age, and during that period of time, Satan rebelled, and one-third of God's children followed after Satan. Revelation chapter 12, you can read about that. It's a parenthetical chapter, meaning it's out of place. But God did not want to destroy the one-third of his children who followed Satan at Satan's rebellion. That's the reason that we are here on earth in the flesh in this, the second earth in heaven age, and God's testing to see, will you follow him or will you follow Satan? You follow Satan, you're going into the lake of fire in the before the eternity. You're not entering the kingdom of God. Glenda in Tennessee, where in the Bible is it that God said he did not change one iota of the food laws? Well, he didn't say he didn't change one iota of the food laws. What he did say was in Matthew chapter 5, verses 17 and 18, and Jesus said there, I didn't come to change one jot or tittle of the law, but to fulfill the law. A jot is equivalent to an English comma, which is just a little bit larger than a period. A tittle is an ornamental dot about the size of a period that changes the sound of the letter E in the Hebrew language. So Jesus didn't come to change any of the law, but to fulfill. Didn't change the food laws. The same things, again, were good for man to eat at the time of Moses, are good for man to eat today. Mary in Missouri, what is the mark of the beast? I read that God has a mark, and that makes Satan angry, and Satan has a mark, and that makes God angry. Well, I don't know where you read that, but order our free introductory offer, which I don't think, Mary, that you have, or you wouldn't ask that question. The CD, The Mark of the Beast, is free. The telephone number, the 800 number, is free. We don't even ask you to pay for the shipping and handling. It's all free. It's getting late in the game, and you need to know what the mark of the beast is. The mark of the beast is in the mind of those who will be deceived into worshiping Antichrist. Those who have the seal of God in their minds can't be harmed or deceived by the Antichrist and his locust army, Revelation chapter 9, verse 4, will document. Brenda in Texas, is this in the Bible? We owe restoration to Jesus to the cross for our sins. No, that's not biblical. What Jesus did on the cross brought salvation to all who would believe on him. He defeated death, Hebrews chapter 2, verse 14. There is nothing that we can possibly pay Jesus or repay Jesus for what he did on the cross. We are all debtors, but he forgives the debt if we forgive our debtors, Matthew chapter 6, verse 12. Laurel in Mississippi. First, I want to thank you and your father for 25 years of teaching me our Father's Word. You're welcome. We're glad you enjoy studying. Ever since I began studying, I have had one thing bad after another happen to me. Each time I rebuke Satan and any and all evil from anywhere around me, and it does work. However, it never stops for long. Is there a special prayer I can pray to keep the evil away for a longer period of time? No, Satan doesn't ever take the day off. Satan never takes a vacation. What I would recommend, Laurel, is that you fill yourself with Jesus Christ. It's like the person that Jesus cleansed, and he told the person, but when he cleansed the person, the evil spirit came back and found the house, the person's body, swept clean. It wasn't filled with Jesus Christ. And he brought seven more spirits, and his final state was worse than his first state. So fill yourself with Jesus Christ, and the evil spirit, Satan, won't want anything to do with you. They don't care much for Jesus because he has power over them. Karen in Kentucky, and you have power over them in his name. Don't forget to use it, or Satan will beat you up day in and day out. Karen in Kentucky, I heard Brother Arnold say one time that we are all knocking on the door of the sixth trump. And we knew this because of the four angels. What does this mean, and who are the four angels? I think we're getting pretty close to the end of all this insanity. I've never seen anything beat what's happening in this world right now. It's unreal, but I know God's still on the throne. And Pastor Arnold was speaking about the four angels of Revelation chapter 7, verses 1 and 2 that are holding the four winds that are also mentioned in Daniel chapter 7, verse 2. And I agree with you, the world is insane right now. It seems that people take what's right and turn it upside down and make it wrong. They take what's wrong and turn it upside down and say it's right. And I look forward to the day that Jesus returns to straighten it out, and he's going to. He's got that rod of iron. He's not coming back as a babe in swaddling clothes to be crucified on the cross. He's coming back to make correction. And I say, come, Lord Jesus, come. I think he's the only one who can straighten this mess out. Lucy, is karma biblical? Is karma evil or good? Karma is what those who practice Hinduism and Buddhism believe determines a person's destiny or fate. It is certainly not biblical, and as a Christian, there's no place in my life for it. David, and I don't know where David's from, Pastor Dennis Murray, could you please tell us what is the Holy Grail, where it is and what it is? Thank you for everything you do. Is there any scripture that pertains to the Holy Grail? The Holy Grail is a medieval legend. It is not biblical. Linda from Louisiana, thank you for your kind comments. I have asked for forgiveness, and I sincerely believe God has forgiven me my sins. However, how do I forgive myself? I still feel guilty about some things. Where in the Bible can I find verses to help me? Matthew chapter 6, verse 14, you have to forgive men of their trespasses, and your heavenly Father will also forgive you. Men includes yourself. Pastor Arnold Murray did a message several years ago entitled Forgiveness. It's CD 30425, and he spends quite a bit of time there talking about forgiving oneself. And it's like I mentioned just a moment ago, it seems that many Christians like to hang on to their sins after they've been forgiven. And that has to hurt your father's feelings, knowing what and Jesus, what he did on the cross, where you can ask for forgiveness and be forgiven. Don't continue to beat yourself up. Let it go. He lets it go, as it states in the book of Acts. Repent that your sins can be blotted out. That word blotted means like if you took a chalkboard and you wrote your name in chalk, and then you took an eraser and erased it. It's gone. It's not there anymore. And that's the same with sin once you've been forgiven. Forgive yourself as well. Gary from Colorado. I recently cut myself off from a person I know who is an extreme atheist. He hates Christianity and God, but he indoctrinates his believing children with his atheistic views. It makes him proud that his children are no longer believers. I try not to judge him, but it makes me sick. His insults of God I can't take anymore. I can't stand the guy. Did I do wrong by cutting myself off from this guy? No. And you go on to say, I feel my loyalty to God is more important than being around this guy. It really ticks me off when he insults God and Christianity. Makes the martial artist in me want to give a demonstration to him. Well, now, when you're trained in the martial arts, you know that you're held to a higher level of accountability than others. So don't give him a demonstration, as you said. Always protect your credibility. You are quite right, though, to separate yourself from someone who doesn't obey the word of God. 2 Thessalonians chapter 3, verse 14 will document that. You separate yourself. Don't just, we'll leave it at that. Robert in Wisconsin. Genesis 44:2 pertaining to the silver cup, please explain. Well, Joseph, who had been sold into captivity by his brothers, the patriarchs of Israel, ended up in Egypt. And there was a sore famine in the land. The people of Israel were starving to death. And their father, Jacob, sent them into Egypt to buy corn. They went once and came back. The second time, they had Benjamin with him, which was Joseph's younger brother. Joseph was testing his brothers there in Genesis 44. He told his servants, put my silver cup in Benjamin's sack. Then when Joseph's men caught up with all the brothers, the test was, would the brothers throw Benjamin under the bus as they had thrown him under the bus, selling him to into captivity. T. Zion, this looks like, I know I'm mispronouncing that, from North Carolina. Who are the Edomites today? Genesis chapter 36, verse 8, Esau is Edom. Edom means red. Many of the descendants of Esau live in Russia today. And I'm out of time. I want you all to know that I love you a great deal because you enjoy studying God's word in depth. And you know, when Father looks down from heaven and he sees you with the letter that he wrote to you and you're studying it, the Bible, it makes his day. And when you make Father's Day, that opens it up where he can make your day, and that's when the blessings really start flowing in your life. We are brought to you by your tithes and offerings. If we've helped you, help us keep coming to you and to reach out to others who are lost in this world of darkness. One thing most important, though, and it's this, you stay in his word every day. Every day in your Father's word is a good day, even with trouble, even when things aren't going so well. Do you know why? It's because Jesus, Yeshua, he is the living word.
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The Mark of the Beast on CD is our free introductory offer to you. What is the Mark of the Beast? 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You need to know what the Mark of the Beast is. As it's written in Revelation chapter 13, verse 8, many will be deceived. There is no need for you to be deceived. Christ said in Mark 13, 23, "Behold, I have foretold you all things." 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

0: Welcome to the Shepherd's Chapel Network Family Bible Study Hour with Pastor Arnold Murray. Wisdom is understanding God's Word. Pastor Murray's unique teaching approach brings God's Word alive with meaning as he takes you on a chapter-by-chapter, verse-by-verse study of God's letter to you, the Bible. And now, here is Dennis Murray.
1: Good day to you. God bless you. Welcome to Shepherd's Chapel. Welcome to this Family Bible Study Hour. Ready to get back into our Father's Word here at the Chapel, this beautiful book of Psalms. And isn't our Father good to us that He gives us these letters that we can read and learn so much? That's so beneficial. You know, many people for years thought the Psalms were just a collection of prayers or songs to be sung. And really had not much meaning to them. But my goodness, look at the prophecy that we've looked at and seen in the book of Psalms. And in our last lecture, we went to the New Testament for a little bit, and Father telling us exactly what the motive of operation for Satan is. And the fact that, you know, he knows our weak links. And believe me, he will hit on your weak links even today. But think about how it's going to be when you're serving God and delivered up before the synagogue of Satan, and he's standing there before you. He's going to know your weak links, and you better have that gospel armor on. That's the only way that you're going to stand against the fiery darts of Satan. And also, we talked about, you know, Jesus taught us how to handle Satan, and by telling him to get thee hence. In other words, get behind me, Satan. Now, when you're delivered up, you don't want to say, get behind me, Satan, because then it's you speaking. You want to wait, because in that very hour, as it states in Mark chapter 13, you're going to be given what you should say by the Holy Spirit. And you'll speak that cloven tongue that everyone in the world will understand, and even the gainsayers will be convinced. We're going to go back to Psalm 91, pick it up today in verse 13. I'll remind you, this is written to Messiah and those that are his. And our subject through this group of the Psalms relates to earth. And the fact this particular group of Psalms that we're in now, that peace or rest is desired in the earth, but there's really no chance for that peace or rest of the earth until the wicked cease from troubling it. And we're going to learn a great deal about how and who is going to cause the wicked to stop, to cease from troubling the earth. So let's ask that word of wisdom in Yeshua's precious name. We also learned in that last lecture that Satan will twist Scripture. He'll leave a few words out, add a few words here and there, to where you better know God's Word really well, or he could trick you. Verse 13 of Psalm 91, and it reads, "Thou shalt tread upon the lion and the adder." An adder is a snake or a serpent. "The young lion and the dragon," also one of Satan's names, the dragon in Revelation 12, that old dragon, "shalt thou trample under feet." And God gave us, and this written to Jesus, don't forget, but also written to Messiah and those who are his. Do you count yourself as his? I hope you do. And this applies to you as well. You will trample on serpents and dragons, as it's written in the New Testament in Luke chapter 10, verses 17, 18, and 19. In the name of Jesus Christ, you can trample on serpents. And he gives you that power as long as you do it in the name of Jesus Christ. This prophecy goes all the way back, actually, to the first prophecy, and that you'll find in Genesis chapter 3, verse 15, where God is dressing down the serpent and Eve for what happened in the Garden of Eden. But to the serpent, he said, "I'm going to put enmity or separation between thy seed," that's your sperm, and the seed of the woman. And, of course, through the woman, Mother Eve, would come. The reason she's called the mother of the living is because through her would come Messiah. And without him, none of us would be living eternally. So that promise there, though, that where God said, I'm going to put enmity between thy seed and the woman's seed, and it, you will bruise his heel. In other words, the heels of Christ, when they drove the spikes through his feet as they nailed him to the cross. But it, referring to the seed of the woman, Messiah, will bruise thy head. And that bruising is yet in the future. And I look forward to the day that Jesus bruises the head of Satan. But you have a part in that too if you're one of God's election. Do you have a destiny? Have you always known that there's more to God's word than what you've been taught? Well, perhaps you do have a destiny, and that be to stand and bruise the head of Satan. Chittim means bruisers in the Old Testament, and that applies to God's election. We are bruising Satan's head even at this time. Verse 14. Because he, and this is Christ, referring to Christ, hath set his love upon me, and this is our Heavenly Father speaking, therefore will I deliver him. I will set him on high, because he hath known my name. This word set his love, check it out in the Hebrew, is hashak, and it's the deepest affection. And this is the only place that this particular word in the Hebrew is utilized in the book of Psalms. But God is going to exalt Christ, and he already has. When he paid the price on the cross, he exalted Christ to his right side, to the right hand of God at his throne. But remember, I said this is written to Messiah and those that are his. So if you're one of his election, particularly, you can claim this as well. Do you know his name? Of course you know his name. You know his word as well. And if you're studied in his word, there is no worry that you will be deceived. There is no worry that you're going to fall into the traps of the fowler that we were talking about in our last lecture. And of course I'm talking about the traps that Satan sets for those who love and serve the Lord. Verse 15. He shall call upon me. In other words, written to Messiah. Messiah will call upon me, the Lord speaking, and I will answer him. I will be with him in trouble. I will deliver him and honor him. And as Christ was on the cross, he said, Eli, Eli, lama sabachthani, which is to say, my God, why hast thou forsaken me? And many point to that and say, there it is, he had a weak moment, and he really did believe that God had forsaken him. He knew God was not going to forsake him. You do as well, because you've studied God's word. Psalm 22, verse 1, Eli, Eli, lama sabachthani, the words of David, written almost 1,000 years before the crucifixion. My God, why hast thou forsaken me? Jesus was pointing back to the cross, to Psalm 22, as he was crucified on the cross. He was ever the teacher, saying, look back to Psalm 22. It's written, and it will come to pass. So God did not forsake him. When he called upon him, God answered. And you know what? When you're in trouble and call upon God, he will answer you as well. And as we near the day of Jacob's trouble, that's the period of time that Antichrist will be here on earth, don't ever forget it. It's very important that you know that your Father's not going to leave or forsake you. Verse 16, with long life will I satisfy him, the Lord speaking of Messiah and his. And show him my salvation, the reality of his divine purpose, salvation. 2 Peter chapter 3, verse 9, God says God is long-suffering. That means that he's patient, not willing that any should perish, but that all would come to repentance. Yes, he has a reward to satisfy Christ with, and that is eternal life. That same reward can be yours, and many of you who have the destiny serving as one of his election will participate in that first resurrection written of in Revelation chapter 20 verses 4, 5, and 6. And if you partake in who does that? Those who don't worship the Antichrist. Those who don't take the mark of the beast, Revelation chapter 20 verse 4. But the second death then has no power over them. They're good to go. They're in the eternity at that point in time. So they too will be satisfied with long life, that is to say, eternal life. 92, Psalm 92, we continue a prayer and praise for the Sabbath. And I'm going to ask you, those of you particularly who haven't studied with the chapel for any length of time at all, I want you to open your mind today. I don't want you to think of Sabbath as this day of the week or that day of the week. The Sabbath means rest. And I submit to you that if you don't put your rest in Messiah, you have no rest. So try and open your minds that we're not talking about Saturday or Sunday or any other day of the week. We're talking actually about one day, and it's called the Lord's Day. And we're going to see as we work our way through this psalm that we're talking about that 1,000-year period when Jesus Christ will reign on earth as King of Kings and Lord of Lords. And we're talking about the earth in this number set of psalms finding rest. And the earth will not find rest until the Lord's Day comes to pass and the wicked cease from troubling the earth. And who's going to do that? Our Lord and Savior Jesus Christ is going to do that. So Psalm 92, what Sabbath should be, and Messiah's reign. And we have a title, a superscription, a psalm. This is mizmor in the Hebrew. It means meditation, or song, which is shir, S-H-I-R, transliterated into English, which means to be sung for the Sabbath day. Verse 1, it is a good thing to give thanks unto the Lord and to sing praises unto thy name, O Most High. O Most High here is Elyon in the Hebrew language. That's our Heavenly Father as possessor of heaven and earth. And it is a good thing to give thanks unto the Lord. It's a good thing for the Lord, but it's also a good thing for those of us who offer thanks to him. You remember back in Psalm 90, we had that group of people that came out of Egypt, and all they did was bellyache and murmur and accuse God of bringing them out in the desert to die. And they wished they could go back to Egypt where they were in bondage. He received no thanks from them. All he received was more demands. And, you know, your Father, your Heavenly Father, has emotions. And that shouldn't surprise us. We're created in his image. And we have emotions, so he has emotions as well. Let me ask you, if parents had four children, and they gave all four of the children a gift, identical gift, and two of the four children thanked them and said, you know, we really appreciate that. And more than once they thanked them. And they reminded them several times of how much they appreciated that gift that they gave them. But the other two sets of children said nothing. They just ignored them. The only time they heard from them is when they needed something. Let me ask you, when it came time for the parents to do something nice for the children again, Which of the children do you think they would be more apt to give blessings to? Of course, the two who were thankful. Your Heavenly Father's the same way. So if you want your prayers answered, if you want your Father's blessings, don't ever forget to thank Him. Well, you think, well, He doesn't ever do anything nice for me. You might consider, do a little self-analysis. Maybe you're the cause of that. Consider it. Verse 2. To show forth thy loving kindness in the morning and thy faithfulness every night. Not one day of the week, but every night, every day of the week. And you know, it's a little bit hypocritical of folks who practice their religion just one day of the week. If you're going to be a Christian, you should be an everyday Christian. Not a Sabbath day Christian. That in itself is rather hypocritical, because if you behave one way on what you consider to be the Sabbath day of the week, and then you're right back off in the ways of the world the other 6 days of the week, that's being hypocritical. You're playing church. I like this, to show forth thy loving kindness. And we can show forth the loving kindness of God by sharing our experiences with others so that they might experience His loving kindness as well. Verse 3, upon an instrument of 10 strings, and upon the psaltery, upon the harp with a solemn sound. This word sound, some of you with reference Bibles even have a note on it, but in the Hebrew it's higion. And it also means meditation. And you know, it is important to meditate on God's Word. We've encountered a word often in the Psalms, Selah. That word means to, it's a musical term that means to stop, pause, meditate. And God's Word, as we're going to learn here in the next few verses, is very, very deep. And it requires us to study over and over and to meditate on His Word. We use a phrase here at the chapel often that if you don't understand what was just being covered, to put it on a back shelf and just let it sit there for a while. And what we mean by that is that if something just doesn't make sense to you, don't get all hung up on it. Put it on the shelf, on the back burner of the stove. And you know, the more you study, later in years, you're going to go back to that, and you're going to go, oh, that's what that scripture means over there. And that's how it relates to this scripture. So meditate on His Word. And we can meditate and worship on His Word in song as well. Verse 4. For Thou, Lord, hast made me glad through Thy work. I will triumph in the works of Thy hands. And the works of His hands are His acts, His righteous acts. And that's something to triumph in. Not the acts or the works of my own two hands, which oftentimes when things are going well in our lives and we're prospering, we tend to forget to give God the credit. And we say, look what I did with my hands. Don't ever forget the works of your Heavenly Father's hands. They truly are awesome. And He's your Father. You know, in His plan, even today, you can see it coming to pass. When we see the prophets themselves wish that they could live in this period of time. And the more you study God's Word and you see prophecy coming to pass, oh my, how that adds validity and truth. You know what your Heavenly Father says is fact, and that what is written is going to come to pass. His plan will come to pass. Verse 5. O Lord, how great are Thy works, and Thy thoughts are very deep. And again, this almost quoting word for word, quoted word for word in Romans chapter 11, verse 33. where we learn that the thoughts of our Heavenly Father are very deep. They're difficult for a human being to fathom how deep His thoughts and His works are. You know, how great are Thy works when you go out on a summer night, get away from the city lights, get out in the country where you can really look upon the works of your Heavenly Father. I'm talking about the planets, the stars, the moons, the constellations of His hand, His work, and how great that is. And then you have some who think that, well, it was a big bang that put all that there. How much are those people missing? I feel sorry for them. I really do. Many of them don't know their Creator. They think that they descended from this kind of chimpanzee or that kind of chimpanzee. I feel sorry for them. They're fools. Verse 6. A brutish man, and there's no better way to translate brutish than to call it like it is, a stupid man knoweth not. Neither doth a fool understand this. Fools don't understand the mighty works of God. They think a big bang happened and the universe just popped into place just like that. Everything in its perfect rotation, everything in its perfect orbits, and they think it all just happened by chance. They're stupid and they're fools. My words? No, that's the words of your Heavenly Father. Verse 7. When the wicked spring as the grass, in other words, when the wicked prosper, and when all the workers of iniquity do flourish, this means, word flourish means to blossom, if you will. And it kind of sounds like today a little bit, doesn't it? That the wicked and the evil are prosperous. It is that they shall be destroyed forever. That's the fact of the matter. Don't ever envy the wicked who are prosperous in the ways of the world. You know God's word. You've studied Psalm 37, where we have that acrostic in verses 7, 20, and 34. God told you what happens to the wicked and the evil. They don't prosper and get ahead. Their end is in the lake of fire, destroyed. And if you're not familiar, that means they do not enter the eternity. They do not have eternal life. They suffer the second death, which is the death of the soul. Verse 8. But Thou, Lord, art most high forevermore. His throne is on high forevermore. And you know that throne will come to earth, as it's written in Revelation chapter 21, for the eternity. Heaven is going to be right here on earth. Heaven is wherever God is. Verse 9. For lo, Thine enemies, O Lord, for lo, Thine enemies, twice for emphasis, shall perish. All the workers of iniquity shall be scattered. And this word scattered doesn't mean that they're going to be scattered throughout the earth or scattered throughout the universe. This should have been translated, they will be separated, just as the wheat will be separated from the chaff. The chaff will go into the lake of fire. It will not survive. God wins, evil loses. I should say God, good wins and evil loses. God wins and Satan loses. That's just the way it is. Verse 10. But my horn, or my power, shalt thou exalt like the horn of an unicorn. I shall be anointed with fresh oil. And of course, there is no such thing as a unicorn. This should have been translated as a wild ox. Make my power as that of a wild ox. Now, this comes to a point in time, too, when the elect and also Messiah, when He returns as King of Kings and Lord of Lords, anointed, His name Christos, the Anointed One. also his election at that time. They have the oil of Matthew chapter 25. That's where we read about the virgins when Messiah returns at the second advent. Some of them had oil, which is symbolic of truth and the Holy Spirit as well. Others didn't. And they said, quick, give us of your oil. The bridegroom comes. And they said, no, you get your own oil. And so while they were gone to go in town to buy the oil, the bridegroom returned. And those who had truth, the oil in their lamp, went into the feast of the wedding, and the door was closed. Then when the others returned, Christ said to them, get out, depart from me, I know you not. But we're talking about the Lord's day at this point. And you know, the earth will not find rest until that point when the enemies of God, the wicked and the evil, are destroyed and they cease from troubling the earth. Verse 11, mine eye also shall see my desire. Note, my desire is in italics, meaning that it's been added supposedly to enhance the reading in the English, on mine enemies, and mine ears shall hear my desire of the wicked that rise up against me. And what we're seeing here is my eyes will see the destruction of the enemies, and my ears will hear the destruction of the enemies. And again, Psalm 37, verse 34, it states there that the wicked will go into the lake of fire, and those of God's elect will be allowed to watch it. So perhaps your eyes will see and your ears will hear the destruction of Satan. And you know, unfortunately, I guess I get a little bit too hard on what I call bleeding heart Christians. But when I see that outside of a prison, for example, where a man who has murdered four people and raped two young girls, and he's about to be executed, but then you have these what I call bleeding heart Christians who stand outside and burn candles and ask God, oh, come on, give him one more chance. You know, he's not that bad of a guy. Let me talk to him. I can convert him. No, you can't convert him. And there are going to be those that are standing there holding candles when Satan goes into the lake of fire. And they're going to say, God, give Satan one more chance. He's really not all that bad of a guy. No, don't even go there. You know, we don't want Satan in the eternity. So save your candles for a birthday party. Verse 12, the righteous shall flourish like the palm tree. Here we see the contrast. In an earlier verse, verse 7, the workers of iniquity, the wicked, flourish. But how's it going to be in the eternity? The righteous shall flourish like a palm tree. He shall grow like a cedar in Lebanon. The cedars of Lebanon, always symbolic in the Old Testament of God's children, and more specifically, his election. This palm tree, by the way, is the palm date tree. And even in the Arabic nations of the world today, it's seen as and thought of as a life giver. For you could be walking or riding through the wilderness, the desert, and when you come across a date palm tree, it's like seeing life in the middle of death. And the roots on the date palm go down so deep into the water table, it can survive almost anything. And a large tree can produce 400 to 500 pounds of fruit a year, and many, many uses to the date palm tree, the giver of life. Verse 13, those that be planted in the house of the Lord. Oh, now wait a minute, I want to know more about this. You mean there are going to be some who are planted in the house of the Lord? Those that be planted in the house of the Lord shall flourish in the courts of our God. And who is it that will be planted in the house of the Lord during the Lord's day, that thousand-year period, the millennium? You can read about them in Ezekiel chapter 44. They're called the Zadok. They're the priests that reign with Christ 1,000 years. And that's written also in the New Testament, Revelation chapter 20, verse 4. You want to be planted, and you think what an honor that is to be planted and have the right, is what this means, to be in the presence of Jesus Christ in the millennial temple. Not everyone will have that right and privilege, I can assure you. Verse 14, they shall still bring forth fruit in old age. They shall be fat and flourishing. This word flourishing means green, as in alive. You know, if you have a tree on your property and it loses its leaves early in the year, they turn brown and fall off. And you're not real sure that tree is going to survive, but the winter comes and goes, and you go out in the spring, and before the buds even start coming, what do? You break off a little piece of the branch toward the end, and you're looking for what? Anything green. That means that it's alive, and that's what this means. Now, the elect, they will still bring forth fruit in old age, because at that point in time, age means nothing. We learned in an earlier psalm that time to our Heavenly Father is really insignificant. And we learned that in the New Testament. One day is as 1,000 years, and 1,000 years is one day. But are you producing fruit for your Heavenly Father? Verse 15, to conclude the Psalm 92, to show that the Lord is upright, he's just, he's fair. He is my rock, and there is no unrighteousness in him. And toward the end of that Lord's day, we'll see that great white throne judgment. And the books are opened at that point, and everyone is judged by their works.

0: And there is no unrighteousness in our Heavenly Father. Everyone gets exactly what they deserve. And you know, even today, I see it over and over again that people try to blame God for every little evil, every little wicked that comes along. They try and blame God when some idiot takes a semi-automatic rifle into a school and blows away 20 young kids. And they try and blame God for that. You know, come on. Our Father is righteous. What He does is right. And if you want to blame someone for what happens in instances like that, blame Satan, not your Heavenly Father. And you know what? We oftentimes try and blame things that go wrong here on earth from that it came from above when it came from within and not from above. We got a short message. We'll ask you to listen a moment, won't you please?
1: The book of Ezekiel. What a fantastic study, this book of Ezekiel. The book of Ezekiel that covers, if you would, those vehicles, those circular discs. In the Hebrew, it states very clearly that that whirlwind with the color amber traced back to the Hebrew, highly polished bronze. What an exciting thing that God's Word informs us on all things. Ezekiel, one of my favorite prophets of the Bible, probably more written, not probably, but absolutely more written on what will happen in the millennium age than even the book of Revelation. Ezekiel guiding you through it, what God will expect at the final battle, Armageddon and Haman Gog, recorded in this great prophecy. I know you're going to enjoy it, the book of Ezekiel.
0: Welcome back. We're glad you could join back with us. Let's have the 800 number, please. 800-643-4645. That number good throughout Puerto Rico, the U.S., and Canada. If you have a biblical question that you'd like to pose to be answered on the air, feel free to call that number and leave your question. Please don't ask questions about a specific individual, denomination, or organization by name. We teach God's Word in a positive manner. Throwing out negative about others serves no purpose. We simply won't do it. If you're listening by shortwave radio or studying via the Internet somewhere around the world and not able to use that 800 number, your announcer at the end of the hour will give you our mailing address. Quite all right to mail your questions in as well. Got a prayer request? Don't need a telephone number. You don't need a mailing address. Your Heavenly Father is there for you 24 hours a day, 7 days a week. And you know, He wins. Satan loses. So the question is, which side are you going to be on when it comes down? I hope you're intelligent enough to study God's Word so that you can come down in His camp and on His side, because that's where the victory is. We have these prayer requests, Father. We come united as one in the name of Your Son, Jesus Christ. Father, we ask You to look upon these. You know their needs, problem marriages, Father, illnesses in families. You know, if it is Your will, Father, a special blessing on each of these. We also remember our military troops who are in harm's way around the world, Father. Watch over, guide, direct, touch, protect, heal in Yeshua Jesus' precious name. Amen, and thank You, Father. Let's get to some questions and see what's on the mind of folks around the country. First up, we have Janice in Minnesota. I have been diagnosed with Alzheimer's. Will I still be held responsible for not remembering scriptures or prayers, and many other things are confusing to me? I still talk to God each day. I pray for my family, daughter, and grandchildren on drugs. I can't remember what I was taught or scriptures from day to day. You do not have to read this on TV, but I need an answer as I trust Your Word. Pray for my family and myself. And you are in our prayers, Janice. And, you know, God is very intelligent. He knows the challenges that you, Janice, are facing. And He doesn't hold anyone with a disability accountable

Abe is the, it actually means green ears of corn on in Hebrew, and it's the first month on the Hebrew calendar. But if you equate that to the first month on our calendar, January, you'd be off base, because that's not what it is. Make a note of Leviticus chapter 23, and that tells us that if you count from the beginning of the Hebrew year, which is the spring equinox, usually March 20th or 21st on our calendars today, you count 15 days from that period of time at the evening, then the beginning of the next Hebrew day is the 15th of Abib, which is the Passover. Then the seventh month, Tishri, the 15th day of Tishri, is the first day of the Feast of Tabernacles. So Abib, you have to understand, is the first month on the Hebrew calendar, but that doesn't equate with January on our calendar. Patrick in California, please tell me what denomination you all are at the chapel. Well, we are Christians, and we are non-denominational. We're not affiliated with any denomination. You know, the very word denomination means separation, and we believe that the body of Christ is one body, and we shouldn't have separations and divisions. Arthur in Illinois, the Bible says, "Thou shalt not kill." What about all the soldiers in the wars, the Marines, the Army, the Navy, the Air Force? Will they be going to heaven? I'm having trouble with this. Please explain for me. Well, the words of Jesus in Matthew chapter 5, verse 21, he states there, "You have heard, thou shalt not kill." And he's talking about whether the law is still in effect or not. And the word kill in the Greek that he utilizes there is phanuo, and it means murder. And if you study God's word, the law, Numbers chapter 35, Deuteronomy chapter 19, they define murder as premeditated lie-in-wait homicide. Fighting for your country and self-defense, and also protecting the rights and freedoms of your country, don't fall into the category of premeditated lie-in-wait murder. And anyone who tries to lay murder, or as it appears in the Ten Commandments, "Thou shalt not kill," on our brave military troops is off base. Alexander in Tennessee. Question: my mother passed while I was in prison, and we're sorry for your loss, Alexander. She was a good woman. All she did was take care of me and my brothers and sisters. I was rebellious toward her and my father, and I've prayed for forgiveness toward my actions. My mom believed in God but did not go to church. She only smoked cigarettes and drank coffee. Is it okay to still pray for her even though she's with the Lord? I study with you all every morning, and I'm a changed man today. Thank you for teaching, and I thank God for you all. Well, we're happy that you're a changed man, Alexander. And you know, what it sounds like you need to do, Alexander, is forgive yourself. You know, you've asked for forgiveness from God. I know your mother has forgiven you. I know God has forgiven you for any actions, any transgressions that you might have had against either of them. But now what you need to do, Alexander, is forgive yourself and get on. And we're glad you're studying with us, and you stay in the Word every day. Patty from Georgia. Pastor, can you please tell me who was your mentor, and where and how did you obtain such knowledge? And she, this is addressed about Pastor Arnold Murray. And Pastor Arnold Murray was my mentor, of course. Pastor Arnold Murray's mentor was a man by the name of Roy Gillespie, who pastored in California.

0: Union for many years. How did the Dark One, I guess she's referring to Satan, impregnate Eve if she was a human and he was a snake? He wasn't a snake. His role was that of the serpent, but he was a angel, if you will, and the angels of Genesis chapter 6 were able to impregnate women, so was the Eve, and was he able to impregnate Eve? And, you know, God's instruction to Adam and Eve was that of all the trees in the Garden of Eden, you can partake of. They're good for fruit. But of the tree of the knowledge of good and evil, thou shalt not partake of it, for in the day you do, you will die. And that, of course, that tree was the Satan himself. And then your last one, when God said, let us make man in our image and accordingly to our likeness, who was he talking to? He was talking to the angels, of course. Cheryl from Missouri. I am confused regarding the trials during the tribulation. Luke 21:18 says that not a hair on our head will perish. Matthew 24:9 says they will kill us. And that's talking about the elect if they refuse the Holy Spirit. That's the unforgivable sin there being discussed in Matthew 24:9. That does cause the death of the soul, something much more important than the death of the flesh. And then you follow on, Mark 13, verse 9 says, we will be beaten. And that there is talking about as we're delivered up before the synagogue of Satan, we will be browbeaten. People are going to be saying, you know, here's our God, where is your God? And you just stay calm and keep your mouth closed until the Holy Spirit tells you what to speak. Revelation 24 says we will be beheaded. That's not talking about everyone. That's talking about John the Baptist, and he was beheaded. Revelation chapter 9, verse 4, Cheryl, make a note of it. Satan and his locust army can't harm those who have the seal of God in their mind. In other words, as opposed to the mark of the beast in their forehead, or better, in their mind, they have the seal of God, so can't harm a hair on your head. The two witnesses are going to be killed. You can be assured of that. That's written in Revelation chapter 11. The rest of God's election, Revelation chapter 9, verses 4, 5, and 6 apply. Carla from Oklahoma, will the two witnesses know their purpose for being here, just as Christ knew his purpose for being here? Absolutely. And so do God's elect. How many years were there between six-day man and Adam and Eve? Can we say 2,000 years, since one day to the Lord is as 1,000 years to man? And that would be logical. And 2 Peter chapter 3, verse 8 tells us that one day with the Lord is as 1,000 years and 1,000 years as one day. That's why when God said to Adam and Eve, in the day you partake of the tree of knowledge and good and evil, you will die, because that day was 1,000 years. The oldest man to live that descended from Adam was Methuselah. He lived to be 968, I believe it was. Dave in Mississippi, if there is there, it states, any place in the Bible that states it's okay to eat pork and split hoof animals, please quote chapter and verse. No, there isn't any place in God's word that says that it's okay to eat pork or swine's flesh. Some would have you believe that the New Testament makes anything clean. 1 Timothy chapter 4, verse 4, where it states that every creature of God is good and nothing to be refused if it's received with thanksgiving. But back up one verse to, 1 Timothy chapter 4, verse 3, and we'll find that we're talking about don't allow men to judge you in what meats we eat, of those that God created to be received. God didn't create pork to be received. Leviticus chapter 11, verse 7 lets us know that although the swine splits the hoof, which is one of the qualifications of being clean, the swine do not chew the cud, and therefore it's unclean and not to be eaten. What is it? Isaiah chapter 65, verses 4, 5, and 6. We also learn that those who eat swine's flesh are like smoke in God's nose. That pretty well says it. And we have here Don from Arkansas. I understand what you meant when you responded to Laura in Indiana by saying baptism is actually stating publicly that you believe that Christ was crucified on the cross for your sins. However, this doesn't make sense to me when I remember that Jesus was baptized by John long before he himself was crucified. Also, isn't it clear in Acts chapter 2, verse 38, that baptism is much more important than just a public affirmation of belief? And Matthew chapter 3, verse 11, John did baptize Jesus Christ, but he baptized him with what John had been baptizing was to repentance. But when he baptized Jesus Christ, he baptized him with the Holy Spirit and fire. And he said, you know, I baptize to repentance, but he who comes, I'm not fit to fasten his shoes on, John said. Because when he baptizes, it will be with the Holy Spirit and with fire. And Acts chapter 2, verse 38 states basically the same thing. And, okay, you read, and then we're going to leave that at that. Linda in Illinois. My name is Linda. I watch your teaching of the Bible on DirecTV. I have been watching since September. Let me get to your question here. I would like to know what is meant in 1 Corinthians chapter 14 about the gift of speaking in tongues. I know the Holy Spirit gave the gift to the apostles to speak in tongues. Please explain this. Also, in speaking in tongues, some that can speak in different languages. Can you only speak in tongue through the Holy Spirit? Most places in the Bible, including where you referred to in chapter 14 of 1 Corinthians, is talking about speaking a foreign language. Check it out in your Strong's Concordance. It says it's a language that you weren't raised speaking. It wasn't naturally acquired. You had to go to school or you had to travel to that country and immerse yourself in the culture to learn that language. In Acts chapter 2, that's a different situation there. And what happened there was that there were a group of people there from all over the world, and they spoke all the different languages of the world. But when the apostles were given that gift of the Holy Spirit to speak in that cloven tongue, everyone was able to understand. They didn't need an interpreter standing there telling what the person was saying. Everyone understood. That's the same language that God's election, excuse me, will speak when they're delivered up before the Antichrist, and the whole world will understand, and even the gainsayers will be convinced. Unfortunately, way too many today claim that if you don't speak gibberish, that you don't have the Holy Spirit in you, and they're missing the whole point of the teaching. Bonnie from Oklahoma, are there hybrids among us today? And I think she's talking about the Geber, the descendants of the fallen angels. And when the fallen angels return, will people be able to distinguish them from regular humans? And I don't think that we will be able to. Well, let me back up. No, there aren't any hybrids here today. Why? Because God destroyed them with the sword of Israel. You see, that was Satan's plan from the get-go. The first influx of the fallen angels, the effort was to pollute the seed line, the daughters of Adam, through which Messiah would come. That didn't work. The flood was God's plan to counteract that. There was a second influx of the fallen angels as early as Genesis chapter 12. And there were Geber giants again that were the result of that. The sword of Israel is what God utilized to wipe them out that time. The Nephilim, the fallen angels, are locked up in chains of darkness unto judgment, Jude chapter 1, verse 6. Are some of the UFO sightings real? There's nothing unidentified flying in the skies to our Heavenly Father. Is this how the angels will come to earth? Ezekiel chapter 1, God's throne came to earth in a vehicle. If that's foreign to you, check out the word amber, which if you look up in your Strong's Concordance, you'll find that that is highly polished bronze. That's what Ezekiel was describing there in Ezekiel chapter 1, was the vehicles that God's throne was transported to earth. If you're interested in that subject and want like a study on that, order Pastor Arnold Murray's work, Horses of the Bible. Bonnie from Oklahoma. In Jeremiah chapter 7, verse 20, where God is warning the people of the burning wrath, paragraph states, this will be poured out on not only man, but beasts, trees, and fruit of the ground. You teach that this unquenchable fire will not harm those who please God. Why is the plant life and wildlife being burned? How does the reader know it's not a literal fire? Well, you have to understand, Bonnie, that God is a consuming fire. Hebrews chapter 12, verse 29 will document that. But remember Shadrach, Meshach, and Abednego. Nebuchadnezzar had that furnace heated seven times hotter than what was necessary to cook their goose. And what happened? They threw them in there and not a hair on their head was singed. And that's the same thing with God, the consuming fire. You could be standing right next to someone who's wicked or evil and they would be consumed, but you would feel the warmth that you feel when the Holy Spirit touches your heart even today. So the plant life, not going to be harmed by God's consuming fire. I am out of time. I want you all to know that I love you a great deal because you enjoy studying our Father's Word in depth. And you know what? It makes your Father's day when he looks down and he sees you studying the letter he wrote to you, the Bible, seeking knowledge of him. It makes his day. And when you make his day, blessings will follow. We are brought to you by your tithes and offerings. If we've helped you, help us keep coming to you. Won't you do that and to reach out to others who are lost in this world of darkness. There's one thing, though, beloved, that's most important, and it's this. You stay in his word every day. Every day in your Father's word is a good day, even with trouble. Do you know why? It's because Jesus is the living word.
1: 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Thank you for watching today's program, and God bless you.

The book of Peter. Here we have two books, 1st and 2nd Peter, that are absolutely fascinating. That great old fisherman telling us, leading us, directing us, guiding us, going into the depth, if you would, in that second book, into the three earth ages, giving the most accurate recorded account of the events that transpire and document that there are three earth ages, that there was one before this one, and one to come. Peter, the great fisherman, which in his gentleness and his kindness brings us two books, the books of Peter, that lead, guide, direct, even in your daily life, that teach and show you how to be happy, how to find that peace of mind, and to know yourself. The books of Peter, I know you're going to enjoy them.

0: Welcome to the Shepherd's Chapel Network Family Bible Study Hour with Pastor Arnold Murray. Wisdom is understanding God's Word. Pastor Murray's unique teaching approach brings God's Word alive with meaning as he takes you on a chapter-by-chapter, verse-by-verse study of God's letter to you, the Bible. And now here is Pastor Arnold Murray.
1: Good day to you. God bless you. Say welcome to the Shepherd's Chapel. Welcome to this family Bible study hour. Ready to get back in our Father's Word, Book of Daniel. What does Daniel translate? My God is judge, and he is. You don't judge anyone. You have the right to discern, but let God do the judging. He does not need our help in that. We come to the 11th chapter, and an angel direct from God, along with Michael, is going to tell us how it will be in the end times. Now, when an angel delivers it, you want to count on that pretty well. I want to make one thing clear as we come out the gate that I think will be helpful to you in this chapter 11. Verses 1 through 4 are already history to Daniel. Verses 5 through 20 will be future to Daniel, but not to us. But everything from 20 on in this chapter is future even to us now. So perhaps that will help you. And I will be giving some supposition as we go along concerning the Ptolemaic and the Seleucid kingdom. Chapter 11, verse 1, a word of wisdom from our Father, verse 1 reads, Also, I, in the first year of Darius the Mede, even I, stood to confirm and to strengthen him. This would be Michael talking, verse 2. And now will I show thee the truth. Behold, there shall stand up yet three kings in Persia, and the fourth shall be far richer than they all, and by his strength through his riches he shall stir up all against the realm of Grecia. That would be Alexander the Great coming in. 3, and a mighty king, Alexander, shall stand up and shall rule with great dominion and do according to his will. And so it is that he would. One more verse for history, 4. And when he shall stand up, his kingdom shall be broken and shall be divided toward the four winds of heaven, and not to his posterity nor according to his dominion which he ruled, for his kingdom shall be plucked up even for others beside those. In other words, he's going to lose it and they're going to lose it. Now, anytime the four winds are mentioned, the four winds of heaven, and you know from chapter 10 that there is a war and a conflict going on in heaven as well as here. And this is why there is a great shaking. And in the end times, it won't only be on earth, but it will be in heaven. For we know the false Messiah is going to be cast out to this earth. And woe, the rejoice in heaven, but woe to you on earth, for he knows he has but a short time. Now we go into the future for Daniel. Verse 5, and the king of the south shall be strong, and one of his princes, and he shall be... He shall be strong above him and have dominion, and his dominion shall be a great dominion. And this was the Ptolemaic kingdom, which would cover synchronize it for you. It would be about like Egypt of today. It would be Egypt of today, the Ptolemaic kingdom. Verse 6, and in the end of years, they shall join themselves together, for the king's daughter of the south shall come to the king of the north to make an agreement, but she shall not retain the power of the arm, neither shall he stand, nor his arm, but she shall be given up, and they that brought her, and he that begat her, and he that strengthened her in these times. I think that supposition, I think you have to take this as their religion. Their religion is shared, and yet at the same time, they have much consternation and dispute among themselves about the various laws of the Ptolemaic and the Seleucid kingdom, even to this day. synchronize it in your mind, Ptolemaic Egypt, so this is Iran, Iraq, and many of those places. Daniel in the 10th chapter was taken to the river Hiddekel, which is the Tigris River, which runs right between Iran and Iraq. And there he was taken to that spot and shown all the trouble that would befall there. And so it was. So they didn't get along all that well when they tried to agree. It is true, even in history, supposition again now, that the Shah of Iran, which was the Seleucid kingdom, he was well liked by the Ptolemaic ruler at that time, Sadat, and was pretty well, Nasser, even before that. He was pretty well, they got along pretty well. It was what followed soon after that when the Khomeini would take over the Seleucid kingdom, Iran, that things began to get tense. Verse 7, but out of the branch of her roots shall one stand up in his estate, which shall come with an army, and shall enter into the fortress of the king of the north, and shall deal against them, and shall prevail. It is true that the Ptolemaic kingdom or Egypt, whenever the Iraqi-Iranian war, the eight-year war, began, they had more troops on the line than any other outsider outside of Iraq, old Babylon itself. Verse 8, and shall also carry captives into Egypt their gods and their princes, and with their precious vessels of silver and of gold, and he shall continue more years than the king of the north. And the Shah was, he was driven out when Khomeini took over, but he did bring much of the wealth of the nation with him, so to speak. And believe it or not, though he would come to America for a while for medical reasons, then he would settle in the Ptolemaic kingdom, which is to say the king of the south, would have invite him. Verse 9, so the king of the south shall come into his kingdom and shall return into his own land. Verse 10, but his son shall be stirred up and shall assemble a multitude of great forces, and one shall certainly come and overflow and pass through. Then shall he return and be stirred up even to his fortress. I don't know how many of you can remember the day that the so-called Prince of Peace, that's what they called Anwar Sadat of Egypt. And they loved him. And he had pretty well brought peace. He'd even talking with all the neighbors. And there was a great parade taking place and a huge army. One of the trucks stopped and headed for the platform on which he and his senior officers stood. And when they got closer, he raised his hands and said, "My sons, my sons." And about that time, they opened fire and killed dozens of them. I mean, butchered them right there on this set. You know who one of the leaders was of that group? I mean, this shows you what different opinions of religion will do. Was none other than the little doctor that runs around even to this day with Osama bin Laden and is his so-called medical doctor and releases many of the tapes that you have from that particular group. So they're trouble, all in the name of religion. And so it is, verse 12. And when he had taken away the multitude, his heart shall be lifted up, and he shall cast down many 10,000s, but he shall not be strengthened by it. This war took place. There was, I think, I forget how many million were slaughtered in the Iraqi-Iranian war. They would even on the Khomeini, his generals, would, through the minefields that were laid, they would run little children out through the minefields to detonate the mines so the troops could come in and fight. Now, you know, being a military person myself, that's totally out of my realm of thinking, is that you would do that to children. And you would know, or should know, God's not going to let you win when you use tactics of that nature. For God's still on the throne. God is still in control. But that was a terrible war. Many people died in that war. And really, it accomplished zilch, nothing. Next verse, please. Verse 13. For the king of the north shall return, and shall set forth a multitude greater than the former, and shall certainly come after certain years with a great army and with much riches. And here we're moving on toward the end times. We know that that king of the north, being the Seleucid kingdom, that he's even visiting this country at this time at the United Nations, 14. And in those times, there shall many stand up against the king of the south. Also, the robbers of thy people shall exalt themselves to establish the vision, but they shall fall. In other words, who is they? That would exalt themselves? The Kenites. Okay. They kind of take a back seat to this whole affair. Verse 15, seemingly, don't worry, they'll be back. 15, so the king of the north shall come and cast up a mount and take the most fenced cities, and the arms of the south shall not withstand, neither his chosen people, neither shall there be any strength to withstand. That's going to be quite a battle. And the will of the people and the deception and the lies and the leadership, you want to be well aware of. Many fall simply by losing the popularity or the will of the people. 16, but he that cometh against him shall do according to his own will, and none shall stand before him, and he shall stand in the glorious land which by his hand shall be consumed. Now, the glorious land, of course, is Jerusalem. And even to this day, the Gentile, or these people, still control the Dome of the Rock. That is to say, the most sacred place on Mount Zion. It is the rock on which many things have taken place, and what a precious place it is. But it will remain in those hands until the Lord returns and takes it over for himself, one and for all time. 17, he shall also set his face to enter with the strength of his whole kingdom and upright ones with him. Thus shall he do, and he shall give up the daughter of women. The religion comes in again, corrupting her, but she shall not stand on his side, and neither be for him. There are many, I never judge religions, but there are many sects in the Islamic belief and faith, and some go to the extreme, most the Wahhabi. It is a word you don't hear all that often, but it is from the Wahhabi that comes many of the, they think death and Sharia law is the way to go, and that's their opinion, and so it is. Verse 18, excuse me, after this shall he turn his face unto the isles, and shall take many. And Libya, on it goes. But a prince of his own behalf shall cause the reproach offered by him to cease. Without his own reproach, he shall cause it to turn upon him. It's going to fail. You know, a house divided, as the teachings of Christ, it cannot stand. And when you have this sect against that sect against that sect, there's more bloodshed shed within the Seleucid and the Ptolemaic kingdom than there is to other people of the world. So really, it's almost like a civil war. Verse 19, and this will end the history. Then he shall turn his face towards the fort of his own land, but he shall stumble and fall and not be found. There's going to be one conflict that's going to be rather severe, and so it is. Now we come into modern history, verse 20, and then we're going future even to ourselves, so you want to pay attention. This is not written by man, but by Almighty God. Then shall stand up in his estate a raiser of taxes in the glory of the kingdom. But within a few days he shall be destroyed, neither in anger nor in battle. He's just going to be put out of office. Now, a raiser of taxes can fit many roles. One taxation we have upon ourselves is the fact that we do not drill using our own commodities of fuel. And for some strange reason, our fuel is held, and we have to purchase oil from the two kingdoms we've been talking about. Billions on top of billions on top of billions of dollars every year. And so you see within this, somebody's raising taxes to almost destroy our nation if you're not careful. Won't happen, but somebody's sure working overtime at it. It would seem that that untried methods that will not work in a free world are trying to be fostered upon us. You want to be real careful, but the raiser of taxes will not be taken out by anger nor in battle. He'll just go. Now we go to the future. Verse 21, listen carefully. And in his estate shall stand up a vile person. This vile person is the Antichrist, to whom they shall not give the honor of the kingdom, but he shall come in peaceably and obtain the kingdom by flatteries. Why? They think he's Christ returned. Or if, I don't care what faith you are, if you're a Buddhist, you're going to think it's Buddha, because he will be saying he is. He's the head of every religion. And he performs, as we learned in the great book of Revelation in chapter 13, verse 11, through 14, that he performs miracles that are amazing in the sight of man. I mean, right visibly before everyone. And they're all going to receive him thinking that he is the Father. Why? Well, most people, they are told, beware of the apocalypse. Everything is going to blow up. Everything is going to be destroyed. The great tribulation. This is the tribulation of Antichrist. And why many people are deceived, he comes in peacefully. Not with war, not with destruction, but trying to save your soul. And where is his home? And what is he saving you to? Hell. That's where his home is. The false Christ will hold revival after revival, and many will fill the pews of his church thinking he is the Messiah. That's why he's called Antichrist, which in the Greek means instead of Christ or instead of Jesus. They think he is. Why? They haven't read God's word. They haven't studied God's word. Anytime you see a commercial or something else advertising a book that shows destruction at the end, that is Satan's own tool of deceiving people. I don't care who puts it out, because it's just the opposite, and that's the reason many people will be deceived. He comes in peacefully and prosperously. Even at a time when financial trouble is a glore, he's going to help you with your bills. Oh, just forget it. It's all yours. I'll give you more if you'll love me, if you'll worship me. A lot of people can be bought, especially if they're ignorant of God's word. Flatteries means telling you what a nice person you are, peacefully and persuading you and really fishing for men. 22, and with the arms of a flood shall they be overflowing from before him, a flood of lies, deception, and shall be broken, yea, also the prince of the covenant. Even the main people, most people that think they're real Christians fall for his ilk. When he comes in peacefully and promising eternal life, I've come to rapture you away. Get in my wagon, let's go. That's what Antichrist's message is. That's what the mark of the beast is to understand that you're going to worship the beast instead of the true Christ because you think he is Christ. What a sad state of affairs. Verse 23, and after the league made with him, he shall work deceitfully. For he shall come up and shall become strong with a small people. Do you know who these small people are? The word in the Hebrew is goy. And the goyim are nothing but the Kenites. And well, why does he come strong? Because there is his own blood. There is his own offspring. So where would you expect him to go? And where would you expect him to, who would you expect him to bless? Don't ever forget that. This will come up again. The Hebrew word is goyim. 24. He shall enter peaceably. Don't you ever forget that. He shall enter peaceably, even upon the fattest places of the province, and he shall do that which his fathers have not done, nor his fathers' fathers. He shall scatter among them the prey, the spoil, and riches. Give them everything. Pay off your bills. Yea, and he shall forecast his devices against the strongholds even for a time. We're going to have a time, times, and a half time, only we know it'll only be for a time because Christ has shortened it to 5 months. It shows here. So, I don't know. Can you be bought? If Satan comes along offering to pay your bills, if you'll worship him, when you know as a Christian, you're hell bound if you do. Just for one little fantasy moment, you're going to worship him? I think not. I know God's elect are not going to worship him. They're going to stand against him. The Holy Spirit will speak through them, and he will not be a happy camper because of it. But as it is written in Luke chapter 21, what comes out of the mouth of God's elect by the Holy Spirit speaking, even the gainsayers will be convinced by what you say. What a wonderful time to live. Don't ever be frightened by these aspects. Don't ever be frightened by these events because God is with you. This is why God, in this same book of Daniel, when Shadrach, Meshach, and Abednego were cast into the fiery furnace, they weren't singed. Why? Because Christ was with them. Christ takes care of his own. You are his own. He will take care of you. Or just as Daniel was in the lion's den, and Father put the little kitties right over in the corner and says, shut your mouth. And Daniel made it just fine. Why? God was with him. God is with you when you're his elect. And you don't fall for his forecast devices, his one world system that has brought peace to the world. But at what a price. What a price. A quick trip, a one-way ticket to hell to join his little group. Raptured out of here. That's what his message is. 25. And he shall stir up his power and his courage against the king of the south with a great army. And the king of the south shall be stirred up to battle with a very great and mighty army, but he shall not stand, for they. Well, who's this they again? The goyim, the small people, the Kenites, shall forecast devices against him. all this is palavering, politics, the four hidden dynasties, which is to say religion, that's most foremost, financial, educational, and political. That's the way it goes, and those are the devices that he uses. Talk, talk, talk. But peace, peace, peace. But there won't be any peace until the true Prince of Peace returns at the seventh trump. So that small people kind of surfaces again and begins to take over, playing Emmanuel. Verse 26. Yea, they that feed of the portion of his meat shall destroy him, and his army shall overflow, and many shall fall down slain. There are many that are going to die a spiritual death because they're going to worship him. But God, there's only one unpardonable sin, and that's for one of God's elect to worship him and refuse the Holy Spirit to speak through them. That's not going to happen because I know God's elect. They're ready to stand against him. They're ready to war with him spiritually. 27, and both these kings' heart shall be to do mischief, and they shall speak lies at one table, but it shall not prosper, and yet the end shall be at the time appointed. God's own control. Treachery is the name of the game. Okay. Treachery, treachery, treachery. Not able to trust anyone. But the false Christ will always reign as Savior of the world. This is why that all it is ratchet join, and he will stay quite well in control. 28, then shall he return into his own land with great riches, and his heart shall be against the holy covenant, that's to say real Christians, and he shall do exploits and return to his own land. He's going to really, in a sense, make people turn against themselves if you're not careful, but it won't happen. Verse 29, at the time appointed, this is important, at the time appointed he shall return and come toward the south, but it shall not be as the former or the latter. Why, things are going to change at this time. This is when the false Christ really steps up. 30, what is the main problem though? For the ships of Chittim shall come against him. Therefore he shall be grieved in return and have indignation against the holy covenant, so shall he do. He shall even return and have intelligence with them that forsake the holy covenant. In other words, those that he has deceived, those that have turned their back on the true Christ and are following the false. You need to know what the word Chittim in the Hebrew tongue means. It means bruisers. In other words, the bruisers are bruising him. This goes back to one of the first prophecies in the Word of God, Genesis chapter 3, verse 15, where it is written concerning the woman's seed and Satan's seed, the serpent's seed. He said, they're going to bruise your heel. I'm sorry, you're going to bruise the woman's seed's heel. That's Christ nailed to the cross. But they're going to bruise your head. And so it is the bruisers. That's God's elect delivered up. This is why he turns his back on the covenant, our covenant with our Father. Why? Because he wants to be the Father of fathers, the God of all forces. He really thinks he's that good. And many people will be deceived by this. Do you know the main reason they will be? Because they have not studied God's word. You know, there are ever so many Christians even, not to mention other religions. I mean Christians that say they're saved, but they don't even know that the false Christ is coming first. Now, how saved are you if you follow Satan and worship him? Do you think Christ is going to take you as a virgin bride if you have been with Satan? I don't think so. That's not the requirements. The requirements are that you stay true to our Heavenly Father. So the bruisers will do a great work. As it is written in Mark 13, which we covered in the last lecture to quite an extent, the abomination of desolation, the desolator spoken of by Daniel the prophet. And those bruisers will stand up, the Holy Spirit will speak through them, and many things transpire at that time. Verse 31, an arm shall stand on his part, and they shall pollute the sanctuary of strength, and shall take away the daily sacrifice, and they shall place the abomination that maketh desolate. Now here you have the formula. How is it that they took away the daily sacrifice? That's where animals were sacrificed. Well, what did away with that? Have you ever read Hebrews chapter 10? Lo, I come in the volume of the book to die to be sacrificed one time forever so that you never have to sacrifice another animal. And naturally, that was when they cut off the Messiah, crucified him, they thought. But he resurrected into eternal life and sits at the right hand of God, engineering things. And at the seventh trump, this happens in the sixth, but at the seventh trump, he returns as true King of Kings and Lord of Lords. And all this will be put aside. But we must suffer this first. Why? Well, it's a testing of the people. Have you read God's word? Are you familiar with how things go down? Or are you going to be deceived by the flood of lies that Satan brings forth? Well, how do I prevent that? By understanding God's word. We will be speaking quite a bit about the taking away of the daily sacrifice and the placing of the abomination that of the desolator, false Christ. Okay, and it will create even a cipher that we will use before we finish this book. One more verse, 32. And such as do wickedly against the covenant shall he corrupt by flatteries. But the people that do know their God shall be strong and do exploits. That is, with the aid of the Holy Spirit, the God's elect will do exploits. They're the bruisers. They're going to witness against this. They're going to stop it with the aid of God. But he flatters people, that do wrong, that they're doing right. In other words, what he does, he makes that is wrong right, and that is right wrong. You see a great start at this today when you hear Christianity mocked, put down. But don't let that bother you. Hey, I've read the back of the book. We win. They're the ones that are going down. So just relish it and enjoy it. The idiots can try to put away Christianity all they want to. We win because we are the children of the living God, as everyone is. And when they see the true Christ, they will know that they've been had. Hey, don't miss the next lecture. This is yet future, and it is telling you what happens in the end. All right, bless your heart. You listen a moment, won't you please?
2: Genesis 1:46, the first six chapters in God's word. The world that was. Did you realize there was a world age before this one? Same old world, different age. The creation itself. When were the races created? You see, all the races were created separately, and you'll find that documented in these particular CDs. How and what was the sin in the garden? It will be discussed in this series also. This is a must for the serious Bible scholar, for if you do not understand how it was in the beginning, you certainly will never understand the end. I think you will find this series very rewarding and certainly will answer questions that no doubt you have always wondered about. Genesis 1:46. Hey, I know you're going to enjoy this series.
1: And there we are back again. Let's have the 800 number, please. 1-800-643-4645. That number is good from Puerto Rico, throughout the U.S., Alaska, Hawaii, all over Canada. Spirit moves, you got a question, you share it. Won't you do that? Please never ask a question about a particular reverend, denomination, or organization. We do not judge people. Father judges, and his word is the path that you follow when you want to overcome. Don't ever forget that. The Those of you that listen by shortwave around the world, it's always a pleasure hearing from you, and your announcer at the end of the hour will give you our mailing address. Again, always a pleasure. Now, you got a prayer request. You don't need the number, don't need an address. Why? God knows what you're thinking right now. In the Greek, he is called the kardionor. He knows your heart. He knows what you're thinking without you saying it out loud. No one can ever prevent you from praying, because they don't even know when you're praying if you choose to pray silently. So therefore, Christians are always winners. Always remember that. Why? Because God loves us, watches over us, protects us. That's his example. And so let him know that you love him in return. All right. That's what he wants from you. Let's approach his throne. Father, around the globe we come, we ask that you lead, guide, direct, Father, touch in Yeshua's precious name. Thank you, Father. Amen. Okay, and question time. We're going to go with, okay, this is Wade from Maine. Wade, your mother studied God's word, loved God's word, studied with us, and she's with the Father, and you will see her again. So rest easy and rejoice. George from Texas. Is John the Baptist the only man born with the Holy Spirit? Luke 1:15. He received the Holy Spirit the day that Christ was conceived. For Mary went to her cousin, the Levitical lady, a daughter of Aaron, which was Mary was half of the Levitical tribe and half of the Judah tribe, making Christ both king and priest. But on the day of conception, Mary ran to Elizabeth's house. John was 6 months in the womb of Elizabeth, and he leapt in the womb when the Holy Spirit was near. But that is the God's elect were chosen in the first earth age. And God's Spirit is always with them, though many of them don't realize it. Why? It isn't what they have done in this earth age, but there. They earned the right for God to intercede in their lives to accomplish what God would have them accomplish, to bring to fulfillment the scriptures as it is written. You can document this in Romans chapter 8, beginning reading with about verse 26, where it says you don't even know what to pray for. That's why God intercedes in the saints, that's the set aside ones, lives, that they are foreordained, meaning from before, with that Holy Spirit. Patricia from Iowa, do you believe the Shroud of Turin is actually the linen that covered the crucified body of Christ? I very much respect your opinion. Well, you know, it is a negative picture. And when

0: image. And I would certainly never doubt when you look at the facts concerning the shroud. But observe, we're watchmen, just watch. Pastor Murray, this is Stan and Sherry from California. I have a couple of curiosity questions. When we get to heaven and we are angels, which the Bible says are messengers, who will we be sending messages to, or will that part of being an angel stop? And we have other duties. Well, you'll have other duties. It's of serving God. And Revelation chapter 22 gives you a peek into it. And even in the millennium, you have a much from chapter 40 to the end, certain things. But the interesting thing is that as it is written in Revelation 22, once a month you approach the tree of life, which is Christ. And he gives you a healing that you can't, when it's properly translated, it means you can't be bored. You don't get down. It just really picks you up. What a wonderful time that's going to be. The other question I have is, I noticed in one of your sermons long ago that you had a red leather-bound Bible. Do you still use this one, or do you still use the black one that is used on television? The black one is my favorite, but when we have a meeting away from a building whereby we ourselves control the lights, many times like in auditoriums or like the Grand Palace in Branson and other places, we don't control the light. And so I usually take a new Bible that is bright with clear print or large print, whereby I can teach from it even in poor lighting and do pretty good. Otherwise, my old Bible is, it's a little dim, but my notes are there and I love them. Okay, Logan from Indiana. My name is Logan. I'm 12 years old and I live in Indiana. My question, when we all go to heaven, my dad says that he will be my brother and my mom will be my sister. I said, I don't think so. Please explain. I have learned so much from you and thank you. I watch your ministry every morning. Well, God bless you, Logan. For 12, you're right in the word and you're doing good. You know, in a sense, you're both right, because we are all children of God. And that, in a sense, makes us spiritual brothers and sisters. But you might, Logan, as you well know, in Ezekiel chapter 44, we still recognize our families in the millennium by blood relationship, such as in Ezekiel 44, verses 20 through 25. If you have a relative, if you're one of God's elect, number one, and you have a relative that wasn't and maybe in a little bit of trouble in the millennium, you can go to them. If it is a mother, brother, sister, unmarried, and so forth, father, and give them a lift, give them a little discipline to help them make it. But we are all children of God. So you're both right, and I'm so happy you're studying with us every day. That's great. Bernice from Florida. I know that Daniel did not bow down to the god that Nebuchadnezzar had made, so why wasn't he placed in the fiery furnace with the three Hebrew boys? Is there a reason why Daniel was left out of the third chapter of Daniel? Yeah, it is. He was gone. It is believed, and I think probably scholarship pretty well documents it, that he was at Shushan, the palace, okay? And he was not there when that happened. And you know, the evil ones have a way of dividing and conquering. And with Daniel being the main voice, I think they thought they could whack off the other three while he was gone. Didn't work, because Daniel only appeared to be the main one. God was the main one. Without God, we're really not much of anything. But God gives, even in this case, Daniel the wisdom to understand. God gives us wisdom to understand his word when you pray about it and ask him. especially if you're going to use it to teach with, to share with others. That pleases God when you care about other people other than just yourself. So that's the reason God deserves all the credit. I believe this is Barney from Maryland. Maybe your spelling kind of trails off there, and I'll say that's correct. Thank you for teaching God's word. Considering buying CDs, is that tithing to the church, or do you have to be separate? Also, I was asked to show my sister in the Bible where it states that we will know family members in heaven. Well, I just got through quoting it, Ezekiel 44, verses 20 through 25. Our tapes are strictly teaching chapter by chapter and verse by verse. And you tithe to be taught, so it falls in that category. Okay, Gail from Ohio. Thank you for your welcome. I enjoy teaching. Question, if you anoint a person, where do you put the oil at, or do you drop it from the bottle, or do you put it on your fingertip and maybe you apply it between their eyes? Well, you simply take the vial and put a little tip of oil on your forefinger, and you want to remember, what are you doing? You're anointing with the oil of our people. Why? Because Christ told us to. He said, if you have someone that is ill or has a problem, anoint them. And so you anoint them in the forehead and ask our Father to do the healing or the driving out or whatever the case may be, but ask it in the name of Yeshua Messiah, Jesus the Christ. That is your credentials, that you believe that Christ was the only begotten Son, and that, and so it is. That is how you anoint, and many people even anoint the doorpost of their house and order anything evil out if they're being bothered by anything. And a lot of people will say, well, I've never heard of anointing for Christians. And, you know, that is really a sad state of affairs. It documents, they don't even know what the word Christ means. And that's sad, isn't it? It is to me. If you do not understand what the word Christ means, Christos, it means the anointed one. And the etymology of the word even comes from as rubbing, as anointing with our people. So you're supposed to anoint. That's the way of Christ. Dieta from Georgia. From my understanding, we are not to do away with the law, but blood ordinances. That's correct. If so, the fourth commandment is about the Sabbath. What is the true Sabbath? All my life I've been taught it was Sunday, but what is the seventh day? Well, do you worship a day? What is it that 1 Corinthians chapter 5, verses 7 and 8 say? It said that Christ became our Passover. Our Passover is Christians' high Sabbath. It is not a day of the week. It is Christ. What does the word Sabbath mean? It means rest. And if you're not in the true Sabbath, which is to say Christ's rest, peace of mind, you're never going to have peace of mind. In Hebrews chapter 4, it makes it very clear that Christ became our Sabbath. Read Colossians chapter 2. Don't worship a day. It was nailed to the cross with him. Okay, so... Well, what are you saying? We're children of light, not darkness. It's one solid day all the way to the end. Worship Christ every day. Worship on whichever day you choose, but worship Christ every day. He is our Sabbath, not some day of the week. Pat from Wisconsin, I need to know the answer to the following question. When our Savior's feet touch the Mount of Olives, does that mean the millennium begins? Absolutely. That's the time. When does that happen? You can teach it from the Old Testament or the New Testament. That is the seventh trump. But you can also teach it from the 14th chapter of Zechariah, for it says, his feet will touch the Mount of Olives and open a way right to the east gate. That begins the millennium. And do you know what happens to us at that time? We are all changed into spiritual bodies. Some will take part at that moment in the first resurrection, which means not only will their bodies put on incorruption, but their soul will also take on immortality. But unfortunately, many will have an incorruptible body, but they'll still have a mortal soul. Mortal in the Greek tongue means liable to die. It means they got to go through the millennium, and maybe, just maybe, they'll take part in the second resurrection, as it's written in Revelation chapter 20. James from Virginia, is it true that we people should not give or to receive blood from one another because our DNA is different from each other? Not true at all. You know, I am a military person, and I've got a lot of friends that are alive because they receive transfusions. Ignorance is a strange thing. But people that do not understand God's word, you see, God said, I don't want you to eat anything in the blood. Why? It means if you kill a chicken, you wring its neck and let it thump around and bleed itself, or it's going to be putrid. It's not going to be good for you. Or if you butcher an animal, you bleed it. You don't leave the blood in it because it will putrefy it. It'll be unfit to eat. That's God's way of butchering animals that you intend to take for food. And some people will say, we're not supposed to give blood. It has nothing to do with that. And at all. So don't let ever anyone confuse you with that. God's word is so simple and so pure that it is really going to stretch to not understand that you're talking about a health law that has to do with food, not life-saving. Bobby and Ann from Arkansas, our sons are in churches that teach the rapture. One is a pastor and the other a deacon. And one is a new Christian. What can we do to change them from rapture to God's truth in his word? Well, be gentle. You know, you're supposed to fish. You can't overload their donkey, okay? You gotta, how do you fish? Well, you go out there and you gently move that bait until it's taken, and then you sink the hook and draw them in. But you can't throw the anchor at them or put a stick of dynamite out. That's not real fishing. So you set the example, and many times it's good to say, well, hey, I've been studying with a person that's teaching against this. Why don't you try to help me prove that he's wrong? And by that, you would order my tape on the rapture doctrine or theory, whichever it is, the title, and listen to it where you have it down real good, and then ask them to disprove it. Many times that will work, that you're asking your sons to help you, that you might even be being misled. Okay. And I've seen a lot of people. But do remember this, you know, if a pastor is licensed or his credentials are with a certain organization, his retirement and everything, and if he drifts from that, he loses it all. And but it's better to lose that than to lose your soul. So naturally, that's not a hard decision for most people. Terry from Virginia. I have basics of the Bible. And that happened, of what happened in the Garden of Eden. Is it possible to think that I am called of God and maybe I am not? Pray and study every day. Well, it would seem that if you have knowledge that the false Christ is coming first, you're one of God's elect. You're going to stand against him. And You know, a lot of people have trouble thinking, well, I'm sure not an angel. I don't know why God could use me. Well, he seems to think so. He thinks you're pretty good. Because why? Well, once, I don't care how what you've done, once you repent and God forgives you, it doesn't exist anymore. So in your eyes, in his eyes, you're fine. Why? Because he cleansed you. So be happy to serve him, okay? I'm sure you're trying, and that's what it takes. Charles from Minnesota, I have heard several pastors talk about the end times and saying that it will be as the flood of Noah. Then they say everyone is given and taking in marriage, just marrying whomever they wish. From your teachings, I have learned the truth. Where in the Bible did it talk about those things, being the sons of God marrying the daughters, except in Genesis 6, 2, 4? Matthew 24, Christ said it when he was giving the events of the seven trumps and the seven seals and the seven vials of how they would come to pass. He said in the end times, or at that time, they're going to be giving and taking in marriage again as they were in the days of Noah, which means with the fallen angels. This is why Paul would say in 1 Corinthians chapter 11, verse 10, a woman should keep Christ above her head. A lot of people translate it hair, and it is written hair, but it means to be, in the Greek, to be covered, what, with Christ, to have Christ over your head, because of, in verse 10, the angels. They're coming back. And they're very, very convincing, tempting. Clarence from Florida. At the last trump, we will be changed into a spiritual body. Does those who have passed away before the last trump have to wait until? No, they're already there. Okay. This is what Paul was talking about, that so many people get confused with thinking that you're going to be raptured. He said in 1 Thessalonians 4:13, if you believe Christ rose from the dead, you better believe that all those that are asleep in him have risen also. They're not out here in a hole in the ground, and I am out of time. Hey, I love you all because you enjoy studying God's word chapter by chapter, verse by verse, but most of all, God does. He loves you for that. It makes his day. And when you make his day, boy, is he going to make yours. Bless him. He'll always bless you. We're brought to you by your tithes and offerings. If we've helped you, you help us keep coming to you. Once you do that, again, blessing God, he will always bless you. But there's one thing most important. You listen to me good here. You stay in his word. Every day in his word is a good day, even with trouble. Do you know why? Because Jesus, Yahshua, is the living word.
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Genesis 1:46, the first six chapters in God's Word. The world that was. Did you realize there was a world age before this one? Same old world, different age. The creation itself. When were the races created? You see, all the races were created separately, and you'll find that documented in these particular CDs. How and what was the sin in the garden? It will be discussed in this series also. This is a must for the serious Bible scholar, for if you do not understand how it was in the beginning, you certainly will never understand the end. I think you will find this series very rewarding and certainly will answer questions that no doubt you have always wondered about. Genesis 1:46. Hey, I know you're going to enjoy this series.

0: Welcome to the Shepherd's Chapel Network Family Bible Study Hour with Pastor Arnold Murray. Wisdom is understanding God's Word. Pastor Murray's unique teaching approach brings God's Word alive with meaning as he takes you on a chapter-by-chapter, verse-by-verse study of God's letter to you, the Bible. And now here is Pastor Arnold Murray.
1: Good day to you. God bless you. Say welcome to the Shepherd's Chapel. Welcome to this family Bible study hour back in our Father's Word, book of Genesis in the beginning. You know, if you don't understand the beginning, you're not going to be able to understand the end. Our Father's Word is complete within itself. It is full of advice, guidance, and telling us how to be happy in these flesh bodies, how to be successful in them. When you follow his instructions, when you have the faith to know he's in charge. We have the angel of the Lord and two other angels that have approached Abraham. And they kind of let him know, we're going to destroy Sodom and Gomorrah. And he said, hey, I've got kin folks there. If you could find 50, and then he takes that on down to 30, as we left off in the last lecture, 30 being the blood of Christ. If you can find 30 righteous people, will you not destroy it? And he said, I'll agree to that. I will not destroy Sodom and Gomorrah if I can find only 30 righteous people. And as Sodom and Gomorrah was, do you think for a moment he could have found 30 there with what was happening in Sodom and Gomorrah? The answer is, of course he couldn't have. I suppose our Father knew that coming out the gate. So let's pick it up there, if we may, with chapter 18, verse 31. Let's continue with this discussion between the angel of the Lord, which is the presence of Almighty God, and Abraham. Verse 31, with that word of wisdom from our Father, and it reads, and he said, behold now, I have taken upon me to speak unto the Lord. Peradventure, there shall be 20 found there. And he said, I will not destroy it for 20's sake. What does 20 signify? Redemption. If I can find 20 there, I won't destroy it. Verse 32, and he said, oh, let not the Lord be angry. He's pushing his luck here. Let the Lord be not angry, and I will speak yet but this once. Peradventure 10 shall be found there. And he said, I will not destroy it for 10's sake. And 10, of course, is testimony, law, and responsibility. You think he's going to find 10 that answer to the testimony of the Lord Jesus, of Almighty God, and of law and responsibility in Sodom and Gomorrah? Verse 33, and the Lord went his way. As soon as he had left communing with Abraham, and Abraham returned into his place. Abraham had done what a kinsman redeemer is going to do. His nephew's over there, his nephew's wife, four daughters, and some sons probably. Two of the daughters married, two not. Two were still virgins. And naturally, he loved his kinfolk. He had taken 318 of his own family when Sodom and Gomorrah was raided by some kings and freed his own relatives there and brought them back. And that's when Melchizedek met him on the way, and Abraham tithed to Melchizedek. So here we have the two angels and the angel of the Lord moving toward Sodom and Gomorrah. Now, God has already heard the cries of the wounded. He knows what's going on there. Chapter 19, verse 1. And there came two angels to Sodom at evening. And Lot sat in the gate of Sodom. He was a judge there. Can you imagine that? He had worked himself up to where he was a judge. And Lot, that's what sitting at the gate is. That's the gate of judgment. And Lot, seeing them, rose up to meet them, and he bowed himself with his face toward the ground. In other words, he recognized them as the presence of God, of angelic beings. And So as he sit in that judgment seat, he immediately, we see that Lot's righteous. He's trying to protect these people, or will, verse 2. And he said, "Behold now, my lords, turn in, I pray you, unto your servant's house, and tarry all night, and wash your feet, and ye shall rise up early and go on your ways." And they said, "Nay, but we will abide in the street all night." Now this was a dangerous place, just as many of our cities today would be a dangerous place to abide in the street all night. Think about it. Think about it. And you might realize sometimes how close we come to being Sodom and Gomorrah in certain places today. Verse 3 to continue. "And he pressed upon them greatly, and they turned in unto him." I mean, he knew what was the danger. "And entered into his house, and he made them a feast, and did bake unleavened bread, and they did eat." I mean, he took real good care of them and protected them. Now, when someone is under your roof, you are totally responsible. That was the law of the land, even in Sodom and Gomorrah. You were responsible for their protection, for their safety. And before they lay down, the men of the city, even the men of Sodom, compassed the house round, both old and young. Even the children were involved in this. All the people from every quarter, even the children were corrupt in this place. And God had heard those cries. You don't put anything over on our Father. Verse 5. "And they called unto Lot and said unto him, Where are the men which came in to thee this night? Bring them out unto us that we may know them." And naturally, Lot being responsible, I mean, he's a judge in this community. He's very wealthy. Probably this is the reason he even took the judgeship, so he could take care of all of his cattle and have grazing rights and everything else in the Fertile Valley, and thought ahead. But as we go, verse 6, "And Lot went out at the door unto them and shut the door after him." He pulled it shut behind him, protecting these two. 7, as if they needed any protection. Verse 7, "And he said, I pray you, brethren, do not so wickedly." There's no reason for this. Verse 8, "Behold now, I have two daughters which have not known man." They're virgins. "Let me, I pray you, bring them out unto you, and do ye to them as is good in your eyes, only unto these men do nothing. For therefore came they under the shadow of my roof." They came here, I brought them in for protection. It's very difficult for me to understand how this could be. And I suppose it's the way of the land and how little women are thought of in the Middle East at many times. But thank God here we would have had a shotgun leaning against the wall and we would have protected our women folk. We were trained to do that from childhood up. And so it is even to this day. So it's very difficult for a free-thinking person living in a free nation such as this great nation, America, to understand how even Lot, being a righteous man, could come to a conclusion like that, to throw his two daughters out there to a pack of perverts. Maybe knowing they're perverts, he knew the women didn't have too much to worry about. Verse 9. "And they said, Stand back." Now, probably more like, "Stand back." "And they said again, This one fella come in to sojourn, he traveled among us, and he will needs be a judge. Now, will we deal worse with thee than with them? And they pressed sore upon the man, even Lot, and came near to break the door." I mean, they were going to take those two men. And what happens then? Verse 10, God's in charge. He is even to this day. verse 10. But the men put forth their hand, these two angels, and pulled Lot into the house to them and shut the door. Now something divine happened while that door was open and while they reached out to touch Lot. It was so bright, you know what happened, 11? And they smote the men that were at the door of the house with blindness, both small and great, so that they wearied themselves to find the door. I mean, that bright light that from those angels glaring into the wickedness, the evilness of the faces, even from the children all the way on up, blinded them. Verse 12, and the men said unto Lot, hast thou here any besides? Question. Son-in-law, or thy sons and thy daughters, and whatsoever thou hast in the city, bring them out of this place. They couldn't even find 10. So they're going to blow it. They're going to destroy this place. These people, you don't have to worry about them being blinded. They're not going to live that long. They're just about to be incinerated. Verse 13, for we will, this is absolute, we will destroy this place, because the cry of them is waxen great before the face of the Lord, and the Lord hath sent us to destroy it. We're here for one mission only. We couldn't find the 10, going up in smoke. You want to live, you better get out. Verse 14, and Lot went out and spake unto his son-in-laws which married his daughters and said, up, get ye out of this place, for the Lord will destroy this city. But he seemed as one that mocked unto his son-in-laws. It ain't gonna happen. You don't have to worry. We're just having a ball here. We enjoy living here in this place with all these loose morals and everything. Don't shake us up or try to shake us up. We're happy right here where we are. They won't be long. They're mocking him when he's trying to save their lives. 15. And when the morning arose, then the angels hastened Lot, saying, arise, take thy wife and thy two daughters, which are here, lest thou be consumed in the iniquity of the city. You're going to burn with it if you don't get out of here. Verse 16. And while he lingered, he hesitated with all this. The men laid hold upon his hand and upon the hand of his wife and upon the hand of the two daughters, and the Lord being merciful unto him, and they brought him forth and set him without the city. I mean, literally carried them out of the city. 17, and it came to pass when they had brought them forth abroad that he said, escape for thy life, look not behind thee, neither stay thou in all the plain, escape to the mountain, lest thou be consumed. Now, Lot has turned himself into a city boy, living here along where there's plenty of water and plenty of city life and everything you could get right on the corner at the little quick trip. And up on that mountain, he wasn't trained for that. Now, personally, myself, I prefer the mountain. Lot didn't want to go to the mountain. Now, 18. And Lot said unto them, oh, not so, my Lord. And he liked to live dangerously. 19. Behold, now thy servant has found grace in thy sight, and thou hast magnified thy mercy. I can tell you're having mercy on us, which thou hast showed unto me in saving my life. And I cannot escape to the mountain, lest some evil take me and I die. I'm not equipped anymore to handle that kind of thing. Not as Abraham would be, or not as anybody that faced the country life. There's nothing out there to bother him like would bother him in that city. Verse 20. Behold, now, this city is near to flee unto, and it is a little one. Oh, let me escape thither. Is it not a little one, and my soul shall live? Can I just go there and find solace? You know, we can see salvation within this. He said, you've saved my soul. And we know what Christ went through to bring salvation to everyone today. Sometimes it isn't appreciated, I think, as much as it should be, but nevertheless, a price is always paid for it. 21, and he said unto him, See, I have accepted thee concerning this thing also, and I will not overthrow this city for the which thou hast spoken. In other words, the little city you want, but I could add something to this, yet I'm going to do it, but not yet. Verse 22, haste thee, escape thither, for I cannot do anything till thou be come thither. Therefore, the name of the city was called Zoar. Zoar means little one, okay? But do you know what it, it was called before it was called Zoar? It was called Bela. And Bela means destruction. So it still lies under the surface exactly what's going to happen there. You'll remember we covered this back in the 14th chapter, I believe in the 8th verse, somewhere along there. Verse 23, the name of this city, that is. 23, the sun was risen upon the earth when Lot entered into Zoar. Now, they have been very patient in moving him and his daughters and his wife, and away they go. You probably need to know geographically where Zoar is. It's right at the base of the bottom, I'll say, south end would be the bottom of a map on the Dead Sea, the Salt Sea. Okay. Salty there. Verse 24. And then the Lord rained upon Sodom and upon Gomorrah brimstone and fire from the Lord out of heaven. And so it was, he cooked it good. The remains of this place have been found. Father doesn't tolerate perversion. Verse 25, and he overthrew those cities and all the plain and all the inhabitants of the city and that which grew upon the ground. And I'm sure Lot's getting a pretty good picture of this as she's going up in smoke. 26, but his wife looked back from behind him and she became a pillar of salt. Now people have trouble with that, but I mean, she was struck dead. They were told, don't you look back, don't desire what you left, because that's what it amounts to. She was beginning as they moved toward the mountain and get out of that little old city that she was going into uncharted territory, been a little soft in the big place, and it was burning. And she glanced back and boom, the father took her. She disobeyed. And they're being gracious enough as it is on behalf of Lot, not necessarily, but Abraham. Because Abraham had interceded. You think an intercessory prayer isn't powerful? You think intercessory prayer for a relative, a kinsman, doesn't work? Well, then always think of this case, where God would go to this extent to pick up Lot and his family through intercession of who? Abraham. So intercessory prayer is always a powerful, powerful thing. It touches the heartstrings of Almighty God. You can always count on it. So but anyway, back to the fact that she was turned to salt. Anything that stands still on the south end of the Salton Sea is salt encrusted. Boom, just like that. I mean, it takes a little time, but it's encased in salt. It's just a thing of nature, so don't make any big thing out of it. It happens. And so she became. Verse 27. And Abraham, we leave them now, and Abraham got up early in the morning to the place where he stood before the Lord. 28, and he looked toward Sodom and Gomorrah, and toward all the land of the plain, and behold, and lo, the smoke of the country went up as the smoke of a furnace. When God does it up, he does it up good. 29, and it came to pass when God destroyed the cities of the plain, that God remembered Abraham. and sent Lot out of the midst of the overthrow when he overthrew the cities in the which Lot dwelt. Again, intercessory prayer. Don't you ever, ever underestimate the power of intercessory prayer. For someone that is righteous before Almighty God, as Abraham was, with faith that would withstand whatever. And so it is. Verse 30, and Lot went up out of Zoar and dwelt in the mountain. It didn't take him long. When he saw the fire smoke and the brimstone, he said to the girls, let's get it on the road. Let's do what God instructed us to, off to the mountain. And his two daughters with him, for he feared to dwell in Zoar, and he dwelt in a cave, he and his two daughters. And so it is. As far as they're concerned, I mean, the whole world was destroyed around them. They saw it. It went up in smoke. 31. And the firstborn said unto the younger, these two daughters, our father is old, and there's not a man in the earth to come in unto us after the manner of all the earth. In other words, we're the only living beings. A lot of people think that this was an incestuous affair, and that's what drove it. It's not. Okay. Just get that out of your mind. This is the law of survival placed in every human being by Almighty God. That they think they're the only people left on earth. And the only way they can ever go on is if they do what they have planned. 32, come, let us make our father drink wine, and we will lie with him, that we may preserve seed of our father, that we can continue the bloodline on. 33, and they made their father drink wine that night, and the firstborn, the older daughter, went in and lay with her father. And he perceived not when she lay down, nor when she arose. I mean, he was inebriated, let's face it. He was not aware of what went on. Verse 34. And it came to pass on the morrow that the firstborn said unto the younger, behold, I lay yesternight with my father. Let us make him drink wine this night also, and go thou in and lie with him, that we may preserve seed of our father. Now, they didn't know that Abraham is off where God had protected him and the rest of the family. They felt this was it. This was their only hope of even continuing life on earth as far as people go. 35, and they made their father drink wine that night also, and the younger arose and lay with him, and he perceived not when she lay down, nor when she arose. He was not the least bit aware of it, was not aware. 36, thus were both the daughters of Lot with child by their father. And so it was. And verse 37, and the firstborn bare a son and called his name Moab. Moab means of his father. That's what the word in the Hebrew means, of his father. The same is the father of the Moabites unto this day. A people were born from this, a nation. 38, and the younger, she also bare a son and called his name Ben-Ammi. The son, the same is the father of the children of Ammon unto this day. Now, in the Hebrew tongue, Ben is son. Ammi is people. And what it is, it's son of my people, is what it means. But then, so he was called Ammon, which is the people. And so it is that they did what they felt was survival for mankind, thinking with the destruction. I'm sure it was an awesome, awesome sight to see the wrath of God come down on Sodom and Gomorrah. And when, you know, God's wrath, he's got 7 vials of it that are in store for very soon. Yeah, I feel it will happen in and to this generation because this is a generation of the fig tree. Well, what is the generation of the fig tree? It is the generation that would live when Israel would become a nation again after being gone 2,000 years. And so it was in the year of our Lord, 1948. And we are told in Mark 13 that all prophecies would come to pass in the generation in which that would happen of the fig tree. So how awesome it is that our Father gives us a sample of his own emotions, his feelings, and the completeness, even into that is absolute. There's no ifs, no ands, no maybes of his judgment as it will come down when the vials begin being distributed upon the peoples of this world. They're coming. You can count on it. This is an example. And there's no reason not to be righteous. What does that mean? Well, it means to do what's right. That's all. To be natural. To be as God created us. And to fulfill that he would have us fulfill. To be successful in serving him. With his blessings, that's not a great task. Because with God's blessings, anyone can survive. Anyone can be pleasing to Almighty God. And so it is. And we have here then, as we continue, Abraham, as he moves on, seems like Abraham and Sarah, they were half brother and sister, okay? They had different mothers, but they had the same father. But they would use this among certain nations because Sarah was a beautiful woman, so very desirable. And this oftentimes caused problems. But God always protects the woman through which the Christ child would come so that lineage would be pure and suitable all the way from the family of Noah, who was a perfect generation, meaning pedigree, had not intermixed with the hybrids or the fallen angels, and was fit to bring forth the Christ child. So here we move into that quarry again, chapter 20, verse 1. And Abraham journeyed from thence toward the south country, and he dwelled between Kadesh, that's holy, and Shur, the wall, and sojourned in Gerar, this a lodging place there. 2, and Abraham said of Sarah, his wife, she is my sister. And Abimelech, that's the father of the king, is what that means. Abimelech, king of Gerar, sent and took Sarah. I mean, that's, again, you can see she was a beautiful woman. Verse 3, but God came to Abimelech in a dream by night, and said to him, behold, thou art but a dead man. For the woman which thou hast taken, for she is a man's wife. And this is restoring her to where she belongs and protecting the woman through which the Christ child would come. To the extent that our Father would go to see that this is accomplished is awesome. Verse 4. That would shake old Abimelech up, okay, verse 4. And Abimelech had not come near her. And he said, Lord, wilt thou slay also a righteous man? I haven't touched her. Verse 5. Said he not unto me, that's Abraham, she is my sister. And she, even she herself, said, he is my brother. In the integrity of my heart and innocency of my hands have I done this. Verse 6, and God said unto him in a dream, Yea, I know that thou didst this in the integrity of thy heart, for I also withheld thee from sinning against me. Therefore suffered I thee not to touch her. In other words, God interceded to protect the woman through which the Christ child would come. That's his way. Then this word to touch her is naga, okay, in the Hebrew tongue. 7. Now, therefore, restore the man his wife. You do it. For he is a prophet. Got that? Abraham, he is a prophet. And he shall pray for thee, and thou shalt live. And if thou restore her not, know that thou shalt surely die, thou and all that are thine. In other words, I'm going to snuff out the whole bunch of you. And he's getting pretty good at this after Sodom and Gomorrah. It's no step for him. Okay, and he's going to protect the prophet, the prophet's wife, and the longevity and the promise of the Savior to come, which would be the Savior of the world. That's why this is so important. Many might think this, well, it's just two people. No, it was the lineage to bring forth the Savior of the world, where it would be almost impossible for us to attain eternal life without this having happened. That's how important it is, and that's why God goes to these extents to protect that lineage through which the Christ child would come. Verse 8, therefore Abimelech arose early in the morning, and he called all his servants and told all these things in their ears, and the men were sore afraid. Abimelech told him, said, if we don't do this right, he's going to wipe out the whole bunch of us. Because you're mine and everything I have, he's going to snuff out. We're nothing but dead men if we don't do as the Father stated. And again, our Father always protecting not only Sarah and Abraham, but even protecting you today who believe upon that Savior that came forth through this lineage. That's how important it is, and that's why you don't want to miss the next lecture. All right, bless your hearts. You listen a moment, won't you please?
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1-800-795-6645. That number good from Puerto Rico, throughout the U.S., Alaska, Hawaii, hey, all over Canada. If the spirit moves, you got a question, share it. Once you do that, please never ask a question about a particular reverend or denomination organization. We don't judge people. We have one judge, our Father. He does not need our help in that. But you should have spiritual discernment, a gift from God, letting you know truth from fiction, truth from traditions of men that make void the word of God. So always thank him when you have eyes to see and ears to hear and know the truth. Those of you that listen by shortwave around the world, it's always a pleasure hearing from you, and your announcer at the end of the hour will give you a mailing address. Now, got a prayer request, you don't need that number, you don't need an address, why? God knows what you're thinking right now. Do you know that he created you different, unique from any other being? Your DNA is different, your fingerprints are different. Why? He wanted somebody just like you, but he wants you to love him. Because he certainly loves you. He may not love what you do, but he does love you. He demands that that love be returned if you want his blessings. Father, around the globe we come. We ask that you lead, guide, direct, Father. Touch in Yeshua's precious name. Thank you, Father. Thank you for answered prayer in Jesus' precious name. Amen. Okay, and question time. We're going to go with Samuel from North Carolina. You mentioned counting stones to get the number of a man. What does it mean, and where is the scripture? Where in the scripture do I find this? You find it in Revelation chapter 13, verse 18. It is a Greek word translated in the English, the word count. This is how you count the number of the beast. But the word count is not like counting 1, 2, 3, 4, 5. It is counting the stones worn smooth over a long period of time. What stones is that? Well, who is your rock? What stone do you follow? There's the true Christ, there's the false Christ. There is Tyrus, the king, which is called Satan, in Ezekiel 28. That's a stone you don't want to follow, but it is a stone you want to be able to recognize. So it is being able to ascertain and to know, to have the key of David, to be able to open doors that no man can lock against you for the knowledge you maintain from the word of God to identify people. Now, naturally, it isn't long until you come to a conclusion, in as much as the number mentioned that you're supposed to count is 666. Well, whatever could it mean? Well, it's very simple. A child can understand it. It means you better recognize you can find this evil one, this religious intimidator that looks like Christ, looks like the Lamb of God. But he's none other than Satan himself. And you find him at the sixth seal, the sixth trump, and the sixth vial, that 666. Well, how could I know that? By reading the book of Revelation. That's when the Antichrist appears. Sixth seal, sixth trump, sixth vial. End of case. Okay, we got Barbara from Tennessee. Thank you so much for your teaching. You have answered questions that I have had for years. My question today is, what actually ended the first earth age? Was it a flood of waters, volcanic ash, or ice? Where did you find this in the Bible? And also, the people that was living there, were they ape-like? Absolutely not. Man hasn't changed. We are as God created us, whether in angelic form or in flesh form. God said, let's create man in our own image, meaning looks just like you look then, you look now, and you were ever, forever. Okay? Only in the spiritual body, we are all the same age. Spiritual bodies, age means nothing to them. You do not age spiritually. In the spiritual body is what I mean, okay? So the first earth age

0: My dog died the other day, and I was wondering if animals go to heaven like people do when they die. Well, read Isaiah chapter 11, and we find that they're all the animals are there. They're no longer carnivores. They're no longer in flesh, but they also because why? Because they play with each other. They lie down with each other, without destroying one another. Why? They're all in spiritual bodies as well. God loves his animals. He created them in the first earth age. He has them in this earth age, and they will be in the eternity. Good to hear from you, Ann. Kim from Kentucky. You are so welcome, we enjoy our work. First, is it wrong for me to sue my stepmother to get my inheritance due to my grandparents and my father not having wills, mishandling of deeds, and in-laws and step-family sticking their noses in? My dad's wife now owns the majority of my great-grandparents' farm that should have come to me when my father passed. I want to do what my grandparents and my dad would have wanted, but I don't want to disappoint or anger God. What does the Bible say about this? I heard a pastor on the radio say that you are not supposed to sue people. Well, he misspoke. You're not supposed to sue Christian people. Anybody that would rip you off from your inheritance is not a Christian. So you can sue them. Now, have you talked to an attorney? You know, I'm not all that familiar with Kentucky law, but in most states, and I believe in Kentucky also, that if a will is not written, then the whole property must go through probate. And naturally, if it were to go through probate, you would receive your just part. So I think you need to check on that. And if somebody shortcutted the act of probation, then somebody's in much trouble. You need to talk to an attorney. And you're not supposed to sue a Christian. Why? Well, if it is a Christian, you should be able to go to him or her and discuss the situation and come to an understanding without having to pay some lawyer, some slick, okay? But now, and then if that doesn't cut it, you should take a member of the church to go with you as a witness and discuss it again. If that doesn't work, you are to both Christians to agree on an honest arbitrator. That's another Christian person to decide between the fact without paying some lawyer, some slick, okay? But if the person is doing something as unchristian as this, you're gonna have to go to court. Shirley from Oklahoma. Shirley, there's only one baptism, and I know you love the Lord from the way you write, so your baptism is fine. You're in good shape. Pastor Murray, this is Selma from Ohio. I've never heard this question. You refer to our Father and the Son using the original sacred names. I now do this in reverence for the holy names. What is the Hebrew word for the Holy Spirit? All I could find is Ruach. Well, Ruach is spirit, the spirit in the Hebrew tongue, but you to use the word holy is Kadesh. So for Holy Spirit in the Hebrew tongue is Kadesh Ruach. Okay. Now, If you were to say it in the New Testament from the Greek, it would be Hagios Pneuma. Hagios Pneuma. Eric from Illinois. We have a church leadership that doesn't think it is important to open the Bibles during service along with pulling red scripture out of context. People complain nobody is getting anything out of these services. Services are repetitious and boring. Further, we are losing members right and left. I find closed Bibles and pulling scripture out of context is violating scripture. Can you show me in scripture, please, your advice? Well, your advice is 2 Timothy chapter 2, verses 15 and 16. And because you have requested, and because it is so important, let's just turn there for a second. 2 Timothy, and let's go with chapter 2 of 2 Timothy, verses 15 and 16. This is what God's word says concerning this matter of not opening Bibles in church services. And it goes like this in the verse 15th verse. Study to show thyself approved unto God, a workman that needeth not to be ashamed, rightly dividing the word of truth. 16, but shun profane and vain babblings, for they will increase unto more ungodliness. That's what going without Bibles will do for you. I hope that helps you. Ann from Tennessee. I attend a church that believes that any man that has been divorced cannot be a deacon or a pastor. I do not believe this is what the Bible tells us, or am I the one that does not understand? I believe if a person asks for forgiveness and the Lord has mercy on us and does forgive that sin, it is forgiven, it is forever forgiven by God. We have several good men that attend our church and would make good deacons, but will never have the chance. This says to me that even if God forgave that person, the church won't. Please explain the truth of this. Well, divorce is not the unpardonable sin, and Christ forgives sin. I know that if a person doesn't repent and they wallow in the sin of divorce and never repent and ask God's forgiveness, then they're guilty. But once they become church members, then that would say to me they had repented or should have, and that God has forgiven them. No church has the authority then to blame them. And I'm going to go again with First Timothy, chapter 4, verse 3. Don't let anyone judge you in marriage or food. If you've repented, there's no way they can tell, but God can. So you're absolutely correct. God will forgive them. Now, what they do, they will say, well, a deacon or a bishop could only be a man of one wife. Well, that's all he has. He may have remarried, but he still only has one wife because he had probably sufficient reason to divorce the other, or she, him, whatever. When they repented, it was washed away. And he only has one wife. And that's what, there are reasons even biblically, by biblical law, for divorce. So therefore, he puts aside one and marries, he still is the husband of only one wife. And so many people are, well, he's had two women. Well, so big deal. He repented, it's over, done with, he's only got one wife. Pastor Murray, Brian from Texas. Is serving in the military breaking God's commandments directly or indirectly? Absolutely not. Have you ever read Psalms 144? Do you know what it says? It's a prayer by a military person asking for strength to be able to put the enemy under our feet. Protecting our people has always, Abraham just took 318 men out and defeated about five nations. I mean, thumped their gourd good. Do you think God disapproved of that? Of course not. God was the one that gave the enemy into their hand. So it is an admirable thing to serve our nation. These rights we have of freedom of speech, freedom of religion, freedom to travel as you so choose, they don't come cheap. They've been paid for by a lot of blood, a lot of sacrifice. Don't ever even dare think about saying that serving in our military is a disgrace or unpleasing to God. He loves them. Bless their soul. Real people. Gail from Virginia, I am amazed at your retention of the word. How long have you studied, and were you a chaplain in the war? No, I was a combat marine. I was not a chaplain. However, I was raised Christian, born Christian, raised Christian, and it is not necessary to be a chaplain to have to love our Heavenly Father. No, I was a combat marine up at the Chosun Reservoir here in the North Korean War, when we had a little disagreement with the Chinese and North Koreans at that time in the winter of 1950. It was a cold, quite a battle. But my retention is a gift from God. I've been studying and teaching God's word for almost 60 years. But even with that, the retention is still a gift from God, with the ability to teach. Beverly from Florida. Pastor, what chapter and verse states that judgment starts at the pulpit? Thank you. 1 Peter chapter 4, verse 17. 1 Peter chapter 4, verse 17. It is time for judgment, and let it begin with us. Let it begin at the pulpit. Why? Because they're responsible for what has been taught, and it should be. This is why that when you set yourself up as a teacher, you better realize what you're biting off. Because you're responsible for every misleading thing that you would teach. Every person you mislead, you're responsible. So the thing then, don't mislead people. And having good retention of Scripture is an enabler to bring that truth forth, but actually it's the Holy Spirit that accomplishes it anyway. So, but it is a responsibility, and it's something you need to take very seriously. Deanne from Georgia. I've been studying with you for about 2 years now, and I'm learning a lot. I believe in my heart that marijuana, sometimes called weed or pot, is an addicting drug, so I no longer use it for pleasure. My husband says it is not a drug. Please clarify this. I'll be listening and waiting for your answer. Well, it brings about hallucination. Therefore, it is a drug. And what God has to say about drug users is sorcery. Because the word translated into the English, sorcery, in the Greek is pharmaceika, which our word pharmacist comes from it. You use drugs, you're not going to be in heaven. That's just a very serious thing. Why? Well, how can you say that? Well, because that's what God's word says. It says very clearly in Revelation chapter 21, in heaven there will be no sorcerers. That's pharmaceika. That is to say, people that get a high spiritually from using drugs, you're not going to be there. You're not going to make it. So that's why you want to stay away from that sort of thing. It's a very serious thing. It's real easy to prove me wrong. All you have to do is take a strong concordance, go to the very word that I mentioned, sorcerer, and see what it says in the Greek. It's a drug user. You don't need drugs to get high. You need God's Holy Spirit. And then you have eternal life. Otherwise, you're doomed for hell. Elizabeth from South Carolina, can you tell me where in the Bible is the vehicle with people mentioned? Please explain what the scripture means. Well, it means that Ezekiel saw a metal, highly polished bronze vehicle. It was circular. It didn't look where it went. It just, like an ox cart would, or a horse, it just went wherever it wanted to. And there were windows in it, and there were people in there, and when it turned, the people turned, naturally, or they would have fallen out. He gives a pretty good description for a country boy. Ezekiel does. Ezekiel chapter 1. Okay, this is Colleen in Pennsylvania. I have been looking for a passage I have heard you quote several times. In the end times, your leaders will have the minds of children. I'm sure it's somewhere in the Bible, but I can't find it, even using my Strong's. But Isaiah chapter 3, verse 4. Okay, Isaiah chapter 3, verse 4. And we've come to that time. Sue from Tennessee, you are doing Genesis now, and I have a question. On page 1150 or 150 in the Strong's Concordance, the word was says, see preface, which says, if no, I'll tell you what you want to do. The word was, let me tell you what it is. It is the number 1961. I'll say it again. 1961 in the Hebrew dictionary. And the word is become, became rather. And it is the word utilized in that second verse there in, the word was is used so many times in the manuscripts that they basically lump it together. And but that 1961 is the Hebrew number of the word was as it was utilized in the first chapter of the great book of Genesis. Doyle from Tennessee, I've been taught most of my life of the rapture. I believe for years that there was more to the Bible than was being taught. I thank God for leading me to your TV broadcast. I love God's word as you teach it. My question is it wrong for a preacher to preach redemption to a congregation of believers? God bless you and your staff. It is wrong for a preacher to teach a salvation message to everybody that's saved. You need to give them meat, scripture, chapter by chapter and verse by verse, something they can hang on to. And so it is. I'm out of time. Hey, I love you all because you enjoy studying our Father's word, chapter by chapter, verse by verse. Most of all, God loves you for it. Hey, it makes his day. And when you make his day, boy, is he going to make yours. You're going to be blessed on high from Almighty God. We are brought to you by your tithes and offerings. If we've helped you, you help us keep coming to you. Once you do that, bless God. He will always bless you. Now, most important though, you listen to me and you listen good, you stay in his word. Every day in his word is a good day, even with trouble. Do you know why? Because Jesus Yeshua is the living word.
1: 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We invite you to join us for the next in-depth Bible study each weekday at this same time. Thank you for watching today's program, and God bless you.

The book of Deuteronomy. The law was given as our schoolmaster. Have you been to school on God's Word? Certainly one way to go there is to study the book of Deuteronomy. Probably the most exciting thing that Deuteronomy has to offer for you is that great song of Moses, that those that overcome the false Messiah in the end generation will be singing. The law itself being the schoolmaster that keeps us out of trouble in these flesh bodies. Again, an education in taming that part of you that oftentimes needs taming through the old schoolmaster, that great book, Deuteronomy, the law, and its set ways of keeping you from harm's way even in this generation. You're going to enjoy it.

0: Welcome to the Shepherd's Chapel Network Family Bible Study Hour with Pastor Arnold Murray. Wisdom is understanding God's Word. Pastor Murray's unique teaching approach brings God's Word alive with meaning as he takes you on a chapter-by-chapter, verse-by-verse study of God's letter to you, the Bible. And now here is Pastor Arnold Murray.
1: Good day to you. God bless you. Say welcome to the Shepherd's Chapel. Welcome to this family Bible study hour. Back in our Father's Word, we're going to come back in Philippians. We're going to pick it up here in chapter 3 in a moment. Paul has just made the statement, if by any means I might attain unto the resurrection of the dead. Properly translated, it says from the dead. Because that resurrection shortstops or bypasses or defeats death. In other words, you go into your spiritual body. As we discussed at the close of the last lecture from 1 Thessalonians chapter 4, verse 13, if you believe Christ rose from the dead, then you've got to believe also all those that are dead or asleep in him have risen also. They're with him. They're not out here in some hole in the ground. And this is what Paul was saying. I want to be delivered from that death. Why? Because Christ defeated death. He paved the way for us that we have eternal life. And you know, our real body, which is our spiritual body, is eternal. It was with the Father in the beginning, and it abodes in this flesh body as long as God has use for you here, a destiny and a purpose. And that continues, and Paul knows that. And that's why he said, I look forward to that. So we pick it up then, if we may, in chapter 3 of Philippians and verse 12. Let's see what it has to say. Verse 12 reads, not as though I had already attained, either were already perfect. This means mature or secured, okay? But I follow after, if that I may apprehend that for which also I am apprehended of Christ Jesus. That is to say that I'm captured by him. And being captured by him, I remain captured, and I will be captured. That's where I'm going. You see, once you hear the real truth of God's word, it captures you. No one can shake you away from that. You know that you have a destiny to stand against in this generation, the false Christ, that the Holy Spirit's going to use you. You have a destiny and a purpose. Nobody's going to take that away from you. You're never going to turn from it. And that's what Paul is saying here. I'm captured by it. And though not fully in the resurrected body, but in the truth of Christ's word, I'm already captured. I'm secured. And that secured is kind of a legal term, meaning it's guaranteed. Once you believe and once you love him and once you follow him, your eternal salvation is secure. It's guaranteed. And you are a captured soul. And what a wonderful place to be. That is the greatest love that God can give to his children, is to embrace them with the truth whereby they have no way of ever wanting anything different. Verse 13 to continue. Brethren, I count not myself to have apprehended. I'm not captured totally yet, but this one thing I do, forgetting those things which are behind, and reaching forth unto those things which are before. You know, that is a very important statement. It's something every Christian should hang on to. You know, there's not a whole lot you can do outside of repentance and asking for forgiveness or receiving blessings for what's behind you. That's history. It's past. But what you want to look forward to is the future. For that you can change, that you can apprehend, that is to say, be captured in the truth, and not only you, but being captured or secured by that truth does a strange thing to you. That love is so instilled within you, it pours over and you want to secure others. You want to share that beautiful thing with other people. And when you look forward, that's what you see is ways to do that, ways to better your life. The mistakes of old, yeah, you'll never forget that. But the reason for not being able to forget isn't that you're not forgiven, it's that you don't want to commit those mistakes again, looking back. Always look forward. Looking forward is progress. Looking forward, you can do something about. You can change your outcome simply by knowing Father's word and by doing what you know is right. And what is the gift from God that is most precious concerning that of not looking back but looking forward? It's common sense. Plain old out-and-out common sense. Looking forward will do you more good than many degrees that some liberals might want you to attain. Not to say there's anything wrong with a degree, but common sense is the foundation of God's blessings and progress and success. So when you're secured in Him, you always look forward. Why? Because you're looking forward to that time you will be totally captured. And the subject here back from verse 11 is the resurrection. And as I've told you before, resurrection has three meanings being translated. And it means, number one, simply to believe on Christ. That raises you to a higher level of thinking. You don't think the way you used to when you come to that conclusion. And then in loving Him and following Christ raises you even to a higher level of thinking. And naturally then at death, when you do pass away, that third part of that resurrection is to actually resurrect, transform, and be with the Heavenly Father in your spiritual body. Okay, let's go with the next verse, please. Next verse being 14. I press toward the mark for the prize of the high calling of God in Christ Jesus. I want you to, this word mark is kind of a special word. It is scopios. Do you know what a scope is? The mark of the prize of the high calling, you take a scope and you scope things out before you just grab it and run with it. That's, again, common sense. You scope out that someone puts to you. This goes all the way back to chapter 1, verse 11, where he says, if some new thing, different thing comes along, you better scope it. You better look at it. Well, here, this mark means you mark it and you put the light on it. You check it out. You find out about it because the high calling of God in Christ causes you to, your attitude in maturity will scope out that new thought. That means analyze it to the nth degree. Verse 15, let us therefore, as many as be perfect, that's to say mature, you've matured, you've accepted Him, be thus minded, let this be your attitude. And if anything you be otherwise minded, any other attitude that might come to you, God shall reveal even this unto you. This has to do with the little things, not the major, but the little things in life that make a difference. He says, if you truly believe, and if you truly love the Lord, if you are mature, then through the Holy Spirit, He will give you unction. With unction will lead you and guide you and call to your attention the little things. So what would we say then about that? Don't worry about the little things that are around the edge necessarily. Stick with the mature, and the Holy Spirit will explain through common sense the little things that will come to you when it is necessary. That's the beauty of loving and serving God with anticipation. Is that He always fulfills, He always leads you through, He will always show you the way. Once you believe, life is like a road that is well marked. God places signposts there through the commandments and telling you how to do this, that, or the other in maturity, and letting you know what happens if you get off the beaten path. So life becomes a lot more interesting. That's looking forward, not back. Okay, doesn't help you to look in the rearview mirror of life and outside of repentance to be a servant of the living God. So that's a great promise in that 15th verse. It's the Holy Spirit will assist you in all things, even the little things. Verse 16 to continue. Nevertheless, whereto we have already attained, let us walk by the same rule and let us mind the same thing. Let's live up to it. Once you've seen it, once you've heard it, then live up to it. Don't just be a talker, be a doer, okay? That's very important. And when you attain that knowledge, live up to it. I mean, let it be the gauge of your life. And Father will always, utilizing common sense again, the foundation of life we could call foundation as far as the flesh is concerned, even the spirit body, in following the Lord Jesus Christ, which gives us comfort, for he is the comforter. His spirit certainly is. So when he gives you something, even the little things around the edge, live up to it. Be a doer. Verse 17. Brethren, be followers together of me. I set the example, watch it. And mark, there's that word again, scopio. Put a scope to it. And mark them which walk so as you have us for an example. In other words, if somebody else comes around here with a different message than what we have brought you, you better put the scope to it. You better mark it and check it well. Well, how do you do that? Common sense. You analyze it. You know, God, through the gift of discernment, that's a precious gift from God. That's the way a lot of times he calls your attention to the little things, is spiritual discernment. You automatically know when you hear it, that does not sound right. When that happens, put the scope to it, okay? That means take that magnifying glass and scope it out. Find out what, and I'm speaking spiritually here, what's at the bottom of it? What's the purpose of it? Is it from God or is it some man in a vain trip? So therefore, it always, if somebody walks different than Paul, a precious teacher, you want to analyze it, and you want to analyze it very well. Now I want to insist on something. He did not say don't listen. He said check it out. The beauty of being captured by the Lord Jesus Christ is, and being mature. I want to ensure that being mature, you can listen to anything, and you automatically know by spiritual discernment whether it's true or a fake, okay? You just intuitively know. A gift from God, that's how he lets you know, is deep down. That's why scoping it out. And Paul makes it real simple. He says, if they bring a different message than this, you better be real careful. Something is not right. Verse 18 to continue. For many walk, of whom I have told you often, they claim to be Christians, okay, and now tell you even weeping. It brings tears to my eyes, Paul says, that they are the enemies of the cross of Christ. In other words, you have people that will pick up Christianity and then they'll get sidetracked and come in with a bunch of nonsense that misleads people, that harms people, and makes them actually an enemy to the cross of Christ. Do you understand what that means? Christ died on that cross. Christ shed his blood on that cross. And when somebody makes a mimic or becomes an enemy of that, they lose everything. There's only one thing that will save you, and that's Christ on the cross, what he accomplished there. Because through that, we all fall short, but through that we can be perfect and we can be mature by repentance. But when you, he said, I can with tears, some of them I knew real well and thought they were well on their way, and then boom, they just go off into a deep rut of false worship and other things, making a mockery even, and becoming an enemy of Christ. It is a very serious thing when someone disrupts the teaching of the cross that runs deep, and it does bring tears. Verse 19, whose end is destruction, that's perdition. The old son of perdition, Satan, just jumped right in there with him. Whose God is their belly, the flesh, and whose glory is in their shame, who mind earthly things. That's really all they can think of. Do you know, there is another place where this is made very, very clear, and it's Romans chapter 8, verse 5, okay? It is something we need to take note of concerning this subject. You're not going to have it. I'm going to read it to you. Romans chapter 8, verse 5. For they that are after the flesh do mind the things of the flesh, but they that are after the Spirit, the things of the Spirit. That's pretty simple, isn't it? Of course it is. And verse 6 then to continue. For to be carnally minded is death. That's religion, perdition. But to be spiritually minded is life and peace. That's tranquility forever. How precious it is to be a part of that. Verse 7, because the carnal mind is enmity against God. It's an enemy. For it is not subject to the law of God, neither indeed can be. So then they that are in the flesh cannot please God. There's no way. Verse 9 to complete. But ye are not in the flesh, but in the Spirit. It is so be, if so be that the Spirit of God dwell in you. Now, if any man have not the Spirit of Christ, he is none of his. And that's the way it is. It continues on here in that 8th chapter. And it will go on down about the 26th verse, and it will say, hey, as one of God's saints, set aside ones, that's God's elect, you don't even know what to pray for a lot of times. Therefore, God intercedes in your life. Why? Because you were chosen before the foundations of the world. He said you were predestined in about the 28th verse of that chapter. He said foreordained. Even in the first earth age, if you would, justified as a servant of God. This is why God can intercede in the elect's life, because they're already justified. It isn't to say they will still pay for their sins, but at the same time, God can interfere or move them to accomplish the scripture in their lives. Because they're already justified, therefore on judgment day, they can't say to him, you caused me to do that. You see, he won't do that with somebody that has free will, that hasn't overcome. Because he doesn't want them to say on judgment day, God, you did it, you moved me. He will not touch them unless they ask him. But God's elect, you can rest assured, be forewarned. Many times is that 26th verse of that 8th chapter of Romans state, you don't even know what to pray for. But God, through the Holy Spirit, as forementioned here in this book of Philippians, he'll add that on to you. He'll jog your memory, and he'll get your motor going, okay? Because he loves you, he knows you, and he will always do you well. Returning then to Philippians chapter 3, verse 20, and it reads, "For our conversation is in heaven." We look forward to that. That's where every Christian, every true Christian wants to make heaven. Okay. That's home with God. "From whence also we look for the Savior, the Lord Jesus Christ." We look for him to return. We look for him to return to us, whereby we have that second advent. And then we have the millennium. If you're mature, and if you know his word, you know what's going down, and you're captured by it. You're helped by it, and that's a beautiful thing, to be helped by the hand of the living God, so that you know and you understand. 21, listen carefully, what's he gonna do? "Who shall change our vile body, that it may be fashioned like unto his glorious body, according to the working whereby he is able even to subdue all things unto himself." He's got that power. Do you understand what was said there? We look forward to his coming when we ourselves put off this flesh and are in that spiritual body as his, and to that glorious body, and be there with him when that time comes. Do you know where he spoke of that before? We can go to the 15th chapter of 1 Corinthians, and we can pick it up, if we may, with verse 24 of that 15th chapter. Listen carefully. "Then cometh the end, telos, when he shall have delivered up the kingdom of God, even the Father, when he shall have put down all rule and all authority and power." Why? Christ taken over. 25, "For he must reign till he hath put all enemies under his feet." That's Psalms 110, verse 1, just coming right out of the Old Testament. 26, "The last enemy that shall be destroyed is death." Do you know how that transpires? At the end of Revelation chapter 20, those that do not participate in the second resurrection and the first will participate in the second death. And that is the last death. That's the death of the soul. 27, "For he hath put all things under his feet. But when he saith all things are put under him, it is manifest," it's complete, "that he is accepted, which did put all things under him." 28, "And when all things shall be subdued unto him, then shall the Son also himself be subject unto him that put all things under him, that God may be all in all." That's what we're working forward to. Do you know, this is why, you might say, well, why would God have elect? Because he sits at the right hand of God until his enemies are made his footstool. Guess who he utilizes to do that? You, God's elect. He can direct them, interfere in their lives, and cause these things to come to pass. And by speaking through them as they're delivered up before the false Messiah and so forth. Our Father's great. You know, this continues on then. We're going to skip on down to verse 50, okay, in this 15th chapter of 1 Corinthians. "Now this I say, brethren, that flesh and blood cannot inherit the kingdom of God, neither doth corruption inherit corruption." Meaning, flesh is in a different dimension than your spiritual body. That's why you can't see it. You know, God could have 1,000 angels right over your head in spiritual bodies. You couldn't see them, but they could be there to accomplish whatever God so desires. Verse 51, "Behold, I show you a mystery." Listen carefully. "We shall not all sleep." We're not all going to just kick the bucket in a natural way. "But we shall all be changed." What? Into that spiritual body. like his. This is what brought us here, was from Philippians, who said, "Want to put on the body that his like his body." 52. In a moment, in the twinkling of an eye, at the last trump. Now, what is that? Well, the Greek is specific. It's the furthest one out. That's seven. Seventh trump. For the trumpet shall sound, and the dead shall rise incorruptible, and we shall be changed. Everyone will be changed, the good, the bad, the ugly, into spiritual bodies, but some of them are still going to have a mortal soul. Why? They didn't make it. Well, what does it mean when they have a mortal soul? Well, mortal means liable to die, meaning they're liable to take part in the second death unless something happens. Okay. For this incorruptible, which is to say this flesh must put on incorruption, meaning this flesh body must put on your spiritual body. Yep, it's a different dimension. Don't let that throw you, though. Okay. But what dwells within this flesh body and also the spirit body? Your soul, which is called what? Mortal. This mortal soul must put on immortality, meaning you've got to take part in the first or the second resurrection, or you're going to die the second death. That's, Christ defeated that death, and it's foolish for anyone to participate in it when all you have to do is believe, love him, follow him, and be a part thereof. Verse 53 to continue. For this corruptible must put on incorruption, meaning this flesh body must put on the spiritual body. And this mortal, here we go, liable to die soul, must put on immortality. That's deathlessness. For you are attain eternal life. Verse 54. So then this corruptible shall have put on incorruption. And this mortal shall have put on immortality. Then shall be brought to pass the saying that is written, death is swallowed up in victory. That's what we look forward to. That's maturity, my friend. And he continues on then, O death, where is thy sting? Grave, where is thy victory? And it has none. Why? Because God is on the throne, and we're captured by that. We're captured by the truth. That is a true saying. That is a true scripture. And certainly we look forward to that day that happens in this generation of the fig tree, if you're familiar with our Father's word. Chapter 4, verse 1, Philippians. Let's read it. Therefore, my brethren, dearly beloved and longed for, my joy and crown, so stand fast in the Lord, my dearly beloved. You know, a person that won't stand fast is weak, can be pitched into perversion, or be allowed to teach perversion or believe in it. That's not of God. You got to stand fast if you want to make heaven. Okay. If you want to be pleasing to God, you will stand fast to the things he has taught you, to the maturity of his word. Verse 2, I beseech Euodias, and beseech Syntyche, that they be of the same mind in the Lord. And here we have, we got two wonderful servants here. What is it they do? 3, and I entreat thee also, true yoke fellow, help those women which labored with me in the gospel, with Clement, which means mild, also, and with other my fellow laborers whose names are in the book of life. In other words, that's your records are kept in heaven. All your good deeds are right there. Now, what is unique about that particular verse, back in verse 2? Well, Euodias is a woman's name. We're talking about a woman here. And Syntyche, that's a woman. And he says, you are yoke fellow, you're in the ministry. And all those women that helped me there bring forth the ministry. Well, my goodness, preachers always say women have no part in the church. Well, somebody forgot to tell Paul. Somebody forgot to tell our Heavenly Father. I wonder how that could have happened. How could some minister, or a group of ministers fail to let God know that these were women and they were serving the church? Do you know what a yoke fellow is? That's somebody you're yoked to and they're getting the job done. And I might say that you go to 90% of the churches today, and what's really, when it comes down to the work getting done, count heads and tell me, are they mostly male or female doing God's work? I can answer that for you. They're mostly female. So Paul doesn't seem to be ashamed of the fact that these women are working in the church, and even in the point of a ministry. He said they're fighters. They fight for it. And he said, I want you to be in the same mind as who? Paul. Paul was a fighter. I want those women to be in the same mind. They'll get it done. So you see, sometimes people need a little adjustment simply because you have poor scholarship in the Greek where it said a woman shall be silent in church. They forget to tell you what that word silent really is in the Greek tongue. It's chatter, chachi, chachi, chachi. It means to chatter, chatter, chatter, nonsense. I won't let men, women, or children chatter when God's word is being delivered. But you see, ignorance is bliss. They jump on that and say, well, it says it right there. No, it's improperly translated. That's why men teach it. But is it not strange that as we read in Acts chapter 2, that on Pentecost Day, as it approaches, that did it say, just those hairy-legged old boys are up there with the Holy Spirit speaking through them? Yep, that's what it is. No, it says both sons and daughters, the Holy Spirit speaks through them. So you need to be very careful. I'm speaking to pastors. You need to do your homework and not mislead people. God uses whomever he chooses. And thank God, sometimes he chooses women. There was Huldah. Have you ever heard of her? She was head of the biblical university in the time of the Judges. Have you ever heard of Deborah? She was one of the judges. Men wouldn't even go to war unless she got in. Was out in front of them. She went. And God gave her the victory. So you see, God uses whomever he will. And I say this as an equalizer so that God's truth reigns supreme. That maturity and being captured by truth reigns supreme. When truth is taught, no one wants to escape that truth. They want to be captured by it. I don't care who you are. God loves all of his children. All right, bless your heart. You listen a moment, won't you please?
2: The Strong's Exhaustive Concordance of the Bible is an invaluable tool to the serious Bible student. The Strong's Concordance lists every word used in the Bible and every passage where the word utilized may be found in the Scriptures. With the assistance of a reference numbering system, the English reader may easily translate any word back to the original Hebrew, Chaldee, or Greek in which God's word was written. The Companion Bible is a unique study Bible. In addition to the text of the King James Version Bible, an extra wide margin contains a wealth of information not found in other Bibles. A system of structures or outlines employed by the Companion Bible will allow the readers to rightly divide the Bible. The use of these structures help the reader follow the subject matter, and therefore they are critical to an understanding of God's word. The 198 appendixes found in the Bible cover a wide variety of topics and information.

0: Christian, which will enlighten your studies. The Companion Bible and Strongest Concordance are a must for the serious Bible student.
1: And there we are back again. Let's have the 800 number, please. 1-800-643-4645. That number is good from Puerto Rico throughout the U.S., Alaska, Hawaii, all over Canada. If the Spirit moves and you have a question, you share it. Won't you do that? Please never ask a question about a particular reverend, denomination, or organization. We're not going to judge people. You know, many people might judge. We're not going to. Why? God's the judge. And it's a sin for men to try to take the place of God in judgment. You do have the right, as I stated earlier, for spiritual discernment. And that you practice by knowing who to walk with and who to talk to and who to participate with. Those of you that listen by shortwave around the world, it's always a pleasure hearing from you, and your announcer at the end of the hour will give you our mailing address. Again, it's always a pleasure. Now, got a prayer request? You don't need that number. You don't need an address. Why? God knows what you're thinking right now. You're his child, and he loves you. He wants you to return that love. He loves you, but he may not love what you're doing, else you repent. Let him know that you love him. It makes his day. And when you make his day, he's sure going to make yours. Father, around the globe we come. We ask that you lead, guide, direct, Father. Touch in Yeshua's precious name. Thank you, Father. Amen. Okay, and question time. We're going to go with Diana from Texas. It is or was Jesus ever married or have children? My sister and a work friend say yes. They say with Mary Magdalena. I don't believe this. Is it in the Bible? Or if so, where? You know, this is why you always want a Christian to do your translating. Because to answer the question, Christ was never married to a woman to produce children, okay, or in any other way other than spiritual. Now, when it says that Mary Magdalena was betrothed to Christ, what does that mean? Let me ask you, as a Christian, are you betrothed to Christ? Or I'll ask it in a different way. Do you intend to take part in the great wedding when that hour of midnight strikes? You see, gender has nothing to do with that wedding. And something else, a Christian knows exactly what it means to say Mary Magdalena was betrothed to Christ. All of us are. That's what Christianity is about. But you see, a non-Christian would read that, well, Mary Magdalena says right there, that she was engaged or married to the Lord Jesus Christ. You see, a non-Christian, a heathen, does not understand spiritual marriage. That is to say, the analogy that is set forth so that we can better understand the love of God for his children. Okay. Example, he would use the same thing in Mark chapter 13, where he would say, woe to those that are with child and that give suck when I return. Right, when he returns, he wants to marry a virgin, spiritually speaking. If he returns after having been away 2,000 years, and he finds you with a small child and you're nursing along that child, what does it mean? It means you were very untrue. So, but he's speaking spiritually that many will be impregnated with the lies of flyaway doctrine and other things, whereby they will not only be impregnated by it, but they will be nursing along Satan's church in trying to bring others on board. Why? Because they all think he's Christ. That's a very dangerous thing, and so it is. Always study where you have a Christian translator, or you can get into much trouble. Charlotte from Louisiana. My nephew was only 3 months old when he died. Do babies grow up in heaven? We are all the same age in spiritual bodies. You know, God created all of us at the same time. And

0: And he was, that three-month-old before they came here was a spirit being and naturally looked very young, just as you would. And then came as a babe to decide whether he or she would love the Lord Jesus Christ. And of course, at the age of 3 months, they're innocent. They're going to heaven. And so it is. Bob from Nebraska. When I go to a funeral service, they always say the dead person is now with God. Why do they always say that? Well, in fact, it's true. As it is written in 2 Corinthians chapter 5, verse 7 and 8, to be absent from this body is to be present with the Lord. It also says in Ecclesiastes, the great book in the Old Testament that tells us how flesh bodies can be happy if you'll listen to Ecclesiastes, that the minute this clay pot breaks, your flesh body, the cord part, silver cord, and your spirit, which is the intellect of your soul, meaning your soul, returns to the Father from which it came. You came from God, you go back to God. So to say they're there, now if they're bad, they're on the wrong side of the gulf and they're in a heap of hurt. But they're still there because God's the judge and he's the one that does all the judging. Judy from Virginia. I hear every day that the world is ending this year. Is that true? Absolutely not. Okay. Well, how can you be so sure? Well, let's put it this way. Before the world can end, the one world political system must gather a little more steam than it has so far. And then it must receive a deadly wound. And then the false Christ must come and heal that deadly wound instantly. And then have 5 more months after that. So you can rest pretty well assured the end of the world is not this year. But we are watchmen. It will happen in and to this generation of the fig tree. So you want to always watch. All these things I forementioned, they could really shuffle along and happen in a pretty big hurry. But those are the things you want to watch for, not dates necessarily, but watch events. That's what lets you know when the trumps are being played. Suzanne from Michigan. Okay, I watch your program. Thank you. I hope you'll announce. I would like your question time. Thank you for the comment. I'm trying to get to your question. Hope you'll announce them on TV or drop me a letter. I cannot ever do that. I have thousands of requests. I'll appreciate that very much. Now, will the Antichrist be in a flesh body? And will we see this Antichrist in person? Absolutely. You may see him on television, but you will see him. He will not be in a flesh body. He has his own body. Antichrist is Satan. Antichrist goes by the dragon, the false prophet, the devil, Lucifer, Satan, the serpent in the garden. Those are all names of Satan, the destroyer. And then in the great book of Revelations in chapter 9, it gives you in both Greek and Hebrew who the Antichrist is for his 5-month period. Where you cannot be mistaken. Apollyon in the Greek tongue means the destroyer, and Abaddon in the Hebrew tongue meaning the destroyer. His name in both languages. Christopher from Georgia, if God created all the races at one time, how do we get the different races and only Noah's family was saved from the flood? Christopher, now you're drawing a conclusion that's not correct. Go back to Genesis chapter 6 and tell me how many did God say take aboard the ark? 2 of every flesh. Read verse 3 of chapter 6. It says it saddened God because he had now created man flesh. All of those races on the sixth day were flesh. And two of each of them was taken aboard that ark, okay? There were only eight Adamic souls, that's Noah and his family. And eight Adamic means that would be the genealogy through which Christ would come. But the other races were on that ark. Look around you. We've got all the races today. That's how they made it. It is true that some people think the flood was not worldwide and many of their races escaped that way. Whatever you think, I think otherwise. Brenda from Kentucky, when the Bible speaks of the Holy Spirit working like when Saul raised Tabitha and these miracles were seen, were these people raised back to life in the flesh? Brenda, I think you're a little confused. I believe it was Peter that raised Tabitha from the dead. And I think you can, in Acts chapter 9, the same chapter that Saul, as Paul, was chosen, but it was Peter that raised Tabitha, no problem. But it was defeating death in Christ's name. Those events happen so that people know to believe is to defeat death. People, you know, not even Satan is dead. He's still very alive. And even your ancestors that have passed on, they're not dead. They're with the Lord. Okay. Randy from Tennessee. When Satan is cast upon the earth, how long will it take for him to appear on the scene? Will it be instantly, or will he have to work his way into position or the role he will play? Keith from Tennessee. Thank you. You're welcome. It was a pleasure serving this nation. Okay. It's made very clear that he's going to appear for a 5-month period. You know that he appears the first day because he comes as the dragon in Revelation 13:4 and heals the deadly wound. He's here, but he does not make his appearance until Revelation 13:11. When it looks like the Lamb of God. I mean, it looks like the Lamb got horns, but what's this is the voice of the dragon, meaning he plays as Antichrist in the middle of the week, of course, the middle of the hour. In the middle of that hour is 2.5 months. 2.5 months is half of 5 months. That's when he makes his appearance in his big play and loading up his rapture wagon to haul people off. Janet from New York. My question is, why are so many would-be Christians transferring to the 70 AD theory? I've read endlessly on it, but still do not understand. Well, I certainly don't understand how anyone can be led to the 70 AD theory. Because if you read it, it's the greatest, most awesome event since the beginning of time is what it says in Matthew 24 and Mark 13. And what happened in 70 AD? A little old 10-star Roman general came into Jerusalem. It wasn't any great terrific thing, and it didn't change time. It didn't change the world. But I assure you, when the false Messiah appears, and it will be in this generation, not 70 AD, that long ago. You know, it would be a miracle to me how people could really blot out truth by believing the 70 AD doctrine. It's false because it didn't happen then. And, you know, you would have to be pretty dense to not know that all the events predicted by our Father that would happen when that advent transpired. And to pass that off as some little old Roman general is beyond me. They would believe anything if they would believe that. But then what's new under the sun, huh? Phyllis from California. Pastor Murray, can you anoint someone who is ill and lives in another state? How do you do it? You do it by proxy. It's called intercession. You could even anoint yourself in their place. and let it be known to the Father what you were doing, doing it by proxy. Or if you have another member of your family that is mature and understands the word, you can let them by proxy stand in for that person that is ill and anoint them. It's called intercessory prayer. And it's very real, and Father appreciates it. And it gets Father's attention. It certainly does. Derek from Alabama. Does Satan rapture people? If so, where does he take them? Also, are the four horsemen already on the earth? No, the four horsemen are not here. His question is, I'm gathering you all together, but we must accomplish one other thing first. If you have relatives that do not believe I am the true Christ, please bring them and let us convert them. They think he's Jesus. And they're going to say, Jesus, you don't understand. My brother's a good man. I want to bring him, and I want you to save him. I want you to forgive him. And when they're misled, they will bring God's elect right in front of Satan, deliver them up, because they will know you don't believe. Even mothers to father and father to son, as it is written in Mark 13. But they out of love, they think they're doing you a favor by asking Jesus to forgive you, when unfortunately it's instead of Jesus, it's the false Christ. But that's okay. That's what the word is for. That's your destiny, is to be delivered up. You're not to premeditate what you will say, but the Holy Spirit will speak through you at that time. Lynn from North Carolina. I greatly appreciate you're so very welcome. The questions I have concern the so-called rapture, supposedly introduced by a woman named Mary MacDonnell in the year 1832, flyaway doctrine, but the King James Version of the Bible was printed in the year 1611, and there were Bibles a long time before that, compared with the scripture Ezekiel 13, 18 through 21, and I will tear them from your arms. These two dates are confusing. Could you please help me? It's prophecy. Ezekiel is prophecy about what will happen. You see, God knew a long time ago that doctrine would come forth. And that's why Paul, you see, your prophecy don't date what the date the prophecy was given, but date the time that the prophecy is fulfilled. Okay, then that'll straighten your dates out all right. But the teaching and the false teaching can work in as it did. And I mean, you know, that was a great thing for preachers. They didn't have to work so hard. All they had to do is say, you believe and you fly away. You don't have to understand God's word. You're going to be gone. Well, you see, if somebody told you you don't have to study God's word to listen to them, would you listen to them? If you would, you'd be a big fool. But only a fool would listen to somebody to tell you you don't have to understand God's word, because God wrote you the letter, because he loves you. And certainly they're not going anywhere except into Satan's clutches. That's the real sad truth. And it happens, and it will happen. Terry from North Carolina, my question, what will happen to the many good Christians being taught and to believe in the rapture theory when the Antichrist appears and they foolishly follow and bow to him? Well, it's written in Revelation, and you might as well get used to it. The whole world whores after the false Christ. And that's the way he pulls it off, is the rapture doctrine in part. Because they say, we don't have to worry about the great tragedy. And how does the book of Daniel tell you that Satan's coming in? Prosperously and peacefully, not with war, not with some big tragedy, but love and money, oh, glory. Buy, pay off all your bills, love me, follow me. That's what prosperous means. Do you think that's going to deceive people? He can snap his fingers and lightning come down from heaven. And I'm quoting from Revelation 13, verses 12 through 13. What do you? And they think he's Jesus? Of course that's going to be effective. They don't know any better because they haven't been taught. It is sad. The Bible strictly says the whole world will whore after the false Christ. God's elect are not part of the world, and those that overcome and know better are not. They are of God's house, not this world and its ways. Rhonda from Georgia, how did the fallen angels impregnate woman if they had no gender? Well, now, why? Stop and think a moment. What did God say in Genesis chapter 1? Let us create man in our image. He included himself. Adam was in the exact image of God and the angels. That's gender. That's male. And then God took the curve. It's not rib. It's curve of man, the helix curve, DNA, the feminine part, and created Eve. And she was the mother of all living because through her would come Christ, and you are either in him or you're not really living eternally. I'm out of time. Hey, I love you all because you enjoy studying our Father's word. Most of all, God loves you. Makes his day when you read the letter he's sent to you to arm yourself and be prepared with the gospel armor that you're not deceived. You make his day, boy, does he make yours. We're brought to you by your tithes and offerings. If we have helped you, you help us keep coming to you. Once you do that, bless God, he will always bless you. Now, most important though, you listen to me and you listen good. You stay in his word. Every day in his word is a good day, even with trouble. You know why? Because Jesus Yahshua is the living word.
1: 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Thank you for watching today's program, and God bless you.

This has been a long time I've been promising a children's book. This is a book that will help a parent teach their child exactly what God's Word states. Now, this was done by a very good friend and student of this chapel. We have given it, if you would, a binder whereby if there is a page that you feel is too far advanced for your children, then by all means you should remove that particular page. It is done in a material that is even washable, and it takes you step by step into instructing a child what does God's Word say. And I think you will find it extremely helpful. It is item number 4414.

0: Welcome to the Shepherd's Chapel Network Family Bible Study Hour with Pastor Dennis Murray. Wisdom is understanding God's Word. Pastor Murray's unique teaching approach brings God's Word alive with meaning as he takes you on a chapter-by-chapter, verse-by-verse study of God's letter to you, the Bible. And now, here is Pastor Dennis Murray.
1: Good day to you. God bless you. Welcome to Shepherd's Chapel. Welcome to this Family Bible Study Hour. Ready to get back into our Father's Word here at the chapel? We invite you to get your Bible and join us if you care to. We're going to pick it up today, 1 Samuel chapter 25, verse 11. And we ran into a character, and that's what he was a character. His name was Nabal. If you translate Nabal from the Hebrew language, it means dolt or fool. And Nabal was a fool. And we saw in our last lecture that David sent 10 of his men. It was sheep shearing time, which means it's party time. The wine's flowing. There's a lot of feasts going on. And it's a celebration, a time to celebrate and enjoy the fruits of your labors. And David had been, and his men had been kind of watching over the shepherds that cared for Nabal's flocks. Nabal had huge flocks. He had 3,000 sheep and 1,000 goats. And we learned in verse 2 of this chapter 25. And David sent 10 of his young men to ask Nabal a favor. You know, here we've been watching over your possession. Not one of your sheep has disappeared while we have been in the area, and we've been protecting your people from the marauding bands that would come through and steal your possessions. So if you would, David didn't set a specific number of sheep or goats that he wanted. He just said, if you feel like you know you can, please help us out. Well, what did Nabal do? Well, in verse 10, he said, who is David? Who is the son of Jesse? There be many servants nowadays that break away every man from his master. He was calling David a runaway from Saul being his master. And then we're going to pick it up today asking that word of wisdom. Let me add, though, his wife's name was Abigail. Now, if ever there were a woman who would be qualified, I wish we had more women like Abigail in our government today as ambassadors, perhaps Secretary of State would be a good position for Abigail, because she's going to take what was a very difficult situation and she's going to smooth it out to where David is more or less like butter on hot toast in Abigail's hands. So with that, let's ask that word of wisdom in Yeshua's precious name. Father, we ask you to open eyes, open ears this day. We pick it up today, 1 Samuel chapter 25, verse 11, and it reads, Nabal the fool continues his response to David's 10 young men. Shall I, Nabal speaking, then take my bread and my water, the Septuagint reads wine on that water, and my flesh, put for all meat, that I have killed for my shearers, and give it unto men whom I know not whence they be? I don't even know you, David. I don't know the son of Jesse. I don't know any of you. You guys just get out of here. Nabal is a fool. Verse 12. So David's young men turned their way and went again and came and told him, David, all those sayings. And David is going to lose his cool there, which is not a good thing for the future king of Israel to do. But you notice David's servants didn't argue with Nabal. They didn't beg Nabal. They just turned and went to tell David what Nabal's response was. Verse 13. And David said unto his men, gird ye on every man his sword. And they girded on every man his sword. And David also girded on his sword. And there went up after David about 400 men, and 200 abode by the stuff. And this was smart to not take all 600 men. You see, they had their families with them, wives, daughters, sons, and it's wise to leave some men to protect the home front. And then only 400 would go, which would be more than enough to take care of Nabal and his. But vengeance on Nabal is something that David should not be doing. These are future subjects of him. Had Nabal lived, he would have been a subject of King David. But Nabal was foolish in not sharing some of his wealth with David, especially since David and his men had helped protect his wealth from thieves in the area. Nabal would give David nothing. Now David intends to take all, which is not a good thing. This in chapter 30, when we get there in 1 Samuel, David won't be so wise as to leave some men at Ziklag. He takes all 600 to fight there in chapter 30 of 1 Samuel, which was a very foolish thing to do because an enemy came, stole David's wives and the wives of all the other men and everything else they had. If it hadn't been for the intervention of God, they would have lost everything. But God intervened and David got his wives back. So did the rest of the men that were with David. Verse 14. But one of the young men, this is one of Nabal's young men, told Abigail, remember that's Nabal's wife, saying, "Behold, David sent messengers out of the wilderness to salute our master, and he railed on them." This in the Hebrew, the railed on him is they flew upon them. And remember that Nabal said, "Who is David? Who is the son of Jesse?" There's a lot of men that runaway servants these days. Verse 15. But the men, these are David's ten, were very good unto us. Well, not all of David's men were very good unto the shepherds that worked for Nabal. And we were not hurt. In the Hebrew, this is, we were not shamed. Neither missed we anything, as long as we were conversant with them when we were in the fields. They didn't harm us. In fact, is they protected us from those who would do harm to us and steal some of Nabal's possessions. Nabal says he doesn't know David, but we sure do, is what the young man is saying. Verse 16, they were a wall unto us, both by night and day. David's men protected us night and day, all the while we were with them keeping the sheep. And remember, David started off as a shepherd, as a young teenager. And it was ingrained in David to keep up with the sheep, to care for the sheep. And of course, he was a type for the shepherd, our Lord and Savior Jesus Christ. Verse 17. Now therefore know and consider what thou wilt do, for evil is determined against our master, against Nabal, and against all his household, for he is such a son of Belial that a man cannot speak to him. A man of Belial is a lawless person, a wicked person. It even has connotations of being satanic, if you will. But this young man was smart. Number one, he didn't go and talk to Nabal. He went to Abigail, who has some sense. But what he's saying is, I tried to talk some sense into Nabal, but remember back in verse 3, we learned that he was a churlish man. That means that he was cruel to his servants even. So the young man was probably afraid to go to Nabal, but he's saying even if I did go to Nabal, I wouldn't be able to reason with him because you can't reason with a fool. Verse 18. Then Abigail made haste and took 200 loaves and 2 bottles of wine and 5 sheep ready dressed and 5 measures of parched corn and 100 clusters of raisins and 200 cakes of figs and laid them on asses. The repeated use of the word "and" in that verse is what's known as a polysyndeton. And it adds emphasis to Abigail's thoughts and the care that she took to make things right or try to make things right with David and his men. These clusters of raisins probably would be better translated like cakes of raisins. She's taking a very generous peace offering to David and his men. Verse 19, "And she said unto her servants, Go on before me. Behold, I come after you. But she told not her husband Nabal." And that was smart of her not to discuss her plans with her foolish husband. He probably would have prevented her from going. And that would, David's what his plans are to kill every male in the house of Nabal. If not for the quick thinking and the actions of Abigail, that possibly would have come to pass. But we're going to see God intervene. You see, it wouldn't be fitting for David to murder, which is what it would be doing if he shed innocent blood, Nabal's, the male members of his family, and the male servants. That would not please our Heavenly Father at all. And he's going to, this Abigail intervening here is God's hand in this. Verse 20, "And it was so, as she rode on the ass, that she came down by the covert of the hill. And behold, David and his men came down against her, and she met them." Somewhat of a topographical depression here, perhaps a small valley. And Abigail is coming down one side of the valley, and David and his men are coming down the other, meeting in the bottom of the valley. Verse 21, "Now David had said, Surely in vain have I kept all this fellow," referring to Nabal, "hath in the wilderness, so that nothing was missed of all that pertained unto him, and he hath requited me evil for good." And all I asked him was for a few head of livestock so that we could join in with the feast. And David was probably getting low on provisions. And remember, he's got 600 men plus their families. That's a lot of mouths to feed. But he's saying, surely we wasted our time protecting this fool's property. He feels like he's been deceived by Nabal. And he's angry with Nabal. Verse 22. "So and more also do God unto the enemies of David, if I leave off all that pertain to him by the morning light, any that pisseth against the wall," that's a figure of speech that means any male, "as surely," what David's saying here, "as surely as God will punish the enemies of David, so am I going to punish Nabal." Verse 23. "And when Abigail saw David, she hasted." We see a sense of urgency, and rightly so. "And lighted off the ass, and fell before David on her face, and bowed herself to the ground." Very humble and respectful of David. Quite a contrast to the reception that David's 10 young men that he sent to inquire of Nabal received when he said, "Who is David? Who is the son of Jesse?" Quite a contrast between how Nabal reacted to David and Abigail. Abigail being completely respectful. Verse 24, "And fell at his feet." Abigail fell at David's feet and said, "Upon me, my Lord, upon me let this iniquity be," or this guilt be. And let thine handmaid, I pray thee, speak in thine audience. This word audience in the Hebrew is ears. And hear the words of thine handmaid. Listen to me, not to Nabal. And she's taking responsibility here for what Nabal did. I think she probably feels that she's hoping that David would be less likely to avenge his anger against a woman than she would against Nabal and every male in Nabal's house. Verse 25, Abigail continues, "Let not my lord," referring to David, "I pray thee, regard this man of Belial, even Nabal, for as his name is, so is he." His name means fool. He is a fool. "Nabal is his name, and folly is with him. But I, thine handmaid, saw not the young men of my lord whom thou didst send." I didn't realize that you had sent 10 of your young men to ask favor as far as providing some livestock for your men to eat during this time of feast, the sheep shearing time. I didn't have a chance to talk to Nabal to try and talk some sense into him when your 10 men came to Nabal. I didn't see them. "Now therefore, my lord, as the Lord liveth, and as thy soul liveth, seeing the Lord hath withholden thee from coming to shed blood." She's crediting God with intervening and stopping David from shedding innocent blood. "And from avenging thyself with thine own hand." In other words, by sending me, Abigail, to you. "Now let thine enemies and they that seek evil to my lord," to David, "be as Nabal." Let your enemies, David, be as big a fool as and be as foolish as my husband Nabal. Now, one thing I want you to learn from this chapter is God said, "Touch not mine anointed." And I've seen it time and time again. David is God's anointed at this point in time. So are God's elect. And you see someone try and do something evil to one of God's elect, or do something to offend, such as bad-mouthing them in public or something of that nature. You don't have to avenge that any more than David needed to avenge the insults that Nabal had thrown toward his way. God's going to take care of it, and God will take care of your enemies as well. As I started to say, you wait 3 months, 6 months, and God will avenge his elect. He said, "Touch not mine anointed," and that's exactly what he means. Verse 27, "And now this blessing," the present, if you will, "which thine handmaid hath brought unto my lord, let it even be given unto the young men that follow my lord." She saved the gift for last. Now, how in the world could David say no to anything that this woman has said? She's given him the old 1-2-3 punch. First, she humbled herself and showed respect to him. She called her husband a fool and said, "If I had been there when you sent your 10 men, this probably would have had a different outcome." But then she shared the peace offering with David. David is going to be smitten by this woman. In fact, we may not get to it in today's lecture, but definitely in our next lecture, we're going to see that David takes Abigail to wife after Nabal dies. Verse 28, "I pray thee, forgive the trespass of thine handmaid, for the Lord will certainly make my lord a sure house, because my lord fighteth the battles of the Lord," that's Yahweh, "and evil hath not been found in thee all thy days." So don't start now, David, by committing an evil act of killing Nabal and all the males in his house. Abigail, maybe a prophetess. Here she said, "The Lord will certainly make my Lord a sure house." When we get to 2 Samuel chapter 7, David is lounging in his house of fine cedars, and he looks out the window and he sees the Ark of the Covenant under a tent. And he said, "You know, I think I'm going to build God a house." And the Lord sent word to David, "Not since I brought Israel out of Egypt have I asked anyone to make me a house. And you're not going to make me a house. I'm going to build your house and establish it forever." That promise was not only to David, but it was to you and me as well. That promise was Messiah would come through David's seed line. Verse 29, "Yet," or "if, a man is risen to pursue thee," such as Saul, for example, "to seek thy soul, but the soul of my Lord," that's David, "shall be bound in the bundle of life with the Lord thy God, and the souls of thine enemies, them shall he sling out as out of the middle of a sling," out of the cup of a sling, in other words. Now this bundle of life is, you could think of it like a bag, but it's a metaphor. And it means the things placed in a bag for safekeeping. In other words, let your life be kept safely. And notice she chose the sling here. What was it that David slew Goliath with? It was a sling. He took that one stone and nailed Goliath the giant, and down he came. Verse 30. "And it shall come to pass, when the Lord shall have done to my Lord according to all the good that he hath spoken concerning thee, and shall have appointed thee ruler over Israel." And she's saying here, "I know that you're going to be the king of Israel." David's like butter on hot toast at this point. How long has it been since David said anything? Abigail's doing all the talking here, and she's speaking the truth, and she's speaking the truth very well. She would make a fine ambassador, taking a difficult situation and making the resolution seem quite simple. Verse 31, "That this being referring to forgiving Nabal, shall be no grief unto thee," not cause a stumbling block or a staggering to you, "nor offense of heart unto my Lord," referring to David, "either that thou hast shed blood causeless," innocent blood, "or that my Lord hath avenged himself. But when the Lord shall have dealt well with my Lord, then remember thine handmaid." How could David argue with anything that Abigail has said? How could he possibly still be angry? "And David said to Abigail, Blessed be the Lord God of Israel, which sent thee this day to meet me." David recognized the divine intervention and that God was using this woman, Abigail, to cause him from committing an offense against the Lord, because shedding innocent blood would not have made God happy. Verse 33, "And blessed be thy advice, and blessed be thou, which has kept me this day from coming to shed blood." You've kept me from committing murder, "and from avenging myself with mine own hand." David temporarily forgot the proverb of the ancients that he pointed out in chapter 24, verse 13, which basically, I'm paraphrasing, goes, "Only a wicked man seeks revenge." Verse 34, and he was being wicked in seeking revenge because of the insults that Nabal made to him and his men. Verse 34, For in very deed, as the Lord God of Israel liveth, which hath kept me back from hurting thee, except thou hast hasted and come to meet me, surely there had not been left unto Nabal by the morning light any that pisseth against the wall. Again, that referring to all males in Nabal's house and the servants. But Abigail used her head and her intelligence to talk some sense into David. Verse 35. So David received of her hand that which she had brought him, the food, and said unto her, Go up in peace to thine house. See, I have hearkened to thy voice and have accepted thy person. You are forgiven of the insult as Nabal is forgiven. Your requests are granted is what David is saying. And Abigail came to Nabal, back to Carmel, their home, and behold, he held a feast in his house, like the feast of a king, a banquet, and the wine was flowing. And Nabal's heart was merry within him, for he was very drunken. Wherefore she told him nothing less or more until the morning light. Nabal is a fool. But there, and it's terrible talking to a fool, but it's even worse talking to a drunken fool. So she's again showing her wisdom and waiting until he sobers up to tell him what has happened concerning David. Verse 37. But it came to pass in the morning, when the wine was gone out of Nabal, he finally sobered up, and his wife had told him these things, that his heart died within him, and he, or it, became as stone. He paralyzed. And it's not certain what is meant by this, but I think it meant that he probably had a stroke. And more on that in a moment. We'll continue. Verse 38. And it came to pass about 10 days after that the Lord smote Nabal, that he died. Now, some scholars think that what she, Abigail, told Nabal about David is what brought on this stroke. I don't think so. I think the Lord struck Nabal. Again, what was it that David was wanting to do? He was wanting to avenge his anger on Nabal because of the insults. So again, we learn from this that God takes care of the avenging. David's finally going to learn that he doesn't need to avenge everything that comes against him, that he can let God avenge it for him. There's no question in verse 38, the Lord smote Nabal that he died. I think this was probably a second stroke, and I think the first one was caused by the Lord as well, avenging David, his anointed. 39. And when David heard that Nabal was dead, he said, Blessed be the Lord that hath pleaded the cause of my reproach from the hand of Nabal, and hath kept his servant, that being David, from evil. For the Lord hath returned the wickedness of Nabal upon his own head. And David sent and communed with Abigail to take her to him to wife. She impressed David with her wisdom, and with he will marry Abigail, and she bears David his second son, Kileab. Verse 40. And when the servants of David were come to Abigail, to Carmel, they spake unto her, saying, David sent us unto thee to take thee to him to wife. Well, we learn something from David about David here. He is not a class A quarter of women. He didn't go and ask her to be his wife. He sent his servants to ask her to be his wife. And of course, Abigail was free to marry at this point, remarry at this point, because Nabal was dead. And when we get to 2 Samuel, we'll learn that David wasn't so considerate of a Hittite by the name of Uriah, and waiting until Uriah was dead to pursue his wife Bathsheba. More on that when we get to 2 Samuel, verse 41. And she, this is Abigail, arose and bowed herself on her face to the earth and said, Behold, let thine handmaid be a servant to wash the feet of the servants of my Lord. That's her response of saying she accepts David's proposal. And Abigail hasted and arose and rode upon an ass with 5 damsels of hers that went after her, servants at her feet. And she went after the messengers of David and became his wife, and followed David's servants back to their camp. 43. David also took Ahinoam of Jezreel, in the mountains of Judah, Joshua chapter 15, verse 56, will document. And they were also, both of them, his wives. So David has taken 2 wives while he's on the lam from Saul. And remember, one of Saul's daughters, Michal, is also his wife. And of course, at this time, it was quite all right for a man to have more than one wife. Verse 44, But Saul had given Michal, his daughter, David's wife, to Phalti, the son of Laish, which was of Galim. And this won't stand in 2 Samuel chapter 3. After Saul's death, we'll see that David demands the return of his wife Michal from Ishbosheth, one of Saul's sons, and he does indeed get Michal back. But Abigail, quite a smooth talker, if you will, an intelligent woman, and she took a situation that could have turned out very badly for Nabal, one, and for David as well, and that he was about to mess up and commit sin against the Lord through the murder of Nabal's servants and his male family members as well. Well, when we come back in our next lecture, we're going to see the Ziphites are back at it again and trying to betray David to Saul. We got a short message. We'll ask you to listen a moment, won't you please?
0: Genesis 1:46, the first 6 chapters in God's Word. The world that was. Did you realize there was a world age before this one? Same old world, different age. The creation itself. When were the races created? You see, all the races were created separately, and you'll find that documented in these particular CDs. How and what was the sin in the garden? It will be discussed in this series also. This is a must for the serious Bible scholar, for if you do not understand how it was in the beginning, you certainly will never understand the end. I think you will find this series very rewarding and certainly will answer questions that no doubt you have always wondered about. Genesis 1:46. Hey, I know you're going to enjoy this series.
1: Welcome back. We're glad you could join back with us. Let's have the 800 number, please. 800-643-4645. That number good throughout Puerto Rico, the U.S., and Canada. If you have a biblical question that you'd like to pose to be answered on the air, feel free to call that number and leave your question. Please don't ask questions about a specific individual, denomination, or organization by name. We try to teach God's Word in a positive format. Throwing out negative about others by name serves no purpose. We simply won't do it. We'll let God's Word do the teaching, the correcting, and the healing. If you're studying via the Internet somewhere around the world and not able to use that 800 number, your announcer at the end of the hour will give you our mailing address. Quite all right to mail your questions in, being the point. Got a prayer request? We can do away with the telephone number. You don't need a telephone number or a mailing address. Your Heavenly Father is there for you 24 hours a day, 7 days a week. I encourage you to talk to your Father. Let Him know that you love Him. Make a little time each day to spend with Him. You should be able to talk to Him just

like he's your flesh father. That's how close of a relationship you should develop. And speaking of relationships with God, I want you to know that your relationship with your heavenly Father doesn't depend on him. He's the same yesterday. He's the same today. He will be the same tomorrow. Your relationship with your heavenly Father depends on you. I can tell you that your Father loves you. He may or may not love what you've been doing, but there always can remember and consider there's that repentance that's there for you, and you can obtain his forgiveness. Develop your relationship with your heavenly Father. We do have these prayer requests, Father. We come united as one in the name of your Son, Jesus Christ. We ask you to look upon these, Father. You know their needs, marital problems, financial difficulties. You know, Father, if it is your will, a special blessing on each of these. Watch over, guide, direct, touch, heal. And we also lift up our military troops who are in harm's way around the world, Father. Protect them all in Jesus' precious name. Amen. And thank you, Father. All right, let's get to some questions, see what's on the mind of folks. First up today, we have Linda from Wisconsin. In the book of Amos, in the Old Testament, now thanks for telling me where the book of Amos is, 8th chapter and the 7th verse, 13th verse, to me, this prophecy, is this prophecy, future events has not come to pass, where it speaks of famine of God's word not being found. And that's, you know, you're in Amos chapter 8, verse 11 states that the famine of the end times is not for bread or water, but for hearing the word of God. And the famine is on as we speak. Very few people teaching God's word, very few people studying God's word. I have listened to you. This is Joseph in Pennsylvania. I have listened to you for years now, and in the space of 1 month, I have had two questions, this being my second. I also disagree with the rapture theory as I see it being totally contradictory to the word. Noah was kept safe while the wicked were drowned. However, in John chapter 5, 28 and 29, do not marvel at this, for the hour is coming which all who are in the graves will hear his voice and come forth. Those who have done good to the resurrection of life and those who have done evil to the resurrection of condemnation. Does this refer to Jesus' resurrection, releasing them? No. Okay. What you're missing is that in 1 Peter chapter 3, verses 18 and 19, after the crucifixion, Jesus went to the prisoners. That's those who were on the wrong side of the gulf in heaven, who had passed away before he paid the price on the cross. You say it would not have been fair for God to judge those who lived under the law with those who lived in the dispensation of grace, as we do now. Just would not have been fair. So he went and preached the gospel, and that's what he meant. Do not marvel at this, for the hour is coming which all who are in the graves will hear. And that's what that's talking about, is when he went to those prisoners in 1 Peter chapter 3, verses 18 and 19. And it states in chapter 4 of 1 Peter that many heard his words and believed. Marie in Missouri. Revelation 22, verses 1 and 2. Then the angel showed me the river of life, giving water, sparkling like crystal, flowing from the throne of God and of the Lamb, down the middle of the street on either side of the river. I can tell you don't have a King James Version Bible. The tree of life that produces fruit 12 times a year. Once each month, the leaves of the trees serve as medicine for the nation. Nothing accursed will be found there anymore. Please explain. Well, that is the eternity. Revelation chapter 21 and 22, the last two chapters of the King James Version Bible, are talking about the eternity. And the throne is that of God.

what was good for human consumption at the time of Moses is still good for human consumption today. What that was going on there in Acts chapter 10, God was teaching Peter a lesson. And what happened was the unclean animals were lowered from heaven. Peter was hungry, remember, too. And the Lord said to Peter, "Rise, kill, and eat." And Peter said, "No, Lord, nothing unclean has ever passed my lips." And that happened three times. Peter did not partake of any of the unclean animals. If you'll read Acts chapter 10, verse 28, you'll find out what all of that meant. And what God was teaching Peter was not to call any man common or unclean. You see, Cornelius was a Gentile, and Cornelius was on his way to see Peter, and that's what God was teaching was after the crucifixion, the salvation thing is going to be open to everybody, including the Gentiles. Ralph in Texas, please explain forgiveness. The first verse of the New Testament, it says no forgiveness. I don't know what translation of the Bible you have, but the first verse of the New Testament is Matthew chapter 1, verse 1, obviously, and it reads, "The book of the generation of Jesus Christ, the son of David, the son of Abraham." Nothing is said about no forgiveness. The New Testament is chock full of references to repentance and forgiveness. One thing most important to remember is that you have to forgive to be forgiven. And you know, I think most Christians, many Christians, have a problem forgiving themselves. They're so conscientious that when they do fall short, They beat themselves up. "I can't believe I did that." And they just keep beating themselves up. And I'll tell you, you want to take the forgiveness that the Lord gives you and thank him. Don't continue asking forgiveness for the same thing once he's already forgiven you. To do so is to doubt his ability to forgive. Gloria in Ohio, "I would like to know why God put man on earth where he knew the devil was." Well, for the most part, man has free will. You see, there was a first earth age, and during that period of time, Satan rebelled, and one-third of God's children followed after Satan. Revelation chapter 12, you can read about that. It's a parenthetical chapter, meaning it's out of place. But God did not want to destroy the one-third of his children who followed Satan at Satan's rebellion. That's the reason that we are here on earth in the flesh in this, the second earth in heaven age, and God's testing to see, will you follow him or will you follow Satan? You follow Satan, you're going into the lake of fire in the before the eternity. You're not entering the kingdom of God. Glenda in Tennessee, "Where in the Bible is it that God said he did not change one iota of the food laws?" Well, he didn't say he didn't change one iota of the food laws. What he did say was in Matthew chapter 5, verses 17 and 18, Jesus said there, "I didn't come to change one jot or tittle of the law, but to fulfill the law." A jot is equivalent to an English comma, which is just a little bit larger than a period. A tittle is an ornamental dot about the size of a period that changes the sound of the letter E in the Hebrew language. So Jesus didn't come to change any of the law, but to fulfill. Didn't change the food laws. The same things, again, were good for man to eat at the time of Moses, are good for man to eat today. Mary in Missouri, "What is the mark of the beast? I read that God has..."

0: a mark, and that makes Satan angry, and Satan has a mark, and that makes God angry. Well, I don't know where you read that, but order our free introductory offer, which I don't think, Mary, that you have, or you wouldn't ask that question. The CD, The Mark of the Beast, is free. The telephone number, the 800 number, is free. We don't even ask you to pay for the shipping and handling. It's all free. It's getting late in the game, and you need to know what the mark of the beast is. The mark of the beast is in the mind of those who will be deceived into worshiping Antichrist. Those who have the seal of God in their minds can't be harmed or deceived by the Antichrist and his locust army. Revelation chapter 9, verse 4 will document. Brendan, Texas. Is this in the Bible? We owe restoration to Jesus, to the cross for our sins. No, that's not biblical. What Jesus did on the cross brought salvation to all who would believe on him. He defeated death, Hebrews chapter 2, verse 14. There is nothing that we can possibly pay Jesus or repay Jesus for what he did on the cross. We are all debtors, but he forgives the debt if we forgive our debtors. Matthew chapter 6, verse 12. Laurel in Mississippi. First, I want to thank you and your father for 25 years of teaching me our Father's Word. You're welcome. We're glad you enjoy studying. Ever since I began studying, I have had one thing bad after another happen to me. Each time I rebuke Satan and any and all evil from anywhere around me, and it does work. However, it never stops for long. Is there a special prayer I can pray to keep the evil away for a longer period of time? No, Satan doesn't ever take the day off. Satan never takes a vacation. What I would recommend, Laurel, is that you fill yourself with Jesus Christ. It's like the person that Jesus cleansed, and he told the person, but when he cleansed the person, the evil spirit came back and found the house, the person's body, swept clean. It wasn't filled with Jesus Christ. And he brought seven more spirits, and his final state was worse than his first state. So fill yourself with Jesus Christ, and the evil spirit, Satan, won't want anything to do with you. They don't care much for Jesus because he has power over them. Karen in Kentucky, and you have power over them in his name. Don't forget to use it, or Satan will beat you up day in and day out. Karen in Kentucky, I heard Brother Arnold say one time that we are all knocking on the door of the sixth trump. And we knew this because of the four angels. What does this mean, and who are the four angels? I think we're getting pretty close to the end of all this insanity. I've never seen anything beat what's happening in this world right now. It's unreal, but I know God's still on the throne. And Pastor Arnold was speaking about the four angels of Revelation chapter 7, verses 1 and 2 that are holding the four winds that are also mentioned in Daniel chapter 7, verse 2. And I agree with you, the world is insane right now. It seems that people take what's right and turn it upside down and make it wrong. They take what's wrong and turn it upside down and say it's right. And I look forward to the day that Jesus returns to straighten it out, and he's going to. He's got that rod of iron. He's not coming back as a babe in swaddling clothes to be crucified on the cross. He's coming back to make correction. And I say, come, Lord Jesus, come. I think he's the only one who can straighten this mess out. Lucy, is karma biblical? Is karma evil or good? Karma is what those who practice Hinduism and Buddhism believe determines a person's destiny or fate. It is certainly not biblical, and as a Christian, there's no place in my life for it. David, and I don't know where David's from, Pastor Dennis Murray, could you please tell us what is the Holy Grail, where it is and what it is? Thank you for everything you do. Is there any scripture that pertains to the Holy Grail? The Holy Grail is a medieval legend. It is not biblical. Linda from Louisiana, thank you for your kind comments. I have asked for forgiveness, and I sincerely believe God has forgiven me my sins. However, how do I forgive myself? I still feel guilty about some things. Where in the Bible can I find verses to help me? Matthew chapter 6, verse 14, you have to forgive men of their trespasses, and your heavenly Father will also forgive you. Men includes yourself. Pastor Arnold Murray did a message several years ago entitled Forgiveness. It's CD 30425, and he spends quite a bit of time there talking about forgiving oneself. And it's like I mentioned just a moment ago, it seems that many Christians like to hang on to their sins after they've been forgiven. And that has to hurt your Father's feelings, knowing what and Jesus, what he did on the cross, where you can ask for forgiveness and be forgiven. Don't continue to beat yourself up. Let it go. He lets it go, as it states in the book of Acts. Repent that your sins can be blotted out. That word blotted means like if you took a chalkboard and you wrote your name in chalk, and then you took an eraser and erased it. It's gone. It's not there anymore. And that's the same with sin once you've been forgiven. Forgive yourself as well. Gary from Colorado, I recently cut myself off from a person I know who is an extreme atheist. He hates Christianity and God, but he indoctrinates his believing children with his atheistic views. It makes him proud that his children are no longer believers. I try not to judge him, but it makes me sick. His insults of God I can't take anymore. I can't stand the guy. Did I do wrong by cutting myself off from this guy? No. And you go on to say, I feel my loyalty to God is more important than being around this guy. It really ticks me off when he insults God and Christianity. Makes the martial artist in me want to give a demonstration to him. Well, now, when you're trained in the martial arts, you know that you're held to a higher level of accountability than others. So don't give him a demonstration, as you said. Always protect your credibility. You're quite right, though, to separate yourself from someone who doesn't obey the word of God. 2 Thessalonians chapter 3, verse 14 will document that. You separate yourself. Don't, just we'll leave it at that. Robert in Wisconsin, Genesis 44:2 pertaining to the silver cup, please explain. Well, Joseph, who had been sold into captivity by his brothers, the patriarchs of Israel, ended up in Egypt. And there was a sore famine in the land. The people of Israel were starving to death. And their father, Jacob, sent them into Egypt to buy corn. They went once and came back. The second time, they had Benjamin with him, which was Joseph's younger brother. Joseph was testing his brothers there in Genesis 44. He told his servants, put my silver cup in Benjamin's sack. Then when Joseph's men caught up with all the brothers, the test was, would the brothers throw Benjamin under the bus as they had thrown him under the bus, selling him to into captivity. T. Zions, looks like, I know I'm mispronouncing that, from North Carolina. Who are the Edomites today? Genesis chapter 36, verse 8, Esau is Edom. Edom means red. Many of the descendants of Esau live in Russia today. And I'm out of time. I want you all to know that I love you a great deal because you enjoy studying God's Word in depth. And you know, when Father looks down from heaven and he sees you with the letter that he wrote to you and you're studying it, the Bible, it makes his day. And when you make Father's Day, that opens it up where he can make your day, and that's when the blessings really start flowing in your life. We are brought to you by your tithes and offerings. If we've helped you, help us keep coming to you and to reach out to others who are lost in this world of darkness. One thing most important, though, and it's this, you stay in his word every day. Every day in your Father's word is a good day, even with trouble, even when things aren't going so well. Do you know why? It's because Jesus, Yeshua, he is the living word.
1: 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Once again, that's Shepherd's Chapel, P.O. 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We invite you to join us for the next in-depth Bible study each weekday at the same time. Thank you for watching today's program, and God bless you.

The Book of Ezekiel. What a fantastic study, this Book of Ezekiel. The Book of Ezekiel that covers, if you would, those vehicles, those circular discs. In the Hebrew, it states very clearly that that whirlwind with the color amber traced back to the Hebrew, highly polished bronze. What an exciting thing that God's Word informs us on all things. Ezekiel, one of my favorite prophets of the Bible, probably more written, not probably, but absolutely more written on what will happen in the millennium age than even the book of Revelation. Ezekiel guiding you through it, what God will expect at the final battle, Armageddon and Haman Gog, recorded in this great prophecy. I know you're going to enjoy it, the book of Ezekiel.

0: Welcome to the Shepherd's Chapel Network Family Bible Study Hour with Pastor Dennis Murray. Wisdom is understanding God's Word. Pastor Murray's unique teaching approach brings God's Word alive with meaning as he takes you on a chapter-by-chapter, verse-by-verse study of God's letter to you, the Bible. And now, here is Pastor Dennis Murray.
1: Good day to you. God bless you. Welcome to Shepherd's Chapel. Welcome to this Family Bible Study Hour. Ready to get back into our Father's Word here at the chapel? We invite you to get your Bible and join us. We're going to pick it up today, 1 Kings chapter 7, verse 34. And Hiram of Tyre, an artist, if you will, quite talented and skillful, and Solomon has procured his help in casting the bronze items of the tabernacle as well as the other precious metals. But as we left off our last lecture, we were covering the items that were cast or poured of bronze. And we're going to ask that word of wisdom in Yeshua's precious name. Father, if it's your will, let us just reach one this day as we pick it up. 1 Kings chapter 7, verse 34, and it reads, "And there were four undersetters to the four corners of one base, and the undersetters were of the very base itself." Now, this was the upper portion of the base. And, of course, these bases, what they're being made for, is to hold a large basin, which will hold a large amount of water. And what these are for is washing the sacrifices, and as we'll see, some of them, the sacrifices were quite large, so of necessity these basins for washing the sacrifices had to be rather large themselves. Some of them were 4 cubits across. In other words, that's 8 feet. Verse 35. "And in the top of the base was there a round compass or circle of half a cubit high. And on the top of the base, the ledges thereof and the borders thereof were of the same." And what this is talking about was a dome or a rounded cover that would be used to when the bases weren't in use. In other words, to keep them from becoming contaminated with flying insects, things of that nature. So this would be a dome or a lid, much like you could think of for a barbecue grill, but much larger scale. As we said, some of these were 4 cubits across. Verse 36, "For on the plates of the ledges thereof and on the borders thereof he graved cherubims, lions, and palm trees according to the proportion on a reduced scale as the plates required of every one and additions round about." And these are very ornate decorations that, and remember, all of this was by God's design written on David. Now, this also, when you consider that, we're going to learn in a few verses that they cast these items in the clay of the plains of Jordan. And literally what they had to do was carve these lions, cherubims, and palm trees in the clay. And then they melted the bronze, poured it over the mold of the clay. And then when it cooled and dried, they basically dug it out of the clay. So this indicates to me how very talented Hiram and his assistants were. Verse 37, "After this manner he made the 10 bases. All of them had one casting, one measure, and one size." They were all identical. And now we're going to be talking about the lavers or the basins, which actually held the water and were set on top of the bases. 10 in biblical numerics, the number of rewards and judgment, the number of responsibility. Verse 38, Then made he 10 lavers, one laver for each base, obviously, of brass or bronze, better. One laver contained 40 baths, and every laver was 4 cubits in diameter, in other words, and upon every one of the 10 bases, one laver. 10 bases, 10 lavers, of course. Now, we learned in our last lecture when we were talking about the brazen sea that a bath was roughly 6 English gallons. And an English gallon is approximately 3/4 of a liter more than a U.S. gallon. So, but if we stick with the English gallon, just for easy figuring, each of these lavers or basins for washing the sacrifices contain 240 gallons of water. So again, we see the necessity for the Nethinim, those who were given to service in and around the temple, and their responsibility was cutting wood and hauling water. So if you have 10 basins, each time that you emptied these and refilled them, you're talking about 2,400 gallons of water that had to be carried, most likely by hand, into the courts, the inner court where these would be contained, found. Verse 39, and he put 5 bases, half of them, on the right side of the house, on the south side of the temple, and 5 on the left side of the house, half of them on the north side of the temple. And he set the sea, this is the brazen sea or the molten sea that contained over 12,000 English gallons of water, on the right side of the house eastward over against the south, farther forward, and in other words, closer to the altar of burnt offering. And reminding you, the brazen sea was utilized by the priest to wash themselves before they went into service in and around the sanctuary. Verse 40. And Hiram made the lavers, now this not to be confused with the basins that sat atop the bases that we've been talking about. These were large pots utilized to seethe or boil the sacrifices which were utilized for a sacrificial meal, such as the peace offerings. And shovels, the shovels would be utilized to remove the ashes. You see, anything used in an offering to the Lord became holy, even the ashes, and they had to be removed occasionally, and they were taken to a clean place so as not to be desecrated. And the basins, these were bowls that were utilized to collect the blood of the sacrifice, and depending on what type of sacrifice it was, the blood was either sprinkled against the altar of burnt offering. In the case of sin offerings, the blood was poured on the ground before the altar of burnt offering, getting rid of the sin, in other words, going into the ground. So Hiram made an end of doing all the work that he made, I'll add the word for, King Solomon, for the house of the Lord. Now in the following verses, we'll have a recap or a catalog of the items that were made by Hiram of bronze. We're not going to spend a great deal of time on it. We'll just cover it rather rapidly. Verse 41. The two pillars, Jachin and Boaz, as they were called in verse 21 of this chapter, and the two bowls of the catheters that were on top of the two pillars, and the two networks or lattices to cover the two bowls of the catheters which were upon the top of the pillars. And I think this verse is, supports those biblical archaeologists who think that the bowls were placed on top, one on top of each pillar, and then they were filled with oil, and a fire was burning continuously on top of the pillars. Verse 42, and 400 pomegranates for the two networks, 200 pomegranates on each pillar, even two rows of pomegranates for one network to cover the two bowls of the catheters, or the crowns, that were upon the pillars, upon the face of the pillars. Very ornate indeed. Verse 23, and 10 bases and 10 lavers on the bases. Again, these utilized to wash the sacrifices after the animal had been slaughtered. Verse 44, and one sea and 12 oxen under the sea, and the molten sea where the priest would wash themselves. The 12 oxen, one oxen representing each of the 12 tribes of Israel. And the pots and the shovels and the basins, and all these vessels which Hiram made to King Solomon for the house of the Lord were of bright brass. Now, this word bright in the Hebrew, it's actually made bright. In other words, they scoured the brass with a rough, hard object to make it shiny. Scoured the brass to make it shiny. Verse 46, in the plain of Jordan did the king cast them, more likely Hiram cast them, in the clay ground between Succoth and Zarthan. This would be in the plain of Jordan, and that area does have heavy quantities of clay in the soil. So again, the artisans would basically carve out an inverse or reverse of what they were making, including then carving the cherubims, the lions, and the palm trees as an ornate decoration into the clay as well, heat the bronze until it was melted, and then pour it over the form, and then when it cooled or dried, they basically dug it out. Verse 47, and Solomon left all the vessels unweighed, because they were exceeding many. In the Hebrew, this word exceeding many is searched. In other words, it wasn't even calculated because there was so much of it. Neither was the weight of the brass found out. I'm sorry, that was where you have found out. That's the Hebrew searched. Now, all this brass and the precious metals that we're going to be covering in the next several verses, some of it, a great deal of it actually, was gathered by David before the building of the temple even began. David took a great deal of it from the cities of Hadadezer, the king of Aram, the state of Zobah, which was part of Syria today, with a lot of news going on in that part of the world. And Tui, the king of Hamath, sent gold, silver, and brass or bronze to David because Hadadezer had been a longtime enemy of Tui. And in appreciation for David defeating Hadadezer, Tui sent great quantities of precious metals to David. Now we're going to catalog the items made of gold, moving back to the temple. And Solomon made all vessels that pertained unto the house of the Lord. Now we move back to the tabernacle itself from the inner court. The inner court is where we would have found all these lavers, items made of brass, etc. But when you get into the house of God, most everything was made of gold. The house of the Lord, the altar of gold, and the table of gold whereupon the showbread was. And the altar of gold, of course, the altar of incense offering. Now, the showbread, if you translate the word showbread rather than transliterate it, it actually means bread of the face. And it was through the showbread was symbolic of the priest seeking the face of God. verse 49, and the candlesticks, the menorah in the Hebrew, of pure gold, five on the right side and five on the left before the oracle with the flowers and the lamps and the tongs of gold. Now, and of course we had one menorah and one showbread table that when Israel was moving from encampment site to encampment site. But now that they're settled, they're going to have 10 tables of showbread and 10 menorahs as well. And of course the candlestick were not like a candle that we think of today, which is made of wax and then with a wick in the center of it. The candlesticks were actually on top of each of the arms of the menorah was a bowl, and they filled the bowl full of oil and then took a wick and put it in the oil and lit it, and it would burn as long as there was wick to burn or oil to supply the fuel. Verse 50. And the bowls, the bowls that I was just talking about on the candlesticks, and the snuffers, these would be extinguishers that would extinguish the fire for trimming the wicks or refilling the oil, and the basins and the spoons and the censers of pure gold, the censers used to place live coals from the altar in, and oftentimes they would burn incense in those as well, and the hinges of gold, both for the doors of the inner house and the most holy place, the Holy of Holies, and for the doors of the house, to wit, or that is, of the temple. Verse 51, so was ended all the work that King Solomon made for the house of the Lord. And Solomon brought in the things which David his father had dedicated, and the list of those is in 2 Samuel chapter 8, verse 11. Even the silver and the gold and the vessels did he put among the treasures of the house of the Lord. And in 1 Chronicles chapter 26, verse 20, in the following verses, we learn that there were two treasures in the house of God. And remember, all this by God's design. What this last verse is saying is, even after all the items, the vessels, the tables, the furniture, the basins, the bowls, the tongs, the snuffers, after everything was made for the worship of the Lord as described, prescribed by God for the temple, there was even left over. And what that was left over of the precious metals, Solomon placed in the treasures of the temple. So some 7.5 years in the making. They began the building of the temple in the fourth year of Solomon's reign. So we're 7.5 years further down the road in the 12th year of Solomon's reign at this point. And the temple is complete. And what we're going to have, in fact, is we're probably a little bit further down, because they actually took another 2 years after the temple was finished to make all the vessels and the furniture. So, but everything is prepared now as prescribed by God, and it's time to dedicate the temple into the service of the Lord. Would the Lord be pleased? Let's find out. Chapter 8, verse 1. Then Solomon assembled the elders of Israel and all the heads of the tribes, the chief of the fathers of the children of Israel, the tribe princes, unto King Solomon in Jerusalem. This was a very important occasion. No doubt all the military leaders, all the civil leaders, counselors to the king, the king's sons, the princes of Israel, and the tribe princes, anyone who was anyone would be there, that they might bring up the ark of the covenant of the Lord out of the city of David, which is Zion. And what they're going to be doing is moving the ark from Mount Zion to Mount Moriah, which is the location where the temple was built. And when they brought the ark, David had the ark brought from Kirjath-Jearim, the final attempt, the successful attempt, into Jerusalem, and it was basically in a tent on Mount Zion. And so now the temple is finished, and they're going to be moving the ark into the temple. Verse 2. And all the men of Israel assembled themselves unto King Solomon at the feast in the month Ethanim, which is the seventh month. Ethanim, another name for the month that most of you are familiar with, called Tisri, the seventh month. Tisri was a very, very special month to the Israelites. It began on the first of Tisri with the Feast of Trumps. The 10th day of Tisri, you had the Day of Atonement. Then you had the 7-day Feast of Tabernacles beginning on the 15th. And then even the day after that, you had another feast. So a very special time in Israel. The one that we're talking about here, the feast in the month of Ethanim, is Sukkot in the Hebrew language, the Feast of Tabernacles. Verse 3, and all the elders of Israel came, and the priest took up the ark. Very important that the priest took up the ark. I mentioned a moment ago the first or the final attempt of David to bring up the ark. You remember the first time that they tried to bring the ark to Jerusalem? Well, they did as the Philistines did when they returned the ark to Israel. They brought it on an ox cart. And as they were bringing the ox cart down the road, it came across a low point, and the oxen likely stumbled, and the cart rocked, and the Ark of the Covenant almost fell off of the ox cart. Uzzah reached forth his hand, and it angered God so much that he struck Uzzah dead. Why? Because they weren't moving the Ark of the Covenant as God just insisted or prescribed that it be moved. And that was by the priest. Most often, the Ark was carried on its staves or poles by Kohathites, not priests. There were three major divisions of the Levitical family: Kohathites, Gershonites, and Merarites. The Kohathites, one of the things that they were tasked with was carrying. But on very special occasions, such as Joshua chapter 3, verse 17, where they were crossing the River Jordan into the Promised Land, the priest actually carried the Ark of the Covenant. Verse 4. And they brought up the Ark of the Lord and the tabernacle, this being the tent that Moses had made, the Mosaic tabernacle, of the congregation, and all the holy vessels that were in the tabernacle, even those did the priest and the Levites bring in. And again, all priests are Levites, but not all Levites are priests. You had the three major families, and they all had specific responsibilities, and many of their responsibilities would change now that they were going from a nomadic type of movement from location to location to a permanent fixed building. Verse 5, and King Solomon and all the congregation of Israel that were assembled unto him were with him before the ark, sacrificing sheep and oxen that could not be told nor numbered for multitude. And what they probably did was placed the ark on the ground before the altar of burnt offering as these sacrifices were being made before the Holy of Holies. Verse 6, and the priest brought in the Ark of the Covenant of the Lord unto his place, into the oracle of the house, the Holy of Holies, to the most holy place even under the wings of the cherubims. The cherubims, remember, designed to where they stood wingtip to wingtip and covered the entire width of the back of the Holy of Holies, some 20 cubits or 40 feet. Verse 7, "For the cherubim spread forth their two wings over the place of the ark, and the cherubims covered the ark and the staves or the poles thereof above." Probably the idea that where angels have wings come from is because of the cherubim's wings that are mentioned here. But the very word cherubim, the etymology of the word, means to protect or to cover. And the wings were symbolic. And, you know, man was made in the image of God and the angels. I ask you, do we have wings? Of course we don't have wings, neither do angels. Verse 8, "And they drew out the staves," the poles, "that the ends of the staves were seen out in the holy place," outside of the Holy of Holies, in other words, before the oracle, "and they were not seen without, and there they are unto this day." There they are until the time of this writing is what the last phrase means. Now, the staves were not removed entirely. They were placed in rings that were along the sides of the Ark of the Covenant. And that's what the priests and the Kohathites used to carry the Ark of the Covenant. And but they when they stopped and when they put the Ark in the Holy of Holies, the staves were not to be totally removed, because in Exodus chapter 25, verse 15, God instructed that the staves were to remain in the rings of the ark. And we're talking about the oracle here. I'll mention one more time that's another name for the Holy of Holies. And why was it called the oracle? Well, in the Hebrew language, it's debir, which is a form of the Hebrew word debar, which means to speak. And it was when God lived among man in the Holy of Holies, it was his throne, he spoke to man through the Urim and the Thummim, through the priests. Verse 9, "There was nothing in the ark save the two tables," these are the two tablets containing the Ten Commandments, "of stone which Moses put there at Horeb, when the Lord made a covenant with the children of Israel when they came out of the land of Egypt." Now, Horeb is the name of the mountain range. Sinai is a specific mountain that you'll find in the range entitled Horeb. So the names Horeb and Sinai are pretty much interchangeable. But here we have the lawgiver, Moses, placing the two tablets in the Ark of the Covenant, and there they remained. And in the New Testament, Hebrews chapter 9, verse 4, there were some other items that were placed in the Ark of the Covenant over the years. There was the golden pot of manna, and also the rod of Aaron that budded, and that was due to Korah's rebellion in Numbers chapter 16. In chapter 17 of Numbers, God instructed all the tribes of Israel to select a rod and to place it in the temple. And the next night, overnight, Aaron's rod budded, indicating God had chosen the Aaronites to be the priest, not Korah and the Kohathites. The Ark of the Covenant, if you wonder where it's at today, well, we know from God's word. Revelation chapter 11, verse 19 tells us that the Ark of God, or the Ark of the Covenant, is with God in heaven. I think, my personal opinion, that it was taken when God took Elijah up in the whirlwind. And don't let that throw you that it's called the Ark of the Covenant. Some people call it the Ark of the Testament. In other places, it's called the Ark of God. The reason it's called the Ark of the Covenant is that that's what the two tablets that Moses got on Sinai. That was the covenant that God made with Israel. Verse 10. And it came to pass, when the priests were come out of the holy place, that the cloud filled the house of the Lord, just as in Exodus chapter 40, verses 34 and 35, when Moses dedicated the original tent, the tabernacle, the Mosaic tabernacle, the glory of the Lord filled the house. Verse 11, so that the priest could not stand to minister because of the cloud. Moses wasn't able to enter either. For the glory of the Lord, the Shekinah glory of the Lord, had filled the house of the Lord. Only unholy man cannot stand in the presence of a manifestation of God. Now, the only time that this cloud appeared was at the dedication of the Mosaic Tabernacle, and also here at the dedication of the temple. The only other times that that cloud appeared was on the Day of Atonement, as the priest entered to atone for the sins of the people and entered the Holy of Holies that on one day of the year, the Day of Atonement. Verse 12. Then spake Solomon to the Lord, the Lord said that he would dwell in the thick darkness. Now this verse causes a lot of disagreement among scholars. Some people say that the Lord likes the darkness. That's ridiculous. He likes light. We are children of light. But he chose a cloud to manifest himself early on when Israel was crossing the Red Sea, when they were fleeing from the Egyptian armies. How did God appear? He appeared to them as a cloud. And it appeared as a fierce storm to the Egyptians, but on the other side it was hope and security for the people of Israel. And of course, God chose the cloud as a manifestation of himself when they were moving through the wilderness for 40 years. He went before them as a cloud by day and a pillar of fire by night. So we've got the dedication of the temple going on. We have a very solemn prayer by Solomon coming up in our next lecture. I encourage you not to miss it. It's Solomon's dedicatory prayer as the temple is opened. We've got a short message. We'll ask you to listen a moment, won't you please?
0: Genesis 1:46, the first six chapters in God's Word. The world that was. Did you realize there was a world age before this one? Same old world, different age. The creation itself. When were the races created? You see, all the races were created separately, and you'll find that documented in these particular CDs. How and what was the sin in the garden? It will be discussed in this series also. This is a must for the serious Bible scholar, for if you do not understand how it was in the beginning, you certainly will never understand the end. I think you will find this series very rewarding and certainly will answer questions that no doubt you have always wondered about. Genesis 1:46. Hey, I know you're going to enjoy this series.
1: Welcome back. We're glad you could join back with us. Let's have the 800 number, 800-643-4645. That number good throughout Puerto Rico, the U.S., and Canada. If you have a biblical question that you'd like to pose to possibly be answered on the air, feel free to call that 800 number and leave your question. Don't ask questions about a specific individual, denomination, or organization by name. We try to teach God's Word in a positive format. Throwing out negative about others serves no purpose. We simply won't do it. We'll let God's Word do the teaching, the correcting, and the healing. If you're listening by shortwave radio or studying via the internet somewhere around the world that's unable to use that 800 number, your announcer at the end of the hour will give you our mailing address. Quite all right to mail your questions in, and it's always good to hear from you as well. You've got a prayer request? Well, we can do away with the 800 number. You don't need a telephone. You don't need a mailing address. Your Heavenly Father is there for you 24/7. And, you know, I encourage you to talk to Him. It gives Him pleasure when you talk to Him. And when you please Father, blessings follow. We do have these prayer requests. Father, we come united as one in the name of Your Son, Jesus Christ. We ask You to look upon these, Father. You know their needs, drug addiction, alcoholism, problem marriages. You know, Father, if it is Your will, a special blessing on these. Watch over, guide, direct, touch, heal in Jesus' precious name. Amen and thank You, Father. All right, let's get to some questions and see what's on the mind of folks around the country. Robert in Alabama is first up. Robert asks, who are the Kenites that you talk about? Well, we don't just talk about it. The Bible talks about it. Kenites are the word itself means the sons or children of Cain, descendants of Cain. And of course, Cain was born by Eve with his twin brother Abel after the serpent beguiled or seduced Eve in the garden, and then she knew her husband Abel, and Adam, and Abel was Adam's son. Cain was the serpent's son. Kenites were descendants of Cain. John chapter 8, verse 44, Jesus, the teaching of Jesus, he states that he was a murderer from the year of your father, the devil. He was a murderer from the beginning. Who was the first murderer? Well, let's see. Cain murdered his brother Abel. And, and then you follow with what part of the world are they from? Well, they're mixed with all other races on earth at this time. If you want a complete study on Kenites, I'd recommend that you order a single CD study, 30456, 436, 30436, I want to make sure I get that right, which is the single CD entitled Kenites. Order that and you'll learn. A lot of people think, well, the Kenites must have been destroyed in the flood of Noah's time. No, they weren't. You see, 1 Chronicles chapter 2, verse 55, which is centuries after the flood of Noah's time, the Kenites had worked their way in as the scribes, that's the record and bookkeepers for the tribe of Judah. You want to be careful who's keeping your records and who's doing the translating of God's word for you. Jason, and we don't know what state Jason's from, are the good figs the Israelites and the bad figs the Kenites? You've got it. Jeremiah chapter 24 talks about two baskets of figs. One very good basket, that's the tribe of Judah, and one very naughty basket, that means bad, that's the Kenites, symbolically. Lee in Colorado, I do have a question for you. When Jesus comes again after the tribulation, will everyone be a Christian then, or only, I can't read your writing, or will Jews, Muslims, Hindus, Buddhists, and anti-Christians then? Okay, I see your question. Will all other religions become Christians? Romans chapter 14, verse 11 tells us that every knee will bow, every tongue will confess Jesus Christ is Lord on the first day of the millennium. Thomas in Nevada, Ezekiel chapter 39, when we are changed into our spiritual bodies, how will the fowls of heaven and every beast of the field eat our flesh? And are the fowls and beasts of the field changed into spiritual bodies also. Ezekiel 39 deals with the day of the Lord. And as we learn in 1 Corinthians chapter 15, verse 55 and the following verses, that the last trump, the seventh trump, when it sounds, that in the twinkling of an eye, there is no more flesh. All flesh becomes spiritual. So you got it right about Ezekiel chapter 39. Rich in California, was Solomon in his later years a type for Antichrist? The Queen of Sheba offered him gifts and he offered her gifts, so it almost sounds like a type for the Antichrist giving gifts. And I know where you're pulling from. You're thinking that the Antichrist comes in peacefully and prosperously, which we learn, what is it, in the book of Daniel chapter 10, I believe it is. No, I don't see Solomon as a type for Antichrist at all, but interesting thought.

0: known as the Lord's Day. One day with the Lord is as 1,000 years, 1,000 years as one day. 2 Peter chapter 3, verse 8. Wallace, and we didn't get what state Wallace is from. I repented one time. Do I need to go to the altar and repent again? Well, you don't have to go to the altar unless that means going to God's throne to you. You know, you don't have to go to an altar, is my point, or a church to repent and ask for forgiveness. You can do that anytime, any place. If you have only repented once in your life, I would guess that you need to repent again, unless you are a very, very righteous person, because we all fall short, Wallace. We all sin, and if we say that we don't sin, we're deceiving ourselves, as it's taught in the epistles of John, I believe it is. Daniel in Tennessee. Are there any churches from Shepherd's Chapel in Tennessee? We have no affiliate churches. There are students who study with Shepherd's Chapel throughout the country. You might want to consider requesting, the next time you're riding in, a Shepherd's Chapel bumper sticker. Many people, we get letters every week from people who say, I was at the shopping center and I saw a car that had a Shepherd's Chapel bumper sticker on it, and they saw mine and they honked and pulled me over, and we started a Wednesday night Bible study. Yvonne in South Carolina, what happened to the souls before Jesus came? Well, they were judged by the law. That was a different dispensation, a period of time in which man was judged by the law, rather than the dispensation of grace, which we currently live under, after Christ paid the price on the cross. But, you know, Jesus went to everyone that had passed away before the crucifixion, as is written in 1 Peter chapter 3, verses 18 and 19, that are called the prisoners there. But Jesus went to them, and why did he go to them? Well, it wouldn't have been fair for God to judge some men who were born before the crucifixion, or died, better said, before the crucifixion, and judge them differently by the law than what he judged those who passed away after the crucifixion. So Jesus went to them, as it's written in 1 Peter chapter 3, and he preached the gospel, the good news, and many believed, as it's written in chapter 4 of 1 Peter. Sandy in Missouri, why did Noah's son, who had a wife, sleep with his mother, and why did she permit it? I thought one of Noah's sons was unmarried. Will you give your thoughts? Well, no, all of Noah's sons were married. Shem, Ham, and Japheth were their names, and they all had wives, as is written in Genesis chapter 7, verse 13. Now, and I know where you're talking about. You're talking about in chapter 9, verse 21, and the following verses, where the boys got Papa Noah drunk and Ham slept with his own mother. You see, to uncover your father's nakedness, Leviticus chapter 18 and Leviticus chapter 20 will bear out what I'm about to say, that to uncover your father's nakedness is to sleep with his wife, to have intercourse with his wife. And that might shock some people, but that's exactly what happened in Genesis chapter 9. You know, and a lot of people teach incorrectly, and they misteach that was the beginning of the black race. It's ridiculous. An incestual relationship does not cause the color of the child's skin to change. And after all, the laws of incest were not given until the time of Moses. But that's the reason that Noah cursed Canaan You see, God didn't curse Canaan, and that's what the people who say that was the beginning of the black race, they say God cursed Canaan. God didn't curse Canaan. Noah cursed him and sent him away. Why? He didn't want proof of what his son Ham did with his wife running around in his face every day. Derek in Tennessee, how do you feel about eating unclean foods? I don't eat unclean foods. I've heard strong arguments for and against. I have one of my own, but I trust your guidance. Should I eat clean or not? What should I recommend to new Christians? God bless you. Well, you know, God knows what's good for our health. He created these flesh bodies, and he knows what makes them tick. He knows what is bad for them and is unhealthy. And he tells us in Leviticus chapter 11, the health laws, what's good for us to eat, what we should not eat. And of course, swine is one of the things that we should not eat that many people today do eat. I was raised as a child that we don't eat pork. Do I miss it? No, I don't miss it because I've never eaten it. So I guess those who have eaten it think that it's great enough that they should go against God's word. But, you know, eating unclean, I do eat unclean. I'm not going to sit here and tell you I'm perfect. I've never had swine, but shrimp are unclean. And that's one of my weaknesses. And I'm not going to sit here and tell you that I live perfectly by the health laws. I don't. I like shrimp. But, you know, that's not, eating unclean is not a sin against your soul. It's unhealthy. It's a sin against your flesh. Stephen in Florida, being one of God's elect, will Satan be able to make one of your loved ones who has passed away appear by deception with him? I lost my son in 2006. I'm sorry for your loss of your son. You know, losing a child is out of the natural order of things. Children normally bury their parents. Parents usually do not bury their children, and I know that must have been particularly traumatic. I think your son is with Jesus and not with Satan and his angels, so I don't think your son will be appearing with the Antichrist. Now, is Antichrist able to make it appear that your son is there? That's something you might want to think about and be prepared for. He is supernatural, is what I'm trying to say. So be mentally and physically and spiritually prepared for his return. He's going to be able to do, you know, when it says in the Bible, Revelation chapter 13, that he's going to be able to snap his fingers and make lightning come down from heaven. That's going to be pretty convincing. You better be ready. Gozalo, it says in Michigan, I hope I got the name right. Excuse me. I have asked Jesus to come into my heart, but if I died and I have not been baptized, would I go to heaven? If I do get baptized, does it matter what religion or church I get baptized in? Now, first question first, we don't teach here at Shepherd's Chapel that you have to be baptized to enter the kingdom of God. And I know many people teach that John chapter 3, that's the Gospel of John chapter 3, verse 5, where it states that you must be born of water. They teach that that means born to be baptized, and that's not what it's talking about at all. To be born of water means to be born in the flesh, which is contrary to what the fallen angels did. They refused to be born of woman. They left their habitat, came to earth, and went into the daughters of Adam. In Genesis chapter 6 is what I'm talking about. And children were the result. The fallen angels took the daughters of Adam to wife. Children were the result. They were Geber in the Hebrew tongue, which is the giants. You asked about what religion. There is only one baptism. And a church doesn't have to perform a baptism for it to be valid. Any Christian can baptize another person. Now, if later on, if you wish to join a certain church, they may require you to be baptized into their church. Why? Because they believe differently than what I do. I believe it doesn't matter who baptizes. Many churches want you to be baptized by their ministers, or else they don't consider your baptism to be valid, which means that a baptism, if it was by the Holy Spirit, wasn't valid. That's pretty bold. Aurora in Texas. In the first earth age were the people in spirit form, and only in spirit form. There was no flesh in the first earth age. Flesh did not come about. The womb did not come about to bring flesh forth, in other words, until the second earth age. The one we're in now, there is a third. Robert in Arizona, how can I witness to unspiritual people? Well, by planting a seed. And well, what do you mean by planting a seed, Pastor Murray? Well, you could, if you wanted to plant a seed with someone, one of your relatives, you could say, well, isn't it amazing that there was no apple tree in the Garden of Eden? And then just leave it and then wait for them to come back and ask questions. Of course, you got to be prepared to answer those questions when they come back. Or you might say, isn't it amazing that we have a God that loves us so much that he gave his only begotten son? And just leave it and let him come back then and ask questions. And of course, you're talking about witnessing to unspiritual people. I want to end my comments to you by saying, be careful not to cast pearls before swine. And by that I mean, don't waste precious seed on someone who flat doesn't care about God or you or anything else other than themselves. That's what casting your pearls before swine, it's like wasting precious seed. Carolyn in North Carolina, I saw a TV ministry that Julius was hung upside down on the cross. I haven't heard that before. Well, Jesus was crucified on a cross, but he wasn't crucified upside down. Now, historically, and this is not biblical, so don't ask me to document it biblically, because I'm prefacing this by saying it's historical, not biblical. History holds that Peter requested to be crucified when he found out he was going to be crucified upside down. Why? He didn't want to emulate Jesus Christ. Marlene in Missouri. In Genesis 6:4, it states the Nephilim, and you put giants, actually Nephilim were the fallen angels, Geber were the giants, were on the earth in Noah's day and also afterward in Numbers 13:33. When the Israelites were supposed to go into the land of Canaan, they saw men of great size, the Nephilim, who were descendants of Anak. If God destroyed the earth with the flood of Noah's day, why were they still here on earth? Well, there was a second influx of the fallen angels. We read about them as early as Genesis chapter 12, actually, where they're called Canaanites. If you have a companion Bible, check out Appendix 25, because it goes into the first influx of the fallen angels. The second, it's called Nephilim, the appendix, the second influx, and this is what you need to be most concerned about. There's going to be a third influx of the fallen angels. Paul warned us about them in 1 Corinthians chapter 11. You want to have the Christ over your head when Satan and his angels are back here on earth. And I'm out of time. I do want you to know that I love all of you because you enjoy studying God's Word in depth. You make time each day. And I know everyone's busy and it seems like it's a fast-paced life, but you make a little bit of time each day to spend with your Heavenly Father, studying the letter that He wrote to you. And you know, when He looks down and He sees you with the letter He wrote to you open and you're studying it and reading it, it makes His day. Blessings are going to follow. We are brought to you by your tithes and offerings, and thank you for your tithes and offerings, which help us keep bringing the word to you and others who are lost in this world of darkness. Most important this, though, you stay in His word every day. Every day in your Father's word is a good day, even with trouble. You know why? Because Jesus is the living word.
1: 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Once again, that's Shepherd's Chapel, P.O. 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We invite you to join us for the next in-depth Bible study each weekday at the same time. Thank you for watching today's program, and God bless you.

Genesis 1:46, the first six chapters in God's Word. The world that was. Did you realize there was a world age before this one? Same old world, different age. The creation itself. When were the races created? You see, all the races were created separately, and you'll find that documented in these particular CDs. How and what was the sin in the garden? It will be discussed in this series also. This is a must for the serious Bible scholar, for if you do not understand how it was in the beginning, you certainly will never understand the end. I think you will find this series very rewarding and certainly will answer questions that no doubt you have always wondered about. Genesis 1:46. Hey, I know you're going to enjoy this series.

0: Welcome to the Shepherd's Chapel Network Family Bible Study Hour with Pastor Arnold Murray. Wisdom is understanding God's Word. Pastor Murray's unique teaching approach brings God's Word alive with meaning as he takes you on a chapter-by-chapter, verse-by-verse study of God's letter to you, the Bible. And now here is Pastor Arnold Murray.
1: Good day to you. God bless you. Say welcome to the Shepherd's Chapel. Welcome to this family Bible study hour, the book of Job. You know, I want to show you how good our Father is to us. And as much as Job, he's playing a few, I don't want to call it guessing games. But you see, our Father, as you as a reader of the book, as a student, checking out what election means, you see, he has shown us the supernatural side of what's actually happening. I don't want you to lose sight of that, because some people, if you're not careful, you can get off on a poor me baby trip through the book of Job. You know what happened. Satan came with the sons of God, as it was written in the 7th verse of the first chapter, in the first 2 verses of chapter 2. And Satan was given permission to do everything but take Job's soul. And God was good. But why? Because he loved Job and had that much trust in Job that Job could cut it. And I think that you should grow by that. It doesn't matter what happens. Picture yourself in that same position. You know that it isn't God that's persecuting Job. It's Satan. And here we got these three buddies that come along, and they're coming up with all these reasons. Now, Job, you know God doesn't do something for nothing. No, God doesn't, but Satan will. And you're privy to the fact that it's Satan that is doing it. So if you were to lose that thought, you'd be in kind of bad shape as maintaining focus on the subject and the object of this book. So just a little pastoral lecture there to begin. It's important that you focus on that. You know Satan's causing this, and you're going to have friends that are going to approach you and give you all sorts of advice also in life. I hope you learn discernment along with this. Okay, well, Eliphaz, he's ratchet jawing right along here. He does make one pretty good statement in verse 8, I would seek unto God, and unto God would I commit my cause. But it's done a little bit as a farce, because he said, you know God is correcting you, why don't you hold still for it, repent. Job hadn't done anything to repent for. Verse 9 of this chapter, chapter 5, a word of wisdom from our Father, let's go with it, as this good friend continues dressing old Job down, trying to find his problems. Verse 9, and it reads, which doeth great things and unsearchable marvelous things without number. And God does. He's got an arsenal of blessings for those that follow him. But he happens to be teaching us a lesson here. Verse 10, who giveth rain upon the earth and sendeth waters upon the fields. Man doesn't have to be there. Man has no part of it. That's kind of the way he's opening this up. God's in control. That part is true. But remember also the advantage you have in this generation. You are privy to what's happening to Job, and yet at the same time, you're familiar as time and the chronological order of events. Christ has given us power over Satan. So we don't have to put up with this malarkey. Today, we don't have to call on a bunch of friends. We just, in the name of Jesus, tell him to pack up and go back where he came from, period. Take names and kick dragon. So we're fortunate indeed, but here we continue listening to something that never quite gets to the point. Verse 11, to set up on high those that be low, and that those which mourn may be exalted to safety. Yep, God can do that. But what does that have to do with Job? He hasn't sinned. And he certainly wasn't one that was low. He was a very wealthy man. Verse 12, he disappointeth the devices of the crafty, so that their hands cannot perform their enterprise. I don't have to tell you, I hope, who he aimed that at. I mean, he's like saying, you were really blessed, Job, but you were doing something, you might as well admit it, there was something crafty here, and God stripped you clean. Well, that just isn't the case. But again, you're privy to the actual fact. Satan, God is allowing it. Why? Because he was so very pleased with Job. And Job will not let him down. Job has many things wrong with him. Job has lost everything. But he's not going to let God down. Verse 13. He taketh the wise in their own craftiness, and the counsel of the froward he carried headlong. 14. They meet with darkness in the daytime and grope in the noonday as in the night. Slippery eels, little old evil people that are always looking to harm somebody. Sin, sin, sin. 15. But he saveth the poor from the sword, from their mouth, and from the hand of the mighty. Now, that's not really a true statement. It'd make a good sermon. But if you don't deserve it, he won't. All right? It's what your condition is to whether God will save you or not. Whether he'll save you from this, that, or the other. You've got to participate in the ifs. I will do that if, you see. So, I mean, he's making a good speech, and you'll hear sermons preached on it in ignorance, but you be wise. Verse 16, so the poor hath hope, and iniquity stoppeth her mouth. Sin will never stop her mouth as long as you're in the flesh. We all fall short. Christ was the only perfect one around us. Now, verse 17, and we'll summarize this in a moment. Behold, happy is the man whom God correcteth. Therefore, despise not thou the chastising of the Almighty. What he's saying here is, rejoice, Job, you sinner, you. All right, he's convicting Job, and Job hasn't done anything. Now, I mean, with friends like that, who needs enemies? What kind of understanding is there in that? Here he preaches this long sermon, and he knows, is the way God is, it would appear to him, the way God has come down on Job, indeed. But you're privy to the fact that it wasn't God, it's Satan. 18. For he maketh sore and bindeth up, he woundeth, and his hands make whole. He corrects. It always heals up better than it was before. 19. He shall deliver thee in 6 troubles, yea, in 7 there shall no evil touch thee. You know, here we have this numerical set of values. And a thought just struck me. I think the Spirit means we're to go there. And if I can have my mind remind me in Proverbs, what is it in Proverbs? Well, it kind of escapes me a little bit there, but we'll pass on here. I think I'll bring it up at a little later point. Well, I'll just say that there is a place written that there's 6 things that God really dislikes, those 6 things. And there is 7 yet. And what it is, it's the seventh, and the reason 7 is brought in, the 7 means the one that disallows or causes trouble among the brethren. And here you've got these ratchet jaws that are really causing problems with the brethren. And Dennis is just assisting me here. He says that's in Proverbs chapter 6. And we're going to go to 16. I'm just going to read it to you, okay? Proverbs 6:16, because really with that you have the root here of what's happening, all right? Listen to it in Proverbs 6:16. These six things doth the Lord hate. I said H-A-T-E, the Lord hates it. Yea, seven are an abomination unto him. The seventh makes combined with any one of the six, makes it an abomination to God. What are they? One, a proud look, a lying tongue, and hands that shed innocent blood. Three, an heart that deviseth wicked imaginations. Four, feet that be swift in running to mischief. Five, somebody just stirring trouble all the time. 19, a false witness that speaketh lies. Boy, wouldn't we have some politicians in trouble. Let me rephrase that. We have some politicians that are in trouble. God hates a liar. And this is the seventh, and this is the one you can combine it with any of the six. And he that soweth discord among the brethren, and that's what these three ratchet jaws are doing, is trying. They're not helping Job one iota. Why? Well, this is one lesson you want to learn real well. God can read Job's mind. God knows that Job is innocent, and God can help him. These three can't. Number one, they're not even of God's people. That they're children of God, but they're not of Israel, basically. By that I mean they're certainly not a scholar among them, though some are known for wisdom from one or two of these areas, but it's not wisdom of God's word, it's wisdom of the world. That won't help you. So this falls right back in their lap, meaning sowing discord among the brethren. A lot of talk and doesn't solve a problem. Have you ever listened to somebody talk for an hour and never answer your problem? Think about it. 20, back in chapter 5 of the great book of Job. The persecuted being the meaning of Job. In famine he shall redeem thee from death. He'll protect you, give you something to eat, you won't starve. And in war from the power of the sword. 21, thou shalt be hid from the scourge of the tongue. Neither shalt thou be afraid of destruction when it cometh. Now, I'm going to tell you something. Those are not facts. God said, you're going to have trouble. I'll quote it from 1 Corinthians chapter 10, verse 13. We're going to have trouble. It doesn't mean that you're going to be protected from somebody's tongue rattling your cage, but that actually he's going to give you a way out, or a way that you can withstand, all right? Verse 22, and destruction and famine thou shalt destruction and famine thou shalt laugh, neither shalt thou be afraid of the beast of the earth. Well, now stop and think a minute. Here we're dressing Job down. Job's sitting here in sackcloth and ashes, so to speak. I mean, he's lost every child he has. He's lost all of his wealth, his animals, his camels, his sheep, 7,000 sheep, 3,000 camels, and all of his servants. And this guy's saying, if you're really with God, you'll never have a bad moment. Come on, get with it, get alive, Eliphaz. I mean, this is an insult to Job. 23, for thou shalt be in league with the stones of the field, and the beast of the field shall be at peace with thee. And unfortunately, this kind of quotes some of the stuff Satan popped off to Christ about when he tempted him in Matthew chapter 4. He has not answered Job's problem at all. Verse 24, and thou shalt know that thy tabernacle shall be in peace, and thou shalt visit thy habitation and shall not sin. It's a lie. Well, you're reading from the Bible and you call that a lie? Yeah, it's in error. That's bad advice. But then it didn't come from God. Let me ask you a question. So let's just see how well you have discerned here. Satan has been allowed to tear Job up. So who do you think this vision came from? Who do you think is leading the words of this entity that's cutting Job right to the core, right to the quick, causing pain? I mean, he's like saying, if you had followed God like you're supposed to, I mean, God would have protected you and none of this would have happened. Well, Job, still, how's that going to help Job when Job hasn't sinned? Job, if you remember, gave offerings for sins his children might have committed. He didn't know whether they had or not, but just in case. I mean, that not too many people go to that extent to keep themselves and their families pure. Verse 25. Thou shalt know also that thy seed shall be great, and thine offspring is the grass of the earth. How do you think that'd make you sound if you'd just lost 10 children? I mean, all at one time. How would that make you feel? Again, you know what he said? He said, thou shalt know also that thy seed shall be great. Well, Job lost all of his, so that means he's not following God's way. But that's not true either. So anytime you hear a preacher preaching a sermon on this, you know, put Ichabod and ignorant over his head, all right? If he's saying, this is scripture, God will do that. Now, as long as you're in the flesh, you're going to fall short. Otherwise, some preacher is going to turn you into a prideful entity taking a high seat that's headed for a big fall in reality. Verse 26, thou shalt come to thy grave in full age, like as a shock of corn cometh in his season. 27, lo this, we have searched it, so it is, hear it, and know thou it for thy good. We've really talked this over. We've come to this conclusion. You better listen to us. For your own good, you better shape up. Hey, Job was a 10 times better man than any of them. Job had not sinned. Satan's using these. And I know some may think I take liberties in making that statement. Well, it doesn't take too bright a person to know what God is using them for. And God himself, when he speaks in chapter 40, he'll let you know they're ignorant. He says, what are you wasting your time listening to this bunch of fools that don't know what they're talking about? Is that plain enough for you? God speaks pretty plain. So, but here they're trying to cram their little, we've talked this over, and as your friends, you'd better listen to it. Well, that's a pretty hard thing to say to a man that's just lost all 10 of his children when he lived perfectly. I mean, you know, put yourself in that position. It'd be pretty hard to accept. But Job did. Job never renounced God. Job never said anything bad against God. We know it's Satan that's bothering him. God has been good enough that he makes us privy to that. Chapter 6, verse 1. But Job answered, he's going to give a little answer back here, and said, oh, that my grief were thoroughly weighed, and my calamity laid in the balances together. There's no greater case or warrants. I guess he's saying that my grief, if you put it on scales, what would tip it the other way? I'm sure these three aren't helping it a whole lot, okay? 3. For now it would be heavier than the sand of the sea, therefore my words are swallowed up. It just seems like there's nothing that warrants or can give me an excuse for how I feel about my griefs right now. Well, lose 10 children and everything you have and be in this shape and know you've really done your best. Not only have you not sinned, or if you did, gave offerings for it and your children also, and this has happened. But let me tell you something. What lesson are you to learn from this? Satan will do it to you if you let him. Satan will tear your life up. But you don't have to put up with it anymore. That's what Job is to, the book of Job is for, is to teach you, though Job means persecuted, that you do not allow Satan to persecute you, or in a sense, Christ died on the cross in vain. As far as the power and the authority that he placed, as far as you're concerned. It won't be in vain, because there'll be many of us that he has saved. And we're sticking with him. And we're going to kick Satan every time we get an opportunity. That's one reason Satan keeps his distance. He doesn't like warriors that wound him. So be careful, friend. Learn the lesson well. Will I overstate that? Possibly. Because we have audiences from brand new to old timers. And I know from experience, it's easy to let the mind wander in listening to the words that you sometimes forget to face reality, the facts. Verse 4, for the arrows of Almighty are within me, the poison whereof drinketh up my spirit, the terrors of God do set themselves in array against me. Again, did Yah do this? No. Do you know who's doing it? God is allowing it. Do you know why? I think it's really something that God was so proud of this one man that he knew. He knew. I mean, this is a challenge to Satan. He knew Job wouldn't crack, and Job didn't. Verse 5. Doth the wild ass bray when he hath grass, or loweth the ox over his fodder? Animal creation didn't complain without a cause. In other words, there's got to be a cause before an animal will complain. 6, tuck that away. Can that which is unsavory be eaten without salt? Or is there any taste in the white of an egg? Can anyone take delight in that is tasteless? And I guess what's going through Job's mind, I've sure seen some tasteless words coming out of these other mouths. Verse 7, the things that my soul refused to touch are as my sorrowful meat, uninvited foods. In other words, this came on me. I may not know why. Verse 8. Oh, that I might have my request, and that God would grant me the thing that I long for. In other words, he's lost 10 children, his pride and joy, aside from the father. His quiver is empty. He's lost everything he has, and I'm sure he feels that his purpose on earth is finished, and what he's looking for is death. Why? Because he knows that to be absent from this flesh body is to be present with God. That's why. Verse 9, even that it would please God to destroy me, that he would let loose his hand and cut me off. There's just one thing you got to stay focused on. God isn't doing it. Satan is, and Yah expects Job to know this. He expects Job to know it's not God, but Satan. What does that do? It sets you an example today. Are you a discerner? Do you know where trouble comes from? This is one reason some of you will see me get a little testy sometimes when you say, well, why did God make me do this? God didn't. You get your priorities straight, or you'll be in trouble all your life. Verse 10. Then should I yet have comfort, yea, I would harden myself in sorrow. A regular little old sequel to death, okay? Let him not spare, for I have not concealed the words of the Holy One. I have not kept the truth of God's word within me. I have used it. I have spoken it, Job is saying. And I haven't said a hard thing against God, nor would he. Good lesson, friend. 11, hope is my strength, that I should hope. And what is mine end, that I should prolong my life? This word prolong would be better translated, my patience. And should my patience prolong my life? Hope I have that patience. He certainly did. You've heard the old saying, the patience of Job. Okay. What is his strength, my friend? What would keep him from cracking? His hope. And what is hope? Hope is the sure and certain knowledge that God will always protect his own. He will never leave thee nor forsake thee. So you can be patient in that. You'll have trouble. You will have temptation, which means turmoil. You're going to have some problems, but you can cut it. Why? God knows you can. 12, is my strength the strength of stones, or is my flesh of brass? I'm just a human being. Verse 13, some of you, when you get down, think about this. Think of these words of Job. I mean, he got hit a bitter pill. Not many of you will have the loss this man had. 13, is not my help in me, and is wisdom driven quite from me? Wisdom would be better translated, perhaps, stability here from the Hebrew. And what it's saying here, is not my help, my help within me is like nothing, it would seem. And but my stability is driven quite from me. It seems like there's nothing stable in my life right now. And there wasn't. His children were gone. His animals were gone. His life was gone. And as we learned, he was a great one to go out and help people, lift them up. Verse 14, to him that is afflicted, pity should be showed from his friend. But he forsaketh the fear of the Almighty. Well, probably we would be better to say instead of but, lest he forsaketh the fear of the Almighty. I'm going to read that again. To him that is afflicted, pity should be showed from his friends. His friends are not showing him any pity. They're not making any sense at all. And Job's kind of, he's coming down on him a little bit here. Okay? He said, if friends like you, I'd be a little afraid that I'd forsake my love for the Almighty with friends like you. 15, my brethren have dealt deceitfully as a brook and as the stream of brooks that pass away. In other words, you're like one of these intermittent winter streams that when you really need them and it's hot, they dry up and they're gone away. That's what you're doing for me. Pretty strong. Verse 16. Which are blackish by reason of the ice and wherein the snow is hid. You know, sometimes it's like a desert stream that dries up when you need it most, or then it's like one of these that you follow along and it runs underground. I mean, it disappears. Many of you that have been out in the desert, you've seen it happen. A stream will disappear and it goes underground for maybe a quarter of a mile and pop, it comes back out. Or in the wintertime, you're like one of those that freezes over and you're no help at all. I mean, you can't reach the water. Verse 17, what time they wax warm, they vanish. And when it is hot, they are consumed out of their place. That's the way my friends here are. Now, this is not going to go well. I mean, this is, pretty powerful medicine, so to speak. 18. The paths of their way are turned aside. They go to nothing and perish. What they're saying isn't worth a hill of beans. 19. The troops of Tema, that means the desert, looked, the companies of Sheba waited for them. Sheba being the oath of seven or seven. That number again, 20. They were confounded because they had hoped. They came thither and were ashamed. Let's say they that trusted even, 21. For now we are nothing. You see my casting down and are afraid. You're like that water course that gets lost and is not fit for anything. You see me down and out, and you're not doing a thing for me. You're like the friend that turned on me, as he stated back in verse 14. 22. Did I say, bring unto me, or give a reward for me of your substance? Did I ask you for anything? My friend, listen to me. Ratchet jaws are always free, you know. Ratchet jaws are always free, and don't you ever forget it. And that's one place you can use the word free, that they're worth about what they cost, which something that's free doesn't cost anything, so they're not worth anything usually. Usually. But in God's word, when God has given us this letter that gives us both the heavenly and the earthly view, you should be wise enough to discern. Hope so. 23. Or deliver me from the enemy's hand. Did I ask you to do that? Or redeem me from the hand of the mighty. Did I ask you to do that? The question. No. 24. Teach me, and I will hold my tongue. Cause me to understand wherein I have erred. See, Job knew he hadn't done anything wrong. This bunch, they're trying to teach him, all right, but it's a bunch of mumbo jumbo. Verse 25. How forcible are right words, but what doth your arguing reprove? Question. How am I supposed to make any sense out of what you're saying? You're like that stream that just when I need you, back when I was helping your people and lifting them up and supporting them, you were really good friends. But now that I really need you, you dried up and you don't amount to anything. Hey, I mean, this is winning friends and influencing people here, friend. Verse 26. Do you imagine to reprove words and the speeches of one that is desperate, which are as wind, not to be taken seriously? Boy, I guess not. I don't know if I could put it in any better words. It's a bunch of hot air. Hey, they're not fooling Job a whole lot. Are you beginning to come to that conclusion? I mean, he's straightening his friends out here. 27. Yea, ye overwhelm the fatherless, and you dig a pit for your friend. you seem to thrive on the fact that I sit here in this wretched thing, and here you're blessing me out. 28. Now therefore be content, look upon me, for it is evident unto you if I lie. In other words, they couldn't even look him in the eye. They couldn't look at him. He looked so bad. He said, you look me right in the eye and say that. Why, Job knew he was innocent. That's why. Verse 29. Therefore, I'm sorry, return, I pray you, let it not be iniquity. Yea, return again, my righteousness is in it. Let's go ahead and finish the chapter, verse 30. Is there iniquity in my tongue? Cannot my taste discern perverse things? Now, what he's saying here is my moral discrimination is unimpaired. I am innocent. I haven't done anything wrong. How can you say those things? Hey, he cut him down pretty good. Now, God can read your mind. You know what you have done, and God knows what you have done. When you fall short, repent. And then God's going to take care of you, and Satan is... You've got to understand, Satan does not have a love affair with God's election because they are his enemies indeed. He's got everybody else sacked up and he's ready to go to market with them. Fly away, by and by. And they never study God's word. We just got to ravel along. I mean, he's got them. He's got them sacked and ready for the trip. They don't study God's word to know the chronological order of events that consummate the end of this age. So naturally, Satan's coming against the elect. Yeah, we can handle him. But you're still his enemy. And I can't think of a better enemy to have than Satan. And to have your friend as God, not a bunch of ratchet jaws. The lesson is good, my friend. It is rich. And it is given by he from whom all blessings flow. So you be wise enough in your innocence to discern what's happening in your life, because you will never study a book that will give you more strength in an inability and the ability to surpass the pitfalls of this little flesh lifetime.

0: wealth of knowledge when you look behind the doors of that that is said, and let the truth spring into your mind, giving you the wisdom of God as to how you can evaluate man and yourself, but most of all God, and then also how you evaluate Satan. Let your mind, as we would say in aviation, when you're flying instruments, you learn to scan the panel. You can almost be hypnotized by, oh, there is the instrument that tells me my rate of descent. And your attitude horizon is right here. So you get focused on this one. I'm not going up or down. And I'm focused on, I'm right where I'm supposed to be. But when you forget to look at the attitude, you might be up on a wingtip. So you've got to focus. So in life, keep your eye scanning the panel. People, Satan, yourself, God. Scan and think for yourself. That's kind of what, perhaps that's a bad analogy, I don't know, but it works pretty good for someone that flies, I guarantee you, because you know what happens if you start focusing on just one thing. You gotta think, you gotta watch, because your life depends on it. Well, your soul depends on how you scan in this generation. Okay, hey, we'll pick it up. We've got a lot more advice coming from man. I hope you can handle it. Because it is ratchety, ratchety, ratchety. But there is a good lesson for you and every one of them, because you're going to have experienced or will experience in your lifetime a similar circumstance of where you should discern right from wrong, listen, not listen, of God or of Satan. You can discern by scanning. All right, bless your hearts. Don't miss any of them, I advise you. Listen a moment, won't you please?
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0: Right, there we are back again. 800 number, please. 1-800-643-4645. That number is good from Puerto Rico, throughout the U.S., Alaska, Hawaii, all over Canada. If the Spirit moves, if you have a question, you share it. Please never ask a question about an entity, organization, or denomination of religion. Let's just teach God's word. The chips will pretty well fall where God wishes them to, and they do a real good job of healing or bringing truth. Those of you that listen by shortwave around the world at this time, always a pleasure hearing from you. Your announcer at the end of the hour will give you our mailing address. You got a prayer request, he's your father. You are made in his and the angel's image. Do you realize you look like an angel, or an angel looks just like you do? Why? You were made in their image, their likeness. So that means they also have emotions, feeling, because the likeness means spiritually as well. So God loves you. It's more so than an earth father loves their child. Because words can't describe God's love for you. So let him know that you love him in return. It makes his day. Father, around the globe we come. We ask that you lead, guide, direct, touch, Father, in Yahshua's precious name. Amen, amen. Thank you, Father. Okay, let's see what kind of questions we got. And we'll just zip right along here. We're going to go with Dorit. Dorit?

0: when it is a Christian army, and this may offend some, but I will say it anyway, or an army of God, when we're knocking our enemies off, that's wonderful, all right? And it is no sin. Now, anyone that premeditates murdering innocent people, that's a different story. Why is it different? Because Satan, utilizing wicked people in places of power, would like nothing better than to destroy the base from which freedom comes. There is no accident that this great United States of America is a superpower of superpowers in these end times. The 10 tribes that went north, left Europe, came here in the Americas. That's no accident. And God knows quite well what he's doing, and he's in charge, and that's the way it is, period. So if anyone tries to remove that superpower or destroy it, we're going to kill them. We're going to destroy them. This is one reason I am very unhappy when I hear people come down on the useless war of Korea and Vietnam. And hey, men gave their lives in both those conflicts to break the back of communism. It is broken. It still exists, but we wounded it almost the deadly wound. Will it raise its head again? Yep. But only when the prince of atheism returns. So it is right and fitting, if one ever travels and were to have to live in one of these nations as a slave, then you would understand why that men and women fight to keep this base of freedom. Because there are some of us that would rather die than live in slavery. So it is not murder to destroy an enemy, period. George from Michigan. Question, are the Khazars Kenites? Just answer yes or no if you would. Well, I don't mind answering it. The Khazars, what was the king of the Khazars called? And within that, you have the answer to your question. He was called King Kagan, K-A-G-I-N. K-A-J-I-N is the word Cain in Hebrew. There is no difference in the J and G. Their king was Cain, King Cain. And then as much as a Kenite is a son of Cain, well, your answer is all built in. Pat from Texas. I do not doubt that Espinaz in Daniel 1:3 means horse nose, but how do you arrive at its meaning? Okay, number one, now I'm not talking down to you, but you have misspelled it. It is A-S-H. All right, A-S-H-P-E-N-A-Z. The reason I could decipher it, because Ashpenaz in that tongue, Hebrew, means horse nose. Right? Everybody's name means something, all right? Like my given name is Arnold. It means high-flying eagle. A lot of people... I don't like to use the term make light of the Indian peoples when they're called six shooter or ten killer or white bear or black bear. Well, all names have a meaning. We only, I guess we're a nation, we're a group of nations and people that go in for a lot of transliteration rather than translation, because some people don't even know what their name means. So, All names have a meaning, and in the Hebrew tongue, that's what Ashpenaz means, is horse nose. I imagine he was called horse nose for a special reason. His face looked like a horse nose, okay? And he seemed to have done pretty good, even though it did, all right? He was the head quartermaster. Irene from Kansas. In our Bible study, our pastor asked the question, what if God hid the treasure and we couldn't find it. I don't quite understand the question, and the only reference I find to a treasure in the Strong's is in Deuteronomy 28:12. Could you shed some light on this? Matthew 13:44, okay? Matthew 13:44, the pearl of great price and the treasure that God hid, if it was hidden in a field, is that what he was talking about? I really don't know. I don't like people that teach throwing stumbling blocks in the paths of people. I hope it's that he intends to answer that question at a later time to give you his thought, because as a student of God's word, I could go several directions with that. It isn't good for a teacher to make a statement in a parabolic such a way, a proverbial way, I should say, without explanation. You got to help somewhere if you're or you're not a teacher. So I think if you try Matthew chapter 13 verse 44 on him and see what he says. Read it and study it first. Michelle from Arkansas, how does one know when they're sinning? How does one know when to rebuke Satan's lies toward us? And when we think something negative, can we rebuke it or have we already sinned? Well, you know, it would be according to what the negative thought is. We're capable. It isn't Satan responsible for all of our shortcomings. We can get into enough of them. I want you to make a note of 1 John chapter 3, verse 4, and never forget it. 1 John chapter 3, verse 4 will tell you what sin is. And then I suppose I'll be like a little bit like that other preacher. I'm not going to tell you what it says. 1 John, that's the first epistle of John in the New Testament, near the end of the New Testament. First epistle of John, chapter 3, verse 4. And that tells you what sin is, and nobody can get around that, all right? Wayne from Wisconsin, what is the best way to remember Bible verses to share with others? Well, I find that understanding God's word causes verses to be easy to remember. In other words, to me, it's like a novel, and I say that respectfully, and don't take it as sacrilegious. It isn't, because it is the story of one man's family, and it speaks of that family and all others if they come in contact with that family from the beginning to the end. And the more also that you study God's word, the easier it is to remember scriptures. But it's also all right to mark your Bible. If you have a study going on a certain subject, to say, like, make a little mark and put the next reference you want when you begin. I must say, a person always learns more teaching than they do any other time. I suppose because a teacher must do their homework, and a teacher that's worth his or her salt is going to research whereby they know they're right. Because the penalty of misleading someone is an awesome penalty. It's not something I would want to have to answer for. So it makes you do your homework, and that always helps you remember scriptures. All right, so if you have the urge to teach, start making notes in your Bible. Use it. It is a tool. Write in it. Sometimes people have a method of, if they're going to do a study on the Holy Spirit, they will use, let's say, a circle. And if they're going to do a work on genealogies, they'll use a triangle with a verse under it. That lets that is a symbol that says much more than is written, such as a polysyndeton in the Hebrew tongue, that will let you go on through the Bible, and then pretty soon you memorize those verses. You don't need the notes, but in the beginning you do. Good luck. There is no such thing as good luck. You make your own luck, all right? you work hard and you do more, you'll get more. Paul from Georgia. If it is impossible to commit the unpardonable, unforgivable sin, then why does the Bible say some people have already committed it and that there's no need to pray for them? Now, Paul, you're reading something into the Word that just isn't there. It just isn't there. Because what it said, and I'm sure you're quoting, I believe, from whereby it would say in the New Testament that you should not pray for someone that has committed an unpardonable sin. But that can't be committed until the false one comes. If they do, then don't pray for them. You'd be wasting your time. It cannot be committed until, for there is only one, until those events that are recorded in Luke chapter 12, verse 10 come to pass. Luke 12, 10. That is to say, when God's elect are delivered up before Satan, we get to even up the score for old Job, all right? And then allow the Holy Spirit to speak through you. If you refuse, that's unpardonable. But I think most people of God's elect kind of look forward to that day. Hey, they're ready. Anna from Alabama, who or what can be tempting Christians today if Satan was put behind Christ until he is loosed for 5 months? His spirit. He's there, but his evil spirits are allowed to tempt on this earth. You must separate the body de facto from the spirit that is able to go to and fro in the earth to today. You know, one good rule of the thumb in studying God's word, for every negative, there must be a positive, and for every positive, there must be a negative, because God is fair. And if we have the Holy Spirit with us that can touch you, then also there must needs be evil spirits, because this is a time of assaying the quality of people's hearts and minds, their souls, whether they can cut it or not, all right, who they're going to follow because they have free will. Martha from Illinois, I must add one further thought. De facto, he shall be kicked out on earth in person. It will not be spiritual. It will be, his spirit body will be with him, but it will be in this generation, and he will deceive those that he can convince that he is the Christ, only he's the spurious Christ. You know that. Okay. Martha from Illinois, 2 Thessalonians chapter 2, verse 7. Who is the he? The he is connected with a transitive verb. Check your companion Bible. What does transitive verb mean? It means the action must be transferred back to the subject and object of the discussion. And you find that in verse 4, where the he is Satan standing in the holy place claiming to be God. All right. Well, where is he now? Revelation 12, 7, Michael has got him by the gizzard, okay? I probably shouldn't say that, but he's got him held, all right? So who is the he then that takes him out of the way? 12:7, it's Michael, all right? He is Satan, but it's Michael that casts him out, okay? He who letteth will let until he be taken out of the way. That's it, okay? So simple, very simple. Those of you that have companion Bibles, that's explained with clarity there. I'm out of time. I love you a lot because you enjoy studying our Father's Word in more depth. But what's most important, God loves you for it. You know, it makes his day when you spend time in this letter that he has written you. So let him know that you love him. We're brought to you by your tithes and offerings. If we've helped you, you help us keep coming to you. Once you do that, bless God. He will always bless you. Most important, though, this. You stay in his word every day, and his word is a good day, even with trouble. You know why? Jesus Yeshua is the living word.
1: 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We hope you have enjoyed studying God's word here on the Shepherd's Chapel Family Bible Study Hour with Pastor Arnold Murray. 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We invite you to join us for the next in-depth Bible study each weekday at this same time. Thank you for watching today's program, and God bless you.

The book of James. James is a book that I know you'll enjoy because it is written, when you rightly divide it, to those that are scattered abroad. That's to say the 12 tribes, the 10 tribes scattered abroad, being very specific in your freedom of Christianity, the repentance, giving much personal instruction as far as controlling our thoughts and finding peace, and giving us those parameters wherein Christianity, defining those things that come from the Word of God. Example, that bitter and sweet water cannot come from the same spring. Well, from God's Word, you should not have both either. The practice of healing brought forth in this book of James. I know you're going to like it. James, that great book of instruction.

0: Welcome to the Shepherd's Chapel Network Family Bible Study Hour with Pastor Dennis Murray. Wisdom is understanding God's Word. Pastor Murray's unique teaching approach brings God's Word alive with meaning as he takes you on a chapter-by-chapter, verse-by-verse study of God's letter to you, the Bible. And now, here is Pastor Dennis Murray.
1: Good day to you. God bless you. Welcome to Shepherd's Chapel. Welcome to this Family Bible Study Hour. Ready to get back into our Father's Word here at the chapel? We invite you to get your Bible and join us if you'd care to. We'd love to have you. We're going to pick it up today in Numbers, the fourth book of Moses, chapter 13, verse 1, if you care to be opening your Bibles there. And it's time to check out the Promised Land. Israel has been moving toward the Promised Land somewhat slowly, and that's understandable with the elderly people. They're moving their entire households, all their possessions, their flocks, their herds. It's a slow-moving group, but they're finally in a position where they can send spies, as they're called and translated in the King James Version Bible, to check out the Promised Land, to see what kind of land is it, and is it hilly or is it flat? Does it have trees? The people that live there, are there a lot of them or are there a few of them? Are they nomadic peoples that live in tents or do they live in fortified cities? So there's a lot to be determined, and it's not a place that any of them had been in their life. So understandable that they'd want to send more on that in a moment. So let's ask that word of wisdom in Jesus' precious name. Father, we ask you to open eyes, open ears this day. We ask a blessing on this study today, Father. Chapter 13, verse 1, and it reads, "And the Lord spake unto Moses, saying," now this is going to be the people over the next several verses who were chosen to make this expedition into the land of Canaan, the Promised Land. Verse 2, "Send thou men that they may search the land of Canaan, which I give unto the children of Israel. Of every tribe of their fathers shall ye send a man, every one a ruler among them." And this is not to be confused with the tribe princes that God named in chapter 1, starting with verse 5 and the following verses. These were men of rank who were chosen. You could think of them of well-known leaders of the military, possibly. Now, you see, God had told Israel from the beginning, all the way back, dating back to the Exodus when they left Egypt, that the land of Canaan, the Promised Land, was a land that flowed with milk and honey. He also told them about the giants that were there, but he said, "No problem, I'll go before you. I will destroy your enemies before you and give you the victory. Just trust me and follow my instructions." Well, would they? Verse 3. "And Moses, by the commandment of the Lord, sent them from the wilderness of Paran. All those men were heads or captains of the children of Israel." And the wilderness or desert, better translated probably, of Paran. The only thing that's between them at Paran and the land of Canaan, the Promised Land, is the wilderness or the desert of Zin, Z-I-N. Verse 4. "And these were their names of the tribe of Reuben, Shemua, the son of Zakur." And I'm going to go through these rather quickly, so bear with me. Verse 5. "Of the tribe of Simeon, Shaphat, the son of Hori." Verse 6. "Of the tribe of Judah, Caleb, the son of Jephunneh." Now, of the 12 that are encouraged to be courageous and take on this task, Caleb is the only one who really is all in. And he will be rewarded. In chapter 14, we learn that because he had a spirit like the Lord's, which was for Israel to go into the promised land and take it, he was the only one that stood up and said, that land is ours, when the others were all making up slanderous reports, as we'll see in later in this lecture. In other words, they were making up false stories and saying, no, we can't take that land. Joshua, representing the tribe of Ephraim, will join Caleb a little later in the game. And for that, the reward for Joshua and Caleb, they will be the only two, not only out of these 12 that are going in to check out the land of Canaan, they're the only two out of the 2 million that will make it to the promised land. More on that when we get to chapter 14, verse 7. Of the tribe of Issachar, Igal, the son of Joseph. Verse 8. Of the tribe of Ephraim, Hoshea, the son of Nun. And this is none other than Joshua. We'll have that clarified when we get to verse 16. But Hoshea is a form of this, the name Joshua. Verse 9. Of the tribe of Benjamin, Palti, the son of Raphu. Verse 10. Of the tribe of Zebulun, Gadiel, the son of Sodai. And I mentioned that Joshua and Caleb will be the only two out of these 12 to make it to the promised land. The other 10 won't live very long because God does not like those who make up false reports, especially when it means getting in the way of God's plan, hindering God's will from coming to pass. What was his will? That Israel would move into the promised land. Verse 11. Of the tribe of Joseph, namely of the tribe of Manasseh, Gadi, the son of Susi. We already had Ephraim, the other son of Joseph, mentioned with Hoshea, or Joshua. Verse 12. Of the tribe of Dan, Amiel, the son of Gimali. Verse 13. Of the tribe of Asher, Sether, the son of Michael. Verse 14. Of the tribe of Naphtali, Nabi, the son of Vophsi. And last but not least, verse 15. Of the tribe of Gad, Guiel, the son of Machai. Verse 16. These are the names of the men which Moses sent to spy out the land. And Moses called Hoshea, the son of Nun, Joshua. Joshua, if you take it back to the Hebrew language, the same origin of the word, the name Jesus in the New Testament, and just in a different language, stay with me. Yeshua is the Hebrew word from which Joshua and Jesus both originate. Yeshua is, if you translate it rather than transliterate it, Yahweh's Savior. And it would be Joshua who was a servant to Moses from a very early age, as we learned in our last lecture. But it would be Joshua that God would select to finally deliver Israel into the promised land. That's those who were 19 years and younger at the numbering. More on that in the latter part of this lecture or next lecture, verse 17. And Moses sent them to spy out the land of Canaan and said unto them, get you up this way southward and go up into the mountain. And this not very definitive what he was saying here, telling them to go south first, which the promised land was north. But he's telling them to take the roads, because the going would be much easier south, approximately 9 miles from where they're at there at Paran, and then head east. And they would be in the mountains. The mountains that he's talking about would be part of Palestine of today. the very southern portion of the land of Canaan, verse 18, and see the land, or check the land out, what it is, and the people that dwelleth therein, whether they be strong or weak, few or many, and sizing up the enemy, which is a good military strategy. Jesus himself in Luke chapter 14, verse 31 says, what king goeth to war with 10,000 against a king who has 20,000 without considering whether he can meet him and be victorious? And if he can't, he sends ambassadors to make peace. Verse 19, and what the land is that they dwell in, whether it be good or bad, and what cities they be that they dwell in, whether in tents or in strongholds, whether they again are nomadic people who live in tents or whether they live in walled cities. And, you know, God knew that the land was good. He told them it's a land that flows with milk and honey. And back in verse 1 and 2, God said, send men into the land of Canaan. But make a note of Deuteronomy chapter 1, verse 22. For it wasn't Moses' idea or God's idea to send these spies to check out the promised land. It was the people's idea. They presented the idea to Moses. Moses took the idea to God, and God approved, and that's how this ended up happening. So don't let this throw you that God needed to send men to check out the land of Canaan. God knew full well what the land of Canaan was like. He created it, verse 20. And what the land is, whether it be fat or lean, whether the soil is fertile or not good, not no nutrients in it, whether there be wood therein, or are there trees? We're going to need trees to build sheepcots and to burn for heat and etc., for houses, for other buildings, or not. And be ye of good courage. Only two would be of good courage. And bring of the fruit of the land. Now the time was the time of the first ripe grapes. And this would be late July or early August in the part of the world therein, depending on what the weather had been like in the spring and the summer. The harvest time, though. First ripe grapes. 21. So they went up and searched the land from the wilderness of Zin unto Rehob as men come to Hamath. And what this is saying, Hamath is the northern boundary of the land of Canaan. So this is saying they searched it from the south to the north. Verse 22, and they ascended by the south and came unto Hebron, where Ahiman, Shishai, and Talmai, the children of Anak, were. Anak being the descendants of the Nephilim, as we'll see in the next, well, at the end of this lecture. But Anak, of course, being the what we're talking about here, are giants. And Hebron, where they were. Now, Hebron was built 7 years before Zoan in Egypt. And Zoan was a residence of the Pharaoh in early times. Hebron was in existence as early as the time of Abraham, which goes back all the way to the book of Genesis. Hebron eventually would end up in the tribe of Judah and was situate south of Jerusalem. Verse 23, so they've worked their way up to the north to Hamath, and now they're coming back down south as being the point. 23, and they came into the brook or valley of Eshcol, and cut down from thence a branch with one cluster of grapes, and they bare it between two upon a staff, and they brought of the pomegranates and of the figs. Now, imagine a cluster of grapes so big that they would cut it off and use a stave or a pole, and then two of these young men would bear the pole on their shoulders to carry this huge cluster of grapes. Now that's what I call a land that flows with milk and honey. Verse 24. The place was called the Brook Eshcol, and was called Brook Eshcol because of the cluster of grapes which the children of Israel cut down from thence. The fruit of the land was very good. 25. And they returned from searching the land after 40 days. And those of you who have studied biblical numerics know the number 40 is probation. Will these 12 pass the probation? Let's find out. Verse 26. And they, these are the 12, went and came to Moses and to Aaron and to all the congregation of the children of Israel unto the wilderness of Paran to Kadesh, and brought back word unto them and unto all the congregation, and showed them the fruit of the land. They showed them this huge cluster of grapes and the pomegranates and the figs. Now, Kadesh, we're kind of jumping around in time here. When we left the third encampment site, this reads as though Kadesh were the next. It's not the next. In fact, when we get to chapter 33, you'll see that Kadesh is quite a ways down the list on the encampment sites. In Deuteronomy 1:19, Kadesh is called Kadesh Barnea, and it's a place in the desert. It's approximately 170 miles north of Mount Sinai. So that's the reason I was explaining that we're jumping around in time, because it would have been impossible in the a short period of time for this large, slow-moving group to travel 170 miles to Sinai. But they went and checked out the land and came back to show the fruit of the land and to tell Moses and the people of Israel what they learned. 27. And they told him, this being Moses, and said, We came unto the land whither thou sentest us, and surely it floweth with milk and honey, and this is the fruit of it. Look at the size of this cluster of grapes, and these pomegranates, and these figs. God was telling us the truth in Exodus chapter 3, verse 8. It is a land that flows with milk and honey. 28, nevertheless, or but, and this is a big but, the people be strong that dwell in the land. The cities are walled and very great. They're fortified and very great. Not only refers to the size, but check it out in your Strong's, it has to do with wickedness, as in supernatural giants there is what we're getting at. And moreover, we saw the children of Anak there. And we had an influx of fallen angels, Nephilim, in Genesis chapter 6. That was the purpose of Noah's flood, was to wipe out the seed line of the Nephilim, the giants, the Geber, that were on earth. But as early as Genesis chapter 12, in the time of Abram, before his name was even changed to Abraham, there was a second influx of the Nephilim, and Anak was a descendant of the second influx of the Nephilim. If you have a companion Bible, what is it, Appendix 25, I believe it is, and then Appendix 23 also goes into the fallen angels, the Nephilim, the first influx, the second influx, and the third future influx. But there were giants in the land. Verse 29, the Amalekites, now these would be descendants of Amalek, obviously, but who was he? He was the grandson of Esau. These were the first people who attacked Israel when they came out of Egypt on their journey. The Amalekites dwell in the land of the south, and the Hittites and the Jebusites, those that reside in Jebus, which would become known more familiar to you as Jerusalem after David conquered it. And the Amorites dwell in the mountains, and the Canaanites dwell by the sea, the Mediterranean, and by the coast of Jordan, and many of these had also mixed with the giants, the fallen angels, the Geber. And now don't confuse Kenites with a K with Canaanites with a C. All of these, the Hittites, the Jebusites, the Amorites, were all tribes known as Canaanites. Why were they called Canaanites with a C? Because they lived in the land of Canaan. Verse 30. And Caleb, representing the tribe of Judah, one of the spies that went into the land, stilled the people before Moses. This means he hushed the people and said, "Let us go up at once and possess it. Let us go up and seize the promised land, for we are well able to overcome it." I believe God. God said, "That's our land. Let's go in and take it." God said, "I will go before you and defeat these giants." Caleb is the only one at this point of good courage. Joshua will join him, but at this point he's standing alone. Verse 21. But the men that went up with him, this is the other spies, said, "We be not able to go up against the people, for they are stronger than we." There you have unbelief in God. No confidence, no faith in God. God said, "I will go before you and I will give you the victory." They're saying, "No, we can't go up. We can't be victorious against this people." Doubting God's plan, worse, there being a roadblock to God's will being accomplished. Verse 32. And they brought up an evil, this is a slanderous report of the land which they had searched unto the children of Israel, saying, "The land through which we have gone to search it is a land that eateth up the inhabitants thereof. And all the people that we saw in it are men of great stature." Those guys are big. This eateth up the inhabitants. It means that the land is so plentiful that nations strive for it. In other words, even if we go in and take the land, somebody else is going to come along and try and take it from us. Verse 33. And there we saw the giants. And here the Hebrew word is Nephil for giants. And it's from the prime Naphal, which is the fallen angels of Genesis chapter 6. The sons of Anak, which come of the giants. And we were in our own sight as grasshoppers, and so we were in their sight. We're approximately 857 years after the flood of Noah's time. And again, the second influx of giants had already come back. And this was Satan's plan to destroy or pollute the seed line from Eve, through which Messiah would come. You see, if Satan could have kept Messiah from being born and accomplishing his mission, Satan would have won. Chapter 14, things really fall apart. And let's just go with it. Chapter 14, verse 1. And all the congregation lifted up their voice and cried, and the people wept that night. And after Caleb and the other witnesses' testimony, they're standing in the entrances to their tents, weeping for fear of the giants. Total unbelief and no confidence that God would deliver them from these giants. Caleb told them, "Let's go, it's our land." Would they listen to Caleb? Verse 2, "And all the children of Israel murmured against Moses and against Aaron." And I'll add, and against God, because Moses and Aaron were trying to accomplish God's will and plan. "And the whole congregation said unto them, Would God that we had died in the land of Egypt, or would God we had died in this wilderness." If you have a companion Bible, you have a note on this, these phrases, and it's figuratively an eonismos. And what they're saying here is, we wish that we were had died in the land of Egypt, or we wish we had died in this wilderness. You know, you want to be careful what you wish for. You might just get it. You see, Joshua and Caleb will be the only one of the adults of this group who will enter the promised land, the land of Canaan. Everyone else will die in this wilderness. This murmur will come back to haunt the people of Israel. Verse 3, "And wherefore hath the Lord brought us unto this land, to fall by the sword, that our wives and our children should be a prey or become slaves? Were it not better for us to return unto Egypt?" Wouldn't it just be better if we turned around now and went back to Egypt? You know, we can worship Pharaoh and his gods, and we can enjoy those fish and the cucumbers and the melons and the garlic and the onions. You know, there's a captivity and bondage that's coming in the not-so-distant future. It's the captivity to the Antichrist. And, you know, there are going to be some who stand like Caleb was willing to do, and Joshua, I'll add, because he joins in with Caleb here shortly. But which group are you going to be in? Are you going to be in the group that says, let's just go back to Egypt? Things were so much easier there. And, you know, it really wasn't that bad worshiping Pharaoh and his gods. Well, that's what Antichrist is going to want, is for you to worship him. Some will stand for Christ as Caleb and Joshua stood against the entire congregation. Some are going to say, let's not do God's plan. Let's turn around and go back. I hope you're in the group that says, march on. Let's go. That land is ours, the promised land of the future. Verse 4, "And they said one to another," these are the people of Israel, "Let us make a captain and let us return into Egypt." Now this is rebellion, out and out mutiny against God's plan. God's plan was for them to enter the promised land, the land of Canaan. They're saying, let's make a captain to lead us back to Egypt. At Horeb or Sinai, they made a golden calf to lead them. Now they will make a captain to lead them. You know, God, they had seen what God was capable of doing over and over and over, miracle after miracle after miracle. And would you rather have a God, that a leader, I should say, such as God, who can do miracles? Or would you rather have a man to follow, to lead you? And so they're making some bad choices here. Verse 5, Moses and Aaron realize they're making some bad choices. Verse 5, "Then Moses and Aaron fell on their faces before all the assembly of the congregation of the children of Israel." And here they're not bowing down to the people of Israel. They're openly praying. Verse 6, "And Joshua the son of Nun and Caleb the son of Jephthah which were of them that searched the land, the 12 spies, rent their clothes. And they realize too and are distressed by the reaction of the people and what the people are about to do. Only two out of the 12, only two out of the 2 million who will enter the promised land. I see in Joshua and Caleb a type for the two witnesses. When no one else will stand, the two witnesses will stand and witness against the Antichrist. The elect will be there with them. Verse 7, and they spake unto all the company of the children of Israel, saying, this is Joshua and Caleb, the land which we passed through to search it is an exceeding good land. In the Hebrew, this is a very, very good land. Verse 8, if the Lord delight in us, then he will bring us into this land and give it us, a land which floweth with milk and honey. They're trying to talk the people out of making the mistake of appointing a captain to lead them back to Egypt. And you know, the Lord would delight in them if they would try doing things his way. They had not been giving him very much reason to delight in them. Constant belly aching, complaining, unbelief, distrust, no confidence. Verse 9, only rebel, and that's what they were doing, out and out rebellion, not ye against the Lord, neither fear ye the people of the land, for they are bread for us. Their defense is departed from them, and the Lord is with us. Fear them not. This word defense, many of you with reference Bibles have a reference in your column that this in the Hebrew is shadow. And, you know, God was visible manifestation of a cloud shading the people, defending the people. They were like bread for us. This is saying that they will melt like the manna that God sends us from heaven in the sun. Verse 10, and we'll stop for the day. But all the congregation bade stone them with stones, and the glory of the Lord appeared in the tabernacle of the congregation before all the children of Israel. No, they didn't listen to Joshua and Caleb. They said, stone them to death. We're going to appoint a captain to lead us back to the land of Egypt where we had it so, so good. Well, the glory of the Lord appeared over the tabernacle. Do you think he's happy with what he's hearing from the people of Israel? No, he's not happy at all. Don't miss the next lecture. We got a short message. We'll ask you to listen a moment, won't you please?
0: Genesis 1:46, the first six chapters in God's Word. The world that was. Did you realize there was a world age before this one? Same old world, different age. The creation itself. When were the races created? You see, all the races were created separately, and you'll find that documented in these particular CDs. How and what was the sin in the garden? It will be discussed in this series also. This is a must for the serious Bible scholar. For if you do not understand how it was in the beginning, you certainly will never understand the end. I think you will find this series very rewarding and certainly will answer questions that no doubt you have always wondered about. Genesis 1:46. Hey, I know you're going to enjoy this series.
1: Welcome back. We're glad you could join back with us. Let's have the 800 number, please. 800-643-4645. That number good throughout Puerto Rico, the U.S., and Canada. If you have a biblical question that you'd like to be answered on the air, feel free to call that number and leave your question. Please, we do ask that you not ask questions about a specific individual, denomination, or organization by name. We teach God's word in a positive manner. Throwing out negative about others by name serves no purpose. We simply won't do it. We'll let God's word do the teaching, the correcting, and the healing. If you're listening by shortwave radio or studying via the internet somewhere around the world that's not able to use that 800 number, your announcer at the end of the hour will give you our mailing address. Quite all right to mail your questions in. Got a prayer request? Well, you don't need a telephone number. We can do away with it. You don't need a mailing address. I encourage you to talk to your Heavenly Father. Make time each day, at least once a day, to talk with your Father. And you should be able to talk to Him just like He's your earthly Father. You should have that close of a relationship with Him. And you know, your relationship with Him doesn't depend on Him. He's the same yesterday, the same today, and He will be the same tomorrow. Your relationship that you have with your Heavenly Father depends on you and you alone. We do have these prayer requests. We come united as one in the name of Jesus Christ. Father, we ask You to look upon these. You know their needs, Father, financial difficulties, marriage problems. You know, Father, if it is Your will, a special blessing on each of these. And we lift up our military troops who are in harm's way around the world. Father, we ask You to watch over, guide, direct, touch, heal in Yeshua Jesus' precious name. Amen and thank You, Father. All right, let's get to some questions and see what's on the mind of folks around the country. First up today, Doris in New York. When the fallen angels come to earth, are humans capable of killing them? Or can only God do that? You see, they're not in the flesh. And humans have the capability of taking a human flesh life, or a flesh life of animals even. You cannot affect or cause the second death of a human being. Only God.

God has that capability. Thank you for helping my husband and I to see the light. No other pastor has helped us like you and your church have. God bless all of you and keep you in good health. Well, thank you for that, and right back at you, Doris. And you know, the thing you need to be aware about these angels, Paul taught us in 1 Corinthians chapter 11, you want to have Christ over your head. You don't want to get the shotgun and start shooting at them, okay? Which is kind of what I take from your question. Just be aware who they are and that they are intent on taking women. They're also intent on helping Satan accomplish his plan. They are going to fail. And why are they going to fail? Partially because of some of you who are God's election. And you are going to stand like Caleb and Joshua did in our lecture today and tell the truth, speak the truth, and that's the way it is. Charlie in North Carolina, can you please explain the meaning of dead in 1 Thessalonians chapter 4, verses 13 through 17? And mostly what it states in verse 13 through 17 is sleep. Dead appears there in verse 16 where it states the dead in Christ. What that's talking about are those who have died. What Paul is teaching us there is those of us who remain in the flesh until the coming of Christ cannot prevent, which is an old English word meaning precede, those who are dead in Christ, which means those who before the Antichrist appears and before Christ returns pass away believing in Christ. That's our subject in verse 13. Paul says, I don't want you to be ignorant where those who are asleep are, as the heathen are, those who have no hope. And that's where they pull the rapture from, is 1 Thessalonians chapter 4. It's not talking about us flying away to be with Jesus. Helen in Wisconsin, confused about angels. If we were all angels, then born of water, then how are there angels to help now if there's been no judgment yet? Well, you're missing the point, I think, Helen. Everyone who isn't in a flesh body right now is in a spiritual body. Not all of the souls that God created in the first earth age are on earth at the same time. We have a continual cycle of birth and death, birth and death. And so those who have already been in the flesh and have passed away are now back in spiritual bodies. You could call them angels. No one is dead until the great white throne judgment occurs in Revelation chapter 20. And then you have two options, the lake of fire, which destroys forever and ever, blots out never to be thought of again, or the eternity with our Heavenly Father. Gloria in Minnesota, where does it say in the Bible who Mary's mother was? Well, it doesn't say who Mary's mother was. However, we can deduce that Mary's mother was a Levite. More specifically, we can deduce that Mary's mother was of the daughters of Aaron. In other words, she was born of the priestly families. And we determine this or deduce this by several facts recorded in Luke chapter 1 and chapter 3 of Luke. In chapter 1 of Luke, we learn that Elizabeth was of the daughters of Aaron in verse 5. And she was married to the father of John the Baptist. And Elizabeth was Mary's cousin. You can document that in verse 36 of chapter 1 of Luke, which means Mary's mother and Elizabeth's mother were sisters and both of the daughters of Aaron, the priestly family. And to further document that, if you go to chapter 3, we know

0: of this time. Well, Jesus Christ fights Armageddon and Haman Gog. At that point in time, God's elect, our work for the time period is done, and we're to step back and stay out of the way, because that is the Lord's battle. And that means that he has to be here to conduct that battle. And that means that we are already at the Lord's day when Armageddon and Haman Gog happen, because the Lord is here. He returns at the seventh trump, and then Armageddon and Haman Gog happen immediately after that. It won't take long for him to be, the Lord to be victorious over the enemies of God. Dennis in South Carolina, what does Selah means? And Selah is utilized mostly in the book of Psalms. However, it does appear three times in the minor prophet book of Habakkuk. It means literally a suspension or a stop of music. That's to say, a pause in the music. I like to think of Selah as meaning stop, pause, meditate. Something that has been said in the previous scripture is about to be connected with something that's said after the Selah. And that's what Selah means, actually a musical term. Nathan in Maryland, where will the line be between God's grace and the point that God's grace won't be extended to you? Well, we are in the dispensation of grace right now, and that grace is available to anyone who asks for it and has a repentant heart and asks for forgiveness of their sins. They will be forgiven. This dispensation ends when Jesus returns at the second advent, in my opinion, and what happens from there is up to each individual. Those who have never had a chance to hear the truth will have a chance to hear the truth. No one's dead second death, the death of the soul, until after the great white throne judgment. Tom in Arizona, and by the way, it is God's will that all come to repentance and that none would perish. I can document that in 2 Peter chapter 3, verse 9. It's where it states that our Father is long-suffering. That means he's patient, not willing that any should perish, but all should come to repentance. Tom in Arizona, is there any reference in the Bible to the three baptisms? And the only thing I can come up with in your question is, are you talking about the baptism of the Father, the Son, and the Holy Spirit? And there's a reference in the Bible, Matthew chapter 28, verse 19. Now, you'll have some that will say that Acts chapter 2, verse 38 says that we should be baptized in the name of Jesus, and they take that literally to mean Jesus and Jesus alone. But the Father, the Son, and the Holy Spirit, if you are really inseparable, and we baptize here at the chapel in the name of the Father, the Son, and the Holy Spirit. Peter in Nevada, was Adam and Eve created on the eighth day? Genesis chapter 2, verse 2, you're at the seventh day in the creation. In verse 7, God formed Eth Ha'adam. I speak the Hebrew, which is with the article, the man, Adam. And we often refer to this as the eighth day creation as opposed to the sixth day creation of Genesis chapter 1, verses 26 and 27. Artie in Arkansas, can I get Pastor Arnold's studies on DVD? Most everything that we have available on cassette tape and CD is available on, for a short period of time, VHS tape. Well, as long as we can get the materials, we'll keep doing VHS or DVD. Now, the very early messages there was no video made. So, of course, those are not available on DVD or VHS, but only on cassette tape or CD. So the next time you're writing in, Artie, ask for a list of the materials that we offer on DVD. We have a list made up for you for the asking. Rosemary, and don't know where Rosemary's from. I have been going from church to church, and I am not being fed as I am fed by your teachings. Is it wrong for my family and I to stay at home and study Father's Word with you? I learn so much more from your teachings. Well, you are welcome to study God's Word with us, and I'm sure God would see nothing wrong with your learning His Word. Many churches, unfortunately, today never quite get around to teaching God's Word. They're too busy teaching the traditions of men, and that turns a lot of people off, especially if you've ever heard the truth and understood the truth. It's hard to go back. It's impossible to go back, I'll say. Thomas, in, I guess this is North Carolina, I would like to know if your signal still plays on the big dish. Also, what frequency does it come on? And we have not and we are not moving from Galaxy 16, Transponder 16. There are some changes in the works. The 1st of April, it will be a much more limited use of Transponder 16, but you still will be able to get the signal on Galaxy 16, Transponder 16. In fact, you probably at this point in time with your receiver, you don't have to move your dish. We're still right in the same spot that we always have been or have been for many, many years. But do an auto program or an auto tune with your receiver, and it will find where you need to be to receive our program. But and that's all I'll say on that. If you have trouble with it, you might consult our website, www.shepherdschapel.com, and look for information on that C-band satellite signal, and it will give you instructions. Marie in Missouri, the reason I am writing, my brother says he wants to be cremated. I don't believe in cremation. I think it is a sin that cannot be forgiven. What is your opinion? Well, I'd like you to ask you, Marie, to document in God's Word where it states that cremation is a sin. You won't find it. It's not biblical. You know, when we're through with these flesh bodies, the flesh returns to the earth, ashes to ashes, dust to dust, earth to earth. We will never need the flesh again. How the dead flesh returns to the dust, ashes, or the earth makes no difference. There is nothing wrong with cremation. Now, you know, a lot of funeral homes, they're willing to charge you $10,000 for a casket and a full-blown funeral, but you don't have to go to that extent when cremation is available. It's a lot more affordable means. And what are funerals for? Well, funerals aren't for the dead, I'll tell you that. They're already in a much better place than we here in the flesh are. Funerals are for those who remain here alive. But nothing wrong with cremation and then having a memorial service for the funeral. Alice from Michigan. I listened to you early in the mornings. Let's get to your question. Well, I guess the whole thing is, I listened to you early in the morning and right after dinner. I thank God for you. And well, we appreciate you watching the program. I am a 63-year-old disabled woman. I live with my sister and her family. They are all unbelievers. I live in a downstairs bedroom. Lately, I have been pestered by evil spirits in my room. Since I started listening to you and your program, I am no longer afraid of the vexing spirits. I have anointed my door with anointing oil. They are no longer in my room. But when I leave my door open, the creatures manifest themselves right outside my door and in the hallway. I love the Father and trust Him with my well-being, but I am at a loss with this problem. I can't tell my family about them because they would not understand. Remember, the people I live with are non-believers. They live in the rest of the house. Anointing the rest of the house would be voided out because they are unbelievers. Well, I disagree. There's nothing to prohibit you from anointing the door, the main entrance to that home. You don't have to even do it out loud, Alice, if you can't ever be there by yourself to do it. Just do it in your mind and anoint the doorpost, and you order with the olive oil, of course, and you order all negative evil out of that house in the name of Jesus Christ. And for those who come in and out who are unbelievers, you order the piggybackers, is what I call them, out. And you make a little graveyard out in the backyard or front yard, and you bury those spirits, these evil spirits there. And I'm being a little bit fun with that, but you order them out in the name of Jesus Christ, and you can protect the whole house, not just your room. You're never alone, dear. Laura from Colorado. Are the fallen angels born of woman, or do they die? Have they always been? They just somehow supernaturally plant themselves into society as doctors and scientists. I have experienced a few. You have not experienced any of the fallen angels, Laura. You're confused about what they are, when they were here. Now, they are coming back. Paul warns us of that in 1 Corinthians chapter 11. But right now, you can read where the fallen angels are in Jude chapter 1, verse 6, where it states that they left their habitation. That was in Genesis chapter 6. They left heaven, in other words, without being born of woman. They came to earth. They saw the daughters of Adam and liked what they saw. They went into them, and the result were the Geber, the giants who were in the land at the time. But right now, they're in chains of darkness unto judgment. They are going to be loosed one more time with Satan. Elizabeth in New Jersey, will you please explain the estimations of Leviticus 27, and are they of any application to us today? And they're not of any application to us today. What the estimations in Leviticus 27 is concerning vows and what you redeem a vow. And the price of a male child is given, the price of a female child, and the estimations were given by the priest as the value. Much of that was given to them by our Father. I am out of time. I want you all to know that I love you a great deal. Why? Because you enjoy studying God's Word in depth. You know, it makes Father's Day when he looks down and he sees you reading the letter he wrote to you, the Bible. We are brought to you by your tithes and offerings. If we've helped you, help us keep coming to you and to reach out to others who are lost in this world of darkness. There's one thing that's most important, beloved, and it's this. You stay in His Word every day. Every day in Father's Word is a good day, even with trouble. Do you know why? It's because Jesus is the living Word.
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The Mark of the Beast on CD is our free introductory offer to you. 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You need to know what the Mark of the Beast is. As it's written in Revelation chapter 13, verse 8, many will be deceived. Christ said in Mark 13, 23, "Behold, I have foretold you all things." 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

0: Welcome to the Shepherd's Chapel Network Family Bible Study Hour with Pastor Dennis Murray. Wisdom is understanding God's Word. Pastor Murray's unique teaching approach brings God's Word alive with meaning as he takes you on a chapter-by-chapter, verse-by-verse study of God's letter to you, the Bible. And now, here is Pastor Dennis Murray.
1: Good day to you. God bless you. Welcome to Shepherd's Chapel. Welcome to this family Bible study hour. Ready to get back into our Father's Word here at the chapel? We're going to pick it up today, 1 Samuel chapter 26, verse 1. We invite you to get your Bible and join us if you care to. This fantastic book of 1 Samuel. David's been on the run now for several years, and he's probably getting pretty tired of Saul trying to kill him and his men. It's not an easy life for David at this point. David's certainly not one that was born with a silver spoon in his mouth. He worked as a young man, a shepherd, and then he worked his way up into Saul's court until Saul grew jealous of David's successes, and that's when the trouble started. David went on the run with not much more than the shirt on his back to start with, and now he has approximately 600 in his ragtag army. He has just taken two additional wives. I say additional because remember when he was still with Saul, he took Michal, Saul's daughter, to wife. But in our last lecture, he took Abigail and Ahinoam to wife, and so things are kind of getting a little bit normal, but not so much. So let's ask that word of wisdom in Yeshua Jesus' precious name. Father, we ask you to open eyes, open ears this day. Let's pick it up, 1 Samuel chapter 26, verse 1. The Ziphites are at it again. And the Ziphites came unto Saul to Gibeah, saying, Doth not David hide himself in the hill of Hakalah, which is before Jessamon? Jessamon means, or is translated, desolation. This is down in the wilderness, the desert area of southern Judah. Ziph, I'll remind you, was a hill, basically, about 150 feet above the in altitude, above the elevation is the word I should have used, above the territory or surrounding it. So it was situate to where they could literally see for miles and miles. And what they're doing is spying on David, his motions, and then reporting them to Saul. This is the second time. Some scholars believe that this is the same incident that where the Ziphites rolled over on David the first time. I don't think so. I think this was indeed a second event. And obviously when David became the king of Israel, the Ziphites were not on his list of favorite people, and that they turned over on him and betrayed him twice to Saul. Verse 2. Then Saul arose and went down to the wilderness of Ziph. Wilderness can be translated desert, having 3,000 chosen men of Israel with him to seek David in the wilderness of Ziph. David has approximately 600 men. Saul, again, that does match the first time that the Ziphites threw David under the bus. Again, I think this was a second incident. But David and his men outnumbered 5-1. But they have one with them that is not with Saul. That is our Heavenly Father. The Spirit of God was with David. Saul had been rejected, and the Spirit of God left him. Verse 3. And Saul pitched in the hill of Hakalah, which is before Jeshimon by the way. But David abode in the wilderness, and he saw that Saul came after him into the wilderness. God preparing David to take over the kingship of Israel. Samuel had already anointed David king of Israel, but David's still not clear on how this transfer of power is supposed to come about, or when the transfer of power was supposed to come about. David therefore sent out spies and understood or realized that Saul was come in very deed. It wasn't a rumor. It wasn't just talk. It was of a certainty that Saul and his army of 3,000 was nearby. And David arose and came to the place where Saul had pitched. And David beheld the place where Saul lay. And Abner, the son of Ner, the captain of his host, the general of his armies, and Saul lay in the trench, and the people pitched round about him. And this would be common way for the encampment to be set up. And when I think of trench, I think of a hole in the ground or a ditch. I don't think that's what is meant here. They obviously would have stuff. Bags, carriages, often referred to in God's word. And I think Saul was basically using his stuff as a bed, a pallet, if you will. And then, of course, the most trusted soldiers in his army would then be immediately around him, including Abner. Abner was a first cousin to Saul, so he wasn't only the general of his army, he was family to Saul. Verse 6. Then answered David and said to Ahimelech the Hittite and to Abishai the son of Zeruiah. Now Zeruiah is of course David's sister. She had three sons, all of which loved David and served him for the most part, for the most of the time. Brother to Joab, saying, "Who will go down with me to Saul to the camp?" And Abishai said, "I will go down with thee." Joab, one of Zeruiah's sons, would become, as well as Abishai, were high-ranking officials in the military. They were both successful in the military, and they were both fearless warriors. Abishai, at the time of Absalom's rebellion, Absalom was one of David's sons. He was on the lam for a couple years after he killed Amnon, his half-brother, for raping his full sister Tamar. But when he returned, he tried to steal the throne from David. And it caused basically a civil war, and David actually fled Jerusalem to avoid a civil war. At the Absalom's rebellion, Abishai stayed loyal to David. Verse 7. So David and Abishai came to the people by night, down to where Saul and his people were encamped. And behold, Saul lay sleeping within the trench, and his spear stuck in the ground at his bolster. But Abner and the people lay around about him. Now this was common at this time for the scepter of the king, called a spear here, would be placed in the ground next to the head bolster, the pillow, if you will, that the king, where he was sleeping. That way in the event, and it wasn't just Israel that did it this way, other peoples, this was a common practice to identify where the king was or the chief or whatever the ruler was called of the country in the event that they were unexpectedly attacked by an enemy. They would know where the king was and get to him to protect him. Verse 8. Then said Abishai to David, "God hath delivered thine enemy into thine hand this day," referring to Saul, of course. "Now therefore let me smite him, I pray thee, with the spear, even to the earth at once, and I will not smite him the second time." Let me run Saul through with his own scepter, with his own spear, and I'll make it count. It won't be necessary for me to have a second stroke, if you will. Now, you might ask, well, now, how in the world could Abishai speak to David without waking Saul's men? Well, we're going to see that God had put a deep sleep upon Saul and his men as David and Abishai approached. Verse 9. And David said to Abishai, "Destroy him not, for who can stretch forth his hand against the Lord's anointed and be guiltless?" Now, the Lord's anointed, and indeed King Saul was anointed of God to be king of Israel, although he had been rejected. But this to be guiltless, and in other words, and not be harmed himself by the Lord for striking God's anointed, is what David is saying. This is the second time that David has had the opportunity to kill Saul, but he did not do so. He would take a pass. Verse 10. David said furthermore, "As the Lord liveth, the Lord shall smite him, or his day shall come to die." He may die of natural causes. "Or he shall descend into battle and perish." The latter would be Saul's end. When we get to 1 Samuel chapter 30 and 31, we'll see that that is indeed the demise of Saul. Once again, he goes into war against the Philistines. This time he's not successful. He's not victorious, but he's killed in battle. I think David's learning that being the Lord's anointed comes with some benefits. By that I mean, in the years past, David felt it necessary to avenge insult himself. Remember Nabal, the fool, the Carmelite, whom his wife Abigail was a very beautiful woman, very intelligent woman. But when Nabal insulted David's 10 messengers that he sent to ask a favor or a blessing from Nabal, he insulted David. And David told his men, "Gird on your swords." And David girded on his sword. He was going to kill every male in Nabal's house. But now David's learning, he said, "The Lord shall smite him," referring to Saul. And you elect out there, you don't have to avenge when someone offends you or does something against you. I've seen it time and time again. Wait 3 months, 6 months, and the Lord will avenge. He said, "Touch not mine anointed." He means, "Touch not mine anointed." Verse 11. "The Lord forbid that I should stretch forth mine hand against the Lord's anointed. But I pray thee, take thou now the spear that is at his bolster, and the cruse of water, and let us go." The water would be placed there for the same reason that parents leave water next to their kids' beds. If they wake up in the night, they have something to drink. But taking the spear and the water, it's going to be much like a previous occasion where David had the opportunity to kill Saul. You remember he cut a little patch of his cloak off, and that was proof that he was close enough that he could have killed Saul. That's the purpose in taking the scepter or the spear and the cruse of water, proving that they were close. "So David took the spear and the cruse of water from Saul's bolster, and they got them away, and no man saw it, nor knew it, neither awaked, for they were all asleep, because a deep sleep from the Lord was fallen upon them." That's the reason that David and Abishai could get so close to Saul, was God had put a deep sleep upon Saul and his men. On a spiritual level, I couldn't help but think about Romans chapter 11, verse 8. God has put a deep sleep, a stupor, it states there in Romans chapter 11, verse 8, on many today. David's about to wake Saul and his men up. Verse 13. "Then David went over to the other side, and stood on the top of an hill afar off, a great space being between them. David doesn't trust Saul any further than he can throw him at this point in time. He's making sure that there's quite a distance between Saul and his men and David and Abishai before they wake up Saul and Abner. But now it's time to wake Saul. Verse 14. And David cried to the people and to Abner the son of Ner, saying, Answerest thou not Abner? Then Abner answered and said, Who art thou that criest to the king? You can almost hear the echo in the wilderness as these two are talking loudly, if not screaming at each other. In other words, Abner's saying, Who art thou that criest to the king? Who are you to be disturbing the king's sleep? Who are you to be offending the king by shouting so loudly? And David said to Abner, Art not thou a valiant man? Question. And who is like to thee in Israel, a great warrior? David's going to give compliments with one hand and take away from Abner with the other. Wherefore then hast thou not kept the Lord, thy Lord, the king, referring to Saul? For there came one of the people in to destroy the king of thy Lord. Where were you, Abner, when someone got close enough to your master that they could have killed him? David continues railing on Abner. Verse 16. This thing is not good that thou hast done. As the Lord liveth, ye are worthy to die, because ye have not kept your master, the Lord's anointed. And now see where the king's spear is and the cruse of water that was at his bolster. And no doubt David holding both very high so that Saul could see, Abner could see, and all the other men who were near to Saul could see him holding up Saul's scepter and cruse of water. Proof that David and Abishai could have killed Saul if they had chosen to. Abner isn't going to have much to say after this. Abner's not looking like the chief bodyguard that he was doing his job. He slept through it all. Verse 17. And Saul knew or recognized David's voice. It's still dark. And said, Is this thy voice, my son David? And David said, It is my voice, my lord, O king. David had proven that he was a more faithful protector of Saul's life than Abner, the general of Saul, even above Saul's most trusted servants. Not once, but twice, David now has had the opportunity to kill Saul if he chose to, but he would not stretch forth his hand against God's anointed. Verse 18, And he, this being David, said, Wherefore doth my Lord, referring to Saul, thus pursue after his servant? For what have I done, or what evil is in mine hand? I've done nothing but serve you well, Saul, from the very beginning when I was brought in to play the harp, when the evil spirit was attacking you. I served as your armor bearer. I slew the Philistine champion of Gath, Goliath. I served you valiantly in the armies in the wars against the Philistine. Saul killed his thousands, David his tens of thousands. What have I done to you, Saul? And it's a reasonable question that David's asking. Why are you chasing me all over kingdom come trying to kill me? 19. Now therefore, I pray thee, let my lord the king hear the words of his servant. David reasons two possibilities here, and he speaks them out loud. The first possibility, if the Lord have stirred thee up against me, let him accept an offering. This word accept, check it out in your Strong's, it's to smell. In other words, if it's the Lord that has stirred you up against me, make an offering, a sacrifice. Let the Lord smell the sweet savor of your offering. But if they be the children of men that have stirred you up against me, I'll add, for they have driven me out this day from abiding in the inheritance of the Lord, saying, go serve other gods. Now this needs a little explanation. What David is saying is that if men have stirred you up against me, they have caused me to have to leave the people of God, the inheritance of God. And in other words, if I have to run to the land of the Philistines, then they're saying, go serve the gods of the Philistines, not Yahweh. That's something David would never go for. The kings of Judah from this point on would be compared to David as far as whether they walked with the Lord 100% or whether they fell away to other idols and other gods, small g. Verse 20. Now therefore, let not my blood fall to the earth before the face of the Lord. And what he's saying is, don't let me be killed in a foreign land. If I have to die, let it be at home before the face of the Lord, before the tabernacle, if you will. For the king of Israel has come out to seek a flea. I'm an insignificant creature for the king of Israel to be trying to track down, as when one doth hunt a partridge in the mountains. And this kind of has two meanings, meaning you're hunting me like someone would hunt an animal, but you don't actually hunt for partridges in the mountains. You would hunt for partridge or quail or pheasant in the open fields, the plains. That's where you find coveys of quail. You don't go quail hunting on a mountain. If one quail had even flown to the mountain to hide, a hunter certainly wouldn't think of tracking him down into the mountains for one bird. 21. How will Saul respond to David's plea? Then said Saul, I have sinned. Return, my son David, for I will no more do thee harm. Promises, promises. Because my soul was precious in thine eyes this day, behold, I have played the fool and have erred exceedingly. He's just like Nabal the Carmelite. He's a fool. Is Saul truly repentant? If you were David, would you trust Saul now and drop your guard and return to serve Saul? David is not a fool. Nabal was a fool. Saul played the fool. David is not a foolish man. 22. And David answered and said, behold the king's spear, and let one of the young men come over and fetch it. You can have your spear and your cruse of water back, but just send one of your servants. David's not dropping his guard. Not all of your 3,000 come and get the spear and the cruse of water. You send one, Saul. David wasn't foolish enough to believe that Saul had made these promises intentionally or sincerely. These are words that David has heard before. You remember the first time that he had the opportunity to take Saul out in the cave? And Saul basically said the same thing. Oh, you're a much more righteous man than myself, David. I have erred, and please forgive me. It didn't do any good as far as really changing Saul's heart. 23. The Lord render to every man his righteousness and his faithfulness. For the Lord delivered thee into my hand today, but I would not stretch forth mine hand against the Lord's anointed. God will judge me to be righteous, is what David's saying. How will God judge you, Saul? And again, though, if someone offends you, leave the judgment and the punishment up to your heavenly Father. He said, touch not mine anointed. That's exactly what he means. Verse 24, and behold, as thy life was much set by this day, in other words, that your life was much esteemed this day in mine eyes, so let my life be much set or much esteemed in the eyes of the Lord, and let him deliver me out of all tribulation. And this is an expression of a clear conscience. David knows that he hasn't done anything wrong, and he certainly is not going to change that now by taking stretching his hand forth against the Lord's anointed. David has a clear conscience. Then Saul said to David, blessed be thou, my son David. Thou shalt both do great things, and also shalt still prevail. So David went on his way, and Saul returned to his place. I think Saul knew that David had the Spirit of God with him, and that when the Spirit of God is with you, you're going to be successful. He knew that David will prevail in all things. Chapter 27, we see, I think, a bit, though, of a lack of faith on David's part. And we also see, I think, that the reason for the lack of faith on David's part is that Saul didn't mean what he said to David at all. Saul continues to pursue David, although I believe that Saul has now seen David and spoken with David for the last time in his life. Let's go with chapter 27, verse 1. And David said in his heart, or in his mind, I shall now perish one day by the hand of Saul. There is nothing better for me than that I should speedily escape into the land of the Philistines. And Saul shall despair of me. He'll forget about me, to seek me any more in any coast of Israel, within any border of Israel, you could translate. So shall I escape out of his hand. God had already instructed David once to get out of the land of the Philistines and return to Israel. It's kind of difficult to be the king over a land that you've become estranged from. So again, is David doing the right thing here? Well, I'm not so sure, but this does indicate that Saul was still continuing to try and kill David. Verse 2. And David arose, and he passed over with the 600 men that were with him unto Achish, the son of Maok, king of Gath. And, of course, we're talking about the Philistines here, who are a heathen people. Now, this is not the first time that David went to Achish. You may recall the first time when they ID'd David and made him. They said, hey, that's David. Didn't they say Saul killed his thousands? David killed his tens of thousands? What did David do? He very intelligently started acting like he was a madman. He started scribbling on the gates of the city of Gath. He let drool or spittle down on his beard and was acting crazy. Achish said, what did you bring this madman to me here? You think I'm going to take him home and feed him supper? Get him out of here. So, and remember, the tens of thousands that David had killed were these men's brothers, fathers, uncles, sons. The list goes on and on. Verse 3. And David went with Achish at Gath, Achish at Gath. He and his men, every man with his household, even David with his two wives, Ahinoam the Jezreelitess and Abigail the Carmelitess, Nabal's wife. A fugitive from Saul would be all right with Achish. Achish and Saul were mortal enemies, and anyone who was an enemy or a fugitive of Saul would be A-OK with Achish. I'm sure Achish, though, is just said, okay, David, you and your men can stay, just don't be acting crazy anymore on me. Verse 4, and it was told Saul that David was fled to Gath, and he sought no more again for him. Well, I guess David's thoughts that if he fled to the land of the Philistines, that Saul would forget him, despair of me, it stated in verse 1, which means to forget, that worked. Saul gave up on trying to track David down in the land of the Philistines. Verse 5, and David said to Achish, if I have now found grace or favor in thine eyes, let them give me a place in some town in the country, that I may dwell there. For why should thy servant dwell in the royal city with thee? David's saying, you know, I've got 600 men here and our families. Don't let us be underfoot in the royal city of Gath and be a trouble to you. Give us a city that we can get away from the royal city and also to be on our own a little bit, not a trouble to you. Now, Achish knew his arch enemy Saul had been pursuing David for years. And in the event that a future war should break out with the Philistines and Saul, I'm sure Achish is thinking, hey, you know what? David has a lot of knowledge about Saul. It would be very beneficial for me to have David on my team helping me to plan against Saul, because David would be very familiar with Saul's battle plans and techniques and procedures. So, well, how will all this work out between David and the Philistines? Well, it's kind of a testy situation at best. But don't miss the next lecture, and we'll cover it. We got a short message. We'll ask you to listen a moment, won't you please?
2: 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Box 416, Gravette, Arkansas, 72736. Don't be deceived by Satan.
1: Welcome back. We're glad you could join back with us. Let's have the 800 number, please. 800-643-4645. That number good throughout Puerto Rico, the U.S. and Canada. If you have a biblical question that you'd like to pose to be answered on the air, feel free to call that number and leave your question. Please don't ask questions about a specific individual, denomination, or organization by name. We try to teach God's Word in a positive manner. Throwing negative out about others by name serves no purpose. We simply won't do it, especially our brothers and sisters in Christ. We'll let God's Word do the teaching, the correcting, and the healing, fully capable of all three. You're studying via the Internet somewhere around the world that can't utilize that 800 number. Your announcer at the end of the hour will give you our mailing address. Quite all right to mail your questions in. Got a prayer request? You don't need a telephone number. We can do away with that. You don't need a mailing address. Your Heavenly Father is there for you 24/7. I encourage you to develop your relationship with your Heavenly Father. Your relationship with Him depends on you and you alone. He's the same yesterday, today, and will be the same tomorrow. And your relationship with your Heavenly Father is entirely up to you. He loves you. He may or may not love what you're doing, but He loves it when His children repent of their wicked ways and return to Him. Consider your ways. We do have these prayer requests, Father. We come united as one in the name of your Son, Jesus Christ. We ask you to look upon these, Father. You know their needs, addictions to alcohol, drugs, Father. You know, if it is your will, a special blessing on each of these. And we lift up our military troops who are in harm's way around the world, Father. We ask you to watch over, guide, direct, touch, heal in Jesus' precious name. Amen and thank you, Father. Let's get to some questions and see what's on the mind of folks. First up today, we have Michael in Pennsylvania. Does the scripture say God cast down or God cast out Satan and one third of the angels? No, but it does say that Michael and his angels will war with Satan and his angels and defeat them and then kick them out into heaven, Revelation chapter 12, verse 6. Where do they come? Woe unto you on earth. The one-third of the angels, you're confusing fallen angels with the one-third of God's children who followed Satan at Satan's rebellion, the katabol in the Greek language, in the first earth age and heaven age when Satan rebelled against God. One third of the angels followed Satan. Revelation chapter 12 will document that. But again, you're confusing the fallen angels, which are the ones that are Satan's angels that are going to be kicked out with him onto earth with Satan, with the one-third that followed Satan. Hopefully not entirely one-third of the angels will continue to follow Satan, because if they do, they go into the lake of fire. Evelyn in Oklahoma, and thank you for your kind comments. In Psalm chapter 147, verse 4, reads, "He telleth the number of the stars. He calleth them all by

their names. My question is, do you think our loved ones in heaven can see the same stars and moon that we on earth see? May God bless all of you. In Revelation chapter 12, I just mentioned that concerning the third who followed Satan. But in Revelation 12, God's children are called the stars of heaven. And so, but as far as the constellations, the bodies that are in the heavens, yes, I believe we are in a different dimension where we can't see our loved ones, the angels, if you will, because they're in a different dimension. But I believe God has made the stars, the constellations, in a dimension where all of us can see and enjoy them. And we'll leave it at that. Virginia and Texas, thank you for your program. I really learned a lot. Please explain about the Trumps. How many years between them? Thank you for your teaching. You're welcome, Virginia. Now, Trumps are events, not periods of time. Each Trump doesn't have a set period of time that it is in existence before the next Trump sounds. I might suggest that you order Pastor Arnold Murray's teaching on seven seals, seven Trumps, order the CD on that, and he'll walk you through the Trumps, not only the Trumps, but the seven seals as well. Cookie in California. I have always been in fear that I may not make it into heaven on the day of judgment, even though I am aware of repentance of sins and all that follows. How yet can I know and reassure myself and not feel afraid of judgment? I don't want to wait in this sinning nature that I have and always asking for forgiveness and then just rely on the grace of God for acceptance into heaven on that day of judgment of what will or will not happen to me. If someone should ask if I believe that I will go to heaven, what then should I answer? Well, do you believe in Jesus Christ? That's what's required to enter the kingdom of God, John chapter 3, verse 16. It seems to me, Cookie, that you lack faith. Romans chapter 10, verse 17 tells us how we can gain more faith. It states there that faith cometh by hearing, and hearing by the word of God. You're doubting God's promises, is what I read in your note, that you're fearful about Judgment Day. Know that judgment is also payday for those who have righteous acts that they take with them. Make a home assignment, too, of Hebrews chapter 11. It's called the faith chapter. Stay in God's word. Ask repent of your sins, as you say you've done. But once God has forgiven you, don't doubt that he has the ability to forgive you. And don't get on a guilt trip. I mean, know that we all mess up. The flesh, we all sin. And that's the beauty of Christianity, is that all we have to do is repent and believe on Christ and receive that forgiveness. Paul in Maryland, is it permissible to eat shrimp according to God's word? No, unfortunately, Leviticus chapter 11, verses 9 and 10 tell us that if the food we're considering comes from the waters, it must have fins and scales. Shrimp, nor any other shellfish for that matter, have scales. They have fins, but they do not have scales. Shrimp are unclean. Gail in North Carolina, why do you say Cain is not Adam's son? Genesis chapter 4, verse 1 says, Adam knew Eve, and she conceived and bore Cain, and said, I acquired a man from the Lord. Then she bare again, this time his brother Abel. Who is his father if not Adam? Well, Eve had conceived before she knew her husband Adam.

0: our library. Now, a mature Christian should be able to read anything, whether it's biblical or not. But then you're able to discern whether that aligns with God's Word and is therefore worthy of study, or whether it doesn't align with God's Word and therefore I don't consider it worthy of study. Louise in Missouri, I'm 95 years old. Well, God bless you. You've certainly had a lengthy life. I know the devil comes first, but I want to know where in the Bible I can find that chapter and verse. I want to be able to show it to people. Okay, well, 2 Thessalonians chapter 2, verses 1 through 4 is one of the places where it's made crystal clear, in my opinion. Verse 1, it's talking about the coming of the Lord. That's the second advent, his second coming. In verse 3, Paul states, "Let no man deceive you. The coming of our Lord won't happen until there is a falling away first." That's apostasy in the Greek language. "And that man of sin be revealed, the son of perdition." Perdition means to perish. Now, there's only one who is judged to perish by name. His name is Satan. Ezekiel chapter 28, verses 17, 18, and 19. He's called the king of Tyrus there. 2 Thessalonians chapter 2, verse 4 goes on to describe this one who opposeth and exalteth himself above all that is worshipped, so that he as God sitteth in the temple, showing himself that he is God. The Antichrist comes first. Roger from Minnesota. I have done some very abominable acts in the past, some knowing I was wrong, some not knowing. I'm pretty sure I defiled myself. I have repented and don't do them anymore. If I try to do right, can Father forgive me for this? I would love to have an answer. God bless you guys. Well, God bless you as well. Yes, it's never at this point in time, I should say, it's not too late. Repent and be forgiven. Alice in Florida, and then stay in his word. That's how we learn to be pleasing to God and stay out of trouble. He told us how to go through this flesh life and be happy right here in his word, the letter he wrote to you, the Bible. Study your Bible, folks. Alice in Florida, and thank you for your kind comments. I come from a varied religious background. My parents raised us as Christians. My father has passed. My mother has had a partner for over 15 years now. She claims she isn't a lesbian. However, her partner is pushing her to get married. They both have grown children, even grandchildren. I believe this is wrong. My mother has grown away from her Christian faith, and her partner has no faith. I believe it's to support her own actions. I keep trying to share with my mom the faith she raised me in. I believe she is too much controlled by this partner of hers and has grown too far from the truth and God's word. Question, I was raised to respect my parents. However, this is really upsetting me. I feel I am casting pearls before swine at this point. I keep trying for my mother's sake. I don't want to disrespect her, but I cannot take any more. What should I do? What can I do? Pray and ask for God's guidance in your life. You might also consider praying and asking God to change your mother. He has that power. He is all powerful. And let God know that you are unhappy with your mother's actions and pray for him to change her heart, to change her mind. Pamela in North Carolina, I wanted to ask if the four living creatures in Ezekiel chapter 1 are the same creatures in Revelation chapter 4, verse 7. do they guard the mercy seat? And yes, they are identical. They guard the throne of God. And they even have the same faces, the creatures of Ezekiel chapter 1 and Revelation chapter 4. They're called the Zoon and the Zoi in the Hebrew and Greek languages. The faces of the four living creatures are the lion, the calf, or the ox in one and the other, which are the same, the face of man, and also the face of the eagle. In Numbers chapter 2 and the following chapters, when God is aligning the encampment of the tribes of Israel, he also assigned a standard for each of the tribes of Israel. Interesting to note that the Judah is the lion, Ephraim is the calf or the ox, Reuben is the man, and Dan is the eagle. So we see these four living creatures, their faces correspond with the four tribes who were encamped on the east, north, south, and west of the tabernacle, along with two other supporting tribes. But the four main tribes were Judah, the lion, Ephraim, the calf and ox, Reuben, the man, and Dan, the eagle. I sincerely believe that there's more to that than what we are able to comprehend or understand at this point in time. It's going to be amazing when we see what the four living creatures are concerning the tribes of Israel. Samantha in Canada, we recently had to put our family dog down. She was 12 and we loved her very much. Her name was Maggie. Can you please comment about where dogs go after they die? And we're sorry for your loss. You know, that's just like losing a family member. A family pet is a member of the family. That has to be one of the hardest decisions in life, to put a family member down. You know, we want to hang on to them as long as possible, but we also realize then that there's a point where it's the humane thing to do. Biblically, Isaiah chapter 11, which is in, there is no more flesh at that time, there are animals there. You know, God created all things for his pleasure. Revelation chapter 4, verse 11. He created animals, so they give him pleasure just as they give us pleasure. And I believe we'll have animals when we're in the spirit life. I'm a big dog lover myself. Ellis in Oklahoma, if Satan was such a thorn in God's side, why didn't he just get rid of him? Is there any place in the Bible that says anything about that? We enjoy studying the Bible with you. Well, there comes a point in time when God does do just that. It's called the lake of fire, excuse me, of Revelation chapter 20. Satan and those who go into the lake of fire are finished. They're gone. They're forever up in smoke. And as it states in Revelation chapter 21, from that point on, it's the eternity. And God's going to wipe away the tears of his children. There'll be no more pain. There'll be no more tears. There'll be no more death. It's going to be wonderful there. Of course, the lake of fire is what brings the second death, which is the death of the soul. Kenneth in Illinois, where in the Bible is that your works will be your righteous robe in heaven? Well, Revelation chapter 14, verse 13 tells us that when we die, our acts are the only thing that go with us. Good, bad, ugly, your acts go with you. In Revelation 19, verse 8, we learn that the fine linen that our robes are made of are the righteousness of the saints. Their righteous acts, in other words. Some are going to have a nice long robe. Some are going to be walking around naked as a jaybird. out of time, I want you all to know that I love you a great deal. Why? Because you make a little time each day to spend in the letter that your father wrote to you, the Bible. You do read the Bible, and you know how to be pleasing to your Heavenly Father. You know His will and His overall plan. That makes your Father's day, and when you make His day, He's going to make yours. That's when the blessings always start to flow. We are brought to you by your tithes and offerings. If we've helped you, help us keep coming to you and to reach out to others who are lost in this world of darkness. One thing that's most important, though, and it's this, beloved, you stay in His Word. Every day in your Father's Word is a good day, even with trouble. Do you know why? It's because Jesus is the living Word.
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Christ said in Mark 13:23, "Behold, I have foretold you all things." 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

vanity. The word vanity is most often translated from the Hebrew word habel in the Old Testament in the King James Version Bible. The word means emptiness. Figuratively, it can mean unsatisfactory, not satisfied. Life in the flesh without the Lord in your life is empty and unsatisfactory. Without God in the equation of our life, we are helpless and hopeless. Life in the flesh is vanity. It's empty. Let's begin our study concerning vanity with Psalm 39. David often wrote on this subject. Open your Bibles to Psalm 39 as we ask that word of wisdom in Jesus' precious name. Father, we ask you to open eyes, open ears this day. Psalm 39, if you've studied the Psalms with me, you know that the titles to the Psalms, oftentimes part of it at least, belongs to the previous Psalm. Those of you who have companion Bibles, that's laid out for you. But this Psalm 39, most of your Bibles in the superscription, the title, reads, "To the chief musician, even to Jeduthun, a psalm of David." To the chief musician, even to Jeduthun, belongs to the previous psalm as a subscription. It ends with that. And why is that important, Pastor Murray? Well, some of these titles get pretty lengthy, and they've got some Hebrew words in them that if you translate it, and then you try and apply it to Psalm 39, for example, when it actually applies to Psalm 38, it makes no sense. You can't make any sense out of it. So, again, if you've got a companion Bible, J.W. Thurtle was the doctor who discovered this, and he did it quite interesting by finding two psalms that are located in other locations in the Old Testament, and he discovered this interesting thing. Psalm 39, verse 1, and it reads, "I said," David speaking, "I will take heed to my ways, that I sin not with my tongue. I will keep my mouth with a bridle while the wicked is before me." The wicked in this is Rasha in the Hebrew. It's the wicked one. You know, this is good advice from David to many of you who are going to be delivered up before the Antichrist. You know, when the Antichrist is here, it's not the time to be preaching to people to convert. I mean, it's too late at that point. They're already going to be spiritually in bed with Satan. I speak spiritually. And when they meet you in the way, Jesus teaches us that agree with them. If they say, "Isn't the Lord wonderful?" Speaking of Antichrist, you just say, "Yes, I love the Lord," and just keep on your merry way. Don't try and convert them. It's too late. They're already deceived. And you probably end up getting yourself thrown in jail where you won't be able to be delivered up. So the important thing about being delivered up is keeping your mouth bridled. Why? We're not to premeditate what we're going to say. Jesus said in the New Testament, "I'll give you, the Holy Spirit will give you in that very hour the words that you're to speak." So you keep your mouth bridled. Don't speak until the Holy Spirit speaks through you. "I was dumb with silence. I held my peace even from good, and my sorrow was stirred." David was troubled at this time. Likely, this was at the time of Absalom's rebellion, where it seemed to David that Absalom and his were prospering in Jerusalem, while he and those who stuck with him were in exile on the east side of Jordan. "My heart was not within me. While I was musing or meditating, the fire burned. Then spake I with my tongue." The Holy Spirit
our Father is a consuming fire. Hebrews chapter 12, verse 29. And when you feel that fire burning within you, that's the Holy Spirit. That's the time you take the bridle off your mouth, because what comes out of your mouth at that time will be of the Holy Spirit, and it will be that Pentecost tongue that everyone understands, no matter where they're from, no matter where they were born. Lord, make me to know mine end and the measure of my days, what it is that I may know how frail I am. You know, the flesh is weak. We are all frail in the flesh. And you know what? Fortunately, the time that we spend in the flesh is the twinkling of an eye compared to the eternity. Life in the flesh is short. Behold, thou hast made my days as an handbreadth, no more wide than my hand. And mine age is nothing before thee. James chapter 4, verse 14. The Lord says, you know, your flesh life is like a vapor. It's here today and gone tomorrow. Verily, every man at his best state is altogether vanity, Selah. Without God in your life, the flesh is empty. It can't be satisfied. It always has problems. It wants this. It wants that. Selah, as you know, most of you who have studied Psalms with me, means stop, pause, meditate. Think on this. Something that has been said is about to be connected with something that's going to be said. In this case, connecting the vanity mentioned in verse 5 with the expansion and explanation of it in verse 6. Surely every man walketh in a vain show. Surely they are disquieted in vain. This disquieted means to make a great commotion, but it's for naught. It's in vain. He heapeth up riches and knoweth not who shall gather them. Riches cause people to do strange things. Riches can cause people to forget the priorities in life. And if you spend your whole life heaping up riches, just can't get enough, got to have more, got to make this. I'm going to work three jobs. I'm going to work myself to death so I can make some more money. But you don't have time to spend with your Heavenly Father. That's wrong, and it's not good. You won't be able to take your worldly riches with you when you die. And now, Lord, what wait I for? My hope is in thee. Put your hope in the Lord, not a pile of riches. Deliver me from all my transgressions, that's my shortcomings, my sins. Make me not the reproach of the foolish, the wicked unbelievers, which dishonors yourself and God. I was dumb. I opened not my mouth because thou didst it. Again, until the Holy Spirit speaks through you, remain dumb. We're talking about the possibility of committing the unforgivable sin if you refuse the Holy Spirit to speak through you when you're delivered up before the Antichrist. Remove thy stroke away from me. I am consumed by the blow of thine hand. When thou with rebukes dost correct man for iniquity, thou makest his beauty, or that he desires, to consume away like a moth. Surely every man is vanity. Without God in your life, life is empty. You can't be satisfied. Selah.
connecting the human vanity with a delivery provided, a divinely provided resource. Did you know you're provided with a divinely, with a divine resource? It's called prayer. It's called communing with your Heavenly Father. It's called hope. David does just that. He turns to prayer. Hear my prayer, O Lord. I give ear unto my cry. Hold not thy peace at my tears, for I am a stranger with thee, a foreigner, and a sojourner as all my fathers were. We are all sojourners here on earth in the flesh. The world is not ours. The world at this time belongs to Satan and his, the prince of the air. It will be our home eternally when our Heavenly Father's throne descends, as it's written in Revelation chapter 21. Oh, spare me that I may recover strength. Let me be comforted before I go hence and be no more, before I go away. The flesh starts speaking in David again. The flesh goes back to the dust from which it came. The Spirit, on the other hand, returns to your Heavenly Father. Solomon, one of the wisest men of all, knew that if you leave God out of the equation, life is vanity. Open your Bibles to Ecclesiastes chapter 2. Just after Psalms, you've got the Proverbs, and then you've got Ecclesiastes. Many of your Bibles, the title is, or the preacher, Koheleth in the Hebrew tongue. And of course, the preacher is Solomon. Chapter 2, book of Ecclesiastes, verse 1. I said in mine heart, heart synonymous with mind, go to now, or come now. I will prove, or I'll try thee with myrrh. That's joy or pleasure. Therefore enjoy pleasure, and behold, this also is vanity. If you live life just for pleasure, it's vanity. It's empty. It's going to be unsatisfactory. I said of laughter, it is mad, and of mirth, what doeth it? What good is it? I sought in mine heart to give myself to wine. I thought, well, I'll try getting drunk. Yet acquainting mine heart with wisdom, and to lay hold on folly, that silliness, till I might see what was that good for the sons of men, which they should do under the heaven all the days of their life. Moffat translates this, all the days, the few days of their life. Ecclesiastes, written to man under the sun. What does that mean? That means while we're here in the flesh. Solomon continues, I made me great works. I builded me houses, more like mansions. I planted me vineyards. Under David and Solomon, Israel grew geographically. Success, wealth, the ships of Ophir were making those journeys to get the gold and the silver and the other precious metals and precious woods from Ophir, the ships of Tarshish, they're called. I made me gardens and orchards, and I planted trees in them of all kinds of fruits. Paradise, but not without God. It's written in 1 Kings chapter 4, verse 3, that Solomon was educated in natural science, botany, and biology. I made me pools of water to water therewith the wood that bringeth forth trees. I made irrigation systems whereby I could water the trees. I got me servants and maidens, and had servants born in my house. Also, I had great possessions of great and small cattle,
above all that were in Jerusalem before me, including his father David. I gathered me also silver and gold. 1 Kings chapter 10, verse 27. While at the time of Solomon's reign, silver was like rocks in Jerusalem. Stones. It was that common, in other words. And the peculiar treasure of kings and of the provinces. I got me men singers and women singers. Now these aren't Levitical singers. These are partying singers. And the delights of the sons of men as musical instruments, and that of all sorts. He had his own orchestra with his own musicians, with all kinds of instruments and the singers. Would that make Solomon happy in the flesh? So I was great and increased more than all that were before me in Jerusalem. Also my wisdom remained with me. 1 Kings chapter 3, I'll start along about verse 9. God came to Solomon in a dream, and he said, ask what you will of me, Solomon. What did Solomon ask? He said, Lord, give me discernment where I can judge so great a people as Israel. That pleased the Lord. The Lord said, because you didn't ask for something for yourself, long life, long days, or the life of your enemies, but you asked for wisdom, I'm going to give you wisdom, and I'm going to pile all the rest on top of you as well. And whatsoever mine eyes desired, I kept not from them, including the ladies. 1 Kings 11:3. Solomon had 700 wives and 300 concubines. Whew. That just scares me to even think about. I withheld not my heart from any joy, for my heart rejoiced in all my labor. And this was my portion of all my labor. And, you know, it's good to enjoy the fruits of your labor. If you work hard and you earn it, and it's God's blessings, nothing wrong with enjoying the blessings. Then I looked on all the works that my hands had wrought, and on the labor that I had labored to do. And behold, all was vanity and vexation of spirit, and there was no profit under the sun. No profit in the flesh. Vexation means grasping after, if you check it out in your Strong's Concordance. It's empty, vain, vanity. It's not satisfying, and you're always grasping for something else. That's not the way to live. That's not the way to be happy in the flesh. And I turned myself to behold wisdom and madness and folly. For what can the man do that cometh after the king, even that which hath been already done? In other words, for what can someone do who replaces the king that the king hasn't already done? Then I saw that wisdom excelleth folly. It's better than silliness as far as light excelleth darkness. The wise man's eyes are in his head. The wise man has eyes in his head, you could translate. But the fool walketh in darkness. And I myself perceived also that one event happeneth to them all. You know what event happens to the wise, the foolish, and everyone in between? They die. The flesh dies eventually, unless the Lord returns first. Come, Lord Jesus, come. Everyone dies. Then said I in my heart, as it happeneth to the fool, so it happeneth even to me, the king. And why was I then more wise? Then I said in my heart that this also is vanity. This is emptiness, nothingness. For there is no remembrance of the wise more than of the fool forever.
seeing that which now is in the days to come shall all be forgotten. And how dieth the wise man? Just as the fool. How many of you know what the first name of your great, great, great, great granddad was and what he did for a living? We have a saying in our office, in 100 years, nobody is going to know the difference. And that's true. In 100 years, it really isn't going to matter. Now we're talking flesh, keep in mind. Therefore I hated life, because the work that is wrought under the sun is grievous unto me. For all is vanity and vexation of spirit. Everything in the flesh without God is empty. It's not satisfying. And you're always grasping after something else. Vexation of spirit. Yea, I hated all my labor which I had taken under the sun, because I should leave it unto the man that shall be after me. I've spent all my time building all these fabulous buildings, gathering all this wealth, and somebody else is going to end up with it. That just doesn't seem right. And who knoweth whether he, the person who gets his wealth, shall be a wise man or a fool? Yet shall he have rule over all my labor wherein I have labored, and wherein I have showed myself wise under the sun. This also is vanity. This is also vanity. The one that gets everything that I've earned might be a fool. He might lose it all. Then where would I be? Well, it wouldn't matter to you, because you can't take it with you when you go anyway. Revelation 14:13. The only thing that you can take with you when you die is your works, whether good, bad, or ugly. Therefore, I went about to cause my heart to despair of all the labor which I took under the sun. Verse 21, for there is a man whose labor is in wisdom and in knowledge and in equity. There's a man who does right. Yet to a man that hath not labored therein shall he leave it for his portion. He didn't work for it. He inherited it. This also is vanity and great evil. For what hath man of all his labor? And of the vexation, this word means desire, different word than what we've been reading about, that it grasps after, of his heart wherein he hath labored under the sun. Everything that you earn in the flesh is temporary. You can't take it with you. For all his days are sorrows, and his travail grief. Yea, his heart taketh not rest in the night, can't sleep well at night. This is also vanity. No peace or happiness, no peace of mind, no good night's sleep without God in your life. There is nothing better for a man than that he should eat and drink, and that he should make his soul enjoy good in his labor. This also I saw, that it was from the hand of God. It's good to enjoy the fruits of your labor as long as they are the blessings from God. For who can eat, or who else can hasten hereunto more than I? I like the way Moffat translated this verse. Who can eat, who can enjoy himself apart from God? For God giveth to a man that is good in his sight wisdom and knowledge and joy. Those things come from God. But to the sinner he giveth travail to gather and to heap up, that he may give to him that is good before God. In other words, when God takes away from the sinner and gives it to the man he approves of. This also is vanity and vexation of spirit. It's vanity to the sinner when he loses everything that he's built up.
False prophets speak vain words. Their words are empty. They're useless. In many cases, they're deceptive. Turn with me to Ezekiel chapter 13 as we continue our study on vanity. Most of you know the first part, verse 1 through 16 of this 13th chapter of Ezekiel, has to do with false prophets. Verses 17 through 23 have to do with false prophetesses, female prophets. Chapter 13, verse 1, "And the word of the Lord came unto me, saying," this is Ezekiel, "Son of man," that's Ezekiel, "prophesy against the prophets of Israel that prophesy, and say thou unto them that prophesy out of their own hearts, hear ye the word of the Lord." They don't prophesy what the Holy Spirit gives them. They prophesy of their own spirit. Be careful that you don't listen to false prophets. You want to make sure the person that you're following knows where they're going. Because if what does Jesus say in the New Testament? The blind leading the blind. What happens? You end up in a ditch. And you don't want to end up in a ditch. So don't listen to false prophets. How do you know if it's a false prophet? If he speaks other than what the Word of God says. Traditions of man, for example. "Thus saith the Lord God, woe unto the foolish prophets that follow their own spirit and have seen nothing." A prophet in the Old Testament is often called a seer. And they haven't seen anything of the Holy Spirit. They're making it up. "O Israel, thy prophets are like the foxes in the deserts." The foxes in Song of Solomon, chapter 2, verse 15, are the Kenites. "Ye have not gone up into the gaps." This is addressed to the false prophets. "Neither made up the hedge for the house of Israel to stand in the battle in the day of the Lord." Now there we have a fixed time, the day of the Lord. That's the millennium, the 1,000 years, the second advent. But the Lord's saying to the false prophets here, the people's sins have caused breaches in the wall. And you, the false prophets, did nothing to keep the enemy from waltzing on in unhindered. "They have seen vanity and lying divination, saying, the Lord saith, and the Lord hath not sent them. And they have made others to hope, falsely hope, that they would confirm the word." Most of them never get around to teaching the word. They're in the traditions of men. The word should be confirmed in your mind. But you know what? Look around today, people. How many people are totally biblically illiterate? Many of them claim to be Christians, but they couldn't pass a simple Bible test. "Have ye not seen a vain vision? And have ye not spoken a lying divination? Whereas ye say, the Lord saith it, albeit I have not spoken." You see it in church one-upmanship. They'll say or do anything to get a crowd into their church. Doesn't matter if it's biblical. "Therefore thus saith the Lord God, because ye have spoken vanity, emptiness, and seen lies, therefore behold, I am against you, saith the Lord God." Now there's one group you do not want to be in. The Lord can be for you,
in which case no one can stand against you, or the Lord can be against you, and that means no one can help you. And mine hand shall be upon the prophets that see vanity and that divine lies. They shall not be in the assembly of my people. That means they're not going to be in heaven. Neither shall they be written in the writing of the house of Israel. Their names are not going to be in the Lamb's book of life. Neither shall they enter into the land of Israel, the promised land of the future. That's the heaven. And ye shall know that I am the Lord God. Verse 10, because they have seduced my people, saying, peace, and there was no peace. They misled my people by saying, all is well, when all is not well. The king of Babylon was coming to take Jerusalem captive. All was not well. But the false prophets were assuring the people, it's okay. Everything's going to be all right. They were deceived. And one built up a wall. This in the Hebrew is a slight or a flimsy wall. And lo, others daubed it with untempered mortar. That's whitewash, people. That means they, in an effort to close the gaps caused by the sins of the people in the wall, they put up a little flimsy wall that wouldn't stand up against a strong wind, and then they whitewash it with lies, saying, this is what the Lord said, when the Lord did not say it. Say unto them which daub it with untempered mortar, that's whitewash, that it shall fall. There shall be an overflowing shower, and ye, O great hailstones, shall fall, and a stormy wind shall rend it. Who causes that? The Lord, of course. Revelation chapter 16, verse 21. Haman, Gog, and Armageddon. The day of the Lord, that 1,000 years. It's going to take about 5 minutes for Haman, Gog, and Armageddon to fall. Hailstones the size of a talent will fall. That flimsy, whitewashed wall won't stand. Lo, when the wall is fallen, shall it not be said unto you, where is the daubing wherewith ye have daubed it? What happened to the flimsy wall with the whitewash? Fallen down. Therefore thus saith the Lord God, I, the Lord speaking, will even rend it with a stormy wind in my fury. He's angry. And there shall be an overflowing shower in mine anger, and great hailstones in my fury to consume it. So will I break down the wall that ye have daubed with untempered mortar, and bring it down to the ground, so the foundation thereof shall be discovered, and it shall fall. And ye shall be consumed in the midst thereof, and ye shall know that I am the Lord, the purpose. Their lies are going to be uncovered. False teaching will be destroyed. Vanity will be destroyed. Thus will I accomplish my wrath upon the wall, and upon them that have daubed it with untempered mortar, and will say unto you, the wall is no more, neither they that daubed it. They're not going to be in the assembly of God. Their names are not written in the book of life. They're not going to be in the promised land of the future. To wit, or therefore, the prophets of Israel which prophesy concerning Jerusalem and which see visions of peace for her, and there is no peace, saith the Lord God. The king of Babylon is coming. And you know what? We have a king of Babylon in our future. That's one of his names, the king of Babylon, the Antichrist. And you have false prophets that say, you don't have to worry. Everything's going to be just fine. All you have to do is believe. Believe in what? A flimsy, whitewashed wall? To
to protect you? I think not. Verse 17, now we turn to the false prophetesses. Likewise, thou son of man, Ezekiel, set thy face against the daughters of thy people, which prophesy out of their own heart, their own mind, and prophesy thou against them. There was a false prophetess in 1830. Her name is Margaret MacDonald. She had what she described herself as an evil dream. And when she woke up, two preachers, brothers, heard what she had to say, and they took off and came up with the rapture theory. You don't have to listen to God's word. You don't have to understand the book of Revelation. All you have to do is believe and fly away. The rapture, false doctrine. And say, thus saith the Lord God, woe to the women that sew pillows to all armholes. They cover the arms of God's children so that the outstretched arms, saving arms of Jesus Christ, can't get through their pillows, their coverings, and make kerchiefs upon the head. They cover their eyes and ears where they can't see or hear. I think spiritually. Of every stature to hunt souls. Will you hunt the souls of my people? And will you save the souls alive that come unto you? Are you going to be God? Are you going to decide who's going to be saved and who's going to be destroyed? I think not. There's only one judge. That's our Heavenly Father. And will ye pollute me among my people for handfuls of barley and for pieces of bread? Barley is poor man's bread. This is saying, you false prophets, are you going to turn the people away from me and my word for money, for a little bit of bread, to slay the souls that should not die and to save the souls alive that should not live by your lying to my people that hear your lies? There's only one salvation. You know what it is. It's Jesus Christ. Don't listen to some false prophet that says all you have to do is believe and fly away. Wherefore thus saith the Lord God, behold, I am against your pillows, those pillows that cover the outstretched saving arms of Jesus Christ, wherewith ye there hunt the souls to make them fly, and I will tear them from your arms, and will let the souls go, even the souls you hunt to make them fly. Is God using you to tear away some of those armholes? If you're part of this ministry, he is, because we're tearing away those armholes. We're tearing away those kerchiefs. We're opening the eyes and ears, not covering the eyes and ears of God's children. The rapture theory. Don't get me started on it. But Jesus Christ is coming here. Acts chapter 2. They were standing around. They said, and the angel said, what are you men of Jerusalem standing around looking at? Well, we don't know where he went. Well, he's coming right back here, the Mount of Olives in Jerusalem. Jesus Christ is coming back here. We're not flying away to him. What are we supposed to be standing in place with? The gospel armor, Ephesians chapter 6. I don't know about you, but it's kind of hard to fly in armor. But you need that armor. Why? To quench the fiery darts of Satan. We're going to be here while the Antichrist is here, not flying away. Your kerchiefs also will I tear and deliver my people out of your hand, and they shall be no more in your hand to be hunted, and ye shall know that I am the Lord, the purpose. Because with lies ye have made the heart of the righteous sad, whom I have not made sad, and strengthened the hands of the wicked, including the wicked one,
that he should not return from his wicked way by promising him life, promising eternal life. All you have to do is believe and fly away. Therefore, you shall see no more vanity. Oh, what a great day that's going to be. No more false teaching, nor divine divination. For I will deliver my people out of your hand. Just like he delivered Israel out of Egypt, he's going to deliver those who are deceived. And you shall know that I am the Lord, the purpose. In conclusion, without God in our life, we are helpless and hopeless in the flesh. Let's go to Romans chapter 8 as we conclude this message. New Testament,

Romans chapter 8. If you don't understand the three world ages, you're not going to get Romans 8. Very important that you understand the three world ages. Chapter 8, verse 1. There is therefore now no condemnation. That's guilty verdict.

perfect to them which are in Christ Jesus, who walk not after the flesh, but after the Spirit. This phrase is utilized 6 times in this chapter. And that's the reason that we should put our spirit man in charge. Discipline your flesh. The flesh is vanity. It's empty. It's unsatisfying without God in your life. How do you get God in your life? Your spirit man. For the law of the Spirit of life in Christ Jesus had made me free from the law of sin and death. I can't be held guilty because Jesus paid the price on the cross. And when I claim that, I'm not guilty. I'm free of sin. For what the law could not do, in that it was weak through the flesh is weak, the law was good. Man was bad, is bad, the law is good. God sending his own Son, Jesus, in the likeness of sinful flesh, and for sin condemned sin in the flesh. Some read that verse and say, well, Jesus sinned. That's not what that verse said at all. He took our sins on his back, that the righteousness of the law might be fulfilled in us, who walk not after the flesh, but after the Spirit. For they that are after the flesh do mind the things of the flesh, but they that are after the Spirit, I'll add, mind the things of the Spirit. For to be carnally minded, that's fleshly, is death, but to be spiritually minded is life and peace. Do you want eternal life? Do you want peace of mind right now here on earth? Be spiritually minded. Because the carnal mind is enmity, that means it's hostile against God. And it, the carnal mind, is not subject to the law of God, neither indeed can it be. Why? Because the flesh is returning to the flesh from whence it came. The Spirit returns to your Father. So then they that are in the flesh cannot please God. Put your spirit man in charge and you can be pleasing to your Heavenly Father. But ye are not in the flesh, but in the Spirit, if so be that the Spirit of God dwell in you. Now if any man have not the Spirit of Christ, he is none of his. You deny Christ, he will deny you. And if Christ be in you, the body is dead because of sin, but the Spirit is life because of righteousness. But if the Spirit of him that raised up Jesus from the dead dwell in you, he that raised up Christ from the dead shall also quicken, that means to make alive, your mortal, that means you're liable to die, body, by his Spirit that dwelleth in you. Therefore, brethren, we are debtors. We owe not to the flesh to live after the flesh. For if ye live after the flesh, ye shall die. But if ye through the Spirit do mortify the deeds of the body, ye shall live. Put your spirit man in charge. For as many as are led by the Spirit of God, they are the sons of God. How are you doing? Are you a child of the living God? You know what? If you are, you've got an inheritance. For ye have not received the spirit of bondage again to fear. You're not a slave to fear. But ye have received the spirit of adoption, whereby we cry, Abba, Father. Abba is an Aramaic word that simply means father. The Spirit itself, notice the capital S, the Holy Spirit itself beareth witness with our spirit that we are the children of God. And you know, you need to work on that relationship. He's the closest relatives that you have. And you know what? Your relationship with your Heavenly Father.

0: glorified together. That's not far down the road. For I reckon that the sufferings of this present time are not worthy to be compared with the glory which shall be revealed to us. Written in 1 Corinthians chapter 2, verse 9. Eye hath not seen, ear hath not heard, nor has it entered into the hearts of men, the good things that the Lord has prepared for those who love him. For the earnest expectation of the creature, that's the creation, waiteth for the manifestation of the sons of God. For the creature, the creation, was made subject to vanity, not willingly, but by reason of him who hath subjected the same in hope. Because the creature itself also shall be delivered from the bondage of corruption under the glorious liberty of the children of God. The creation is going to be rejuvenated, as it states in Revelation chapter 20 and 21. Verse 22, for we know that the whole creation groaneth and travaileth in pain together until now, the labor pangs of a new age, the third. And not only they, but ourselves also, which have the first fruits of the Spirit. That's the election. Even we ourselves groan within ourselves, waiting for the adoption, to wit, the redemption of our body. We're ready to get out of these flesh bodies and take on those spirit bodies. Why? Because flesh and blood cannot enter the kingdom of God. We have to shed these flesh bodies and take on those spiritual bodies. You know when that happens. 1 Corinthians chapter 15, verse 55 and the following verses. In the twinkling of an eye, at the last trump, that's the seventh trump, that's when we leave these flesh bodies. For we are saved by hope, that's Christ. But hope that is seen is not hope, for what a man seeth, why doth he yet hope for it? If you've seen something, well, let me ask you, have you ever seen God? No. Do you believe he is? Of course you do. Why? You felt him touch your heart, that warmth that you feel when the Holy Spirit touches your heart. But you have faith. You haven't seen him, but you believe. But if we hope for that which we see not, then do we with patience wait for it. Likewise, the Spirit also helpeth our infirmities. That's our weaknesses, beloved. For we know not what we should pray for as we ought. Without God in our lives, we're helpless and hopeless. But the Spirit itself, that's the Holy Spirit, maketh intercession for us with groanings which cannot be uttered. And he that searcheth the hearts knoweth what is the mind of the Spirit, because he maketh intercession for the saints according to the will of God. Verse 28 to conclude, and we know that all things work together for good to them that love God, to them who are the called according to his purpose. Ephesians chapter 1, verse 4. Jesus says there, I called you, or the Lord says, I called you before the foundations of the earth. You know that's the katabole in the Greek. That's Satan's overthrow. That's when you, many of you, God's elect, stood in a special way with the Lord. And you were called, you were chosen. You didn't volunteer. It's because of what you did at that time. That, beloved, is what separates us from those who whose lives are filled with vanity. They're empty. You can see it in their eyes. I don't know how many times I've been in a big airport, and I try to study people as I'm sitting there waiting on a flight, and I try to study the face of people, and you can see it. They are empty souls. and it's vanity. The flesh is vanity. That's the reason you want to put your spirit man in charge and have peace of mind as we do. Let's go to his throne. Yahweh, Heavenly Father, we thank you, Father, for your written word, the word that tells us how to be pleasing to you, Father. We thank you for the ability to study your word, Father. We thank you for the platform that you have given this ministry to reach out to our brothers and sisters who are suffering, Father. They're lost in this world of darkness, Father. And we know that Jesus Christ can help them and save them. Help us to reach out to those, Father. If it's your will, let us reach as many as we can. We're always careful to give you the praise. Let everything we do the rest of this day to be a reflection of the love that is Jesus Christ. Amen.
1: 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Christ said in Mark 13:23, "Behold, I have foretold you all things." 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
0: Of January, I thought we were not even in the flesh at this time during the millennium. Pastor Dennis, could you please explain this? I sure can. And, you know, the first fruit offerings, biblically in the Old Testament, you'll find them in Deuteronomy chapter 18, verse 4. Now, Ezekiel chapter 44, as I mentioned a moment ago about recognizing people in spirit bodies, Ezekiel from chapter 40 to the end, chapter 48, you have to realize is in the millennium. There is no flesh. 1 Corinthians chapter 15, verse 52, and the following verses. In the twinkling of an eye, all will be changed. They'll all be changed into spiritual bodies. The sacrifice that God will want in the millennium is the same sacrifice he wants today. He doesn't want our burnt offerings. Hosea chapter 6, verse 6. He says there, "I don't want your burnt offerings, I want your mercy, your love, and I want you to have knowledge of my word more than burnt offerings." Hosea 6:6. Roger in Florida, I know we are currently in the fifth trump, the teaching and learning trump. I know the false Christ appears at the sixth trump, and the true Christ arrives at the seventh trump. That's all true. What were the events of trumps 1 through 4? Well, you'll find the trumps listed in Matthew chapter 24 and Mark 13. Pastor Arnold Murray did a work entitled Matthew 24, Mark 13, CD number 30599. You might want to do that. There's also a study, Seven Seals, Seven Trumps, which will help you understand the trumps. It's CD 30462. You followed with the question, what happened to the Urim and Thummim that were used by the high priest during the time of King David? It isn't written, but if I were to hazard an educated guess, I would say that it went with the Ark of Covenant back to God with, I believe, Elijah. It is there today. You can find it, Revelation chapter 11. The very last verse of Revelation 11 tells you that the Ark of the Covenant is heaven. I'm out of time. I do want you all to know that I love you a great deal. Why? Because you do enjoy studying God's commandment. You know that there's going to be a test, and you want to prepare for that test so that you can pass the test. Stay in place with that gospel armor on. We are brought to you by your tithes and offerings. If we've helped you, help us keep coming to you and to reach out to others who are lost in this world of darkness. Most important this, you stay in His Word every day. Every day in your Father's Word is a good day, even with trouble. You know why? It's because Jesus, Yeshua, is the living Word.
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1: 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Christ said in Mark 13, 23, "Behold, I have foretold you all things." 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

0: Welcome to the Shepherd's Chapel Network Family Bible Study Hour with Pastor Arnold Murray. Wisdom is understanding God's Word. Pastor Murray's unique teaching approach brings God's Word alive with meaning as he takes you on a chapter-by-chapter, verse-by-verse study of God's letter to you, the Bible. And now here is Pastor Arnold Murray.
1: Good day to you. God bless you. Say welcome to the Shepherd's Chapel. Welcome to this family Bible study hour. Back in our Father's Word, we were in chapter 12, and we're skipping over the various names of the kings that were in the land that the 12 tribes took over. We're going to pick it up in chapter 13, verse 1. And as they're preparing and finishing the great battle and ready to distribute the land. Much of the chapter from 13 through to chapter 21 has to do with the allotment, where the people went, the boundaries thereof, the measurements thereof, and rather than covering those dimension after dimension after dimension, we're going to go to a map that will show you a picture of where they are and what the dimensions are and so forth. And I think it will be a lot more helpful. And then you can read the geographical locations if you so choose. So with that having been said, chapter 13, verse 1, let's, with a word of wisdom from our Father, let's go with it. And it reads, "Now Joshua was old and stricken in years. And the Lord said unto him, Thou art old and stricken in years, and there remaineth yet very much land to be possessed." We've got to get it done. Verse 2, "This is the land that yet remaineth. All the borders of the Philistines and all Geshuri," that is to say the bridge there. Verse 3, "from Sihor," the dark area, which is before Egypt next to it, "even unto the borders of Ekron," that's torn from the roots northward, "which is counted to the Canaanite." That was their particular set of land. "Five lords of the Philistines, the Gathathites, the Ashdothites, the Eshkalonites, the Gittites, and the Ekronites, also the Avites." You got a bunch of mixture in there. Verse 4, "from the south, all the land of the Canaanites, Meara," that is beside the Sidonians, "and Aphek, to the border of the Amorites." So we have to clean all that out. Verse 5, "and the land of the Gibeonites." Now here is where the Nethinim come from Gibeah. And unfortunately, this is where Joshua made his big mistake. They lied to him, and he promised them protection, but he sentenced them to a life of slavery. The unfortunate part is throughout the Old Testament, they served doing liturgical duties and finally took the clergy over in a large part because they were doing even the priest jobs by the time Ezra went to recapture Jerusalem. And all of Lebanon, toward the sun rising, that's to the east, from Baal-gad under Mount Hermon unto the entering into Hamath. Now Hamath in Amos chapter 8, along about, what is it, about verse 14, this is where Israel would have a kind of, not a curse, but a very bad move when they would allow Hamath in. Why? Because it's the home of the Kenite. When you allow the Kenite to come in, you're in a heap of hurt. It means the people neither of the night, Arob is the way it's pronounced, neither of the night nor of the day. And so it is. When you allow them in, you have much trouble ahead of you. Verse 6, "all the inhabitants of the hill country from Lebanon unto Mishrophimam," that's to say the salt pits and where the water flows freely, "and all the Sidonians then them will I drive out from before the children of Israel. Who's going to do that? God is going to drive them out before the children of Israel. Only divide thou it by lot unto the Israelites for an inheritance, as I have commanded thee. Well, how did he command them? Well, he's going to go through several chapters here giving the lot and the commandment. Verse 7 to complete, and then we'll go to the map. Now therefore divide this land for an inheritance unto the 9 tribes and the half tribe of Manasseh. And so it is. That would be the 10 northern tribes. Now I'm going to go to that map, if I may, which will give you the outlay of the land. We're going to start here with the elder, who is Reuben. Remember, we're on the east side here of the Jordan, which Jordan comes down here. This is the land that was allotted to Reuben. And of course, here would be Gad. And then here is the half of Manasseh that was to the east. Here is the Jordan, and this is where they crossed over Jordan and took all this land he just described. And then the furthest north is Dan, and then comes Naphtali, then comes Asher, Zebulun, Issachar, and then one of the larger tribes is to say Manasseh, the half on the west side. And then Ephraim, which is one of the larger tribes. Then Benjamin, where we move on down closer to Jerusalem. And then below Benjamin, of course, is Judah. And the further south, of course, is Simeon. And here you would have the area from which they came in, and allotting this land to Reuben, Gad, and half of Manasseh. And these troops here became the shock troops for the other tribes. In other words, the other tribes helped them take their allotment here before they crossed Jordan. And now they would team together, and Reuben, Gad, and half the east half of Manasseh would help these take hold. Now, Joshua was just about to send them home. And when they are sent home, sometimes it's difficult to communicate, and we'll return then. It's difficult to communicate when you have parties separated. And Joshua will be sending them home. We're going to skip all the way. That map takes care of everything all the way to chapter 21. We're going to pick it up with verse 43. And it will describe the allotment, which we saw in a picture, which makes it a lot more interesting and gives you the same information. Many might say, well, which allotment did the Levites have? They're the priest. Each tribe has its own segment of priest, and the priests have no allotment other than one city that God gave them, and that's Anathoth. So to answer that question for many that might wonder why they weren't mentioned in the map and in the very scripture itself. So then we skip to chapter 21, verse 43 to pick up the teaching after the allotment was given as so described in that map where you saw a picture which speaks 1,000 words. 43 reads, "And the Lord gave unto Israel all the land which he sware to give unto their fathers, and they possessed it and dwelt therein." They finally had it conquered, and the lots were given out. 44, "And the Lord gave them rest round about, according to all that he sware unto their fathers, and there stood not a man of all their enemies before them. The Lord delivered all their enemies into their hands." This is why you don't ever want to leave God out of the equation of your life. If you're serving God, God always takes care of his own. You might say, well, I have it pretty rough sometimes, because he knows you can cut it. Those he gives much, he expects much. And he doesn't necessarily deal with hothouse lilies. He deals with people that can get it done. Okay. Verse 45. there failed not aught of any good thing which the Lord had spoken unto the house of Israel, all came to pass. It always does. This is why it's important that you familiarize yourself with God's word, because it always comes to pass as it's written. And here we had, after that 40 years wandering in the wilderness, because of people afraid to enter the promised land. Why? It wasn't any problem. Why? God gave it into their hands. God allowed them to take it over, to possess. But now Joshua is going to send the half-tribe Manasseh, Gad, and Reuben back home. And there is a division there across the Jordan. And the lesson God will teach you from this is, when families are divided, sometimes it's difficult to communicate. And when you do not communicate, there's always trouble will follow. Now, it is one thing and very serious not to communicate with family. That's bad enough. But when you fail to communicate with God, that is far worse. When you leave God out of the equation, that is much worse than not communicating with family. So having said that, let's pick it up then with verse 22, chapter 22 rather, and let's go with it. Then Joshua called the Reubenites and the Gadites and half tribe of Manasseh. This is the people that had fought with them, the shock troops. Verse 2, and he said unto them, you have kept all that Moses, the servant of the Lord, commanded you, and have obeyed my voice in all that I commanded you. You've been excellent troops. Verse 3, you have not left your brethren these many days unto this day, but have kept the charge of the commandment of the Lord your God. In other words, you've been away from your families over on the east side of Jordan, and you have helped the others take their land as they helped you. Verse 4, and now the Lord your God, who is doing this? Joshua? Moses? No. The Lord your God hath given rest unto your brethren as he promised them. Therefore now return ye and get you unto your tents and unto the land of your possessions, which Moses, the servant of the Lord, gave you on the other side of Jordan. In other words, Reuben will be the further south, and then will come Gad, and then half of Manasseh. They will be separated from the other tribes, but conquering the very land itself. And again, the lesson being, never fail to communicate. When you fail to communicate, you lose understanding. And when you misunderstand, that's where trouble, Satan can use that immensely. Verse 5. But take diligent heed, be very careful to do the commandment and the law, which Moses, the servant of the Lord, charged you, to love the Lord your God, and to walk in all his ways, and to keep his commandments, and to cleave unto him, and to serve him with all your heart and with all your soul. Your very soul itself, loving him, talking to him, communicating with him, and following his commands. That will always bring blessings into your life. God knows who you are. He knows where you are. And when you communicate with him, it's a fantastic thing. You do that in prayer or simply just talking to him. That's what prayer is. Communicating. Verse 6. So Joshua blessed them and sent them away, and they went unto their tents. They all went home. As on the map it showed you, on the east side of Jordan. And I'm sure they were all happy to get back to their families. They'd been gone for quite some time. Verse 7. Now to the one half of the tribe of Manasseh, Moses had given possession in Bashan, but unto the other half thereof, Joshua gave among their brethren on this side Jordan westward. And when Joshua sent them away also unto their tents, then he blessed them. He blessed both parts. 8. And he spake unto them, saying, return with much riches unto your tents, and with very much cattle, with silver and with gold and with brass and with iron and with very much raiment. Divide the spoil of your enemies with your brethren. In other words, you have helped conquer this. You were the shock troops. You be sure you take your part and you return across the Jordan to your own folk. Verse 9, and the children of Reuben and the children of Gad and the half tribe of Manasseh returned and departed from the children of Israel out of Shiloh. Shiloh's where the main church, where all offering was done to God at that time, which is in the land of Canaan, to go into the country of Gilead, to the land of their possession, whereof they were possessed, and according to the word of the Lord by the hand of Moses. In other words, they were home, the battle was over, they had their riches that they took with them, the very blessings of God, and I'm sure that it was quite a homecoming. Verse 10, and when they came into the borders of Jordan, that are in the land of Canaan, the children of Reuben and the children of Gad and the half tribe of Manasseh built there an altar by Jordan, a great altar to see to. In other words, they wanted a church on that side also. And this was an altar where they could worship God. They would not sacrifice on this altar. They would still go to Shiloh when the times were right. By that I mean by the seasons according to God's commandment. But they wanted their own church. Nothing wrong with that. That's fantastic. Verse 11, and the children of Israel heard say, behold, the children of Reuben and the children of Gad and the half tribe of Manasseh have built an altar over against the land of Canaan in the borders of Jordan at the passage of the children of Israel. They built an altar over there. Did you hear about it? Do you know about it? You see, lack of communication. Verse 12, and when the children of Israel heard of it, the whole congregation of the children of Israel gathered themselves together at Shiloh, that main head church, to go up to war against them, to war against their own people. Now, where have we communicated here? We didn't. They're assuming. They haven't talked to God about it. They haven't talked to their brethren about it. What are you doing? What are you trying to accomplish? We're going to war. False religion and the rumors flying, and I mean, they're ready to get it on. Their own kin. The lesson God wants you to learn from this is lack of communication. You know, people basically are when you understand their wishes and wills, they're usually pretty good people. But a lack of communication can make things a little bitty molehill grow up to be a mountain, okay? And doubt and misunderstanding. They're not talking to anybody, they're just saddling up ready to go to war, okay? Did you hear? Verse 13, and the children of Israel sent unto the children of Reuben and to the children of Gad and the half tribe of Manasseh into the land of Gilead, Phinehas, the son of Eleazar the priest. Now, Eleazar was naturally the son of Aaron that took over the priesthood when the two older brothers played with strange fire and God killed them. Okay. But Phinehas, for your information, and I don't want to be too hard on him, it means brass mouth. In other words, he evidently had a hard mouth on him. So they named him Brass Mouth. Verse 14, and with him 10 princes from each chief house, a prince throughout all the tribes of Israel, and every one was an head of the house of their fathers among the thousands of Israel. I mean, we got the muckety duck downtown. We got the main boys. and we got old Brass Mouth, and we're going forth, we're ready to make war. They haven't communicated. Wouldn't it have been so easy to send an ambassador over and say, what are you doing? Why are you doing this? No. Did they talk to God, worse yet? No, they did not talk to God. They want to go to war. But they did send a priest to find out before they dropped the hammer. But they're ready, 15. And they came unto the children of Reuben, and to the children of Gad, and to the half-tribe of Manasseh, unto the land of Gilead, and they spake with them, saying, 16, thus saith the whole congregation of the Lord, what trespass is this that you have committed against God of Israel, to turn away this day from following the Lord, in that you have builded you an altar, that you may rebel this day against the Lord? Well, that's taken a lot on themselves. They didn't ask, what are you doing? They're making accusations. Lack of communication. And when they are communicating, they're making fools out of themselves. They're saying, why are you doing this to the Lord? Why didn't they ask God? Why didn't they ask him for a little common sense and a little direction? Oh, no. They're too busy being taking care of business, the muckety-ducks here, to show their importance. Why are you dishonoring God? What is the real answer to this? The real answer is no. They, rather than dishonoring God, they're honoring him. They wanted their own church, a place to worship across the Jordan, which they had every right to do. And look what they're being accused. They didn't, the accusation is being made, and it continues. Old Brass Mouth laying it on. 17, is the iniquity of Peor too little for us, from which we are not cleansed unto this day? Although there was a plague in the congregation of the Lord, Numbers 25 verses 3 or 4 will fix you up what they're talking about here. I'll say it again, Numbers 25 verses 3 and 4, verse 18. But that you must turn away this day from following the Lord, and it will be seeing you rebel today against the Lord, that tomorrow he will be wroth with the whole congregation of Israel. He'll be mad at all of us. What do you think our father was thinking about all this? I mean, he had led them across the Red Sea. He had conquered Pharaoh. He gave him the Ten Commandments. He gave him Moses to lead, and then Joshua. He helped them, I mean, took care of the land and cleared it for them. Tell him, do it my way. Communicate. Pray, talk to me, ask, and you will receive. But oh no, they've got to charge out, and I mean, all these accusations are flying. You're going to bring a curse down on the whole house of Israel. Worried about themselves. 19. Notwithstanding, if the land of your possession be unclean, then pass you over into the land of the possession of the Lord, wherein the Lord's tabernacle dwelleth, over Shiloh, and take possession among us, but rebel not against the Lord, nor rebel against us in building you an altar beside the altar of the Lord our God. They've got an altar the other side of Jordan. They don't. Now they do. They built a place. They're not going to worship on it, because you're supposed to sacrifice to God at Shiloh. But they did want a place to hold church, and to give obedience to God. Verse 20. And then they continue adding these insults. Listen to this. Did not Achan in the Hebrew meaning trouble, remember old Achan, the son of Zerah, committed a trespass in the accursed thing. And wrath fell on all the congregation of Israel, that that man perished not alone in his iniquity. God killed him, destroyed him, and not alone, all those that participated in it with him. What they're saying, we don't want this brought down on us. What brought down on them? There's nothing there. Well, how did they know that? Because they're not communicating, they don't know. They did not, first of all, I want to drive this point home. They did not communicate with their brother. And most of all, and the worst, they didn't communicate with God. They're in a heap of hurt out making these accusations. And I wonder how this made the Reubenites and Gad and the half-tribe of Manasseh feel about this bunch. I mean, we've got the mucky ducks from across the river, old Brass Mouth. I mean, he's running on. 21. Then the children of Reuben and the children of Gad and the half tribe of Manasseh answered and said unto the heads of the thousands of Israel, finally we're going to have a little communication. 22. The Lord God of gods, the Lord God of gods, he knoweth. And Israel he shall know. If it be in rebellion or if in transgression against the Lord, save us not this day. In other words, really they're saying, you don't know what you're talking about. But this is for the Lord God of Israel. 23, that we have built us an altar to turn from following the Lord, or if to offer their own burnt offering or meat offerings, or if to offer peace offerings their own, let the Lord himself require it. They didn't. They weren't doing anything wrong. They weren't offering sacrifices on this altar. It was only a place to worship. Verse 24, and if we have not rather done it for fear of this thing, saying, in time to come, your children might speak unto our children, saying, what have we to do with the Lord God of Israel? Question. They may say, what is this we've got going here? 25, for the Lord hath made Jordan a border between us and you. We're separated. You children of Reuben and children of Gad, you have no part in the Lord. So shall your children make our children cease from fearing the Lord. We were separated from Shiloh. We wanted a place to remind our children we serve the living God. And the truth begins to come out. I'm sure there's some faces turning red, maybe as well as other parts, for old Brass Mouth rattling on and the big boys backing him up. Why didn't they ask? Next verse, please, verse 26. Therefore we said, let us now prepare to build us an altar, not for burnt offering nor for sacrifice. We're not going to break God's law. 27, but that it may be a witness between us and you and our generations after us, that we might do the service of the Lord before him with our burnt offerings and with our sacrifices and with our peace offerings, that your children may not say to our children in time to come, you have no part in the Lord. We wanted to have our own church over here to let our children know that God is good to us, that we follow God. Verse 28, therefore said we, that it shall be when they should so say to us or to our generations in time to come, that we may say again, behold, the pattern of the altar of the Lord, which our fathers made, not for burnt offerings, nor for sacrifices, but it is a witness between us and you. It's the ground. It's to communicate the fact that we love the Lord, you love the Lord. You serve the Lord, we serve the Lord. You communicate with the Lord, we communicate with the Lord. 29, God forbid that we should rebel against the Lord and turn this day from following the the Lord to build an altar for burnt offerings, for meat offerings, or for sacrifices besides the altar of the Lord our God that is before his tabernacle," meaning there at Shiloh. We would not do this. So here we have all these lack of communication. Look what it cost. They were going to war against the very people that had just helped them secure their own land. Why? Lack of communications. I don't care what family, church, or anything else, you must communicate, communicate, communicate. But most of all, you must communicate with Almighty God. Verse 30. "And when Phinehas, the old brass mouth, the priest, and the princes of the congregation and heads of the thousands of Israel, which were with him, heard the words that the children of Reuben and the children of Gad and the children of Manasseh spake, it pleased them." No biggie at all. Everyone is happy. But how easy it is, through lack of communication, for war to happen. I'm talking about war in families. 31, "And when Phinehas, the son of Eleazar, the priest, said unto the children of Reuben, and to the children of Gad, and to the children of Manasseh, this day we perceive that the Lord is among us, because you have not committed this trespass against the Lord, now you have delivered the children of Israel out of the hand of the Lord, delivered. So it is. We're just all happy, happy. Why? They communicated. They have an understanding. And I'm not too sure that there hadn't been any prayer to our Father to help straighten it out. This was brother to brother. But I'm sure that will follow. 32. "And Phinehas, the priest, the son of Eleazar, the priest, and the princes, returned from the children of Reuben and from the children of Gad and of the land of Gilead unto the land of Canaan to the children of Israel and brought them word again." Well, what is this word again? It's to communicate and to let it be known. There is no problem. So anytime there is a separation and communication ceases, expect trouble. So what is the answer? God is saying, even with separation, communicate, communicate, communicate. Do not go flying off the handle or seeing boogeymen in the night and everybody's out to get you. It's time to go to war and do battle against our own brethren. Communicate. And find out there's probably not a thing in the world to it. And that it is simply the anxiety and fearfulness of man when man lets flesh begin to take over, when they leave communication out with brother to brother, but most seriously leaving communication out with Almighty God, that trouble on top of trouble on top of trouble can happen. This is a fantastic lesson. Don't ever let it slip your mind. It is as meaningful today as it was then, because God is the same yesterday, he is today, and he shall be forever. Do not leave him out of the equation of your life. All right, bless your heart. You listen a moment, won't you please?
2: The Strong's Exhaustive Concordance of the Bible is an invaluable tool to the serious Bible student. The Strong's Concordance lists every word used in the Bible and every passage where the word utilized may be found in the Scriptures. With the assistance of a reference numbering system, the English reader may easily translate any word back to the original Hebrew, Chaldean, or Greek in which God's word was written. The Companion Bible is a unique study Bible. In addition to the text of the King James Version Bible, an extra wide margin contains a wealth of information not found in other Bibles. A system of structures or outlines employed by the Companion Bible will allow the readers to rightly divide the Bible. The use of these structures help the reader follow the subject matter, and therefore they are critical to an understanding of God's Word. The 198 appendixes found in the Bible cover a wide variety of topics and information which will enlighten your studies. The Companion Bible and Strongest Concordance are a must for the serious Bible student.
1: And there we are back again. Let's have the 800 number, please. 1-800-643-4645. That number is good from Puerto Rico throughout the U.S., Alaska, Hawaii, all over Canada. If the Spirit moves and you have a question, you share it. Won't you do that? Please never ask a question about a particular reverend, denomination, or organization. We're not going to judge people. That's our Father's business. He's the judge. He does not like competition. That's where Satan got in his trouble, was trying to compete with God. You do have the right for spiritual discernment. Use it. It's a gift from God. That simply is to say, to know what to hear and what not to hear, what is truth and what is false. That is a God-given gift. Always thank Him for that gift. Those of you that listen by shortwave around the world, it's always a pleasure hearing from you, and your announcer at the end of the hour will give you our mailing address. Again, always a pleasure. Now, got a prayer request? You don't need a number or an address. Why? God knows what you're thinking. Right now, He does. You don't even have to say it out loud. He's a mind reader. Cardionor is what He's called in the Greek. And no one can ever prevent you from praying, because you don't have to pray out loud. They don't know whether you're praying or not. And so it is. Let our Father know you love Him. That's what He wants from you. Let's go to His throne. Father, around the world we come. We ask that You lead, guide, direct, Father. Touch in Yeshua's precious name. Thank You, Father. Amen. Okay, Annette from Tennessee. Ecclesiastes chapter 12, verse 4, He shall rise up at the voice of the bird. Does this mean you used this to sleep? You used to sleep through the night, but now you get up along with the birds? Well, it means you wake up pretty early. You don't sleep all night long. And what this has to do in chapter 12 is with age. And in this same verse, it says the gnars, they don't gnaw as well, meaning those old teeth wear down. They don't chew as good as they used to. And then he's saying, and you used to sleep right on through, but now you wake up with the birds. And the next verse in that same verse, 4, is that the music, they don't play it as loud as they used to. When you're old, it's just, the music doesn't sound as loud. Why? Because you're losing your hearing, okay? So it's just part of getting old, and so it is. It's very true. It mentions in another place that you are a little more feeble than you used to be, not quite as nimble. It gives a good description. Latoya from Georgia. I really enjoy your teaching. When you explain the Bible, you teach it in a way that it is simple to understand. I have a question that I need your expertise on. Where in the Bible does it state God's elect have the face of God at any time you are in trouble? It's Matthew chapter 18, verse 10. Okay, Matthew chapter 18, verse 10. That pertains to the saints, which saints in the Greek means the set aside ones, which means God's elect. That it is true that anytime you're in trouble, they have this does not and should never lead to angel worship. That's a sin. But it does mean that God looks out after all of His children, and God does. An angel is what? A messenger. And that messenger has God's attention anytime that you're in trouble. He knows it and learns of it. Bob from North Carolina. Some religious denominations encourage us to pray to the dead, deceased humans, like St. Peter, for example, for intercession between us and God our Father. Is there any scripture in the Old or New Testaments that document that the souls in paradise, for example, Luke 16, can hear our prayers and have power to intercede for us? How did, you know, when you have a question like this, what did Jesus teach? How do you pray? Did Jesus say you should pray to St. Peter? Did Jesus say you should pray for the dead? How did he say? No, in Matthew he said, this is the way you should pray. Our Father, that's who you pray to. Our Father, which art in heaven, hallowed be thy name. Holy is your name. Thy kingdom come. that your king and your dominion, thy will be done on earth as it is in heaven. And it's going to, because he's going to establish his kingdom here. That's who you pray for and to and so forth. It is true that our Father loves you, and he hears your prayer. And many people teach that you can pray because of one particular verse. It deceives a lot of people. That's 1 Corinthians chapter 15, verse 29, where it states, why would you want to be baptized for a dead person? And some people, by translating this, they think it says you can be baptized in the place of a dead person or for a dead person. And the whole subject in chapter 15 is whether or not you believe Christ rose from the dead. And what the question truly is in the manuscripts is, why would you want to be baptized in Christ's name if he was a dead man? In other words, if you didn't believe he resurrected, why would you ever want to be a student of his or teach his word or be baptized in his name? So, and that makes some people think, and I think that's where part of this gets started, but it didn't have anything to do with that. It simply meant, if you don't believe Christ resurrected, then why are you even worshiping him? And naturally, as Christians, we know he did resurrect. Mary from Wisconsin, in Genesis chapter 1, verse 2, it says that the earth became waste and void. Is there anywhere in the Bible that talks about why the earth became waste and void? Oh, many places. Ezekiel chapter 28, it tells you how God created

the old cherubim called Tyrus, which is rock, meaning Satan. And he made him the cherub that covereth. That means that was on one end of the mercy seat, covering it. And he became prideful within himself and decided he'd take over the mercy seat himself, which has a messiah connotation, meaning he wanted to be Christ. And naturally, only God, Emmanuel, God with us, can fulfill that role. So God, with Satan having a third of the angels following him, that's to say God's children, Revelation chapter 12, God, rather than destroying Satan and his children at that moment, destroyed that age and brought us into this earth age. And another place you can find it written, of course, is in Jeremiah chapter 4, beginning with verse 18. Where God is tempting, the people are trying to tempt God. And he said, hey, once before when you messed with me, I destroyed every city, every man, I cleaned the surface with the katrubot, which is to say the overthrow. And you mess with me, don't think I won't do it again. But then he has no intentions of it as long as God's elect keep the faith and do God's will and work. Michael from Pennsylvania, yea to the valley of the shadow of death, what does this verse refer to? Well, it's not complete here. You're quoting Psalms 23, which it said, yea, though I walk through the valley of the shadow of death, I shall fear no evil. What does it mean? Well, Psalms 23, many people call it the Psalm of Death. It isn't. It's a Psalm of Resurrection. Christ's death was in Psalms 22, where he was nailed to a cross. But Psalms 23, and what it's talking about, we that follow Christ, if Christ is your shepherd, meaning if he leads you and guides you and directs you, when you walk through this valley today, and you see many people that are spiritually deader than a hammer, They are, I'm not going to call them zombies, but they're, as God himself would say in Romans 11, they're in a slumber, or the Greek word is stupor. They don't know come here from Sikkim, as far as theology is concerned, concerning God's plan overall. They just don't, they are spiritually dead. And we can walk right among them, and we don't have to fear evil, because God is with us, our cup runs over. And the Lord prepares a table for us right in the face of our enemies. And that table is the table of the Lord and doing his will. That's what it means. It's the Psalm of Resurrection, and how that we have to fear nothing though we walk among a bunch of slumbers. Don and Chris from Oklahoma. We have a question, please, and thank you for your comment. A friend recently said that the Jews must rebuild the temple in Jerusalem on the Temple Mount before the appearance of Antichrist. Is this scriptural? If so, where is this found in the Bible? Well, it isn't. And many people they underestimate the power of Antichrist. The Temple Mount is now controlled by a people that worship a God, and when Antichrist appears, he's going to fill that role for all peoples. Don't underestimate him. He will take over that temple where the rock is. He will appear on that rock. That's what's important. To you as a Christian, the only temple you should be concerned about is the one Christ said, destroy this temple, I can rebuild one in 3 days. That's the temple of the many-membered body of the Lord Jesus Christ, okay? But don't underestimate the power of Satan. Every tradition, belief, religion will worship him thinking he is their man. And do you know something? He will claim he is their man. They will all fall before him. That's why that he can heal the deadly wound and bring world peace, because they're all going to think he is this leader.

0: put on the apparel of a man, and a man shall not put on the apparel or articles of a woman. And where people miss is not understanding the manuscripts. It has nothing to do with clothing. Do you know in the first place that men wore skirts when Deuteronomy 22 was written? So men wore skirts, and would that be wrong then for a woman to wear a skirt? I think not. That's not what it's talking about. That it's a terrible sin for a woman to take the man's part in a sexual act, or a man to take the woman's part in a sexual act. That's what it means. It's an abomination. William from North Carolina. This letter is being delivered to you in hopes that you will inform your members that many Christians are not exercising their civic responsibility to vote. It is estimated that only half of the Christians in the United States are registered to vote, and only half of these actually vote. Well, this is one thing we do. I don't care what your persuasion, you get out there and you vote. That's what is so great. There's been a lot of blood shed for the right for a citizen to vote. You know, that's why this is a republic. It's not a democracy. A democracy is where the rulers rule. A republic is where every citizen has the right to vote and they rule. That's why this is a republic, always has been and always will be. And when you don't vote, you let just a small part of those freedoms slip away. So I don't care what your persuasion, you get out there and you vote. And you vote the way God's word would have you vote. What is right, and what is wrong is wrong. Certainly you cannot vote for an abomination in law if God hates the abomination and brings death because of it. You don't want to be a part of that ilk. So that makes it all the more important that Christians should vote their persuasion, okay, whatever your affiliation. Kitty from Arizona. I have a question regarding family. I am a senior woman living alone and am fortunate to have a car and home. At times one of the other needs repair. Kinds of small ones that I do not know how to take care of, and there is one member of my family lives within 10 miles and has helped me. Is it wrong for me to exchange gifts or celebrate birthdays with them, or Thanksgiving, or exchange gifts at Christmas? Well, that is your choice. I have been concerned about this. As you might know, it truly can be very confusing. Well, it really don't let it. No, if somebody does you a favor, then you can celebrate their birthday. There's nothing wrong with celebrating birthdays. This is why we celebrate, most people celebrate Christ's wrong birthday, because he was born September the 29th. He was conceived on December the 25th. But if a brother or a family member helps you, then wouldn't it be strange if God resented that? No, he loves it. He loves for families to communicate and to look out for each other. And you being a senior woman, you would rob that person who helps you of part of his gift from God of having helped a senior person. That's an honorable thing to do. So don't feel bad about that at all, not one iota. That's family way. That's kind of like today's lecture was about. Communicate. And when someone is assisting you, when it's something you can't do, that's communicating good things, okay? No name from Florida. I never mention other religions, and I choose not to, because I know many people might mention this, our belief and faith, and mock it. I won't mock somebody else's, but I do want you to know that anytime you do something in ignorance, or that you don't know any better, then when you repent to God, he's going to forgive you. So I don't care what somebody might say to you, and I don't want to go past that because people would, I just don't like to mention other religions. But when you would do something that would be against God, the living God, Yahweh's law, that's forgivable. So especially, as a matter of fact, if you do it in ignorance, it's not even a sin, okay? Just repent, it's gone, over, and love the Lord, because he loves you. Becky from Florida, my question, you're a 72-year-old widow, and I'm glad you listened to us, and thank you for your comments. My question is, my daughter wants to know if she has to be baptized by water to go to heaven. Well, Christ set the way for us, and yes, he was baptized by water. And it is good for us to be baptized by water, but to have me to say it is necessary before you can go to heaven would not be correct because of the teachings of Christ. Christ was crucified between two malefactors, and one of them was converted on the cross. And Jesus told him, this day I will see you in paradise, meaning he was forgiven and he overcame. He was not baptized, but Christ still forgave him. So he does make exceptions, but if she has the opportunity and the possibility, it is a good thing to do because that was Christ's way of showing us. And it symbolizes washing away our sins, believing that Christ died in the tomb, but he resurrected. That's coming up out of the water, and that you believe he has eternal life. It's doing that publicly and declaring it. Curtis from Georgia. I enjoy so much your teachings of God's word. I have a question about cremation. My family is scattered geographically, so there is no place that I could be buried that would not place a burden on someone if they wanted to visit a burial site. My wishes are to have my ashes scattered in a place of my choosing in my home state of Tennessee. Then instead of visiting a gravesite, my children can just remember me for the person in their thoughts. There's nothing wrong with that, and biblically there's nothing wrong with cremation. Why? Well, a lady asked a question earlier about Ecclesiastes chapter 12, verse 4, about not being able to sleep all night when you get a little age on you. And what it says in the 7th verse, 6th and 7th verse of that chapter, is that these flesh bodies go back to dirt or ashes or dust. It doesn't use the word ashes, but that's fine. It goes back to dirt from which it came. But you have another body. As 1 Corinthians 15 so aptly described, you've got a spiritual body. Everybody has two bodies, a flesh body, but your real body is your spiritual body. It's eternal if you love the Lord. And that's what you take with you, you instantly, as it states in Ecclesiastes 12, 6 and 7, your spiritual body returns to the Father, the other body goes back to dust. And I'm out of time. Hey, I love you all because you enjoy studying our Father's word. Most of all, God loves you for it, all right? It makes his day when you study the letter that he has sent to you. And when you let him know you love him, making his day, boy, he's going to make yours. We are brought to you by your tithes and offerings. If we have helped you, you help us keep coming to you. Once you do that, you bless God. He will always bless you. Most important, though, listen to me, listen good. You stay in his word. Every day in his word is a good day, even with trouble. You know why? Because Jesus, Yeshua, is the living word.
1: 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We hope you have enjoyed studying God's word here on the Shepherd's Chapel Family Bible Study Hour with Pastor Arnold Murray. 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Once again, that's Shepherd's Chapel, Post Office Box 416, Gravett, Arkansas 72736. We invite you to join us for the next in-depth Bible study each weekday at this same time. 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

Genesis 1:46, the first six chapters in God's Word. The world that was. Did you realize there was a world age before this one? Same old world, different age. The creation itself. When were the races created? You see, all the races were created separately, and you'll find that documented in these particular CDs. How and what was the sin in the garden? It will be discussed in this series also. This is a must for the serious Bible scholar, for if you do not understand how it was in the beginning, you certainly will never understand the end. I think you will find this series very rewarding and certainly will answer questions that no doubt you have always wondered about. Genesis 1:46. Hey, I know you're going to enjoy this series.

0: Welcome to the Shepherd's Chapel Network Family Bible Study Hour with Pastor Dennis Murray. Wisdom is understanding God's Word. Pastor Murray's unique teaching approach brings God's Word alive with meaning as he takes you on a chapter-by-chapter, verse-by-verse study of God's letter to you, the Bible. And now, here is Pastor Dennis Murray.
1: Good day to you. God bless you. Welcome to Shepherd's Chapel. Welcome to this family Bible study hour. Ready to get back into our Father's Word here at the chapel? We're going to pick it up today, 1 Samuel chapter 26, verse 1. We invite you to get your Bible and join us if you care to. This fantastic book of 1 Samuel. David's been on the run now for several years, and he's probably getting pretty tired of Saul trying to kill him and his men. It's not an easy life for David at this point. David's certainly not one that was born with a silver spoon in his mouth. He worked as a young man, a shepherd, and then he worked his way up into Saul's court until Saul grew jealous of David's successes, and that's when the trouble started. David went on the run with not much more than the shirt on his back to start with, and now he has approximately 600 in his ragtag army. He has just taken two additional wives. I say additional because remember when he was still with Saul, he took Michal, Saul's daughter, to wife. But in our last lecture, he took Abigail and Ahinoam to wife, and so things are kind of getting a little bit normal, but not so much. So let's ask that word of wisdom in Yeshua Jesus' precious name. Father, we ask you to open eyes, open ears this day. Let's pick it up, 1 Samuel chapter 26, verse 1. The Ziphites are at it again. And the Ziphites came unto Saul to Gibeah, saying, Doth not David hide himself in the hill of Hakalah, which is before Jessamon? Jessamon means, or is translated, desolation. This is down in the wilderness.